0: in psalms and hymns and spiritual songs. And it's not a gimmick. It's a lifetime of letting the Holy Spirit control our lives. A lifetime of letting the Word of Christ richly dwell within us.
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0: Chapters 4 and 5 of Ephesians are replete with kind of explanations or expansions, you might say, or parallel texts of what you see in Colossians 3. In both letters, he gives extended explanation of how to walk through life, how to live the Christian life. So, for instance, if you're there in Colossians, glance at verse 13. He says, bearing with each other, forgiving each other. Whoever has a complaint against anyone, just as the Lord forgave you, so also should you. And last week, when we let that sink in, I quoted a parallel text in Ephesians 4. Be kind to one another, tenderhearted, forgiving each other, just as God in Christ has forgiven you. You'll see these all the way through, and actually we have. We're to live pure lives. Look at verse 5 of Colossians 3. Therefore, put to death the members of your earthly body as dead to immorality and impurity, and we looked at that. He said, verse 6, it's on account of these things that the wrath of God will come, and in them you also once walked when you were living in them, but now you've laid that aside. Keep that fresh in your mind and turn back to Ephesians 5, just a few pages back, and listen to Ephesians 5. He says we're to live a life of forgiveness in both letters. He says we're to live a life of purity, moral purity. So he says, Ephesians 5:3, don't let immorality, porneia, or any impurity or greed even be named among you, as is proper among saints, holy ones. And there must be no filthiness and silly talk or coarse jesting, which are not fitting, but rather giving of thanks. For this you know with certainty, that no immoral or impure person or a covetous man who's an idolater has an inheritance in the kingdom of Christ and God. It's just not fitting for a child of God. Let no one deceive you, verse 6, with empty words. For because of these things, the wrath of God comes upon the sons of disobedience. That's just what he said in Colossians. Therefore, don't be partakers with them. You were formerly darkness, verse 8. Now you're light in the Lord. Walk as children of light. We are to live a life of forgiveness, a life of purity. And in each case, it's good to kind of let the two books speak, so to speak, these two letters that God has given us. So you have Colossians 3:16. Listen to it. Let the word of Christ richly dwell within you with all wisdom, teaching and admonishing one another with psalms and hymns and spiritual songs, singing and making melody. And in fact, whatever you do, do all in the name of the Lord Jesus Christ, giving thanks through him. Now, turn to Ephesians 5. Ephesians 5, the parallel statement of it. Verse 18, don't get drunk with wine. That's dissipation. But be filled with the Spirit, speaking to one another in psalms and hymns and spiritual songs, singing and making melody with your heart to the Lord, always giving thanks for all things in the name of our Lord Jesus Christ to God, even the Father, and be subject to one another in the fear of Christ. What you have are two books, two letters, I should say, I suppose, but I think of them as books of the Bible, that are very parallel, and they are saying the same thing. And if, but they don't say it identically. They say it with perspective so that you and I can go to school on it. So in Ephesians, you have the church is the body of Christ, and he expands on that. That's why we talk that way. The metaphor he uses is that we are the body of Christ. Colossians says Christ is the head of the body of Christ. Two truths that help us see and learn what it means to be part of the church, the body of Christ. He's the head. And Colossians emphasizes that he is the head of the body, chapter 1, verse 18. Really, what I'm saying is that there are two ways of saying the same thing. Now, look back at Colossians. And this dynamic provides a great opportunity for you and I to learn how to live the Christian life in practical terms. Because we throw the terms around. We even put signs up, Spirit-filled church. Was it a Spirit-filled concert? Is he Spirit-filled? Is she Spirit-filled? And often we don't know what we're talking about. We don't. If someone said, well, what does it mean to be Spirit-filled? We couldn't say. But when you have a text like this, and then you can look at the two texts, and my goal in these next couple weeks is for us to understand how to let the word of Christ richly dwell within us. How to be filled with the Spirit. And notice Colossians 3, the same result as Ephesians said. We will be forgiving each other. We will live pure lives. We will be speaking to one another in psalms and hymns and spiritual songs. And it's not a gimmick. So in one sense, I'll retract what I said, you know, the central exhortation. But it's not a gimmick. It's a lifetime of letting the Holy Spirit control our lives. A lifetime of letting the word of Christ richly dwell within us. It's giving us a great picture of what Paul calls in Galatians, Christ being formed in you. Or what he says in Romans 8:29, this process whereby we are conformed to the image of Christ. We become more and more like him. We're transformed, 2 Corinthians 3:18, into the same image from glory to glory. So all these metaphors are so helpful, and this one can become so. In fact, I'll be personal. This one has helped me so much, and I've seen it help not just me, but many other people to understand what it means to let the Holy Spirit control us. So I don't want to just brush over. In fact, in Ephesians, you actually have the book of Ephesians. You could teach a pneumatology. You say, what is that? Is it contagious? I know the theologians, they love to take a Greek word and then put ology behind it. Pneumatology is the study of the Holy Spirit. Okay? Pneuma. You get pneumonia. You know, you can't breathe. The very lungs. Pneumatology. You can, in Ephesians, it's littered with references to the, you can almost teach the whole scope of his ministry from the book of Ephesians. Interestingly, have you noticed in Colossians, he's almost silent about the Holy Spirit? There's one reference over in verse 8 of chapter 1, but it's almost in passing, love in the Spirit. But his emphasis is different, but he's saying the same thing. Whenever the Bible does that, you have great opportunity to go to school on it.

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2: Of just truth about his ministry and how we're to minister if God puts us in positions of leadership in the church. And I want to zero in on verse 27. I did not shrink from declaring to you the whole purpose of God, the whole counsel of God. The ESV has it. The whole plan of God, his whole mind. I didn't just get on my hobby horse and teach you certain things. No, I didn't shrink from telling you the whole purpose of God. In fact, I didn't shrink, look at verse 20 back at the start. I didn't shrink from declaring to you anything that was profitable. So what I'm doing as I stop and really, and we're going to look at the ministry of the Holy Spirit. We won't just relegate our thinking to verse 16 and 17 in this text, but we'll go from this text and look elsewhere and see. What we're doing is illustrating that Paul wrote at the end of his life to Timothy. He said, Timothy, remember from whom you've learned these things. The sacred writings, which are able to give you the wisdom that leads to faith and salvation in Jesus Christ. And then he said this, all scripture is God-breathed and hence profitable for teaching, reproof, correction, training in righteousness, that we, the men of God, the women of God, that we might be adequate, equipped for every good work. And so you've learned, if you haven't, you need to. I need to learn this, that Genesis to Revelation, all scripture. Now, when Paul wrote that, it hadn't even all been written yet. But Jesus, when he rose from the dead, he said, let me start in Genesis. And he walked them through Moses and the Psalms and the prophets, showing how they all pointed to him. And I'd love to have been at that Bible study, huh? And we have the privilege and the responsibility of having the whole book. And on the last page, he states it negatively. Remember? He said, by the way, don't add to this book. And don't subtract from it. And so I would say, don't neglect portions of this book. No, let's look at the whole counsel of Scripture on the ministry of the Holy Spirit. So I'm doing what the theologians call biblical theology, not systematic theology as such, but biblical theology. They're just different ways of looking at it. The study of God in a systematic way by topics, and in a biblical way by listening to the whole counsel of God's word on the ministry of what? Of whom? God the Spirit, the Holy Spirit, the Spirit of Christ. He is the dynamic to me living the Christian life, to you living the Christian life, to this church manifesting Christ, to this community. The Spirit of Christ indwells us, and we need to allow him to fill us, and we will be speaking to one another with psalms and hymns and spiritual songs. We need to, look back at verse 16 now, let his word richly dwell within us. And that's what I want to do in the balance of today and in the next couple of weeks. We want to look at this ministry of the Holy Spirit because we want to let the word of Christ richly dwell within us and hear.

0: what he says. Now, every Christian has the Holy Spirit. If you don't have the Holy Spirit, Paul says in Romans 8, you don't belong to him. But no, every Christian has. Pentecost has happened. Christ died. He was buried. He rose again. He ascended to heaven once for all. He said, wait here until the Holy Spirit comes. He came once for all. And every Christian, you might be a young Christian. Maybe you just came to know the Lord in the last few weeks or a few days. He lives within you. That's why we sometimes say, when we're speaking to people to believe in the Lord Jesus, we'll even use the metaphor Jesus used. I'm knocking at the door, and you can invite him into your heart. He's there. The Holy Spirit is there. Every Christian has the Holy Spirit, but not every Christian bears the abundant fruit of... Are you still there in Colossians? Look at 3:12 again. Put on a heart of compassion, kindness, humility, gentleness, and patience, etc. The fruit of the Spirit. Now, every Christian bears fruit. Don't misunderstand me. If there's no fruit, Jesus said when he spoke, I'm the vine, you're the branches. If there's no fruit, the branches separated, it's not connected to the vine. Take it away, burn it, he says. But where there's fruit, he prunes us that we might bear more fruit. And he wants us to bear much fruit. But why is it that some Christians bear so little fruit and some 30, 60, 100-fold? And why is it that other Christians seem to struggle and they're not characterized by Colossians 3:12-15, at least consistently, and in fact, they seem barren and bitter and have a hard time forgiving. They hang on to things. Why that struggle? And why is it that some kind of bounce between a legalism, I'm going to try harder, and then just a license? Just do what you want. And you see whole churches. Some become very legal and rigid and rules and try to live the Christian life that way. And other churches that say, hey, just love Jesus. Don't worry about your lifestyle. And we say, no, read the Bible. Let the word of Christ richly dwell within you. And so when I raise those questions, I'm not going to answer them fully today. I will, but I want to get behind it. I want you not to just hear what Scott said at the end of the sermon, but rather, what does the scripture say? And this helped me so much to see that he says it two ways, and he's saying the same thing. Let the Holy Spirit control you. Don't let alcohol control you. That's dissipation. Alcohol controls you, and you're not even yourself. You talk differently, think differently. It's ugly. But let the Holy Spirit fill you, control you, and you'll speak differently, think differently, live differently, worship differently. Treat your kids differently. Treat your spouse differently. I mean, he unfolds it. And that's exactly what he does here in Colossians. But he doesn't mention the Holy Spirit. He says, let the word of Christ richly dwell within you. The Spirit of God uses the word of God. And we're going to watch that unfold. So some Christians answer the question, what's the difference? They'd say, well, it's whether you're filled with the Spirit or not. Others say, it's whether you're listening to the Word or not, letting it richly dwell within you. Others say it's whether you're abiding in the vine. These are all great metaphors. I want to get at the actual truth of them all and describe it as best we can. And he gave all this for our instruction. That's where we'll be going. But let me say this. Last week and the earlier weeks, you know, if you saw yourself in some of my descriptions, I did, I saw myself, remember the central exhortation here is Let the Holy Spirit control you. Let the Word of God richly dwell within you, and He will produce, verses 12 through 15, He will produce that fruit. And if you're here without Christ, we got to stop. So I'll say this. There's only two kinds of people really here. If you're without Christ, I'm glad you're here. And I would tell you, Jesus said, come to me. He is the Savior. He is the image of the invisible God. He did die for you and rise on your behalf. And you come to Him and you put your faith in Him. And sometimes, as I've already said, we use the picture. And some of us in this room remember that we said, Jesus, I invite you into my heart. That's a metaphor, yes. When you believe in the Lord Jesus, He'll come into your life. And He'll wash you clean of your sin. And He will take up residency in your life through His Holy Spirit. And then the Christian life is the process, the dynamic of letting His Spirit live His life through you.
1: 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We'd love to share how this work is impacting lives around the world. 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
0: Many teach that the key to the ministry of the Holy Spirit is some sort of ecstatic experience or some sign gift. And there's a lot of teaching out there, and I want to just say there's a lot of confusion, and many stay confused about it. And what you and I need to hear is not, what do the televangelists say? What are the Christian books saying? What are the pulpits saying? No, we need to hear the truth. What does the Scripture say? He is called repeatedly, the Holy Spirit, the Spirit of truth. Jesus, every time He mentioned Him almost, He would say, comma, the Spirit of truth, the Comforter, the Helper, the Spirit of truth. And the Spirit of truth uses the Word of truth. And truth is what sets us free. So what I want to do is very simply just talk about the necessity of the Holy Spirit, the necessity of being filled with the Spirit, and then ask the question, well, what does it mean to be controlled by Him? What does it mean to be filled by Him?
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1: As God has spoken to me, as I am bringing myself into maturity in Jesus Christ, and I'm learning about the gifts of the Holy Spirit and the place that I have in the body of Christ, wanting Christ to use me in whatever capacity that He wants to use my life, and I yield my life to Him.

0: Welcome to Somebody Loves You Radio, the Bible teaching ministry of Roel Reese in Diamond Bar, California. We're thrilled to have you with us for the conclusion of our series celebrating the Holy Spirit's power in the life of the believer. Today, as Roel zeroes in on the spiritual gifts of prophecy and speaking in tongues, he'll challenge you to prioritize the edification of those around you. We'll see that with the guiding presence of God's Holy Spirit, we can build up our fellow believers through the proper use of the gifts he's given us. Here's Roel Reese with part four of our study, Spiritual Gifts. Join us in 1 Corinthians chapter 14.
1: In the Corinthian church, there was this huge problem. And the problem is that God wanted to give as much as possible to the church in the gifts of the Holy Spirit. But the church had become so carnal and so sensual that the church actually came to a place of grieving the Holy Spirit of God. The word to grieve is a very interesting word in the Greek. It means to bring pain to the personality of the Holy Spirit. So when Paul comes to the 12th, 13th, and 14th chapter of the book of Corinthians, Paul is wanting to let the church know that the gifts of the Holy Spirit not only were for that time, but there are for today. And he begins to describe these gifts that God has given to the body, the church of Jesus Christ. Notice once again in verse 1 of chapter 14 in the first part, he says, pursue love and desire spirituals. And he doesn't call them the gifts of the Holy Spirit, but in the literal Greek, it's called spirituals, not even gifts. They're called spirituals. But he says, specially, I want you to seek, notice, specially that you may prophesy. Now, I don't believe that there are prophets today. We see the prophets in the Old Testament times. But in the New Testament, what he's talking about, the gift of prophecy, is literally the teaching of the Word of God to the body of Christ, where everyone can be instructed, everyone can be built up. Verse 2, he says, for he who speaks in a tongue does not speak to men, but to God. I want you to underline that. Because when we speak in tongues, we never speak to men. We don't understand what you're speaking. Imagine if somebody got up right now and spoke in Chinese. If we don't have any Chinese interpreters, we would say, man, what in the world did he say by that? We wouldn't know. Unless there was an interpreter. Then we would know what the interpretation would be. But when someone receives the gift of tongues, Paul is declaring that the gift of tongues is personal and is to be used in your privacy of your own chamber as you pray to God. It is not to really be exercised in an assembly of this size. He'll get to that in a moment. For no one understands him, however, in the spirit he speaks what? Mysteries. You see? Paul tells you exactly what the gift of tongues is. So the gift of tongues is given for you personally to speak to God when you pray. So we are to pray. Now, if you haven't received the baptism of the Holy Spirit, which is love, and if God has baptized you with tongues, praise the Lord, use your tongue. But if you haven't received the tongues, you don't have to feel like you're less of a citizen in the kingdom of God. We're all equal in the eyes of the Lord. For the greatest gift is love. That's the greatest gift that every one of us can not only have, but that's the only way that any one of my gifts can actually be exercised if I have the true love of Jesus Christ. So Paul is teaching us. Verse 3. But he who prophesies speaks what? Three things. Edification, which means what? Building up. That's what the word of God does. It builds you up. It exhorts you. And it comforts you. Those are the three things that the teaching of the word of God does when you come to church. Why? Because maybe you're coming to the church and you're bummed out and you've been having a bad day. But as the word of God is being given out to you, the Holy Spirit comes alongside and begins to speak to you. And what does he begin to do? He begins to build you up as a saint in the body of Christ. And then he exhorts you in areas that you maybe have been slothful in to get with it. And then after exhorting you, he brings you to the place where now he brings you into comfort. And he begins to appease your heart as he begins to share with you how much he loves you and how much he cares for you as the teaching of the Word of God is going on. And so when we leave the body of Christ, when we leave the place of teaching, we shouldn't really be bummed out, but we should be built up. That's the gift of teaching. Prophecy, edification, exhortation, and comfort to men. Verse 4, notice that prophesying builds up the church, but tongues edifies only the speaker. Verse 4, he who speaks in a tongue, notice, builds himself up. But he who prophesies, notice, builds up the whole church. I love it. Underline that. Builds up the whole church. Why? Because we can all understand what is being said. As we're being exhorted, we're being built up and we're being comforted by the word of God. Verse 5. I wish you all spoke with tongues, but even more that you would prophesy. Notice the importance here of the gift that Paul is given to the church. I wish that everybody spoke in tongues, but greater is prophecy, you see, than tongues. For he who prophesies is greater than he who speaks with tongues, unless indeed he interprets and the church may receive the edification or the building up. You see? Otherwise it's of no value. But now, brethren, if I come to you speaking with tongues, what shall I profit you unless I speak to you either by revelation or by knowledge, by prophesying or by teaching? Notice what he says. He gives the illustration. I mean, what does it really profit? It doesn't profit. It only profits a person in their own prayer language as they're praying to God between you and God. Even things without life, whether flute or harp, when they make a sound, unless they make a distinction in the sounds, how will it be known what is piped or played? That is played with skill, you see? He puts us all together according to our gifts and our talents, and then he uses us to bring glory and honor to himself. Then in verse 8 he says, for if the trumpet makes an uncertain sound, who will prepare for battle? Imagine, I mean, in the Old Testament, it's a ram's horn. And the ram's horn was used for many things in the Old Testament. It was actually a call to battle. A call to watch on top of the roofs or on top of the walls of the city when the enemy was approaching. It was a type of an alarm to wake you up in the morning. It was a gathering together to come to temple worship. So it was a very important tool in the Old Testament. The trumpet or the shofar. He says, so likewise you, unless you utter by the tongues words easy to understand, how will it be known what is spoken? For you will be speaking into the air. Underline that. You'll be speaking to the air. There are, it may be, so many kinds of languages or dialects in the world, and none of them is without significance. Notice what he says. Therefore, if I do not know the meaning of the language, I shall be as a foreigner. The New King James uses foreigner, but the Old King James uses the word barbarian, barbar in the Old Testament. To him who speaks, and he who speaks without a barbarian to me. Even so you, since you are zealous for spiritual gifts, let it be for the building up of the church that you seek to excel. Therefore, let him who speaks in a tongue pray that he may interpret. He says, therefore let him, verse 13 says, therefore let him who speaks in a tongue pray that he may interpret, that if I pray in a tongue, my spirit prays, but my understanding is unfruitful. What is the conclusion then? I will pray with the Spirit, and I will also pray with understanding. I will sing with the Spirit, and I will also sing with understanding. Notice what Paul says here. That is, speaking in such a way that what is he saying? That when we speak in a tongue, it's not only speaking to God, but a true interpretation of a true tongue is what? It's actually like a psalm, or it's worship back to God. You see? It's all back to God. It's praising, glorifying the Lord. But it's not saying, thus saith the Lord, my little children, I, the Lord God, have called you to do this and that. That's not the way it is. Then he says this. Otherwise, if you bless with the Spirit, how will he who occupies the place of an uninformed say amen? Think about that. If we start speaking in tongues and there's a non-believer here, he'll say, man, what in the world are they saying? At your giving of thanks, since he does not understand what you say. Notice, underline it. When you speak in tongues and there's a true interpretation, what is it? Right there in verse 16. At your giving of thanks, since he does not understand what you say. That's the true interpretation. Lord, we bless you. We thank you. We glorify your name for being here tonight in our presence. You see? That would be the true interpretation.
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1: Verse 17. For you indeed give thanks well, but the other is not built up. You see, you're giving thanks to the Lord in your tongue, but the other guy is saying, man, what in the world are they saying? You're bringing confusion to them. Yet, in the church, here it is. Here's the rule. I would rather speak five words with my understanding that I may teach others also than to speak 10,000 words in a tongue. Underline that. What is Paul saying? He's forbidding tongues in the church. You see? And then watch what he says. He sets up the guidelines now. Brethren, do not be children in understanding, however, in malice be babies, but in understanding be mature. In the law, it is written, with men of other tongues and other lips, I will speak to this people, and yet for all that, they will not hear me. And a lot of times, people will take this prophecy that is given to us here in verse 21. Which again, Paul in verse 21 is taking us back to the Old Testament. And he's given a prophecy from Isaiah 28, 11, 12. And Deuteronomy 28, 49. Which is in reference not to the gift of tongues. You see? Because Pentecostals say, well, right there it says that God is going to baptize you with other tongues. No, sorry, true interpretation. You go back to the book of Isaiah, and what is he talking about? He's actually given a prophecy of judgment. Of judgment. How the people of God, the Jew, Israel, was going to be judged by Assyria. Assyria would come and would not speak in Hebrew, but it would speak in what? In the Assyrian language, which the Jews did not understand. That's what the reference is to. Biblically, you see? So now it really makes sense when you look at it. Because if you really want to take that literally, God is actually bringing judgment to those that what? That speak in tongues. But I don't accept it that way. Because he's speaking of the judgment of the Assyrian, God's instrument of judgment against the people of God as they came and they spoke in that Assyrian language and the Jews did not understand as they were judged by the Assyrians. That's the prophecy. But watch this. This is so neat. Watch what he says. He says, saith the Lord, therefore, and here it is, tongues are for a sign not to those who believe, but to the unbelievers. But prophesying is not for the unbelievers, but for those who believe. Now, if we read it like that, then what does it do? It brings confusion. We believe that verse 22 is a copyist error. When they started writing the scriptures, the copyist made an error when he wrote this verse, because if you read verse 22, verse 23 actually does not fit. It contradicts verse 22. Look at verse 23. Therefore, if the whole church comes together in one place and all speak with tongues, and there comes in those who are uninformed or non-believers or unbelievers, will they not say that you are out of your mind? But that's not what he said in verse 22. In verse 22, he's saying the tongues are for the believer. Verse 23, he's saying the tongues are not for the non-believer. Let me give you what Phillips' translation, he took the liberty to translate this verse because he believes it's a copyist error. This is the way verse 22 should read. It says this: the means that tongues are assigned for God's power, not for those who are unbelieving, but for those who already believe. That makes sense. And then verse 23 fits perfectly. Tongues is for the believer, you see, not for the non-believer. Let me read it to you now, verse 22 again. Therefore, tongues are for a sign, I put a line across, not to those who believe, but not to the unbelievers. You see, that fits. So we believe that this verse was a copyist error because it contradicts verse 23. If it's in its right context, you see, Paul is contradicting himself. He's saying that tongues is for the non-believer. Verse 23 says, no, it's not for the non-believer, for only for those that believe. So I take Philip's translation better. Where tongues is for the believer, not for the non-believer. Okay? Then he says, prophesying is for those who do not believe. Why? Because prophesying is what? Speaking in English, where you can understand and get convicted and then come to salvation and know Jesus Christ as your Lord and Savior. With tongues, you couldn't do that. You see? You would say that I was crazy, that we were kind of going mad. But not so with the true preaching of the Word of God. Verse 24. But if all prophesy and all unbelievers or are an informed person comes in, he will be convinced by all and he is convicted by all. So there it is. It really fits. By the prophesying or by the teaching of the Word of God, what does it do? The unlearned or the non-believer will come to repentance. You see? Will come to what? To conviction. Not through the speaking of tongues. He'll get scared. You'll drive him away from the church. Verse 25 again. And thus, the secrets of his heart are revealed. And so falling down on his face, he will worship God and report that God is truly among you. Notice how beautiful it fits. So the non-believer comes to repentance and conviction because of the teaching of the Word of God. Through the preaching of the Word. Not through the exercise of tongues. Verse 26. Now he gives you order in the church. How is it then, brethren? Now he's going to rebuke the Corinthians. How is it then, brethren, whenever you come together, each of you has a psalm, has a teaching, has a tongue, has a revelation, has an interpretation. Let all things be done for edification. Underline that. Verse 27. If anyone speaks in a tongue, let there be two or at the most three, each in turn, and let one interpret. Notice here, there's order in the church. Here are the lines on how to go about it and how to do it biblically and in order here. 28. But if there's no interpreter, let him keep silent in the church and let him speak to himself and to God only. Let two or three prophets speak and let others judge what they say. But if anything is revealed to another who sits by, let him first keep silent. So if God is showing you something and you feel it's of the Lord, don't just stand up and blab it out. Hold it in your heart until God confirms it to you. And then to make it sure, verse 31. For you can all prophesy one by one that all may learn and all may be encouraged. And here it is. And the spirit of the prophets are subject to those prophets. Notice that God is a God of order. The spirit never, never contradicts himself. And then again, in verse 33, for God is not the author of confusion, but of peace, as in all the churches of the saints. And then check this out. Secondly here, he's not going to give reference to the disturbing in the services in Corinth, where they were disturbing the services and calling out to their husbands, the women. Let your women keep silent. And all the men said, amen. Ah, wrong. No, that's a favorite verse for men, I'm telling you. People come up to me, hey, what does this mean? My wife is to be silent? No, that's not what it means. Let me give you the historical background to that. This is an American congregation, the Jewish congregation of that time, which we call the synagogue. The women sit on one side and the men on the other side. Husband and wives didn't get to sit together. They were separated. So while the pastor was teaching the word of God, the wives would be on this side, the husbands on this side. All of a sudden, the wife would say, honey, what does he mean by that? So what were they doing? They were disturbing the congregation in the meeting. What he means to keep silent, he says, husbands, tell your wives when they come to church to keep quiet. And if they have any questions when they get home, husbands, explain to them the word of God. That's literally what he says. Watch. This way, women are not put down. Let your women keep silent in the churches, for they are not permitted to speak, but they are to be submissive, as to the law also says. And if they want to learn something, let them ask their own husbands at home. I mean, so how can people take this out of context when it's self-explanatory? God has given tremendous gifts to women to be used in the body of Jesus Christ, as he has with men. Probably the only thing a woman can do is be a pastor, that's all. She can do everything else. She can be a deaconess. She can be an usher. She can help in the women's ministry. She can teach children. But she cannot teach men. That's the only thing the Bible forbids.
0: How wonderful it is to know that God's own Spirit chooses to dwell in our hearts, blessing us with His power, His eternal purposes, and His perfect peace. 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Next time on Somebody Loves You Radio, we'll be launching a new series going through the book of Nehemiah, a book that will challenge us to bolster our faith and seek God's victory when we come under fire. Now, with a final thought on spiritual gifts, here's Raul once again.
1: Then again, watch what he says. Or did the word of God come originally from you, or was it to you only that it reached? If anyone thinks himself to be a prophet or spiritual, let him acknowledge that the things which I write to you are the commandment of the Lord. He says, if you think you're really spiritual, then you better take heed to the word of God that I'm giving to you. Otherwise, you're off the wall. But if anyone is ignorant, let him keep being stupid. Therefore, brethren, desire earnestly to prophesy, and do not forbid to speak in tongues. You see, he's not saying nobody can speak in tongues, but he gives you the right place where to speak in tongues. In a small afterglow service, or in the privacy of your own home, or the privacy of your own prayer closet. But the most important thing, verse 40, let all things be done decently and in order. That's the bottom line.
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2: Pushing through the night with increasing cloudiness, the overnight low settling to about 55 degrees. And then clouds give way to sunshine on Saturday, the high upper 70s. Dry Saturday night, a low mid-50s. Sneaking up to the low 80s Sunday, and then back to the mid-70s on Monday with dry weather. We're also looking dry on Tuesday, the high low 70s. I'm meteorologist Jennifer Naramore on KPDQ.
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0: It's 6 o'clock and time for the verse-by-verse Bible teaching of Pastor Brett Metter of Athey Creek Church. 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
1: Many Christians are saved, but they're running around like flashlights with no batteries. What are the batteries for the Christian to let your light so shine before all men? That's where the Holy Spirit comes in. That's the dunamis, the power. Why would you want to walk through this life with your own power?
2: Pastor Brett Metter affirms the power of the Spirit is there for all who ask.
1: I pray this daily, that the Lord will fill us with the Spirit, the coming upon of the Spirit, power of the Spirit, simply comes by asking. You can just say, Lord, I want you to fill me afresh with your Holy Spirit.
2: In Acts chapter 19, we follow Paul into the city of Ephesus, where the gospel collided with hard-heartedness. But powered by the Holy Spirit, the simple preaching of the Word of God was able to transform lives. Pastor Brett Metter offers more good understanding from today's Word of the sanctifying and enabling influence of the Holy Spirit on the life of the believer.
1: Acts chapter 19. We're going to start in this chapter 19 at looking at the 12 disciples. But you might not think it's the same 12 disciples. Did you know there's two 12 disciples in the Bible? This is a second group of 12, not quite as dialed in as the first 12, but we're going to meet 12 more. They heard the word, and these 12 disciples believed. Then they were, we're going to see them here, baptized with water, which again, notice it says, they were baptized with the baptism of repentance, verse 4. But verse 5 says, that was the baptism of John. But verse 5, when they heard this, they were baptized in the name of the Lord Jesus. But see, this is again, they were already called disciples, and they were already believers by this time. This is again the argument about, you know, baptism. Baptism is really good, and it's important to be faithful. But it's not that which saves you. We see that here. Paul then, what does he do? After he baptizes them, then the third component here is, it says, verse 6, when Paul had laid his hands upon them, the Holy Ghost came on, that's the upon them. Now they're filled with the Spirit. You can call it what you want. Baptism of the Holy Spirit, filled with the Spirit, the coming upon of the Holy Spirit. Then they spake with tongues and prophesied, and all the men were about 12. So these 12 disciples went through kind of an interesting order. Does it always have to be that order? Not necessarily. I think there's people that have been saved and then baptized and the Holy Spirit came upon them all in one important fail swoop. I've seen that in the water of baptism. I've actually seen that where a person says, I accept Jesus as my Savior. They're baptized and they come up and the Spirit comes upon them and things start happening in their lives right away. But not everybody's that way. And these guys are one example of that. Now, do you need to do what Paul did to have somebody have the coming upon of the Holy Spirit? Do you have to have an elder or a pastor lay hands on you and pray for you? No. Is it a good idea? Yes. I'll tell you why I say that. Because when you read the whole Bible, and especially the whole New Testament, some people receive the power, the coming upon of the Holy Spirit, with the laying on of hands. And some people receive the power of the Holy Spirit with no laying on of hands, but just the simple asking for that. So it's not a prerequisite for the Holy Spirit to come upon you to have the laying on of hands. However, often in the Bible, like this is a great example, where Paul laid his hands on them. Why does he do that? Was the power of God flowing through his veins? And the power of God went upon him. Is that what happened? Not really. We're going to see something kind of like that here in a minute or two. But actually, I think the laying on of hands is an interesting thing the Bible talks about. It's used in several contexts. Right here, the praying for the power of the Holy Spirit to come upon someone. The laying on of hands is used when the presbytery, as Paul talks to Timothy about, when Timothy was being ordained as a pastor, they laid their hands on him and blessed him, prayed for him, and there was a laying on of hands to kind of sign him on to the ministry. When we have an elder or pastor, we get the leadership team around them, lay on the hands and pray that the Lord would fill them and use them and empower them and give them wisdom. That's a biblical thing. Laying on of hands is a point of contact of faith. It's us agreeing together and saying, man, I identify with you. There's an interesting laying on of hands in the Old Testament for you Bible students that's kind of interesting. When you'd bring your sacrificial animal, the lamb, to the high priest there in the tabernacle or the temple, you'd walk up and Aaron, the priest, would lay his hand on the head of the lamb. Sometimes they'd lay the other hand on you. And they'd pray, and there'd be sort of this transferring of your sin upon that sacrifice, which was kind of another laying on of hands in the Old Testament. We don't do that today. Why? Jesus. He is the Lamb. And he'd already died for the sins of the whole world, right? And so that's kind of important to understand that. So all that to say, Brett, so you're saying that the baptism of the Holy Spirit or filling with the Holy Spirit is biblical. Yes. Why should I want that? Like, what if I'm just happy with the with first and then the in? What if I'm just good with that? Well, you can do that, I suppose, and still go to heaven. But why would you want to do that? Why would you want to walk through this life with your own power? Many Christians are saved, but they're running around like flashlights with no batteries. What are the batteries for the Christian? They let your light so shine before all men. That's where the Holy Spirit comes in. That's the dunamis, the power. And so it's really important. You might say, okay, Brett, so do I have to go to church on a Sunday night and have them lay hands on me and pray for me? You can if you want. And I think there's power and faith that's kind of bolstered and helped as we pray for one another. But you also can pray by yourself. Remember what Luke 11:13 says about the coming upon of the Holy Spirit. Jesus said, if you then, being evil, know how to give good gifts unto your children, how much more shall your heavenly Father give the Holy Spirit to them that ask him? It's just that simple. You can just say, Lord, I want you to fill me afresh with your Holy Spirit. I pray this daily, that the Lord will fill us with the Spirit. The coming upon of the Spirit, power of the Spirit, simply comes by asking. How do you know if you have the Spirit in your life? Well, that's where you can look for 1 Corinthians 12, the manifestations of the Holy Spirit. And I believe a lot of those are very supernaturally natural. Like, I love a word of prophecy. Foretelling the future? No. What is a word of prophecy? Edification, exhortation, and comfort. 1 Corinthians 14. So when did you just really wish you could give a word of comfort to someone, but you had nothing to say? I mean, how many times? That happens to me all the time. I feel really clumsy when it comes around people that are grieving or going through hard things because I think I feel so bad for them. I just am searching for words to say. And if I just do that in my flesh, I usually say the stupidest things. Do you know what I mean? Are any of you guys like that? You just say dumb stuff when you should be saying really comforting, loving things. That's where I say, Lord, would you just fill me afresh with the power of your Spirit that I might speak a word of comfort? Ask the Lord for that. Or if you have to give a word of edification, build up someone, or exhortation to correct someone who's off course, Lord, fill me with your Spirit. That's a supernaturally thing that the Lord will just speak into your life to give to someone else. And I love that when that happens. How many of you have been speaking to someone and you were just out of words, you didn't know what to say, and then the Lord just gave you the right words to say? How many of that's happened to you? That's the Holy Spirit doing the work in you. Speaking in tongues gets all the press, but it really shouldn't. It's the least of the manifestations of the Spirit. This is interesting. My old buddy, Charles Haddon Spurgeon, he said this about this passage of Scripture I thought was interesting way back in London. He said, have you received the Spirit since you believed? That's the question, of course, Paul asked. He said, beloved, are you now receiving the Spirit? Are you living under his divine influence? Are you filled with his power? Put the question personally. I'm afraid some professors, professing Christians, will have to admit that they hardly know whether there be any Holy Ghost at all. And others will have to confess that they have enjoyed a little of his saving work, yet they do not know much of his enabling and sanctifying influence. I love what he says here. He says, so many Christians walk around, you know, knowing his salvation, but not knowing his sanctifying and influencing and enabling work of the Spirit. And sadly, a lot of Christians go around not having that, which I think is important. I think Spurgeon nailed it on that one. I think that's true. God forbid that you have a powerless Christianity. That's where the Holy Spirit comes in. There for the asking. Well, these 12 disciples are now brought up to speed on Jesus and on the Holy Spirit and the power, the coming upon. They're saved. So now they're legitimate 12 disciples who are now ready to roll, given the power to go and minister. I took a long time with that because there's tons of confusion on that. And I hope that clarifies some things on the Holy Spirit. Well, verse 8, it says, and he went into the synagogue and spake boldly for the space of 3 months, disputing and persuading the things concerning the kingdom of God. Disputing and persuading. You know, Paul, who was once a Pharisee, brilliant, you know, trained by Gamaliel, was probably able to hold his own when it came to debating these guys. It says here, disputing and persuading. I would have loved to be able to hear Paul dispute and persuade. What is Paul disputing and arguing with these people? Well, verse 8 tells us, concerning the things of the kingdom of God. Now, what is the kingdom of God? Well, the safest kind of way to start defining the kingdom of God is to have a kingdom, you must have a king. king. And who is the king of the kingdom of God? Yeah, King Jesus. If you start with that, you're already on a good path. The reason I say that is because there's a worldview out there, dominion now or kingdom now theology, that basically argues that you and I, as Christians, we need to usher in the kingdom. A lot of churches have gone this way, by the way. They've been convinced by college professors and what have you to get into this more, we have to usher in the kingdom of God. Kingdom now. And that means we need to, get Christian politicians in office. And you'll notice a lot of the kingdom now, they're the pastors that are really there. A lot of them, not all of them are this way, but some of them are very much kingdom now pastors because they believe we have to usher in the kingdom. Not going to happen. What's

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2: I'm going to give you a real peace, and he calls it a peace that will pass understanding. That's because we're part of his kingdom, even though it's not set up yet. So the kingdom of God is not literal meat and drink right now, but it's righteousness, peace, and then joy. And where does the joy come from? In the Holy Ghost. That's why it's so important for you to have the Holy Spirit in you and with you, so that you have that joy that comes from being in the Holy Ghost. The fruit of the Spirit. What is the fruit of the Holy Spirit? Do you want love? Do you want joy? Do you want peace, patience, goodness, gentleness, meekness? These are the kind of things you get when you have the Holy Spirit. So the question is, are you walking in line with Jesus being your king, even though his kingdom has not come yet on this earth? That's the thing. If you feel like your walk is dry, maybe you need to have the Holy Spirit come upon you to add that joy in the Holy Ghost and all those things that come with that. Well, what was Paul preaching in the synagogue? The kingdom of God. And they were hearing and receiving the word, moving in the Holy Spirit. But Paul, verse 9, it says here, but when diverse, or some, were hardened and believed not, but spake evil of that way. Remember, that's a name for Christianity, the way. They spake evil of that way before the multitude. He departed from them and separated the disciples, disputing daily in the school of one Tyrannus. So Paul moves on because of the hardness of some of their hearts. Don't be surprised if you have a similar experience. If you're sharing the good news of the gospel and there's people that are hard against you, there's a point where you need to leave and not just stay. And some people do that. I've noticed people on social media will talk and chat till the cows come home. And it's doing nothing other than letting all the trolls on the internet who love to debate Christians just go crazy. And I feel like a lot of times you're throwing your pearls to the swine, which Jesus told us not to do that. You're taking all this love and care for social media people. But I think that a lot of that, I've not really met anyone. I'm sure there's somebody out there, but I've never met anyone who was saved by a social media chat. I'm not saying it's total without merit at all. I'm just saying I think we waste a lot of time. And that's why Paul says, I'm out of here. These guys are hardened, and I'm not going to just waste the time with these guys. So that's kind of important. Notice there in verse 9 where it says the people spoke evil of the way. As I mentioned, that's the name for the church. But I love that name for the church because they didn't speak evil of the moment. What do you mean, Brett? Well, there's a difference between the way and the moment. Some people act like you becoming a Christian was a moment where you accepted Christ, which it is a moment when you accept Christ. But Christianity is not just a moment. It's also the way you walk, the way you live. It's the way you go. And I like that title. You know, the way, it's not the moment. It's a way of life. And that's what's going on here. The people were speaking evil of the way of life of these Christian people, which I wonder if people could say that about you. Can people say, I don't like your way of life? Because you're such a bold Christian, that's what was going on here. I fear that a lot of us, we're so afraid of people finding out we're a Christian, they don't know there's any difference. But I don't think that's the way we're supposed to be. I think we're supposed to be bold and let our light shine before all men and be willing to speak the gospel. And, you know, there are places and times where you can do that. And I think the Lord calls you to different ways and different kinds. Maybe some of you are called to do that on social media. Maybe some of you are called just to go to work and be a follower of the way so that your people that work with you see Jesus in you. So was Paul being effective in his ministry? Well, let's read verse 10. This is an amazing verse if you think about it. Verse 10, it says, and this continued by the space of 2 years so that all they which dwelt in Asia, that's again Asia Minor, like Turkey and Ephesus and all that, those that dwelt in Asia heard the word of the Lord Jesus, both Jews and Greeks. Did you hear what it said there? So that all they which dwelt in Asia Minor heard the word of the Lord Jesus, both of Jews and Greeks. How's that possible? It's because the disciples started going out and spreading, and the word of God was spreading like wildfire. So yes, Paul was successful in his ministry. When everyone else is shining bright for Christ, it's amazing how bright a place can be. You know, it shouldn't just be, you know, doing a church service here. We

0: need to go out from this place and let our light shine. That's how you see the gospel grow like wildfire. That's what's going on here, which you got to love that. Well, while Paul was here, a couple of freebies for you. While he was here for the two-year period, during that time, we know he penned 1 Corinthians, and also he penned Galatians, wrote the book of Galatians, during this two-year stint that he spent here. Verse 11, and God wrought special miracles by the hands of Paul, so that from his body were brought unto the sick handkerchiefs or aprons, and diseases departed from them, and the evil spirits went out of them. Huh? What's going on now, Brett? This sounds pretty, you know, you talk about supernaturally natural. This is not supernaturally natural. This is just supernatural craziness. What did they do? They took Paul's handkerchiefs, and what did they do? Is Home Depot apron, and what did they do? Well, it's kind of interesting, because what are these handkerchiefs and aprons? Well, I find it interesting. The word handkerchief is interesting. Suardion in the Greek. It's a cloth for wiping perspiration, like a cloth used at the gym. So if you're at the gym and you have a towel with you, that's what they use. Now, why would he have a sweat towel? Because remember, he would often like make tents. He was a worker and worked with tents and leather. And it was hot, and he would wipe his brow with a towel. And so then they'd take his towel, and they'd go and touch people with it, and they'd get healed. What's this apron thing? Well, the apron is semikynthian, which is a covering worn by a workman or a servant. So like a woodworking type apron or leather working, tent making apron that he wore. Question. Was it Paul's power that was healing the people? No. Whose was it? God or Jesus, one and the same, right? So another question, was it the aprons and the sweat towel that healed people? No. So then what in the world's going on here? It's the word faith. See, people are tending like, I don't think God's going to heal me. But it is funny how the Lord can use a point of faith or a point of contact. It's a little bit like the laying on of hands I just told you about. When I pray for a sick person and I lay my hands on, is the sick person going to be healed because I laid my hands on them? No. But the laying on of hands is a point of contact saying, we are going to pray together. I'm with you on this. And I have faith, and I want to help your faith by let's lay hands. That's why the Bible uses that laying on of hands kind of thing. It's not the laying on of hands that heals people. It's a point of faith. It's a point of contact. It's not Paul's handkerchief that's full of power. That's where sometimes I think the Catholic Church with its relics gets a little bit sidetracked on relics. That's why I hate the Greek. We don't have relics here. That's why most of the Protestant Church, everybody got into the stuff too much. And it's not about the stuff. It's about Jesus. And we have to really be careful on that one. Now, before you start finding, people's sweat rags and aprons and start rubbing them on people, was this something that we should do, start handing around sweat towels at Sunday night worship? No, why not? You're like, because it's gross. I don't want any sweat on me. No, I think we get off the hook a little bit here. Did you know that God does special things, special iterations, special dispensations of things in time? Whenever he wants to do stuff, he can do it. And at this time in history, God says, I'm going to use Paul's handkerchiefs and his apron to sort of be a point of faith for people to go, I believe in God, because those were worn by Paul, who he believed in God, and people were healed by that. So it was a point of faith for them. But I want to draw your attention to a word there in verse 11, where it says, and God wrought special miracles. The word special in the Greek, tunkano, which means, in this case, not typical. It's not a typical thing. But it also means to hit the mark specific. It was a specific thing, but not a typical kind of thing. So don't go passing around sweatbands and stuff like that. So it was a time and place God was using that. What is a biblical thing, object that we use that is another point of faith? Is it oil? The anointing oil. Anybody sick, call the elders and have them anoint you with oil. It's the same thing. Is there power in the anointing oil? No, but it is a point of faith. James 5:14. Is any sick among you? Let him call for the elders of the church. Let him pray over him, anointing him with oil in the name of the Lord. So very important. People get all crazy. When you go to Israel, it's crazy. You get people getting the holy anointing oil from Jerusalem, from the olive trees in the Garden of Gethsemane. And literally people paid tons of money for oil from an olive tree from the Garden of Gethsemane. Now, if you want to do that just because it's fun to have some olive oil from the Garden of Gethsemane, great. But if you think it has magical powers because you bought it from Gethsemane, or people getting water out of the Jordan River, it's funny. They sell these vials of the Jordan River water. It's all clear and stuff. It's not, I think they poured Dasani in there just because Jordan River's really muddy. But anyway, I digress. Watch out for making relics holy. That's not really a biblical notion. But the Lord does use those as points of faith, which is kind of important.
1: 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All right, Pastor Brett has joined me, and as we continue looking at the Apostle Paul's third missionary journey, we're seeing the impact that the gospel has on the people there. However, even as these people find salvation through Christ, Brett, not everything goes as planned, does it?
0: Boy, especially with poor Paul the Apostle. You know, you're right, Kurt. In Acts 19, we see this amazing revival happening. You know, so you get really excited about that. Lives are changing. Idols are being abandoned. You know, it's powerful. But at the same time, there's this huge resistance and really chaos that breaks out in the city. You know, we live in Portland, Oregon, and there's rioting all the time in our town. And that's what happened in Ephesus with Paul. He had a huge riot happen at the theater there in Ephesus. And whenever the gospel genuinely changes lives, it often will disrupt the culture around it. And not everyone is celebrating that truth. That's true today. Definitely was true with Paul. And it really encourages me, you know, just to be able to say, I want to be like Paul, just keep impacting people with the word of God. And it changes the people spiritually, economically, culturally. And that's what happened there. The idol makers got upset because the gospel threatened their business. It was an economic problem that stirred up there. And money, pleasure, pride, all that materialism, the gospel disrupts that. So Paul would later write to Timothy in 2 Timothy 3:12 that all that will live godly in Christ Jesus shall suffer persecution. So I think Paul knew that was coming his way. Sometimes Christians think difficulty means God isn't working, but I believe the opposite is true. And Kurt, when the gospel truly changes hearts, it creates ripples far beyond the church walls, don't you think?
1: Yeah, absolutely it does. Thank you, Pastor Brett, for that good reminder. 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
7: This is Bible Q&A with John MacArthur, author of the MacArthur New Testament Commentary Series. Well, Jesus never promised an easy life for those who follow him. As he says in Matthew 16:24, if anyone wishes to come after me, he must deny himself and take up his cross and follow me. Now, John, when Jesus tells his followers to take up that cross, obviously he's not saying we should carry around a literal cross. So what's he getting at there?
8: You know, I think we often assume that taking up your cross means sort of bearing burdens, a kind of enduring difficulty in life. Sometimes people refer to someone as a real cross to bear, or some illness as a cross to bear. I guess in an extended sense, you could speak of that as a kind of cross, a kind of point of suffering. But the intent of the words of Jesus when he says, take up your cross and follow me, the intent is, this may cost you your life. Everybody knew what a cross was used for at that time. They were not ornaments. There were no miniature crosses. People didn't wear a cross around their neck. They didn't have a cross tattooed somewhere on their body as some kind of a Christian testimony, obviously. A cross was a torture instrument. It had no beauty. It would never be formed into some kind of jewelry or turned into some kind of decoration in the house. Jesus is saying, you follow me to the degree that it might cost you your life. It might lead to your execution. That is the strongest call to discipleship possible. Take up the cross. Follow me.
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0: halfway through the 6 o'clock hour and time for some Bible teaching from Dr. Robert Jeffress. 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
2: You know, if you look through the Bible, you'll find a wealth, pardon the pun, of information about money in the Bible. I know there's some of you who are saying, wait a minute, shouldn't you be talking about something more spiritual like the Holy Spirit or sanctification? Why are we talking so much about money? You know the reason we talk so much about money? Is because the Bible talks so much about money.
3: Welcome to Pathway to Victory with author and pastor Dr. Robert Jeffress. Car payments, a mortgage, keeping the lights on and the refrigerator stocked. When you add up all the normal expenses, a lot of families are left with very little financial margin. So what is the solution? Today on Pathway to Victory, Dr. Robert Jeffress shares Solomon's wisdom for managing finances on a tight budget. But first, let's take a moment to hear some important ministry updates.
1: Thanks, David, and welcome again to Pathway to Victory. I'm convinced that the best vacations are the ones in which I leave margin for spiritual enrichment. In fact, I'd argue that it's one of the healthiest things you can do for your soul. So imagine spending 10 days tracing the actual footsteps of the Apostle Paul, walking the ancient streets of Ephesus and Thessaloniki, surrounded by a group of like-minded friends who love God's Word as much as you do. That's exactly what we're doing May 14th through the 23rd, 2027, on the Pathway to Victory Journeys of Paul Mediterranean Cruise. We've planned the perfect balance of meaningful exploration and genuine rest. All the details are at ptv.org. This year, Pathway to Victory is celebrating 30 years of ministry. And to mark the occasion, I've written a brand new book for you. It's called Seven Lessons from My 70 Years. This is really more of a personal journal than a traditional book. And here's one of the major lessons that runs right through its pages. The secret to a truly fulfilling life is aligning your priorities with God's. When His purposes become our purposes, everything else finds its proper place, including our money. That's what our message is about today. I'll send you a copy of my book when you give a special 30th anniversary gift to support the ministry of Pathway to Victory. I'll say more later. But right now, it's time to start the message. I titled today's sermon, The ABCs to Be Financially Free.
2: Vicki Robbins and Joe Dominguez wrote a best-selling book a few years ago entitled Your Money or Your Life. And in the book, they recounted their own personal story of how they decided to get out of the rat race, to quit their jobs, and live on $6,000 a year of investment income so that they could pursue their real passion of participating in charitable work. They wanted to be free from having to earn a living so that they could give themselves the volunteer service. Now, it's not a Christian book per se, but there's a compelling message in that book for every Christian. The fact is, there are many Christians who are working at jobs they cannot stand to buy things they do not need in order to impress people they really don't like. Maybe you're one of those people. Notice today I have what I call the ABCs to be financially free. Here are the four principles for creating margin in your life. The A stands for adjust your spending below your income. If you want to have margin, first of all, adjust your spending below your income. Now, the B in this outline stands for be careful of debt. Be careful of debt. Are you borrowing too much money? Are you enslaved to debt? How do you know if you are? Well, one way is to do a calculation. Many financial consultants say that we should spend no more than 30 to 35% of our income every month on all of our debt. House payments, car payments, credit card payment. If you are spending more than 30 to 35%, you may be in trouble. Here's the basic problem, ladies and gentlemen, with debt. Debt allows us to artificially live beyond our means. And debt erases any financial margin that we have. Number three, how do you create financial margin in your life? The C stands for consistently save part of your income. Remember Proverbs chapter 6, verses 6 through 8? Solomon said, "Go to the ant, O sluggard. Observe her ways and be wise, which having no chief, officer, or ruler, prepares her food in summer and then gathers her provision in the harvest." Even an ant understands that the harvest it enjoys in the summertime, the bountiful food won't last forever, so it sets aside some of the food in the summer and in the fall to prepare for the wintertime where there is no food. And the same thing is true for us. If we're wise, we're going to set aside some of our income for future needs. How much income should we set aside? Some financial planners say that we ought to set aside at least 10 to 15% of our income for our retirement needs. And then more than that to set aside for emergencies, college educations, and other big ticket items. How much money you set aside really isn't our call to make. But I want to give you three words that will help you in your saving. And three words that will help you understand the benefits of saving. And by the way, there are a lot of you right now listening who are young adults, you know, those in midlife and senior adults. It's not too late for you. But it's going to be harder for you to create margin in your life. But if you're a young adult listening to this message right now, write this down. Parents, grandparents, write it down for your children and your grandchildren. Three important words. Number one, immediacy. Immediacy. The best time to begin saving money is now. Because as we're going to see in a moment, smaller amounts of money saved early in life are much more valuable than large amounts of money saved later in life, all because of the magic of compound interest. Let me illustrate that for you. Let's say there are two people, Dick and Jane. Remember Dick and Jane from the first grade? Yeah, we're bringing them back. Dick and Jane, they've grown up now, and they both go to work for the Acme Corporation on the very same day, Dick and Jane. Jane goes in to see the HR person on her first day of the job, and the HR person says, "Now, Jane, we have a 401k plan here. And if you invest some of your money, it'll help prepare for the future." And so Jane says, "Well, that sounds like a good idea to me." And so she signs up to put $1,250 a year into her 401k plan. $1,250 a year. She does that every year for 8 years. After 8 years of working for the Acme Corporation, she decides to retire and become a full-time homemaker. But she also decides to leave the money she has accumulated over those 8 years into that 401k plan. And for the next 22 years, she doesn't touch it. She doesn't add anything to it. Now, that's Jane. Now, Dick goes to work on the same day as Jane did. And the HR person tells him about the 401k plan. But Dick says, "You know I need to do that. I should do that. But I've got so many family responsibilities and expenses right now. I just can't afford to do that right now." So for the first 8 years of his life and working life at Acme, he doesn't contribute a penny to his 401k plan. But after the first 8 years, he hears a message just like this. He gets convicted. He says, "You know, I really ought to do this. I need to take advantage of this." And so he starts contributing to his 401k plan, and he does so for the next 22 years. Okay, at the end of the 30 years, who's going to end up with more money? Is it going to be Jane, who invested $1,250 a year for 8 years? That's a total of $10,000, and then never added a penny to it. Or is it going to be Dick, who invested $1,250 a year for 22 years? That's $27,000. Who's going to have the most money at the end of 30 years? At 8% interest, do you realize Jane is going to have more money than Dick? She will have accumulated $74,000. Dick will have accumulated $71,000. You say, how is that possible? One person only saves for 8 years. One person saves for 22 years. It's what John D. Rockefeller called the eighth wonder of the world, compound interest. Money is more efficient saved early in life, even if for a shorter amount of time, than a large amount of money saved later in life. Immediacy. Secondly, the word consistency. Now, this is a key word, consistency. Again, a small amount of money regularly saved over a long period of time can do wondrous things. No, most people don't want to think about saving because they don't want to deprive themselves. They think if they save money, they're depriving themselves of current enjoyment of life. But listen, you don't have to be an Ebenezer Scrooge to have financial margin in life. Let me give this illustration. And again, I hope you young adults will especially listen to this, and parents and grandparents, tell your kids and grandkids. Let's imagine someone has just graduated from school. They're just beginning their work life. They are 22-year-old young adult. And let's imagine this 22-year-old young adult starts investing $100 a month in a mutual fund. That's what he can afford, $100 a month. And he invests $100 a month, never increases it at all. $100 a month, he invested in a mutual fund. And let's say the mutual fund earns 12% a year. Did you know by age 72, do you know how much money he will have accumulated? $100 a month, never increases it. By age 72, that person will have accumulated $3.9 million. $3.9 million. And if he puts it in a Roth IRA, he can have that money tax-free. In other words, for the price of a Starbucks every day, this person can retire a multimillionaire. Now, my daughter Dorothy sitting right on the front row. She's going to be 22 in December. Dorothy, that would be a great plan for you to take care of your parents in their old age. That would be our financial measure of success there, is having you do that. Now, I know some of you, you're going to write me, some of you financial people, oh, 12%, that's too high. That's too high. Nobody's earning 12%. Well, people did in the 90s. It's true today they're not earning 12%. Okay, make it 10% or 9%. You can still have multiple millions of dollars by saving a small amount of money over a long period of time. That's what we're talking about here, the word consistency. Thirdly, the word diversity. The third key in saving money is to diversify your savings. Mark Twain said, put all of your eggs in one basket and watch the basket. But Solomon says, no, that is a prescription for financial disaster. Instead, listen to what he says in Ecclesiastes 11, verse 2. Divide your portion to seven or even to eight, for you do not know what misfortune may occur on the earth. Don't put all of your money in stocks. Don't put all of your money in bonds. Don't put it all in real estate. Diversify, because you really don't know what the future holds. Have a balanced investment so that you can take advantage of some things that are up while other things are down. Diversity. How do you create financial margin in your life? Adjust your spending below your income. Be careful of debt. C, consistently save a portion of your income. D, the final and an important principle, devote a portion of your income to God. Devote a portion of your income to God. Solomon offered another piece of financial counsel that is overlooked by so many people and so many Christians, and explains why so many Christians have trouble with their finances. Listen to Proverbs 3, verses 9 to 10. Honor the Lord from your wealth and from the first of all of your produce, so that your barns will be filled with plenty and your vats will be overcome with new wine. Now hear me this morning. These verses are not a blanket promise that if you give to God, you will automatically be financially wealthy. If that were the case, if giving to God ensured and promised that you would always, 100% of the time, be financially successful, then giving would not be a matter of making an offering. It would be making a wise investment, wouldn't it? Nevertheless, as you look through the whole counsel of God on this subject of giving, you find that more often than not, God promises to bless those who give and to judge those who withhold from him. In fact, not to give what belongs to God, God calls robbery. To not give what belongs to him is tantamount to robbing God. Turn over to Malachi chapter 3 for a moment. Malachi chapter 3, or some people call it Malachi. Malachi chapter 3. Remember the situation here? The Israelites were not giving God what belonged to him. They had all kind of reasons. They said, God, we just can't afford to give. We're these impoverished agricultural people. We don't have the money to give. I mean, after all, after we subtract our mortgage payment and our TV cable bill and our chariot monthly payments, we just don't have any margin left. So what were they doing? They were using what belonged to God to pay for their monthly expenses. They said, God, we cannot afford to give. And God said, you can't afford not to give. Look at what he said in Malachi 3, beginning with verse 8. Will a man rob God? Literally, will a man stick a revolver in the face of God and say, stick him up? Would you say that to God? Would you ever think of doing that to God? Sticking a gun in the face of God and saying, give me everything you have. Notice what he says. God said, but you're robbing me. But you say, well, how have we robbed you, God? God answers, in tithes and offerings. For you are cursed with a curse. For you are robbing me, the whole nation of you. What's the answer to make sure you're not robbing God? Bring the whole tithe into the storehouse so that there may be food in my house. And test me now in this, says the Lord of hosts. It's one of the few times we're ever told to test God in the Bible. But God says, you can test me in this. If you'll bring the whole tithe into the storehouse, test me and see if I will not open for you the windows of heaven and pour out for you a blessing until it overflows. That's the positive promise. But notice there's a negative promise here too in verse 11. Then I will rebuke the devourer for you so that it may not destroy the fruits of the ground. Nor will your vine in the field cast its grapes, says the Lord of hosts. The positive promise is this. God said, Israelites, if you will give 10% of what you have to me, I will bless the 90% above anything you can imagine. But if you rob me of the 10% that belongs to me, I will allow the devourer to consume 90% and more of what you have. I've heard so many Christians through the years give a testimony like this. They said, you know, for years we were disobedient to God in this area of tithing. We did not give what belonged to God. We felt like the way we could have some padding, some margin in our finances was not to give. And yet they said, whatever margin we had through not giving to God, it was amazing every month how it got eaten up by unexpected car repair bills or medical emergencies. Are there things that we had not planned for? But when we started obeying God in this area, God blessed us beyond anything we could have imagined. Many of you have that testimony as well. That's what the Word of God is saying here. Remember, we're talking about how to have margin in your finances, how to have that buffer zone. Nothing will eat up that buffer zone, shrink it, and eliminate it. Anything more than robbing God. Robbing God will eliminate margin in your life. So what is the answer here? Well, again, he tells us, look at verse 10. Bring the whole tithe. Where? Into the storehouse. Now, when Malachi said that to the Israelites, they didn't say storehouse. What's the storehouse? They all knew what the storehouse was. The storehouse was the temple. The tithe belonged in the temple of God. Bring the whole tithe into the storehouse. Now, the question is, where's the storehouse today? We don't have a temple. Where is the storehouse today? Let me give you a hint. The storehouse is not the Red Cross. It's not Habitat for Humanity. It's not Campus Crusade for Christ. Those are all wonderful organizations. And they're certainly worthy of support, but the tithe doesn't belong to them or any organization like them. You see, it's the local church that has been uniquely created by God, and it's the local church that has been uniquely commissioned by God to fulfill the Great Commission. Every other organization in the world, I don't care how wonderful it is, it's a man-made organization, every one of them. Every Christian organization is a man-made organization except the local church. God designed the church. God commissioned the church to be his agent for spreading the word of God throughout the world. I'm not saying you don't give to those other things, but what I'm saying is the primary focus of our giving is to be the storehouse. And in the New Testament, that storehouse is the local church. Bring the whole tithe into the storehouse, says the Lord of hosts. The way we create financial margin is by obeying God in every area of our finances. Truly, Solomon was right when he said in Proverbs 10, verse 15, "The rich man's wealth is his fortress. The ruin of the poor is their poverty." Financial margin in your life does give you the freedom to do what's right. It gives you the security of preparing for your future needs. It gives you the joy of supporting God's work. However, the benefits of margin are limited to this life and this life alone. You see, there's one contingency margin cannot protect you against: your death. You realize that? Doesn't matter how much you accumulate, it all ends at your death. Solomon understood that. In Ecclesiastes 5, verses 15 and 16, he said, "People who live only for wealth come to the end of their lives as naked and empty-handed as on the day they were born." You're going to be as naked the day you die as the day you were born. Ain't that a sobering thought? You know what he's saying? He said, just as you came into this world with nothing, you leave with nothing. He goes on to say in verse 16, "And this too is a very serious problem. As people come into the world, so they depart. All their hard work is for nothing. They have been working for the wind, and everything will be swept away." Jesus told a great story to illustrate that truth in Luke 12. We read it this morning. Remember, it was a story about a very wealthy man. He had spent his life accumulating margin, a buffer zone in his finances, and he had succeeded beyond his wildest imagination. He had so much extra, he didn't know what to do with it. His barns were overflowing with grain. His kids' education was fully funded. His 401k plan was maxed out. And he still didn't know what to do with all of his money. In fact, one night he lay awake just saying, "What in the world am I going to do with all this excess?" And he started making his plans. "I'll do this. I think I'll do this. I'll do this." And then God came to him and said, "You fool. Tonight, your soul is required of you." That phrase in Greek literally means your loan is due. Tonight, your soul is required of you. Tonight, you're going to die. And who now is going to own what you've spent your life accumulating? And then Jesus added this application in Luke 12, 21. "So is the man who lays up treasure for himself and is not rich toward God." Listen to me, ladies and gentlemen. The value of margin ceases at the cemetery. From that moment throughout eternity, only your relationship with Jesus Christ matters. Because the truth is, only Jesus Christ can provide you lasting freedom, lasting security, and lasting joy.
1: All our striving for financial freedom and liberation from the relentless pressure that money can bring, it ends at the cemetery. And there's nothing more important than settling our account with God while there's still time. This is one of the many lessons that drove me to write my brand new book. It was inspired by a significant milestone in my life. I've called this book, Seven Lessons from My 70 Years. You see, turning 70 has a way of clarifying what truly matters. It reminds you that our days are numbered, and that the account we most need to settle is the one we have with God. In its pages, I open up about the lessons that have shaped me, drawn straight from Scripture and from a lifetime of walking with Christ. It reads more like a journal than a book, and it's the perfect thing to pass along to a child or grandchild you love. I'd be glad to send you a copy when you give a special 30th anniversary gift. Then, as we conclude today, let me say thank you for your confidence in us. Your partnership with Pathway to Victory truly makes a difference. Recently, we heard from a caller who said, "I was brought up with a lot of different beliefs, but I didn't know the truth about being a Christian. Since I began listening to Pathway to Victory, God has opened my spiritual eyes and opened doors in my heart. And now I can receive the truth." She concluded by saying, "Thank you." Well, that's precisely why we're partnering together in this ministry. And when you give to Pathway to Victory, you're the one who's making it possible to touch people like this caller and countless others who've come to rely on these daily radio programs. 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
3: 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I'm David J. Mullins, wishing you a great weekend. 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
4: Pushing through the night with increasing cloudiness, the overnight low settling to about 55 degrees. And then clouds give way to sunshine on Saturday, the high upper 70s. Dry Saturday night, a low mid-50s. Sneaking up to the low 80s Sunday, and then back to the mid-70s on Monday with dry weather. We're also looking dry on Tuesday, the high low 70s. I'm meteorologist Jennifer Naramore on KPDQ.
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0: Well, thanks so much for being here with us this evening as we join Alistair Begg. 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

0: Does it surprise you that demons in Scripture demonstrate a solid understanding of the Bible? Scripture makes it clear they actually believe in Jesus. So how is their belief different than ours? We'll find out today on Truth For Life. Alistair Begg is teaching from Mark chapter 1, beginning with verse 21.
1: I don't know if you've ever experienced anything like this, but if you have, then you will remember it. Here he is. He has begun to teach, and all of a sudden, a man in the synagogue who was possessed by an evil spirit started to shout out right in the middle of the event. And it's possible that he did this all the time, and that the authorities in the synagogue didn't know what to do with him. It's possible that that was the case, and that the authorities used to come down the aisle and say, excuse, if you could just be quiet, please, it would be a tremendous help to all of us, maybe go outside for a little while or so on. I don't know, but if we assume that this interruption, that this confrontation was a unique event, you've got to imagine that the effect was quite unbelievable. In other words, they routinely come along, routinely somebody preaches, eventually they stop and they all go away, but not on this occasion. All of a sudden this fellow stands up. Notice that this individual is described as being possessed, verse 23, of an evil spirit or an unclean spirit, akatharto. Verse 26, the evil spirit shook the man violently. Verse 27, he even gives orders to evil spirits, and they obey him. Now notice, evil, evil, evil, versus, who are you? The Holy One of God. So the confrontation here is between the dramatic, kingly rule of the absolute purity of God manifest in Jesus, and the powers of darkness, whom Jesus has already confronted in the temptation in the wilderness. He has come out of that victorious. Satan has left him waiting for a more opportune time, presumably the temptation in the Garden of Gethsemane. But it would be ridiculous to assume that the king, in all of his absolute holiness, could move within the precincts of absolute demonic activity and there not be a confrontation. Now, this shouldn't surprise us as readers of Mark's gospel, because Jesus has come, as Mark has told us, and the inauguration of his kingdom brings with it the invasion of the kingdom of darkness and ultimately the destruction of the kingdom of darkness. You have to go all the way to the last book in the Bible to see the story given there in dramatic pictorial form, defining for us the end that is in view, an end that is not in doubt, but an end that is coming. And in the meantime, the activity of Christ's kingly rule is confronted and confronts again and again the powers of darkness. Now, this is a good moment to give you one cross-reference. And the cross-reference is 1 John chapter 3 and the second half of verse 8. And I suggest you do look at it so that you know that it is actually there. Jesus, as the Holy One of God, as the Righteous One, is the one in whom the righteous live, and the distinguishing feature of being in Christ, who is holy and righteous, is that we are no longer in the province we once were. We belong to the kingdom of darkness, now we belong to the kingdom of light. Verse 8, he who does what is sinful is of the devil. In other words, he who just engages his life governed by, framed by, motivated by the sinful activities of his earthbound existence indicates unequivocally that if you want to take it back to its source, you go right back to the devil. Because the devil has been sinning from the beginning. That's what the devil does. The devil just sins all the time. The devil lies about God. The devil is a murderer. The devil brings people down. The devil destroys. So whenever you find somebody who's on the side of destruction, on the side of evil, on the side of death, in all of these things, then you can be sure, says John, that this person is of the devil. Now here comes our quote, second half of verse 8. The reason the Son of God appeared was to destroy the devil's work. The reason the Son of God appeared was to destroy the devil's work. Now, if you've kept your finger in Mark chapter 1, turn back to Mark and look at what the demon asks in the second half of verse 24. The beginning of it that is said is a question here. What do you want with us, Jesus of Nazareth? Is actually not an inquiry. It's a confrontation. It's the sort of spirit of challenge. What do you think you're doing here, Jesus of Nazareth? You think you got some influence over us? Now comes the question, have you come to destroy us? Have you come to destroy us? You see, the demon understands. And when the king steps forward, the demonic activity, satanic forces, realize that in this Jesus, they find the end of the line. This is their terminus. This is where they get off, if you like. And you will notice that the man's personality here has been so disabled that the demon, usurping the place of his selfhood, speaks through him. And when Jesus replies, verse 25, he replies to the demon. "Be quiet," said Jesus sternly. "Come out of him." He's not speaking to the man, he's speaking to the demon. Because demonic activity eventually destabilizes a personality, usurps the place of selfhood, and may even speak in strange voices in a way that is inhuman and bizarre. And Jesus speaks into this circumstance, confronts it for what it is, and tells the demon to be quiet. Now, the demon immediately assumes that the ministry of Jesus will be to destroy him. Because things have totally changed with the arrival of Jesus. On one occasion, Matthew records for us when the religious folks were challenging Jesus and what he was doing. You needn't turn to this, but I'll just quote it for you, where they had brought to Jesus a man who was demon-possessed, and Jesus healed him. The man was both blind and mute, and Jesus healed him so he could both walk and see. And as a result, all the people were totally amazed by this, and the Pharisees said, "Well, don't be interested in that. Don't let that lead you astray to follow this Jesus. It is only by Beelzebub, the prince of demons, that this fellow drives out demons." In other words, he's employing demonic activity to drive out demons. Jesus says, how much sense does that make? You telling me that Satan drives out Satan? He says, I don't know who you use as the authority for your exorcisms, but the idea that if I drive out demons by Beelzebub, by whom do your people drive them out? You can go figure that out. Now here comes the quote. But if I drive out demons by the Spirit of God, then the kingdom of God has come upon you. You see? Jesus steps up onto the stage and he says, the time is fulfilled. I am here. The kingdom of God is near. Now, if the kingdom of God is near, you would expect some kind of indication of that, wouldn't you? If the creator of the universe steps down into time, the big surprise would be if he simply succumbed to the influences of nature in the way that everyone else did. That would be surprising. What would not be surprising would be that the creator of the ends of earth stepping down into time would be able to say to the troubled sea of Galilee, I want you waves to lie down for a while. My boys here in the boat are getting upset. Just let's calm down. And the people said, what manner of man is this that even the winds and the waves obey him? He's the king. The king of what? The king of the entire universe. He is the king who is sovereign over all the activities that range against him. He is not powerless, waiting on the edge of his seat to see what happens next. He is the authoritative one. And it is a matter of note that the demon has got a pretty good grasp of theology. In fact, this demon has got more of a grasp of what's going on than does the crowd or do the cronies of Jesus. Look at your Bible, you'll see. What does the demon say? I know who you are. You're the Holy One of God. How many times do we read in the Gospels say the disciples couldn't get it? And I know what you've come to do. You're here to destroy us, aren't you? See, he speaks on behalf of his friends. Those who down in verse 34, before the day is out, they're also going. They'll be driven out. They'll want to speak and shout and make a noise, but he won't let them speak. He has all power over them. No, you see, the demons are orthodox. Don't be put off by somebody who tells you, well, I'm very orthodox in what I believe. Do you remember what James said concerning that? When the people came and said, you know, I believe in a very orthodox way. It's just that it hasn't made any difference in my life. I believe exactly what you're supposed to believe, but I just don't have any indication of it. No, there are no deeds that follow from it. I just believe. You know, my faith is all, it's all up here. Do you remember what James says on that occasion? He says, you believe in one God? That's good. Even the demons believe that, and they shudder. The demons are orthodox. They know.

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2: Which ends with the man shaking violently and the demon coming out with a shriek and the people all being amazed and saying to one another, what kind of teaching is this? What new authority is this? The confrontation with evil gives rise to the demonstration of Christ's authority and power. And both the crowd and his cronies, once they have this demonstration, are in need of an explanation, which he and then provides for them so that they don't go wrong. As we will discover, Jesus makes the apparently crazy decision at the height of his popularity and influence to leave the Capernaum region and go off somewhere else to the other villages. Much to the disappointment of the crowd, and much to the surprise of his followers. What was the deal? The response of the crowd was the response of attraction. It was not the response of conviction. The response of attraction, not conviction. Crowds attract crowds. Miracle workers will always draw people to them. After all, they're so unusual, it's so bizarre, it's so exciting. Let's go there and see this man. After all, I have needs that perhaps he can meet. I'm attracted to the idea of a God who exists to meet my needs. Jesus was not telling them that story. That attraction is not the same of the conviction which is brought about in the life of an individual, a man or a woman, when they realize that I do not come to God so that Jesus can give me what I want, but I must come to God so that Jesus will grant me what I need. And there is every indication that the crowds that were stimulated on this occasion remained actually unchanged in relationship to Jesus' message, which was what? Repent and believe what I'm telling you. Can you be attracted without repenting? Yeah. Can you join the crowd without repenting? Yeah. Can you get involved in the services in the church without repenting? Yeah. You can do it all. You can be a demon in the third row. And let's not kid ourselves, loved ones. Although our materialist friends and our naturalist secular friends, and there's great pressure on many of us who live within the scientific community, although our friends would laugh us to scorn for such assertions as these same friends can provide me with no rational explanation for Columbine, the anniversary of which we bemoan. Nor for the 28-year-old woman killing the small girl, putting her in a suitcase, and drowning her in the water. They can provide me with no sensible explanation for that. Please don't tell me that it's because the lady's grandfather was not very nice to her when she was 7. Please don't tell me. Don't ask me to believe that. You think I'm an idiot? But I have an explanation for Columbine. I have an explanation for the 28-year-old woman, and the explanation is right here in this dramatic confrontation. The demonic activity of a life that sells out to the evil one, laying themselves open to the invasion and the

0: destabilization of their personality so that before they realize where they are actually possessed and in the grip of that over which they have no physical control. And until the King Jesus comes to set them free, they remain tied as if they were bound in chains and shackles in the local cemetery. Paul, when he writes to the Ephesians, says, fellas, girls, face it. We do not wrestle against flesh and blood, but against spiritual wickedness in the heavenly places. That does not mean that there are demons under your coffee cup this afternoon. That does not mean that we see things in terms of demonic activity all the way. But what it does mean is this, that we recognize that underlying all that represents death, all that represents the abortion agenda, all that represents the destruction of the teenage population, all that leads to those horrible suicides amongst young boys and girls that have no hope in life or nothing, behind all of that lies the activity of the evil one himself, who is a liar and the father of all who tell lies, and who himself is a murderer from the beginning. That is the biblical answer to the question. And it is into that horrible world that Jesus came as king to destroy he who opposes, who confronts the activity of God himself. And one day, read Revelation 19 before you finish your lunch, one day all that is emblematic and is represented in the initial dimensions of the kingly rule of Christ will be brought to fruition. And that's how it is that the lion will lie down with the lamb. That's how it is that we will have peace. That's why it is that you will have an unpolluted ocean. That's how it is that you will have a seashore without any potential of jellyfish nipping you and paralyzing you and sending you home in a coma. Why is all of that? Because eventually the king is going to put it together exactly as he planned. And God's purpose from all of eternity is not actually Adam and Eve in the garden, but his purpose from all of eternity is the work of Jesus on the cross and the impact of that when he brings it all to fruition. Do you see how much bigger this is? How vaster this is than any kind of, you know, little preoccupation with, I'd like to tell you what Jesus means to me. That's good. I'd love to hear what Jesus means to you. But this is of cosmic significance. This is huge. Well, think it out.
1: 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As we are learning, this message that Jesus proclaimed at the beginning of his earthly ministry is the same message we should be proclaiming today. Namely, the kingdom of God is at hand. 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And now the 2026 Basics Conference is just around the corner. 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
0: Father, Father, Father, we come bowing before you, the Creator God. The world looks on at such a scene as this, my words be regarded as abject stupidity. Where is power to be found? Where is there that which conquers our jealous hearts, cleans up our dirty minds, fills our lives with a desire to serve you, a willingness to turn the other cheek, who, when we know we're in the right and could push everything right to the very limit, we determine that we will instead, like Jesus, entrust ourselves to Him who judges justly, and to discover again that the judge of all the earth will always do what's right. Forgive us when we are able simply to read our Bibles and cast them aside, when we're able to come and attend to worship like this and let it all just flow over us as an irrelevancy, as a sideline, as a passing attraction. Lord Jesus Christ, come as it were and stand, tower over our puny little lives, and say to us again, repent, believe the good news, and then grant us grace to do so. And may the grace of the Lord Jesus Christ and the love of God our Father and the fellowship of the Holy Spirit rest upon and remain with each one who believes, now and forevermore. Amen.
1: 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Hope you have a great weekend and that you're able to worship with your local church. 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What does this reveal about Him and His mission? 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
8: Ronald Reagan understood that freedom sometimes requires more than quiet diplomacy. It requires moral clarity. On June 12, 1987, standing before the Brandenburg Gate in a divided Berlin, Reagan issued a direct challenge to Soviet leader Mikhail Gorbachev. "Mr. Gorbachev, tear down this wall." The Berlin Wall was more than concrete and barbed wire. It represented a system that restricted movement, divided families, and denied millions the freedoms Americans often take for granted. Reagan refused to treat that division as permanent. He understood that free nations must be willing to identify the difference between liberty and oppression, and have the courage to say so. 2 years later, the Berlin Wall fell. Freedom survives when people refuse to accept tyranny as inevitable. So when freedom is challenged today, will we have the courage to defend it with the same clarity?
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1: 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Now, this series is all about who Jesus really is, not the Jesus of popular opinion, but the Jesus of the Bible, God Himself, who stepped into our world. And in this final message, we'll see the day when Jesus returns to rule and reign on this earth from Jerusalem. You see, one day the Lord Himself is going to set up His kingdom right here where we live. Every government, every ruler will bow to Him. It's the answer to that prayer we've prayed so many times, Your will be done on earth as it is in heaven. So today Pastor Jack teaches us that Jesus will reign in righteousness. He'll simply do the right thing every time, and the wonderful part is, when we follow God's word today, He blesses us so much that people around us start asking, why? Before we get into the message, I had a chance to sit down with Pastor Jack and talk about it with him. So let's get into that. Pastor Jack, I got to admit, this has been a great series, and I've enjoyed every second of it. Can I throw something at you real quick? You close this whole series out saying, you know, the Billy Graham line, a student gives God 5 minutes to strike him dead. And Graham asks, do you think you can exhaust the patience of God in 5 minutes? Where do you want to leave folks as this series wraps up?
3: Well, you know, I would love for you to exit this series thinking that you've learned biblical truth and you have also learned to wean yourself from the wisdom of man. So it's the wisdom of man that says things like, well, if God is real, if God is God, I will give him 5 minutes to strike me dead.
1: Yeah.
3: That is just incredibly ignorant, because Billy Graham recites that beautifully. Can you exhaust the patience of God in 5 minutes? What an answer. And yeah. So I would hope that we go away from this series with a greater appreciation for the Word of God and for the nature of Jesus Christ and for the fact that salvation is through Him and Him alone, plus nothing else. Friends, listen, God doesn't need your morality. He doesn't need your money. He doesn't need your good deeds to help Him save you and get you into heaven. Okay, that would be blasphemous if that's what you think.
1: Right.
3: So the series has been designed in a way to hopefully reveal more of who Jesus Christ truly is.
1: Love it. To wrap up our series, let's get on with Christ and His Millennial Rule.
2: So you grab your Bible this morning, and we come to our last study in the series, in the life and times of Jesus Christ. Grabbing your Bible, if you'll go to Isaiah this morning, chapter 56, verse 1. Isaiah 56, verse 1. While you're turning there, we have been going through, if you're visiting for the first time, we have been going through a 16-week series, today being the last study of the series. And today we come to Christ and His Millennial Kingdom. In Isaiah chapter 56, verse 1, there Isaiah says, the Lord speaks through him, saying, thus saith the Lord, keep justice and do righteousness, for my salvation is about to come, and my righteousness to be revealed. What does that verse mean? In fact, what does Isaiah in this chapter speak about? Isaiah, Jeremiah, Ezekiel, Micah, Zephaniah, many of the Old Testament prophets spoke in bulk about this time called the millennium of God. It's a time that speaks about Christ after having returned in bodily form, listen, in bodily form to the earth in the second coming, not the rapture. In the second coming, when Christ returns, it will take him 45 days, according to the book of Daniel, chapter 12, verses 10, 11, and 12, to establish his throne from Jerusalem. Now, I don't know where some of you come from, some of your Christian or religious background, but depending upon what denomination you have come from, views this event in Scripture as something maybe symbolic. That is the ruling and reigning of Jesus Christ from Jerusalem bodily. Some denominations teach that it's simply a symbolic message. That's not true. In fact, listen very carefully. If Jesus Christ does not come back and establish his throne in Jerusalem for 1,000 years, then the Jesus of the Gospels, the Jesus of prophecy, the Jesus of the Bible that we read about is not the one that we know of who has been born in Bethlehem. He is not the one who was crucified in Jerusalem. Jesus Christ, to complete his prophetic messiahship, must sit upon the throne of David. That's in Jerusalem. Did you know right now in heaven, he's sitting upon his Father's throne? He is not seated, and he has not ever been seated, upon the throne of David, which is an earthly reign that we call the millennial reign of Christ. It's 1,000 years long, thus the word millennium, and it is God's government on earth. God is going to let man's attempt at government expire. For me, sooner the better. I don't know who you are. You a Republican or a Democrat or an independent or an apathetic. I don't know what you might be. But as a Christian, I may vote a certain direction. I'll pray first and look at the candidates or the issues. I'll pray and I'll vote because I'm almost, though it's a privilege, forced to vote for the lesser of the evils that are there present before me. But I am a monarchist. I believe in a ruling, reigning king, and his name is Jesus of Nazareth, Jesus Christ. And so we look to the Bible and what the Bible says about that. Of course, in your note-taking, jot it down if you would. And that is very important to us, the fact that the book of Colossians, it's the last time you're going to hear it for a while. You've heard it for 16 weeks, huh? This theme verse. You got to memorize. You can say it backwards, I bet you. But Colossians chapter 2, verse 9 says, "For in Christ all the fullness of the Godhead dwells in bodily form." Now that's true of Jesus' coming. It's true of his post-resurrection appearances. It's true now, and it will be true when he comes for the church in the rapture. And it will be true when he comes at least some 7 years later at the end of the tribulation period in the great second coming. And it will ultimately be true as he sits in bodily form in Jerusalem upon the throne of David, as we'll see in Scripture this morning. Very, very important. You might want to jot down a few things that someone may ask you when you tell them what you've learned today at church, that Jesus is coming to establish his kingdom on earth. You might want to ask the question, why? Well, the first response to the question, why is Jesus coming back to establish his kingdom, is quite frankly very simple. The fact is, number one, he's the owner-builder of this universe. And the owner-builder is coming back home to check it out. In fact, Jesus talked about this in Luke chapter 20, verse 9. Jesus said, when he brought his disciples together, he told them the parable. And he said, "A certain man planted a vineyard and leased it to the vine dressers, and he went into a far country for a long time." He went on to describe that the parable is about himself. He's the creator, let me use it this way, of this earth's vineyard, this earth, this universe. He has gone away, and he's coming back to take it for himself. He is both the owner of it all and builder. The Bible says, as we've gone through in our previous studies, that he's the creator. Well, the creator is coming back. But why must he sit upon the throne of David? Why is that important? Well, Jesus said that all Scripture must be fulfilled. It is important to the Lord that he complete and fulfill all Scripture. Jesus said himself, Matthew 5, verse 18, assuredly I say to you, till heaven and earth pass away, not one jot or one tittle, that is of the Hebrew language, shall by no means pass away till all the law is fulfilled. Jesus Christ will fulfill, as he has to date, the written word of God. Matthew 1:1. This is another reason why Jesus Christ must come back to establish his earthly reign. Matthew 1:1. The book of the genealogy of Jesus Christ, the son of David, the son of Abraham, according to the flesh. This is true. Both Joseph, his stepfather, and Mary, bloodline to the throne, both of them, Joseph and Mary, had rights to the throne of Israel, both legally and through their bloodlines. It had to be Joseph and Mary. But if you know your message well, you also know that according to the curse that was placed upon Jeconiah, whose bloodline flowed through Joseph, you know, of Joseph and Mary, none of Joseph's blood could have been in Jesus Christ, or else he would not have been allowed to take the throne of David. Well, gee, Jack, when did he take the throne of David? Well, that's my whole point. He hasn't taken the throne of David yet. He has to come back to take the throne of David, and that's in Jerusalem. Mary's lineage was not cursed. Joseph's was. But one operated through the legal right to the throne, the other through the DNA, literally, to the throne. Jesus is, in fact, the Savior of the world and legal heir to the throne that is to be established in Jerusalem. And so Stephen, the great early martyr of the church, even spoke to the nation Israel. It is this Jesus, he said, that shall sit upon the throne and that he is the son of David. And that throne of David is in Jerusalem. Jesus said this about himself in Matthew chapter 25, beginning at verse 31. Jesus said, when the Son of Man comes in his glory and all the holy angels with him, then he will sit upon the throne of his glory, and all the nations will be gathered to him, and he will separate them as one separates the sheep from the goats. And so we come now to the conclusion of our series, which is Christ and his millennial rule. Let me run through this very quickly. Take notes if you can. If not, we'll keep going without you. Listen, God created all that there is, put Adam and Eve in the garden. Adam and Eve rebelled against God and decided to take things upon themselves. God, through his works, attempts to redeem Israel. Israel is formed, is brought together as a nation under their care with Abraham, sold then because of rebellion into bondage, into Egypt. Israel becomes a great nation, though under bondage in Egypt, led out by the lawgiver Moses, and then coming out with the lawgiver Moses, led into the promised land through Joshua. There's a period of the kings being established, governors, so to speak, over Israel, and Israel then in their rejection of the coming Messiah, 2,000 years ago, Jesus Christ, according to the prophets, if they rejected him, they would be dispersed throughout all the nations of the world. That happened. Israel became a byword, as the prophets foretold. But in the last days, before God returns to the earth, he said he would bring Israel back into her own land. Once she's back into her own land, the rapture of the church could happen at any moment. Imminent regarding the Gentile bride of Christ, the church born 2,000 years ago on the day of Pentecost. But while Israel is a nation, the Bible talks about a European dominant ruler arising out of Europe, talks about Israel signing a peace treaty, a peace agreement for 7 years. And at the close of that 7 year period of time, when that treaty goes bad, by the way, halfway through, 3.5 year point, the conclusion of the great 7 year tribulation period is the Battle of Armageddon. At the Battle of Armageddon, Jesus Christ in Revelation 19 descends out of heaven with an angelic host and with the bride of Christ, the church, arrayed in fine apparel, riding upon white horses. The Bible says that there Christ will come and he will speak a word, and the Antichrist and the false prophet will be judged and cast into judgment. And then it says Michael will be dispatched. This ought to be an exciting thing to see. Michael will be dispatched from heaven with a chain. And he will bind Satan up for how long, everybody? 1,000 years. He will be incarcerated for 1,000 years. And Christ, according to Daniel chapter 12, will judge the nations at his coming for 45 days. At the conclusion of that time, Matthew chapter 25 is fulfilled, verse 31, where he separates the sheep from the goats. The millennial kingdom begins. And the Bible says that all those nations who were kind and considerate to Israel, those who survive will be brought into or allowed, let me put it this way, allowed to live into the millennial kingdom, and they will begin to repopulate the earth, and Christ will restore the earth in a very, very dramatic and dynamic way.
4: 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And now, let's get back to today's message. Once again, here's Pastor Jack.
2: Having said that, let's look to our first point this morning, and that is God's will will reign on earth. Remember when Jesus said to his disciples when they said, Lord, teach us to pray? Remember he gave them the model or the structure of what prayer should be patterned after. That's not the prayer. It is not a prayer that you're supposed to recite on a repetitive type way. Our Father which art in heaven, hallowed be thy name, thy kingdom come. That's not why he gave it. You're supposed to pray using that as a structure to your prayer life. Well, one of those utterances is your will be done, what? On earth as it is in heaven. God's will is not being exercised yet in fullness on earth. Not yet. It will be when he comes, rules and reigns. That's yet forthcoming. So we look to it this morning. God's will shall reign on earth. How so? Number one, he will reign in righteousness. God will reign in righteousness. Genesis chapter 1, verse 27. You know the story. The Bible says there that God created man in his own image. And it says there that in the image God created man, both male and female, he created them. And then God blessed them, and God said to them, be fruitful and multiply, fill the earth and subdue it. Listen, have dominion over the fish of the sea and the birds of the air and everything that lives on the earth, everything that moves, have dominion over it. In Genesis 3:8, God, I believe, announces and shows us that he wants to have a personal relationship with us after having created Adam and Eve. It says there in Genesis 3:8 that Adam and Eve heard the sound of God walking in the garden in the cool of the day. Can you imagine what that must have been like? We don't know anything more about that. That Adam and Eve were in the garden and they heard the sound of God walking in the garden at evening time. What was it like? It doesn't say. Did they communicate with each other? Yes. In fact, we know that God said after Adam had fallen in sin, both him and Eve, God says, Adam, where are you? And Adam simply responds back, we're here. And immediately there goes, you know, the famous dialogue that you've all heard about. God says, you know, what's the deal? Didn't I tell you not to eat of the fruit? And Adam says, you know, it's this woman you gave me. It's all your fault, God. You gave me a faulty woman. A lot of men say that today. It's not my fault, it's her fault. God, you gave me a faulty woman. That's wrong. Adam was wrong then, and the Adams are wrong today. And then God looks at Eve and says, Eve, what's up? Well, you know, what'd you do? And she goes, it's a snake. The snake did it. He deceived me, tricked me. God turns and he talks to the snake. And you know the snake, he didn't have a leg to stand on. He had nothing to say. He was in deep trouble. But God has always intended a personal relationship with his creation. And man quickly in the garden, we don't know the time frame, but man quickly on through Adam and Eve, ruined or defaulted that relationship into sin. Now, when Jesus Christ comes back to the earth, he will rule the earth in righteousness. Why? Because there will be people living in that wonderful age, the millennium, that wonderful time, having not been converted. I don't know how this is even possible, but the scripture makes it clear. Mortals will live into the kingdom age. They will have children, they will die, they will give birth, they will have life, they will work, they will live under the political reign of Jesus on the throne of David from Jerusalem. Man, every government, every king, prime minister, and ruler will have to submit to the lordship of Jesus Christ. If they don't, the Old Testament gives specific examples about what will become of that nation who does not seek to worship God. Isn't that interesting? There has to be a 7-year tribulation period. There has to be a 1,000-year reign of Jesus Christ. And then, read the Bible carefully, he's going to end this globe as we know it and bring in his eternal kingdom. Before that can happen, God's will shall reign upon the earth in righteousness. The word righteousness is an interesting word. It means to do correctly or to do rightly. In Hebrews chapter 1, verse 8, it says, "Your throne, O God, will last forever and ever, and righteousness will be the scepter of your kingdom." The word righteousness here is the word to exercise absolute equity, both in character and in action. You know, that's what our court system's supposed to do now. Of course, that's what's supposed to mark every true Christian, you know, is that we walk in righteousness, that is doing the right thing. A simple way to remember the word or the meaning of the word righteousness is to do the right thing. If you do the right thing, you are walking in righteousness. Do the right thing. Well, who picks and chooses what the right thing is? God has already revealed that in the Bible. You do what the Bible says, you'll do fine and you'll be blessed so much that your friends are going to say, "Why are you blessed so much?" And they're going to want to hear righteousness. Micah chapter 4, verse 7 tells us that the Lord will reign from Mount Zion, from there forever. Jesus Christ must reign from Jerusalem. He must reign from Zion. Why so? There must be the fulfillment of Revelation, jot it down, chapter 5, verses 1 through 5. Jesus must fulfill this prophetic command. Revelation 5:1, "And I saw on the right hand of him who sat upon the throne a scroll written inside and on the backside, sealed with 7 seals." Those of you who are in real estate, listen, because this is a title deed and escrow requirements. "Then I saw a strong angel proclaiming with a loud voice, 'Who is worthy to open the scroll and to loose its seals?' And no one in heaven or on earth or under the earth was able to open the scroll, nor was anyone able to look upon it. So I wept much because of this. But one of the elders said to me," verse 5, "'Do not weep. Behold, the Lion of the tribe of Judah, the root of David," that is the progeny of David, "'has prevailed to open the scroll and to loose the 7 seals.'" The scroll is the title deed of the earth that Adam gave to Satan the day that they rebelled. Jesus not only first bought you spiritually and redeemed you with his blood, but he will also ultimately redeem the earth for his own glory. He's going to, so to speak, take it back. And those 7 seals are 7 requirements that Christ will accomplish in the prophetic scene. He will rule and reign in righteousness. The second thing that we see this morning is that he will reign in justice. Wow. He will be the perfect judge. The millennium will not be heaven. The millennium will be God's kingdom on earth. It's not heaven. Will there be sin during the millennium? Yes, absolutely. There'll be sin. There'll be mortal people living during that time. You might say, "Well, forget them. What about me?" Well, I have to... No, you will be either... Well, first of all, I'm assuming this morning, if all of us are born-again Christians by the Spirit of God, you and I will have already been changed, raptured out of this planet, taken up into heaven, and we would have already come back with Christ in the second coming for this time to have happened regarding the millennium establishment of his kingdom. And you could read Revelation chapters 19 on to the close for that. But the fact of the matter is, he will rule and reign in justice.
1: 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Thank you so much for being with us today. You know, this message is part of Pastor Jack's series called The Life and Times of Jesus Christ. It's a series about the real Jesus of the Bible, God in the flesh, and why knowing Him more deeply changes everything. And we'll continue on the next edition of Real Life Radio.
3: Well, Father, as we come to the end of this week, we thank you for your faithfulness and all that you provided for us this last week now. And Father, as we look to the weekend that's ahead, we pray that we would give our time to you, dedicating our time to you in our leisure, in our fun. Maybe some of us have got to work this weekend. Well, Lord, whatever we do, we pray that we would do it all to your glory. And Father, just strengthen our families and bless us in whatever we endeavor. May we put you first in Jesus' name. And all of God's people said, amen. 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
6: Pushing through the night with increasing cloudiness, the overnight low settling to about 55 degrees. And then clouds give way to sunshine on Saturday, the high upper 70s. Dry Saturday night, a low mid-50s. Sneaking up to the low 80s Sunday, and then back to the mid-70s on Monday with dry weather. We're also looking dry on Tuesday, the high low 70s. I'm meteorologist Jennifer Naramore on KPDQ.
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12: 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It is given for the purpose of making it possible for us to be productive and fruitful for the kingdom of God. And for example, in 1 Peter chapter 4, listen to what he says in this fourth chapter, very significant passage of scripture. Listen, if you will. He says in verse 10, as each one has received a special gift, employ it in serving one another as good stewards of the manifold grace of God, the many various ways in which God blesses us. Whoever speaks is to do so as one who is speaking the utterance of God. Whoever serves is to do so as one who is serving by the strength which God supplies, so that in all things God may be glorified. And, he says, through Jesus Christ, to whom belongs the glory and the dominion forever and ever. Amen. Now, God has equipped you with a gift that suits and fits His purpose for your life. There's no such thing as a giftless child of God. And so as you listen to this, I want to encourage you to examine your own heart. Ask yourself the question, do these things sound like me, the way I feel in my relationships? Because when you discover what your spiritual gift is, or whether you do not discover it, the knowledge of it or absence of it affects all of your relationships, people you work with, your children, your husband, your wife, your friends, because we all have one of those gifts that, listen, that determine how we respond, react, relate, accomplish, achieve, or fail to do so in our life. So today the gift is the gift of service. Now many people say, well, you know, I don't like this gift of service. I want somebody serving me. Wait till you listen to this. Wait till you listen. Or somebody says, well, I can tell you right now what I want. I want the gift of giving. Wait till you hear that one. And so you can't say, I want this or that. First of all, it doesn't do any good. The Bible says in 1 Corinthians chapter 12, the Spirit of God gives the gifts to whomsoever He will. So the Spirit of God, who came into your life the moment you were saved, who enabled you to become saved, and who equips you, is the one who's made that determination, because God knows exactly what He wants to accomplish in your life. So listen carefully to each of these characteristics. Then we'll talk about how you act when you are living in the Spirit with this particular gift, and how you act when you get in the flesh. Are you ready to say amen? All right, here we go. And the first characteristic when you think about this particular gift of service, and you're probably thinking, well, I already know what these characteristics are. I know what a person who serves does thus and so. Listen carefully. One of the first characteristics that I want to notice is this, and that is a person who has the gift of service is a person who sees, listen, who sees practical needs. And usually, if a person has this gift, they see them first. In a group of people who have different gifts, the person with the gift of service, somehow they have this amazing ability to see that particular need first. And oftentimes, as a result of that, they're the first one to step forward. That's the kind of person who cannot sit back. They can't sit back and let needs go on when they see it. Secondly, a person who has the gift of service loves freeing other people to achieve. Because you see, a person with a gift of service, they're delighted in seeing you succeed. They're delighted in helping. They're delighted in becoming a part of your life. They are delighted in being able to feel useful for someone else. And when they see a person who is maybe very important in their eyes, or a person who has a very important task, if they can help you accomplish your task, they are greatly delighted in that. And the person who has the gift of service and who practices that, they are following one of the basic principles of success. Give yourself away and help other people succeed, and you in turn will have great success. God will honor you in whatever He's called you to do in life, no matter what it is, whether it's becoming a great mother, a great wife, a great husband, or whatever it might be. God is going to be at work in your life. And so, you see, to cause a person not to be able to do that is to stifle their spirit. That's the thing that God's placed in them, this desire to be of service to other people. Thirdly, there is a disregard for any weariness on their part. And the person with the gift of service, oftentimes they just work and work and work and work. But the gift of service, you know what? They don't quit. They get a little tired. They don't just fold their hands and lie down. But they just keep on going, even after they're weary, even after they're tired. When everybody else decides to sit down and take a break, the gift of service is going to keep on working. Why? Because they take great delight in accomplishing and achieving and fulfilling a need in someone else's life, whatever that may be. Now, sometimes we do get physically tired. Now, watch this. Not tired of doing what God's called us to do, but we become weary in the process of doing it. And the gift of service is the last one to sit down, the last one to lie down. A fourth characteristic, they have difficulty in saying no. And you say, well, why do I feel the way? Because that's the way God spiritually wired you. That is your unique gift. You just can't stand to see needs go unmet. And so as a result of that, when somebody says it can't be done, you know what? You don't argue with them. You just show them it can be. Because, you see, that's the way God made you. He made you, listen, He gave you a unique gift in order to serve one another. And think about how self-centered so many people are. They just want to live for themselves. Me, myself, and I are my three favorite friends. And the truth is, He says He has gifted you in order to give your life away to other people and to serve them. So difficult to say no. Then, of course, alert to likes and dislikes. It's amazing how the person with the gift of service, they have this amazing way to remember. They remember, for example, the foods you like. They remember the restaurants you like to go to and don't like to go to. They remember what your hobby is. They remember maybe your favorite color. They remember the things, the experiences you like. In other words, they can remember lots of things. You know why? It's not because they make up their mind to do so. It's just the fact that it's just a natural bent in them. When they remember these things, that gives them the opportunity to serve. So when your birthday comes around, they don't forget it. Or when they have an opportunity, for example, to serve you in some fashion because of something they remember, they take great delight in doing that. And so they use these on special occasions. Another one is this, and that is a strong desire to be with other people. The person who has the gift of service is not a loner. Now, here's the reason. It's not that they don't have time of private meditation with God. It's just the fact they're not loners. They'd like to be with people. Now, what is it? Why is it they'd like to be with people? Because being with people, listen, allows them and affords them the opportunities of serving these people. So if a person who is a loner, what they do oftentimes, they back off out of life and they just deny people the opportunity to be a friend, the opportunity to serve them in some fashion. A person with a gift of service, listen, they like being with people because they're alert to ways to help, to fulfill those practical needs. And so, you know what? They're delighted in that. And here other people, for example, they're not interested in serving somebody else or whatever it might be. Mr. or Mrs. Service, they're right in there. They're very hospitable in every way because that's where they get their greatest sense of fulfillment, giving themselves away to meet the needs of other people, which is a very, very godly attitude. Then, of course, they need approval and recognition. Now, here's the reason they do. A person with a gift of service needs recognition and approval. You say, well, now, if you have the gift of service, you shouldn't need it. Wait a minute, watch this. The reason is this. Their appreciation and gratitude and thanksgiving and recognition that we show the person the gift of service, here's what it does for them. It doesn't inflate their ego. What it does, it reconfirms that what they're doing for you is important. The fact that you thank them, the fact that you show appreciation, the fact that you say, you know, I noticed that even before I could think about this, you'd already done it. I want to thank you for being so thoughtful. What that does, it says to the person the gift of service, not just my ego being fed, it says, I'm so grateful that you said that because that lets me know that what I'm doing is very, very important in your life. Now, I can think of some people that I'm surrounded with the gift of service, and I can tell you, I can name two or three who are just perfect examples of what I'm thinking about. And especially one who's always thinking ahead for me. Always thinking ahead. No matter what's going on, I'm thinking, how did you know I was thinking about that? Because they know me well enough and have watched me enough, been with me enough, that they're always thinking ahead, looking for ways to do what? Looking for ways to alleviate me from little things and circumstances and projects or whatever it might be that free my time. For example, let me give you an example. Now, a person who has a gift of service, you tell them something can't be done. I remember when I was building my house, for example, that the man was shellacking or varnishing, whatever he's doing. You see how little I know about that. The mantle, and there was a big spot right smack dab in the middle of it, big as my thumb. And I said, what about that? He said, well, somebody dropped something on this, and this, he gave me all these reasons that it can't be fixed. So my friend who has the gift of service walked in, he saw that. And I said, you know, the painter said that can be done. He said, well, let me take care of that. I walked in the next day, can't see a thing. Absolutely perfect, gone. One person has a reason why it can't be done. Mr. or Mrs. Service gives you a reason why it can be done. And if at all possible, they will get it done. Now, I'm simply saying this. Whenever you and I get too important, and we get so important, we can't live on the level and sit on the level and stand on the level and walk on the level that everybody else does, we have a problem. And our problem is pride, and God will not honor pride under any condition. In fact, tell me what you and I are so important, we can't get in the dirt, and we can't do whatever is necessary to help someone else. The gift of service doesn't even have that problem. They can't.

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2: Great long-range task, but they have to break it down in small sections so they can see the progress being made. Then, of course, for example, there's this whole issue of meeting needs quickly. In other words, you give a person who has the gift of service, they're not going to say, well, in a couple of weeks I'll get to that. If it's a need, a practical need, they go into work. And they want to get it done as quickly as possible. And I have seen this over and over and over again with the people I know who have the gift of service. You don't have to wait on them. They don't sit around and tell you the reasons it can't be done. And they don't give you some excuse for going to get it done one of these days. That's the kind of person who steps up to the plate and says, okay, I see this need. I understand what I'm supposed to do. They want to do it quickly. The worst thing you can do with a gift of service is put them on some committee. Especially some committee where everybody has to express their personal opinion and desires and dislikes, and where somebody wants to be impressed that they ought to have the final answer, and the person who thinks, well, they know more about that than somebody else. You put them on that kind of committee with red tape, and you know what you do? You destroy them. They can't handle that. If this is the job and this is the direction, let's get it done. Let's don't even consider why we can't do it. Let's consider, listen, not only can we do it, but how quickly can we get it done? Now, here's what I want you to remember. Because you have the gift of service does not mean that there's some areas you can't serve in. You can have the gift of service and be the president. You can have the gift of service and be, for example, a mother in the home. You can have the gift of service and be an attorney. You can have the gift of service and work in an office as a secretary. It doesn't make any difference. God uses your gift wherever He places you. And so therefore, here's what happens. You operate best in whatever vocation you're in. You operate best when you operate out of your gift. And if your gift is service, you know what's going to happen? You're going to motivate other people. You're going to encourage them when they see your activity and what you're willing to do and your capacity and you getting and make it happen. They may be more intelligent than you are in their mind. They may have more gifts, more education, all the rest. But you know what? I'd rather have an uneducated person who is in love with Jesus Christ, has the gift of service and knows no no's, no buts, no excuses. Put them to work and see who gets the most done. Because that person, when they're walking in the Spirit, they understand the source of their strength. The source of their strength is God. Now watch this carefully. You listen and say amen. Whatever God calls you to do, He's going to enable you to do. However much strength it requires, God's going to give it. And so when a person says, well, you know what? I just don't think I can do it. I'm too tired. Listen to what he says. He says, in this passage, it is the strength of God. The person who has the gift of service is going to be working, listen, out of the strength of God. Because when they don't, and they get in the flesh, they don't have any more energy than anybody else does. You mark this down. Walking out of the Spirit, mark it down. When you are out of the Spirit, there is an energy drain in your life. I guarantee it's an energy drain in your life. When you're out of the Spirit, it takes more energy to do whatever you're doing. When you are living with known sin in your life, it's an energy drain. You know why? Because your mind is divided. You say, oh, my mind's not divided. Yes, it is. Your mind is divided when you're living in sin. When you're living in known disobedience to God, and you know it, there's an energy drain. Because, listen, here's what you don't have. You do not have the divine energy of the living God. All you have is physical human strength. And I'll tell you, it's going to give out. And proof is, you know what happens to people when it gives out? They go to the drug, alcohol, or something to perk them up so they can do it. The person with the gift of service knows it is only in the power and the strength of the living God that we can do what we're called to do. And once you get into sin and you depend on anything else but the power of God, sooner or later you become an addict. Sooner or later, you fall. Sooner or later, you fail. Sooner or later, you get so discouraged and what?

What happens is you end up stepping out of the will of God and you waste and ruin your life. You don't want to live that kind of life. You want to be fruitful for the kingdom of God. Nobody may ever know your name. He does. No one may ever see your faithfulness. He sees it. No one may ever know your works. He's counted every single one of them. And one of these days, what really matters will matter and will work. The Lord Jesus Christ will reward you. He will reward you, not with the world's applause, but with the recognition and the rewards of the Son of God.

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0: 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A simple gift from a young boy impacted Dr. Stanley. Maybe this story will impact you too. 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
4: Now, I want to give you an illustration of something that happened to me today. This young lad was standing there waiting for me, and as soon as I walked in the door, he handed me this. Now, it is a biscuit and a little jar of pure maple syrup. And so I thanked him for it, and then I began to think about it. What's significant about this is this, that a 12-year-old boy, while eating his breakfast, could think about his pastor, whom I'd never met him before, and decide something inside of him wanted to do something for me, that I might need something else to eat before I started preaching this morning. And so what was a simple act of service on his part? What was a simple act of service, which was a cold biscuit and a jar of syrup, was God's way of using him in a way that he will never be able to imagine the impact of it. And if you're sitting here with an open heart, it should have an impact on you. Most of the time when we're eating, who are we thinking about? Self. And oftentimes, God may send you a message to do something for someone else, and you sit there and give reasons why you'd be embarrassed. Why? It's not significant. Why? That's not a need. You can come up with 10 reasons not to give me a cold biscuit and a jar of syrup. But you know what? This little boy did not listen to the reasons why he shouldn't. He listened to the reason why he should. God spoke to his heart, and he was willing to be obedient to God.
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11: I'm Steve O'Dell with Mission Network News. Tensions over fuel prices in Syria this week come on the heels of President Ahmad al-Shara declaring the country to be on a new trajectory, one that prizes democracy and will unite military groups into one Syrian army. As the Kurdish-led group SDF disbands, President al-Shara has promised constitutional protections for Kurds.
12: So this integration is going to occur, but as to whether the cultural and linguistics and political rights of the Kurds in the northeast will still be cared for and guaranteed, we're not really sure.
11: How new governance will affect believers in Syria is another unknown.
12: The prayer is that they would still be able to meet together, they'd still be able to worship, they would still be able to marry, and baptize, and that God would protect that religious freedom that they currently have.
11: Find more prayer points in our full report online. And World Missionary Press is sending 750,000 diary date books to prisons across the U.S. These books contain daily Bible verses and note-taking spaces. This year, WMP will also be sending Spanish copies. Helen Williams with WMP says,
13: they are extremely well received. We get wonderful feedback from prisoners. It just gives them something to start their day. It gives them something to think about during the day. Gives them a place to write.
11: Having these books can also be a stepping stone to joining a Bible study. Please pray that the scripture would speak to the hearts of those who receive the date books and that the Holy Spirit would be with the prison chaplains as they minister to people through Bible studies. Learn the full story at missionnews.org. 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I'm Steve O'Dell.
14: Reading from 1 Kings 18, verses 45 and 46. Meanwhile, the sky grew black with clouds. The wind rose. A heavy rain started falling, and Ahab rode off to Jezreel. The power of the Lord came on Elijah, and he ran ahead of Ahab all the way to Jezreel. This is Max Lucado. Elijah, the prophet who brought down fire, is now the prophet who brings down rain. Elijah, the prophet who knelt on Carmel in prayer, becomes the prophet who descends in a flurry. His action inspires us to do likewise. Lift up your eyes. Trust the promises of God. Apart from them, life will beat you up. But armed with them, you will weather any storm. How different our lives would be if we heeded the promises and not the problems. This is Max Lucado.
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1: Why do we serve? 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No, there's not a person here that would have the capacity to say that. But we believe that when we are doing the work of the Lord is in the work.
2: 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In today's episode, Pastor Brian shares a lesson from Philippians chapter 2. Dr. Chapel highlights what the Apostle Paul shares our response should be in light of the truth of Christ's great victory. You can find this lesson and many others when you visit unlimitedgrace.com. And while you're there, look for the children's book, Anyway and Always, written by Pastor Brian and his wife, Kathy. Through this book, the chapels present the promise of the covenants fulfilled by Christ in a personal and meaningful way for young children to understand. Let's hear now from Dr. Brian Chapel as he shares the lesson, Receive with Joy.
1: We are being told here is a great victory that the apostle identifies multiple times as the gospel, which simply means good news. That's what gospel means. And yet it's being identified here by the victory of Jesus Christ, who being in very nature God, did not consider equality with God something to be grasped, but made himself nothing. And taking on the form of a human, he became obedient, even obedient to death on a cross. Wherefore God has highly exalted him, given him a name that is above every name, that at the name of Jesus, every knee should bow, every tongue confess that Jesus Christ is Lord. Now that's the principle. How does it get applied in our lives? Well, the way people celebrated when there was a cause of great victory among us. I mean, you just say, how are we supposed to respond to Christ's great victory? Well, how did we respond just naturally to a sports team's victory? You know what happened after the Cubs won. People cheered. They hugged. They high-fived. It didn't matter what town they come from. It didn't matter what race they were. It didn't matter what income they had. They delighted in each other. They gathered together around Wrigley, marching by 5 million people, ultimately to end up in Grand Park around the parade. Not only did they cheer in that way, they went to stores. At midnight, some of you went to stores after the victory to buy paraphernalia you don't need, but some of you are wearing even in this service. Because you became generous with the trophies of the victory you wanted to claim. And finally, even though you were tired and weary of your celebrating, you got up early the next day to go to work so that you could tease Cardinal fans and tell everybody about it. I mean, it all makes sense. When there's been a great victory, You want to express it in ways that are true to the reality that you are now experiencing. And that's precisely what the Apostle Paul is doing in this passage. He has just celebrated the great victory of the gospel. And now in the details with which he begins to talk about what people are doing in response, we begin to see what our response should be. What should we do in the light of this great victory of Jesus? We should love beyond all borders. I mean, just kind of think, when the great victory was declared in our neighborhood, fireworks started going off. And we turned on the TV and we saw people from large town and small town and black and white and rich and poor pouring out in the streets, going around Wrigley Field. Everybody was gathering together to celebrate. And what they were celebrating is what Paul mentions in just the opening words of this passage, verse 19. I hope in the Lord Jesus. Now that language of being in the Lord Jesus is the closest capsule of the gospel you get in all the Bible. This notion that we are now united to Christ, we are in Christ Jesus. I mean, what I've tried to put in your minds, the image for this book of the Bible, is the Russian nesting dolls, that you have one inside another, that we are in Christ Jesus, which means we are surrounded by his righteousness. His identity has become ours. And the apostle says, my hope is in Christ Jesus, as though hope is not hope against hope. It is future confidence. It is faith forward. I actually have faith in my union with Christ. And why is that so important? Because he knows what's behind him. I was a persecutor of Christians. I murdered people thinking I was doing something for the Lord. I recognize there is much of shame and problem and difficulty in my life, but I'm in Christ Jesus. And that's my hope going forward. And Paul does not just celebrate his own union with Christ. He begins to celebrate God's union with those that are part of the union with him. After all, he says in verse 19, I hope in the Lord Jesus to send Timothy to you soon, so that I too may be cheered by news of you. Who is Timothy? The Philippians knew, verse 22. You know Timothy's proven worth, how as a son with a father, he has served with me in the gospel. Timothy? Don't you remember who Timothy was? His mother was a Jew. His father a Gentile Greek. He was a half-breed in the thinking of the time. Not acceptable in the Jewish community. Not acceptable in the Greek community. A man without a country. A man without a home. A man without a family. And yet here is the Apostle Paul saying, he became as a son to me, and I his father. So that what we have celebrated already this day, the notion of adoption, that one without the ability to deserve it, without the ability to claim it, is made part of the family of God, is what Paul is doing when he says, you know Timothy? He's proven his worth, though people think he's worth nothing. He's my son. In Christ Jesus, I'm united to God, and he's united to God, so we're part of the same family. And it's not just Timothy. I mean, if you think of the opening words, you hope to see Timothy soon. Why? So that I too may be cheered by news of you. He's writing to the Philippians. Here are Greeks. They are Greeks who at long time were, by their religion and by their armies, the opponents of the Jews. And now Paul is saying, I want to be one who cheers, brings cheer into your life, and knowing good about you, bringing cheer into my life. I care about you now. Our love is crossing all boundaries because of the unity they have in Christ and the trophy that we share together of the gospel. Is that real? Does it make sense? It makes sense by what the apostle is going to say in verse 25. He said, I have thought it necessary to send to you Epaphroditus, my brother and fellow worker and fellow soldier and your messenger and minister to my need. Epaphroditus apparently has been sent by the church at Philippi, who's a long way distant from Paul, who's in prison in Rome, to take a gift. Do you remember that Paul, even while he was in prison, had to pay for his own welfare? And so the Greek church, even though Paul hasn't been there in a long time, sends Epaphroditus, one of their leaders, with a gift to take care of Paul in Rome. Epaphroditus, name strange to us, but more strange to any Jew who would have thought that an Epaphroditus follower would come to Paul. Epaphroditus is the male version of the Greek god Aphrodite. Epaphroditus is named after a pagan deity, a deity of love and immorality. And now that same Epaphroditus is coming to Paul. And what we begin to see is Paul is receiving him and gives him these words of honor. Verse 25, he's my brother. The words in the Greek actually mean from the same womb. We come from the same place now. We were sinners, but we are now in Christ Jesus. We are of the same family. We are brothers together. And not just brothers, but he's my fellow worker. He's working with me in the sake of the gospel. Not only that, he's willing to suffer and fight for the gospel. He is my fellow soldier. Those who study these words say that this is wording of ascending importance, as though he was my brother, But more than that, he has the status to work with. More than that, he goes to war with me. I value him that much. But after these words of ascending importance, there are words of increasing intimacy. And he's your messenger to me. But he's also been my minister. You sent him, but he's caring for me. As though what Paul is recognizing is, here is one who would normally have nothing to do with the Christian world, nothing to do with the God of Abraham, Isaac, and Jacob. And yet here he is, out of the same womb, working for the sake of the gospel, gathering together, and Paul is rejoicing in that. And with that is his concern even for Epaphroditus' health. Remember verse 30? He nearly died for the work of Christ. But God saved him so that I would not have sorrow upon sorrow. And even though he's been ministering to me, I'm going to send him back to you because I want you not to be anxious about him. So Paul begins to subvert his own interest to care for those at Philippi. Over and over again, he is saying, I'm going to love beyond boundaries. I want you to love beyond boundaries. Why would we do that? Because we're all rejoicing in the same thing. We have been made in Christ Jesus. He surrounds us now. He's our hope. He's our claim. And what we are about to do in just a few minutes is we are going to partake of this communion together. And when we do so, do you recognize what we are doing? We are gathering around communally as the same family saying, I need this. I'm in Christ Jesus. It's not my righteousness. It's not my provision that makes me right before God, but his. And everyone who gathers for the same provision is working across boundaries to express love for one another as each of us claims before one another. This is my hope too. This is what I claim too. Not my goodness, not my accomplishment, but what Jesus has done.
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1: I have a friend in Florida, a pastor named Ray Cortez, and he enjoys telling the account of the trainer that he works with at the local gym, who doesn't just train pastors. He said, my trainer also has the job of training a prostitute and a nun. The prostitute, going through a substance abuse program, became a believer and now worships in Ray's church. And Ray said, as the once prostitute began to experience what it meant to be in Christ Jesus, to recognize it was God's provision covering all of her shame, all of her sin, all the past, all the awkwardness, all the difficulty, that because she was in Christ Jesus, she wanted to tell more people. And the person that she most wanted to tell was the nun who was also working out in the gym. But the trainer said, even though she was a nun and had given her life to the work of Christ, she was constantly anxious, constantly afraid that she could not do enough, constantly aware that God had every right to judge her because of what was in her heart, if not was in her actions. And so the former prostitute began to witness over and over again about the peace of God that came from being in Christ Jesus. Now, Ray told that story with joy, but as he was telling it, what I began to recognize was, I am much more like the nun than I am like the prostitute. This is my job, my life given to the work of God, and yet so many times I get anxious and concerned. Have I done enough? Have I met people's expectations? Am I doing everything that's required? Is God going to be mad at me? And what helps me so much is that all of us gather around this table together and we keep reminding one another, it's okay, Brian. You can be at peace. We are in Christ Jesus. Me, you, every single one of us. And we testify that to one another. We not only say we are united to Christ, we're united to one another. And the purpose for that is that we would recognize we are adopted into the same family and we only have provision by the work of Jesus Christ. And we claim that before one another to give each other peace and hope and deep reminder that it's only by the work of Christ, nothing in us, but in Christ, I got everything. Everything I need for hope and future. Because he has put me in union with him. If you begin to celebrate that, what happens? You become remarkably generous. I mean, do you see how it happened with those at Philippi? How that happened with Epaphroditus? He's way away in Greece. The church could say to Paul, man, he's in prison, out of sight, out of mind. But instead, the church at Philippi begins to say, we want to send some money to the Apostle Paul. After all, he's our brother in Christ, and he's doing ministry for the Lord, and he needs to be taken care of. And so they take one of their own leaders. I mean, this will be to their own deprivation, funds that will be to their own hurt, and they begin to send them to Paul far away from them because they simply delight to do so. There's been a great victory. We want more people to know because I become so generous when I think there's been a great victory that I want to be a part of, that I want people to know about, that I want to tell people about. I want more to know about this. And it is the victory of Christ Jesus. And every time somebody comes into this church and recognizes God has made a way for me, not by my doing, but by his doing, we are celebrating that gospel. And that becomes a trophy of the grace of God as heart after heart after heart claims the goodness that shall never pass away as people have generosity, having children in their homes, adopting children from across the seas, having foster kids, caring for those that they have no obligation to care for, but it is the joy of the gospel that's moving them. I want to show this trophy. I want to show what God has done in my heart, and we become generous beyond measure, generous beyond obligation, because we simply say, he has done great things for me. I want the world to see. And when we share in that way, that becomes the trophy that's wondrous because it never fades away as it is in the heart of a child, eternity preserved. And not only do we become generous beyond obligation, we begin to serve without strength. I mean, think what is happening here. If you look at every person that is mentioned in this passage, there is some great incapacity that is obvious. And yet people are serving nonetheless. The Apostle Paul, listen, he was a murderer. I mean, he is now in his own circles without any honor. And yet he believes that God is going to work him. Timothy, a man who all his life experienced only prejudice, shame, intolerance for his mixed heritage. Epaphroditus, somebody whose name is identified with a pagan Greek deity. And yet he comes to minister to Paul. The Philippians. You remember that church made up of Romans and Greeks and perhaps even a girl who used to be indwelt by a demon? And all of these people are united in wanting to serve now for the purposes of Christ. Why is that? Well, we know why that is. I mean, from the Cubs management, the day after the clinching game, there went out a tweet to all their fans, which says, according to the Cubs management, you now have an excused absence from work. Which, of course, meant absolutely nothing. Because everybody's going to work. Why are they going to work? They have to tease the Cardinal fans. They want to tell everybody, I'm going to work. I've got something great to do. I've got something great to tell. And so when we see Paul and we see Timothy and Epaphroditus and the Philippians who are in the harness wanting to serve the Lord, it's because they say, we want other people to know. We've got a great message to tell. We've got victory to make known. Well, if they're so incapacitated, where does that victory come from? Well, the words are so clear. Verse 19, Paul says, I hope in the Lord Jesus. Verse 24, I trust in the Lord. Verse 29, receive Epaphroditus in the Lord, for he nearly died for the work of Christ. Every single person identified is in the work of the Lord because they believe the Lord is in the work. Why do we serve? There's not a person here that could stand before the Lord and say, God, you ought to use me because I'm just such a perfect example of Christ. No, there's not a person here that would have the capacity to say that. But we believe that when we are doing the work of the Lord is in the work. And for that reason, I rejoice to see over and over again the people who come week after week after week to serve in the Sunday schools, the people who are part of Heartbeat Ministry, who are trying to help our church and couples in our whole community know what it means to express the love of God through adoption. There are the Monday morning crew who come here Monday after Monday after Monday to keep this church functioning. There are people who go down to Peoria Rescue Mission. There are people who are serving simply by having children in their own homes that they are nurturing with the gospel of Jesus Christ. And that for moms is their own calling to be faithful to the work of God. Say, I'm nurturing an eternal soul right here. And in believing that, to believe that there is wonderful, good work to do as we are called into service by the joy of our hearts and the celebration of the victory that is ours in Christ Jesus. I couldn't help but think of it this past week when I was listening to an interview with a church leader who is one of the Christian towns outside of Mosul. Do you remember? Where now there are troops going in to try to rescue from ISIS. And as that church leader was being interviewed, he identified that when ISIS, the radical Muslims, the terrorist Muslims, had come into their village, that they had put on every Christian home in Arabic the letter N. Do you know what it stands for? Nazarene. One who follows the Nazarene. Which actually is a wonderful gospel message. His identity is on my home. His identity is on my life. I am in the Nazarene. Nobody meant that. And in some ways, you recognize great suffering was happening through all the time of the occupation of ISIS. And so the interviewer said to the church leader, what was the most significant moment for you when you reclaimed your church from ISIS and were able to worship there again? The answer? The most significant and meaningful moment is when we raised the cross again. You know, something a little bit cynical in me said, well, why is that so great? I mean, after all, that's the sign of Jesus' death. Why is that hopeful? Said the man. Because it reminds us that death and evil shall not have the final victory. Why is raising the cross that sign? Because the cross is empty. Because there's been a great victory. Because Christ has risen. Because he has provided. And because he has provided, we are in Christ Jesus for all eternity.
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4: Pushing through the night with increasing cloudiness, the overnight low settling to about 55 degrees. And then clouds give way to sunshine on Saturday, the high upper 70s. Dry Saturday night, a low mid-50s. Sneaking up to the low 80s Sunday, and then back to the mid-70s on Monday with dry weather. We're also looking dry on Tuesday, the high low 70s. I'm meteorologist Jennifer Naramore on KPDQ.
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7: Thanks for tuning in today to Bible Q&A with John MacArthur. And I'm Denny Nugent with today's question. It comes from Hebrews 2, verse 10, which says that Jesus, as the author of salvation, needed to be perfected through suffering. Now, John, we know Jesus is 100% man and 100% God. So how could Jesus, as God, need perfecting?
8: Well, of course, we also know that Jesus grew in wisdom and stature and favor with God and man. Jesus came into the world 100% man, and man arriving in the world doesn't know everything, hasn't experienced everything. He was a baby, then he was a toddler, then he was a small child, then he was an adolescent, then he was an adult. There was progression in his humanity. It was at the age of 12 that he really awakened to the fullness of who he was, and he declares that when he says, I must be about my Father's business. So to speak of Jesus' humanity is to speak of his development. And as he grew in wisdom and grew in stature physically and grew in favor with God and favor with man, as he flourished, sinlessly so, but nonetheless growing and progressing, he also grew to understand and experience suffering so that he could be perfected in the sense that he would be a complete, sympathetic, faithful high priest who had been touched with the feelings of our infirmities, knew all of our pain. He was in all points tempted like as we are, yet without sin. He is the one who is perfect in every area of his humanity, including even suffering for us.
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12: The book of Revelation has a number of sequences of seven. There are seven churches in Revelation 2 and 3, dealing with the spiritual condition of God's church and its impact on the world in every generation. There are seven seals in Revelation chapter 6 and 7. Right after the sixth seal, and the sixth seal is really traumatic. In the sixth seal, the Bible talks about the earth shaking. It talks about every mountain and island moved out of its place. In fact, let's read about that sixth seal in Revelation chapter 6. It says, Revelation 6 verse 12, I looked, and when he opened the sixth seal, behold, there was a great earthquake, and the sun became black as sackcloth of hair, and the moon became as blood. The stars of heaven fell to the earth as a fig tree, its late figs when it's shaken. Then the sky receded as a scroll when it's rolled up. Every mountain and island were moved out of its place. Think of that natural disaster. The earth shakes in the greatest earthquake in history is yet to come. Although there was a great earthquake in 1755 in Lisbon, Portugal, the greatest earthquake is yet to come, and we've had multiple earthquakes since that time. The stars from heaven did fall in 1833. That was a miniature fall to kind of introduce the final days, the judgment hour. But here it says that the stars of heaven fell. It says there was this great earthquake. It says the sun became black and the moon became like blood. The sky receded. Every mountain and island were moved out of its place. Verse 15. Revelation 6, the kings of the earth, the great men, the rich men, the commanders, the mighty men, every slave and every free man, hid themselves in the caves and rocks of the mountains. And they said to the rocks and mountains, fall on us and hide us from the face of him that sits on the throne, from the wrath of the Lamb. So at this point, the wicked are running and fleeing. This description must be a description of the coming of Jesus. It's a description of all nature in upheaval. It's a description of the wicked running and crying for the rocks and the mountains to fall upon them. It's a description that although Christ has spoken through his Spirit to men and women, they've rejected his claims. They've taken the mark of the beast. That would be this group before the coming of Jesus. But then verse 17 asks a provocative question. For the great day of his wrath has come. Who is able to stand? So that's the question we end Revelation 6 with. Who is able to stand? When we come to Revelation chapter 7, it answers that question. After these things, I saw four angels standing on the four corners of the earth, holding back the four winds of the earth. Four corners of the earth, north, south, east, west. Winds of the earth, the winds of destruction that would come during that sixth plague, the devastation, the disaster that would come during that sixth plague. So the angels are going to hold back that winds from that sixth seal, that last dramatic event. They're going to hold back those winds. And it says, how long are they going to hold them back? So the wind should not blow on the earth and on the sea and on the tree. Then I saw another angel ascending from the east, having the seal of the living God. So what is this seal of the living God? This seal of God that is placed upon the forehead of God's people that will enable them to get through the final crisis. What is that seal? Do you remember in the book of Exodus, it talks about the plagues of Egypt? And you remember the last of those plagues where the Egyptians who were holding the Israelites in bondage, captivity, that the firstborn of all the Egyptians was slain? And what about the Israelites? They had the blood upon the doorpost. And that blood was a sign. It was a seal of their home as God's protection. So just as God protected the Israelites during the plagues of Egypt, so likewise, he will have his seal of protection upon his people in the last days. But let's probe a little bit about this seal. In ancient times, seals were used to authenticate a document. For example, let's suppose that one city was selling grain to another city, and there was a bill of sale from that one city to the other city. The magistrate of the city where the grain was being sold to authenticate that document and to consummate the deal would stamp or seal that document. Now, the seals sometimes were used, they were clay seals, and the clay would harden, of course. Other times they were wax seals. So the purpose of a seal is to authenticate a document. It will typically have the name of the magistrate, it will have his authority, and it will have his territory. Throughout the Bible, then, seals are used that way. Seals show the originality of that document. Seals show the fact that the document is authenticated, that it has the power of the sealer behind it. But in addition to that, seals were also used as a sign of ownership. A very good example of that is found in the book of Genesis, the 17th chapter. In Genesis chapter 17, we find the story of Abraham. And in this story of Abraham, the practice of circumcision is introduced. And so you have Genesis 17, verse 9 and 10. Genesis 17, verse 9 and 10. God said to Abraham, "As for you, you shall keep my covenant, you and your descendants, and after throughout your generations. This is my covenant, which you shall keep between me and you and your descendants after you. Every male child among you shall be circumcised." So God says circumcision is part of his covenant. And that covenant enables God's people to have a sense of his ownership, that they are his people. They belong to him. So a seal can also be a sign of the covenant. You look, for example, at Romans chapter 4 and verse 11. Romans 4, verse 11. He received, this is Abraham now, he received the sign of circumcision, the seal of righteousness of faith, which he had while still uncircumcised, that he might be the father of all those who believe. So when you're thinking about a seal, you're thinking about the seal authenticates a document. It says it's genuine. It says that circumcision was a sign or seal. It was a sign or seal of the covenant that God made with Abraham, that God's people stood out from all the heathen nations. They stood out from the idolaters, that God's people indeed were his own possession, his own people. So a seal is an indication of the ownership of God, that these are God's people. There's another thing about a seal, and that's the indication of God's guardianship. You find that, for example, in Exodus chapter 12, God's guardianship. I mentioned it earlier, but we really should go back and take a serious look at it. This, of course, is in the plagues, and you're going to look there at Exodus chapter 12, and we're going to look at verse 7, 8, and 9. And here's what Scripture says. "They shall take some of the blood and put it on the two doorposts." Remember, we talked about that. "And on the lintel of the houses that they eat, they shall eat the flesh of the night." So they're putting this blood on the doorpost. Why? Because, verse 11, "It's the Lord's Passover. For I'll pass through the land of Egypt," verse 12, "on that night I'll strike all the firstborn in the land of Egypt, both man and beast. Now the blood will be a sign." Again, it's a sign or a seal, same thing. "On the houses where you are, and when I see the blood, I'll pass over you." So this seal is this sense of God's guardianship. So three things about the seal so far. Number one, a seal authenticates a document. Number two, a seal represents ownership. Number three, a seal represents guardianship. You find this also in Ezekiel chapter 9. Ezekiel 9 is quite an amazing chapter because it's talking about the final days of Earth's history. It's talking about those that have the mark of God and those that don't. And Ezekiel, the 9th chapter, you're looking here at verse 4 and 5. "And the Lord said to him, go through the midst of the city, through the midst of Jerusalem, and
14: put a mark on the foreheads of the men who sigh and cry over all the abominations that are done with it. To the others, he said in my hearing, go after through the city and kill. Do not let your eyes spare, nor have any pity. Utterly slay old and young. Well, what's God doing there? Last days of Earth's history, only two classes, those that have the seal of God and those that have the mark of the beast, those that have God's sign, those that have the beast sign. And so Ezekiel 9 points out that the idea of a sign, a seal, or a mark, the sign, seal, or mark of God, is a sign of God's guardianship. Those that have that sign, seal, or mark will be protected in the last days of Earth's history. When the crisis finally breaks, when we look at the idea of a seal, so we're thinking about how many things now? Do you have it? We're thinking about something that's authentic, that makes the document authentic. We're thinking about the fact that our loving Lord sets us apart, that we are his sons, his daughters. Seal, sign, or mark indicates his ownership of our lives, that our lives are totally, completely given to him. And it indicates as well that he is our divine protector. He's the one that's going to guard us during crisis periods of time, like he did the Israelites with the blood on the doorpost, like he said in Ezekiel chapter 9. Now, does the Bible say anything about seals previous to end time? Because it's only as we understand how, when you take the Bible as a whole, and we can understand about seals. It does. The Bible talks about Jesus being sealed. Did you know that? It does. John chapter 6 and verse 27. John 6 and verse 27. Jesus is speaking, and he says in John 6 verse 27, "Do not labor for the food that perishes, but for the food that endures to everlasting life, which the Son of Man will give you, because God the Father has set his seal upon him."
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2: We're looking here at Ephesians chapter 1, verse 13 and 14. In him, now who's the him? Jesus. In him you also trusted, after you heard the word of truth, the gospel of your salvation, in whom also, having believed, you were sealed with the Holy Spirit of promise. When are we sealed? When we come to Christ, according to this verse. In him you also trusted. We trust in Christ. After you heard the word of truth, we hear the truth of Jesus, the gospel of your salvation, in whom having you had believed, you were sealed with the seal of promise. When we come to Christ, when we give our lives to Jesus, when we're redeemed by his grace and charmed by his love and transformed by his Spirit, when we believe and accept and live his truth through the power of the Holy Spirit, we are sealed by the Spirit. Now, when you put the seal in any document, if it's a clay seal and you stamp it there, that clay is still forming. The seal is there. You can see the seal, but the clay is not hardened yet. If you take a wax seal, the wax is soft and it must harden. So when the Bible talks about this initial sealing at conversion, when we trust, when we believe, another way to look at this is found in 2 Corinthians chapter 12. 2 Corinthians chapter 12. We're going to compare this sealing at conversion to the end time sealing. 2 Corinthians, it's actually chapter 1. 2 Corinthians chapter 1. And we're going to look there at chapter 1, and we're going down to verse 18, 19, and 20, and onward, 21, 22. But as God is faithful, he is faithful, isn't he? Our word to you was not yes and no. Verse 19, 2 Corinthians 1. For the Son of God, Jesus Christ, who was preached among you by us, by me, Silvanus, and Timothy, was not yes and no, but in him was yes. In other words, all the promises of God are yes. Everything that God promises you, he will do. Now notice verse 21. Now he who establishes us with you in Christ has anointed us in God, who has sealed us. He has what? What has he done? What does this text say? He has what? Sealed us and given us the Spirit in our hearts as a deposit. So when we come to Christ and we believe and we trust Jesus and we want to do nothing else but to please Christ, the Holy Spirit comes into our life and he seals us. He gives us the seal of promise. And in our hearts, we have that promise that a new world is coming. In our hearts, we have that promise that one day Jesus will come. One day disease and disaster and death will be no more. One day we'll live with Christ forever. One day we'll walk streets of gold and live in eternal mansions as we fellowship with Christ, as we walk with Christ and talk with Christ, and as we live with Christ through all eternity. The Bible says in Revelation 22, 1 to 4, you shall see his face. But it's the Holy Spirit within us that is sealing us, that is giving us that deposit, that guarantee of eternal life in Christ. Now, how then do we compare this sealing process that takes place at conversion with this indwelling of the Holy Spirit, with the fact that at conversion, we become authentic Christians through the sealing of the Spirit? At conversion, we become Christ's possession, his ownership. At conversion, when we come to Christ, we then have his guardianship over our lives. How do we compare that sealing with the final sealing? Remember, we talked about the wax. The seal is there, but it has to harden. The clay, the seal is there, but it has to harden. The sealing talked about in Revelation chapter 7.

0: is the additional work of the Holy Spirit in the heart that prepares us to go through Earth's last crisis so we will not fail. It is the sealing of the Spirit or the infilling of the Spirit that prepares us to go through that. In the Adventist Bible commentary, there's a comment by Ellen White that says that the sealing is a settling into the truth, both spiritually and intellectually, so we cannot be moved. Now, when you look at the final crisis, what does this sealing have to do with? We find in Revelation chapter 12 that we are entering into Earth's last war. Revelation 12, verse 17 says, "The dragon, Satan, was wroth," that's angry, viciously mad, "with the woman, the church, and goes to make war with the rest of her offspring," or the remnant of her seed, "which keep the commandments of God and of the testimony of Jesus." As we enter into the last days of Earth's history, with the final crisis of this world, the devil is going to make war with those who keep the commandments of God. Revelation chapter 13 tells us that the devil brings on two allies to participate with him in this war. Revelation 13 talks about the beast from the sea and the beast from the earth. The papacy and all fallen religions, the United States, are brought to bear in Revelation 13. In Revelation chapter 14, we have God's last day message to the world. Verses 6 to 12. Revelation 14, 6 says, "I saw another angel flying in the middle of heaven, having the everlasting gospel to preach to them that dwell on the earth, to every nation, kindred, tongue, and people, saying with a loud voice, fear God and give glory to him, for the hour of his judgment is come, and worship him who made heaven, earth, the sea, and the fountains of waters." That command, worship him that made heaven, earth, sea, and the fountains of waters, is a command to worship the Creator, the one who made heaven, earth, sea, and the fountains of waters. That's a direct quote from the fourth commandment, the Sabbath commandment. So just as circumcision was the sign or seal that authenticated Israel as God's people, and as it was a sign or seal of God's ownership upon them, so the Sabbath becomes the visible manifestation of the inner seal that the Holy Spirit has sealed our hearts and we're totally loyal to Christ. Now, how do we know that? Well, in Revelation chapter 14, verse 9, it says, "If any man worships the beast." So Revelation 14, 7, worship the Creator. Revelation 14, 9, don't worship the beast. Revelation 14, 12, here is the patience of the saints. Here are they that keep the commandments of God and the faith of Jesus. So you put those three texts together. Worship the Creator, don't worship the beast. You worship the Creator by having the faith of Jesus, that's Christ's quality of faith, living in your heart, and it leads you to keep the commandments of God. So the final conflict is over the law of God. The final conflict is over the specific aspect of the law that has to do with the worship of the Creator, namely the Sabbath. Why? Because if Satan can undermine the Sabbath, and if he can undermine creation, if he's able to do that, then there is no basis of worship at all. Why worship if I'm a being that simply has evolved? Why worship if I'm just merely a collection of genes and chromosomes? Why worship if I'm just an enlarged animal species? But if I've been created by God, redeemed by Christ, the Sabbath becomes that symbol or that seal or that sign that I am Christ's and he is mine, that I'm more an authentic Christian, that indeed he is my guardian, even in the most difficult times of the seven last plagues. That's what the seal is all about, my friend. In fact, in Isaiah 8, it puts it this way, Isaiah the 8th chapter. It talks about the seal in the law of God. In Isaiah chapter 8, it says, "Seal the law among my disciples." Seal the what? Seal the law. Isaiah 8:16. "Bind up the testimony. Seal the law among my disciples." Verse 20, "To the law and to the testimony. If they speak not according to this word, no light in them." So God is leading people back to worshiping him as the Creator. Back to accepting Christ as their Redeemer, back to being obedient to Him and keeping His law. And the Sabbath becomes the seal of obedience in the law. Now remember, we talked about a seal? It must have the what? Name of the one that's doing the sealing. It must have the territory of the one that's doing the sealing. It must have the authority of the one that's doing the sealing. Remember the Sabbath commandment? Exodus chapter 20, verse 8 to 11 says, remember the Sabbath day to keep it holy. 6 days shalt thou labor and do all thy work. For the seventh day is the Sabbath of the Lord thy God. In it thou shalt not do any work. And then it goes down and it says, for in 6 days the Lord made heaven and earth, the sea, and all that in them is. Of the one, the seal must have the title of the one who is the sealer, the Lord thy God, right there in the fourth commandment. It must have his territory. He's the Lord thy God that created heavens and earth. It's there in the fourth commandment. It must have his name. He's the creator. So he's the Lord. He's the creator. His title, his name. He is the one who created heaven and earth.
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0: How would you move several million people across a barren desert with enemies on every side? And how would you keep them healthy and fed there for 40 years? Yep, that's right, 40 years. Even with modern technology and wise planning, it would be a miracle. But just imagine this happening 3,500 years ago. Only God could do this. Only God could have provided for and protected those millions of people. And the only way he could have done it is through miracles, plain and simple. Welcome to Through the Bible. As we dive into Exodus chapter 16, we're going to discover more about the seven miracle experiences of the children of Israel as God met his people's needs in amazing ways. And what's really cool is that we'll all learn how these experiences correspond to our lives as Christians today, too. Before we begin, though, let's enjoy a couple of letters from friends on the Bible bus. First, we hear from John, who writes, I listened to Through the Bible many years ago when I was a letter carrier and listened on my mail route. I began a men's Bible study at my church and referred to Dr. McGee's notes and outlines. Somewhere along the way, I dropped off, but I recently decided to get on board. I am retired and listen on the app. God's word has been a blessing to me, as now I can listen without being distracted. Well, it's great to hear from you, John. Congrats on that retirement. We're glad that you're back aboard with us. Here's one from Sue. My life changed so much after listening to Through the Bible. My husband and I are almost finished with our 5-year trip, and it has been an amazing ride. Everything is much clearer now. Dr. McGee has a way with words and a teaching style we truly love. We appreciate the way the Bible is broken down and explained. I could write so much more, but I just want to say thank you for the messages of hope and love. We're praying for the Bible bus ride to keep rolling and reaching the world. Well, that is so encouraging, Sue. Thank you so much, and stick around. The second journey is even sweeter. Now, as we pray together, let's ask that we'd each hear our Savior's voice as we study his word. Father, would you open our eyes of understanding as we study, and then give us a glimpse of you at work in our lives, and then make us grateful, faithful people. We look forward to hearing from you, Lord. In Jesus' name, amen. Turn to Exodus 16 as we go through the Bible with Dr. J. Vernon McGee.
1: We're now looking at the experiences of the nation Israel as they left the land of Egypt, crossed the Red Sea, and came to Mount Sinai. There are seven recorded experiences that they had, and those experiences correspond to Christian experience. Now, last time we saw that they went through the wilderness of Shur. They sang the song of Moses, but they had 3 days without water. And then when they did come to water, it was marah, it was bitter water. And then after it was made sweet by putting a tree into it, and it's only the cross of Christ can make the bitter experiences of this life sweet and acceptable. Then we come to Elim, and that's fruitful Christian experience. 12 wells of water, palm trees in abundance. That is the thing God will bring his own to. Now we come here in chapter 16 to the wilderness of Zin, and here we have the manna and the quail, and we find that Christ is the bread of life. But now let me begin to read into this chapter here, and we're going to say something today about manna. They took their journey from Elim, and all the congregation of the children of Israel came into the wilderness of Zin, which is between Elim and Sinai, on the 15th day of the second month after their departing out of the land of Egypt. And the whole congregation of the children of Israel murmured against Moses and Aaron in the wilderness. Now, they haven't been out there but about 2.5 months since they left Egypt. And they started murmuring when they came to the Red Sea. But when they crossed over, as they did, they sang the song of Moses. But it wasn't long now until they began to murmur. And you find they're going to sing the desert blues. Our commonplace word for it today is they griped. And I tell you, they were a bunch of gripers. Now will you listen? The children of Israel said unto them, Would to God we had died by the hand of the Lord in the land of Egypt, when we sat by the flesh pots, and when we did eat bread to the full, for ye have brought us forth into this wilderness to kill the whole assembly with hunger. Now, they don't mean a word of that, but they're griping. They wanted out of Egypt. They wanted to be delivered. But now that they've come out of Egypt and they've come out into that wilderness and they've run short of water, it's not plentiful, and they've run short now of food, and they begin to complain. And they remember those flesh pots down there in Egypt, how it was. How many folk have been saved out of sin? And you have wanted to go back, haven't you? I know that there are a great many that have had that temptation. A man told me in Nashville, he said, I was a bootlegger, and I drank heavy, and he said, then I was converted. And he said, I knew where every bootlegging joint in Nashville was. And he says, the first few months of my conversion, I wouldn't dare go by one of those places because I knew I'd go in. And he said, I look back at those old flesh pots, but he said, thank God today I hate them. And there came a day and these people hated those flesh pots of Egypt. Now will you notice, verse 4, then said the Lord unto Moses, behold, I will rain bread from heaven for you, and the people shall go out and gather a certain rate every day, that I may prove them whether they will walk in my law or not. God said, I'll take care of them. They're not going to starve to death. I'm going to lead them through the wilderness. And it shall come to pass that on the sixth day they shall prepare that which they bring in, and it shall be twice as much as they gather daily. And Moses and Aaron said unto all the children of Israel at even, then ye shall know that the Lord hath brought you out from the land of Egypt. And in the morning, now notice this is verse 7 now, chapter 16. And in the morning, then ye shall see the glory of the Lord, for that he heareth your murmurings against the Lord, and what are we that ye murmur against us? Moses and Aaron said, why do you murmur against us? We're just human. We can't do anything. We can't provide for you. And God has heard your murmurings. And you'll find out that the glory of God, friends, every time they murmured, the glory of God appeared. That reveals the fact that God doesn't like griping Christians today either. How many people that are Christians and all you hear from them is a continual griping? They're complaining, fault-finding. We have people in the church. I know today a half a dozen preachers who have ulcers. And they have ulcers because they've got a few board members or the president of a missionary society or a choir director or somebody in a church that is nothing in the world but a murmurer, a griper, a complainer, a fault-finder. And may I say this to you very candidly, God doesn't like it, friends. If you have to murmur and complain and gripe in the church, get out and go somewhere else and give somebody else the ulcer where you go, because you'll take ulcers wherever you go. There are a lot of folk like that today, and God made it very clear here he didn't like it. Now I read on in verse 8. And Moses said, this shall be when the Lord shall give you in the evening flesh to eat, and in the morning bread to the full, for that the Lord heareth your murmurings, which ye murmur against him. And what are we? Your murmurings are not against us, but against the Lord. And friends, you ought to be very careful when you begin to gripe about things in the church. Are you really griping about that you don't like the way the preacher does? He's not as friendly as he should be, didn't shake hands with you last time, hadn't been around to visit you, and you were murmuring about it. Really, isn't the reason that you're against him is because he teaches the Word of God and he represents God in your church? You're really murmuring, aren't you, against God? And may I say that sometimes we preachers murmur too, and maybe that for the same reason, we better be careful we're not murmuring against God. This is one thing that God just somehow or another doesn't like. And Moses spake unto Aaron, say unto all the congregation of the children of Israel, come near before the Lord, for he hath heard your murmurings. It came to pass, as Aaron spake unto the whole congregation of the children of Israel, that they looked toward the wilderness, and behold, the glory of the Lord appeared in the cloud. And the Lord spake unto Moses, saying, I've heard the murmurings of the children of Israel. Speak unto them, saying, At even ye shall eat flesh, and in the morning ye shall be filled with bread, and ye shall know that I am the Lord your God. And it came to pass that at even the quails came up and covered the camp, and in the morning the dew lay round about the house. Now God gave them quail to eat, and quail on toast. Our quail on manna was mighty good eating, friends. Now let me read at verse 14, because manna is that which was their sustenance when they went through the wilderness. Verse 14, and when the dew that lay was gone up, behold, upon the face of the wilderness there lay a small round thing, as small as the hoar frost on the ground. And when the children of Israel saw it, they said one to another, it's manna, for they knew not what it was. And Moses said unto them, this is the bread which the Lord hath given you to eat. This is the thing which the Lord hath commanded. Gather of it every man according to his eating, and so on. Now we find that they were to gather it, but just enough for the day, because God would supply it every day. But of course, before the Sabbath day, they were to get enough for the Sabbath, but it would not appear then. And verse 20, notwithstanding, they hearkened not unto Moses, but some of them left of it until the morning. It bred worms and stank, and Moses was wroth or angry with them. And they gathered it every morning, every man according to his eating, and when the sun waxed hot, it melted. It was to be gathered every morning, and each man was to gather it. You see, this was to be a personal experience. Now, this speaks of Christ as the bread of life, and before we go any farther, I think we should establish that. Because over in the 6th chapter of the Gospel of John, the Lord Jesus said, beginning at verse 32, then Jesus said unto them, verily, verily, I say unto you, Moses gave you not that bread from heaven, but my Father giveth you the true bread from heaven. For the bread of God is he which cometh down from heaven and giveth life unto the world. Who is the true bread? Well, manna is that which represents Christ as the bread of life, who came down from heaven to give his life for the world. This does not represent him as the one we're to feed on daily, but it does represent him as being the one that gives us life and gives us sustenance. And the very interesting thing is, we'll find when they got to the book of Numbers, that during the 40 years that their feet did not swell. That's interesting to note. A doctor, a medical missionary in the Philippine Islands, told me, he says, the foot swells in Beriberi out in the Orient because people have only one diet. And he says that caused foot swelling. The very interesting thing is that the manna had all the vitamins in it. Their foot didn't swell going through the wilderness. It was all that they needed. It was adequate to meet all their needs. Now, again, I want to follow down in this and just lift out that which is important as it relates to the manna. And we're told, I'll begin reading at verse 25, and Moses said, eat that today, for today is a Sabbath unto the Lord. Today ye shall not find it in the field. 6 days ye shall gather it, but on the seventh day, which is the Sabbath, in it there shall be none. Now, the Sabbath day, you see, was given to them before it was given in the commandments, before it became a law to them. Verse 31, and the house of Israel called the name thereof manna, and it was like coriander seed, white, and the taste of it was like wafers made with honey. How would you describe manna? Well, may I say to you, I do not know exactly how to explain it. I think it was a wonderful food. It contained all the vitamins. I think that it tasted like about anything you wanted it to taste like. I think it was a very exciting food, no question about that. And do you know that it was manna that started the mixed multitude complaining? I want to turn over to an incident in the 11th chapter of Numbers, which we need to look at here to properly understand manna. I read it beginning verse 4 of the 11th chapter of Numbers. And the mixed multitude that was among them fell a-lusting. And the children of Israel also wept again and said, Who shall give us flesh to eat? We remember the fish which we did eat in Egypt freely, the cucumbers and the melons and the leeks and the onions and the garlic. This, my friend, is what they missed in the land of Egypt. And everything they missed here was that which grew on the ground or under the ground. And they were all condiments. None of them had real nourishment in it, like the cucumbers, the melons, the leeks, the onions, and the garlic. And believe me, friends, when you eat all these things, you certainly are not very attractive. Someone has said an apple a day keeps the doctor away, but an onion a day keeps everybody away. This is something made them very unattractive, not very appealing. These are the things that the people of the world eat, and they do not satisfy. You can see that it's nothing in the world but condiments. And the mixed multitude, they remembered what they had in Egypt, and they wanted that food. And notice verse 6, But now our soul is dried away. There's nothing at all beside this manna before eyes. They said, Why, there's nothing to eat but manna. And every time they complained about it, and here is the second description that's given of it, is here in verse 7, and this is what we were after. And the manna was as coriander seed, and the color thereof is the color of bdellium. It's as if God is saying here, or the Spirit of God is saying, look, this is what the people despise. They got tired of eating fried chicken and ice cream and angel food cake. But that's what the manna was, all wrapped up in one. And notice, it wasn't a monotonous food. Notice this here, verse 8. And the people went about and gathered it. Now notice what they could do. They ground it in mills, or beat it in a mortar, or baked it in pans, and made cakes of it, and the taste of it was as the taste of fresh oil. Now, friends, manna wasn't monotonous. They could fix it every way that was imaginable. They could grind it up. They could beat it in a mortar. They could bake it in pans. Why, they could make a casserole of it. Oh, I think that there must have been out in that day Mother Moses' cookbook, 1,001 recipes and different ways to fix manna. My, it wasn't monotonous at all. And this is what the children of Israel despised and complained. And this is what God gave them to eat on the wilderness march. Now, I'm turning back now to the 16th chapter of the book of Exodus, and reading at verse 31. And the house of Israel called the name thereof manna. You know why they called it manna? What is it? And the question is today, who is he? And whom do men say that I, the Son of Man, am? He's the manna that came down from heaven to give life to the world. And that's the way God gave life to these people on the wilderness march. It was like coriander seed, white, and the taste of it was like wafers made with honey. It must have been delicious, but they got tired of it. It was monotonous to them, and they longed for those flesh pots down in the land of Egypt. My, how they went back to that. That is the story, I'm afraid, of some people that have been converted, and they have been delivered out of the land of Egypt, but they every now and then make a side trip back to get the leeks, the onions, and the garlic of the land of Egypt. There are Christians today that need to make a break in their life. Friends, you can't go on living like the world. You can't go on eating the food of Egypt and living on the things of Egypt and be serviceable for God and to live for God and have the peace of God in your heart. There must be a break with Egypt, and there must be a living on the true manna that came down from heaven, even the Lord Jesus Christ. Now, verse 32, And Moses said, This is the thing which the Lord commandeth. Fill an omer of it to be kept for your generations, that they may see the bread wherewith I have fed you in the wilderness, when I brought you forth from the land of Egypt. And Moses said unto Aaron, Take a pot, put an omer full of manna therein, and lay it up before the Lord, to be kept for your generations. And by the way, friends, a pot of manna was put in the ark. We'll be coming in the last part of Exodus to the building of the tabernacle. And in the ark there was placed three things: Aaron's rod that budded, the manna, and also the Ten Commandments. The law speaks of the fact that he alone kept the law, that he has fulfilled it for you and me. And the second thing is, the manna speaks of his death for us, that he has provided the spiritual food for us. And Aaron's rod that budded speaks of his resurrection. And over that was the mercy seat. The blood was put on the mercy seat. He alone was able to meet the demands of God. And he alone is able to save. And he saves because the blood has been shed, and God's prepared now to extend mercy to sinner man. Now we read, And the children of Israel did eat manna 40 years, until they came to a land inhabited. They did eat manna until they came into the borders of the land of Canaan. Now an omer is the 10th part of an ephah, and that's practically meaningless to me, because all it does is give the daily rations that each one had. The important thing, I think, for us is that for 40 years they ate it. Now, when they came into the promised land, you'll find that the manna ceased and they ate the old corn of the land. And again, they complained about the old corn when they got there, because after all, manna really was an exciting food. It was exotic food. But old corn is not so exciting. The very interesting thing is, there are a great many people that live on experience. They've been saved, converted. They've been to the cross. It speaks of the death of Christ. And they just keep talking about their experience, their experience. And you hear these that just give their testimony. And that's all they have to give, is a testimony. They never get to eat the old corn. In other words, they don't like Bible study, because after all, it's just old corn. And that's what this is that we're having here. I'm sorry to have to say it, but we just have old corn here. And every now and then I do dish out a little corn. And I mean, it's really corny. But the Word of God, friends, is old corn. And that's what God wants to feed us on today. But if you haven't had a taste of manna yet, I'd suggest you come to Christ and taste of the manna. He says, taste of the Lord and see that he is good. He says, I'm the bread of life that came down from heaven to give my life for the world. Now we come in the next chapter here, chapter 17. We are going to see them as they continue on the wilderness march here. And as they continue on, we see they come to the rock that was smitten. And we're going to take that up next time. And again, remember, all of these things happened unto them for examples unto us, from whom the ends of the ages have come. So until next time, may God bless you richly, my beloved.
0: 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I'm Steve Schwetz, and as always, I'm going to meet you back here next time as the Bible Bus rolls along.

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2: Pushing through the night with increasing cloudiness, the overnight low settling to about 55 degrees. And then clouds give way to sunshine on Saturday, the high upper 70s. Dry Saturday night, a low mid-50s. Sneaking up to the low 80s Sunday, and then back to the mid-70s on Monday with dry weather. We're also looking dry on Tuesday, the high low 70s. I'm meteorologist Jennifer Naramore on KPDQ.
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7: 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The living God touched Saul's life with mercy. 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

0: raises U.S. security concerns over Greenland, saying the U.S. will be very protective of what he calls this large and highly strategic parcel of land. Denmark's prime minister confirmed a deal will be signed by three governments next week during the U.N. General Assembly. Trump says the agreement gives the United States permanent control over security in Greenland and that his administration will immediately begin developing a larger military presence there. Since the beginning of his second term, the president has repeatedly said he wants the U.S. to buy Greenland or take it over. The announcement suggests an understanding may have been reached that could bring an end to what has been viewed as an existential crisis by Denmark. Jennifer King, Washington.
1: President Trump also announcing yesterday that all 50 states will join in on a program set to provide most favored nation pricing to some drugs within the Medicaid program, bringing the net price of selected drugs down to prices paid in certain other countries. Mississippi Governor Tate Reeves says the president's plan to help states get favored nation pricing on prescription drugs is so good that everybody joined in.
2: We put 50 governors in this room. I don't think we could all agree that today was Friday. But all 50 states are participating in this opportunity to cut prescription drug costs at the state level in Medicaid programs, and that speaks to how big of a deal this is.
1: Puerto Rico and the District of Columbia are included in the deal. Cuba's power grid has completely collapsed, leaving millions of people across that island in the dark without electricity at all. The Ministry of Energy and Mines announcing the blackout on its official X account without mentioning cause and added that officials had begun what they called activating service restoration protocols. This is SRN News.
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14: 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And now, from the Connors and Sullivan Broadcast Studios, the man who is not what he wants to be, but is way grateful that he's not who he used to be, here's
15: all right, Kevin McCullough, glad to have you with us. Yesterday was a very exciting day for yours truly. Actually, it kind of capped off a busy week. We had our client cruise on Wednesday night, always a fun time. 300-plus people on a boat off the skyline of New York at night, just lit up beautifully. It's so such a nice experience. But also meeting a lot of some of the new people that are in charge of different departments of the company. Just a really busy week all the way around. But glad to have been able to be with you. In June, super producer Tanika told me that, well, she didn't. Actually, as our general manager, Laura Schaefer, told me that they had nominated the show for a couple of awards with the New York State Broadcasters Association. And I didn't know what to expect. And I found out yesterday at the awards ceremony. I was pleasantly surprised to see that I had won the categories that we were nominated for. And in the process of doing so, I want to say thank you to Laura Schaefer and Matt Sambolin and all the great salespeople at the station, and of course the production team of Matt Sambolin and Tanika and Alex and everybody else that keeps the show on the air every day. Very grateful for every single pair of hands that touched this show in any way possible. But it was humbling. It was humbling. It would have been humbling to just be nominated. It was humbling to believe I may have won one of them. It was truly humbling to win two. And I wanted to make the most of the moment, knowing that the people that were in the room were other significant broadcasters and personalities in TV and radio that I just wanted to help direct their thoughts to something. So here's a little bit of how that went.
16: Accepting for WMCA, we have Kevin McCullough. Thank you to the New York State Broadcasters Association for these honors. To be recognized for one is deeply meaningful, but for two of them, it's kind of overwhelming. Last year, as we left this luncheon, Charlie Kirk was shot in the moments that it was completed. And as a broadcaster, that impacted our business in a pretty significant way. And whatever one's politics, a young husband and father left home that morning expecting to return, and he didn't. It was a brutal reminder to me at the time that none of us is promised tomorrow. That moment changed something inside of me, and it created an urgency to finish the record project that we were working on called Such Tiny Soldier Shoulders, and to place its message of hope before as many people as we could. Through the generosity of our partners and the trust of broadcasters across the country, not only did WMCA air it, but it ended up airing on 400 stations across the country. And the hope of this centers on not sentimentality and not nostalgia, not twinkling lights, or even the temporary comfort of a beautiful story. The center that brings the hope out of this special is the gospel. It is the astonishing claim that God, who made us, entered our creation as a helpless child, and that the tiny shoulders that were lying in that manger would someday carry a cross, and that because Jesus rose from the grave, death doesn't get the final word. That is real hope. Hope strong enough for our grief, our fear, and the terrible brevity of this life. And it hit me this year as we hit September 1st. I spent a good chunk of the year now trying to suppress 9/11. But it always comes back around the 1st of September. But this year it's different, because September 10th was the one year that Charlie had been been assassinated. September 11th was the 25th year. And in less than a month's time, October 7th will roll around one more time. We are reminded how short this life is, but we are also reminded that there is real hope. Hope strong enough for our grief, our fear, and the brevity of this life. So these awards don't belong to me. They belong to every voice, musician, producer, partner, Allison Taylor, Jay Lorman, Rick Whitaker, Charles Gibson. They belong to my amazing flagship stations, Laura Schaefer, the GM, Matt Simbol, an operations manager, and the world's best super producer, Tanika Gentry, my great sales team that are here with us today as well. It belongs to all of them. And as for me, this is also a charge. Time is short. Every day on the microphone matters. So may all of us who have the privilege to broadcast, and it is a privilege, use this for greater clarity, greater courage, greater truth, and greater purpose. God bless all of you. Thank you very much.
15: So I really, that was my goal to share the gospel as best I could with my fellow broadcasters. And I had a couple of people come up to me afterwards and say, hey, I appreciated what you had to say. And one person cornered me in the elevator on the way down and said, and he admitted that he was, not a Christian, not a believer, a person of tacit Jewish faith, but not even really observant in that. And he just said, you know, you're right. The days we live in, they're short and they're mean. And for me, it is so much more than a job. I'm fortunate that I get to provide for my family doing it, but I am called to this microphone. And the thing that was kind of interesting about that was, and I didn't know that the team was going to nominate the Christmas special for a secular performance award in the secular radio universe. But the Christmas special is unapologetically gospel driven too. It tells a few funny stories of my own life around Christmas time. And then it tells the greatest story. A story that was written and recorded and actually happened not as a accident or as a mistaken burp in the universe of the timeline of Earth's history. But it was actually produced, written, and took place for you.

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0: if you listen to the show for any length of time, you know that I am concerned that as a culture and as even the church, people are not asking the big questions anymore. We don't ask the question, who are we? Like, literally, who am I? Why am I here is another classic question that people have asked down through the centuries. They don't ask it anymore. We think, I guess, being tied to the hip at our phone and punching that screen all day long gives us some sort of excuse to not think about those bigger things. But those, I still feel like they're so important. And for those of us that follow Jesus, I feel like one of the most important questions we can ask is, how do we live? How do we live in a culture that may be like that? They don't take eternal things deeply very often. Maybe they mock the fact that someone says they believe in God. Maybe they have disdain for the Bible. Does that change our mission if we are followers of Jesus? I would argue that it does not. And I hope that those of you who don't follow Jesus have some Christians in your life that understand that it doesn't change their mission. And I hope they continue to love you until you're a follower of Jesus too. That's I'm not going to deny it. That's my goal. So anyway, having said that, thank you for joining us. Ryan Batesel is back with us. Final day of the week. Ryan leads the church, Emergence Church in New Jersey. It is a thriving, discipleship-focused, exegetical teaching church in North Jersey. And Ryan, we've touched on a lot this week, looking at Psalm 27. You kind of confessed up front it's one of your favorite psalms. Somebody that you were speaking to said the idea behind it is, just don't do fear. Like, don't give in to fear. And the psalm has revealed to us why that's important. It's because God is with us. And then we've looked at some of the support structures of that belief. But we come to Friday, we've had these nice thoughts. We've kind of gone deep in the word. And sometimes that's where pastors are perfectly fine to let things sit. You know, okay, we've had these nice thoughts. We've thought these nice things. We feel good about having looked at a piece of scripture. But we're not given that just to sit on it. There's a purpose for why we need to learn the truths of this passage, isn't there?
1: Yeah, and man, Kevin, it's been a great week, and I love that you ask the big questions. I think your listeners love that you do too. I mean, of all the things people are listening to right now, thank God someone's asking important stuff, you know? Yeah, and I think it comes down to, like, there really is a courageous life to be lived. You know, when Jesus says, I've come that you may have life and have it abundantly, obviously the most full expression of that is heaven and eternal life. But man, there's a life in following Jesus now that is a courageous life. Just read the book of Acts. So we walk forward in those three things: power, love, sound mind. Here's the practical question. If we're going to walk courageously, all of us today are going to take a step in either power, the power of God, encourage someone, put life into someone, share the gospel with someone, or a sound mind. Meaning, when I give in to fear, I'm not walking in a sound mind. I'm walking in untruth. So what verse do I need to apply today to walk in the truth of a sound mind? And man, it should, like, good question to ask ourselves. How am I going to take one more step of courage today for the glory of God? Not my flesh, but through his spirit.
0: Well, and that can take on a lot of different forms, but it is absolutely vital that we continue to do that, because, Ryan, kind of bringing this full circle, if we are asking who we are, if we are asking why we're here, and we are believers, there's a much bigger moral component to that than people that are just breathing in and out every day and walking around with, you know, no real purpose. Like, for the believer, we shouldn't give in to fear, not just because it reduces our anxiety, but because we're supposed to be that agent that is bringing that peace, that shalom, to the world around us.
1: Yeah, we're the salt and light, right? And one of the things salt does is it gives food some interest, you know? And if the Christians aren't being salt and light, let's be honest, most people are going to spend the rest of their lives talking about the weather, their favorite sports team, or something. It's just so boring. And here we get to talk about how we truly live, right? We get to talk about love. We get to talk about justice. We get to talk about the gospel and eternal life. Like, we have the most interesting stuff. Everything else people are talking about is pretty boring in comparison. And so one of the ways we be courageous is we go, hey, I have the most interesting news here today, right? I have treasure in the jar of clay, and I'm going to share it because people should know it.
0: Well, and that doesn't mean that we've perfected all of it ourselves. And I want you to address this with some detail, because I can already hear the objections. Well, I don't want to become like a holier than thou. I don't want to be seen as a hypocrite. I don't want to be seen as someone who doesn't have my act together, but is expecting other people to have their act together. Some form of that same argument seems to always be what the conversation gets distilled down to.
1: So let's take it into lanes, right? And I'd say this, if there's something glaringly hypocritical in your life, like, try to get that right, you know? Like, if you're like, man, I don't want to witness to people while I'm drunk at the bar, well, okay, it's time to stop doing that. But if it's not a gross, egregious, continual, habitual sin, right? All of us sin. And, you know, one of the things I often share with people is like, hey, a lot of people say Christians are hypocrites. Guess what? It's true.
0: Ding, ding, ding.
1: The thing about Christians is actually what makes us Christians is we're trying to tell the truth that we're hypocrites. We're trying to admit that we're sinners and need a savior. So free yourself from the perfect witness pressure, because it's not real. And when someone comes at you with, hey, you're inconsistent, acknowledge it. Just be like, I know. Isn't God's grace amazing?
0: Before we leave this lane, though, let me ask you, is that oftentimes just something that we put in our own path to kind of give us the excuse to not have to go the rest of the way?
1: I think you're dead on there, Kevin. I haven't had someone throw that at me in decades. You know what I mean? I haven't been hit by that in a long time. And you know, who knows why, right? But I think you're right. I think less and less people are looking for a perfect witness, right? We're not sharing ourselves. We're sharing a truth.
0: Yeah. A truth that changed us.
1: Yes. And is still changing.
0: Yes.
1: Right. And so we're not, you know, the old classic, I'm not who I want to be, but I'm not who I was, you know?
0: Yep.
1: And that's the prayer. And then the second piece about it is, not only does the Holy Spirit give courage and boldness, but it also gives love and gentleness and compassion. And man, sometimes just saying to people, I'm not trying to be holier than thou in this. I'm doing this because I love you. Sometimes just saying the concern out loud, it takes it off the table. You know, like I, one of the things that I talk to people in pastoral counseling all the time about is people go, hey, I'm so nervous to share this with this person because I feel like they're going to hear this. And I'm not trying to say that. What I want them to hear is this. And I just don't want them to think that. You know what I say to them? I say that. Just start the
0: conversation. Say that thing. Say that thing you just said.
1: Start the conversation like that. And you'll be amazed that people go, oh. Like, and yet, like, same thing when, hey, I'm not trying to come across as holier than thou. I need this grace too. I love you. I'm not trying to be a browbeater or anything like that. I just want you to know this incredible truth that there's a God in heaven and he forgives sinners, of which we are all sinners. And not only does he forgive them, he doesn't do it like a disapproving father. He puts his arms around us and a robe on us, and all of heaven rejoices every time a sinner comes home to him. That's how he forgives us. And the gospel is more beautiful than most people. It's the most beautiful thing people will ever hear. And so tell the beauty of it, you know?
0: Yeah. Well, it's been a fantastic week, Ryan. Thank you for pouring your heart into it. And if people, once again, are coming to Emergence this weekend, they want to try out, experience what you guys do. What are you going to be teaching on?
1: Psalm 51, actually. The doozy, the repentance psalm, Kevin. I like to say, for the day, most of us have a time machine day. If we had a time machine, we would go back and undo that day. We still feel ashamed when we think about it. Psalm 51 is the repentance psalm for that day. And here's the really good news. The gospel's big enough even for that day. The biggest failures of our life.
0: That sounds like it will be an amazing discussion. So I hope that people will check that out. Ryan Batesel, emergence.church online if you want to check it out. Ryan, thank you for a great week.
1: Thanks, Kevin.
0: You got it. Kevin McCullough coming right back. Don't go anywhere.

0: With SRN News, I'm Ron Taylor. President Trump says he is barring CNN, MS Now, and Politico from the White House due to what he calls unfavorable coverage and threatens that more such prohibitions of media outlets could follow. The president took to social media himself Friday, saying that, effective immediately, I'm banning these agencies from the White House as a result of their constant reporting fake news. President Trump also mentioning yesterday that in a deal with Denmark to bolster the U.S. military's presence in Greenland after months of threatening to take the island by force from the NATO ally. The president announcing on social media this gives the U.S. permanent control over security. Cuba's power grid has completely collapsed, leaving millions of people in the dark tonight and the island without electricity. The Ministry of Energy and Mines announced the blackout on its official X account, not mentioning the cause. This is SRN News.
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0: says from New York, that Kevin McCullough.
1: Welcome back. It's That Kevin Show. ThatKevinShow.com is where you can go, especially if you want to help us put God's Word into the hands of those who need it in a personal way, in their language, from their perspective, knowing that there's intricacies and differences in translations just going from one language to another. The Bible League is so diligent to make sure that the translation in their language is accurate to the biblical text and the understanding of the original scripture. And you help us do that for $5 per Bible at 1-800-937-9673. But the reason that we are talking about it being urgent is because the window of time by which we can get these Bibles raised is dwindling. We only have until the end of September, and we have a Bible for Bible match that's underway. So for every Bible that you can provide in giving to those who are asking for them, there's a private donor that's going to come along and supply an equal match to that. Bible for Bible, every Bible that goes out, there will be an equal match to that. 1-800-937-9673 is the phone number. 1-800-937-9673. You can also give online at thatkevinshow.com. On the homepage, look for the Bible League banner. It's bright yellow, and it talks about joy and making hearts filled with joy because of God's word this year, and we're excited about that. Michael Woolworth is back with us. And Michael, we're talking about sending Bibles to all of the remote corners of the world. It's not just one area of the globe that we're talking about. There's literally Bibles that are needed worldwide.
2: I want to take you to the country of Bangladesh in South Asia. This is a 90% Sunni Muslim. Islam is the official state religion. Christianity makes up about 1% of the population. They do have a constitution there that sort of guarantees religion, but Sharia law in that country means what? They favor Muslims clearly over the Christian community. Christians pay a price for following Jesus. I remember a Christmas Day, I think it was 2024, Kevin, there was a church near the capital of Dhaka that used Bible League study materials and Bibles. It was destroyed by a mob from a local mosque on Christmas Day 2024. This is what Christians are up against in Bangladesh. My colleague Fariz in that country talks about, again, what Christians are up against. But he said, you know what? If you identify as a believer, you know, places like America, maybe you can get away with, you know, following Jesus incognito. That's not true in the country of Bangladesh.
3: This is a 90% majority Muslim country, with a population of 162 million people here, where Islam is the state religion and where Christians are very poor and marginalized. Anyone who comes to Jesus as their Lord and Savior are easily persecuted. The faith of the Christians here is real. No one could fake their Christianity. The cost is too great. Our success is growing. It's growing because of that we are preaching the real Jesus here.
2: Kevin, the man's name is Fariz, my colleague there with the Bible League. He says what? He said that the Christianity is spreading, right? It's blossoming. Why? We're preaching the real Jesus. There's no prosperity gospel there. This is your best life now, right? There is a price to be paid for following Jesus. I want to tell you a story about a colleague of mine, a man by the name of Abinos, a pastor there. Kevin, they're gathered for a Sunday. It's a baptism service. 40 former Sunni Muslims have come to Christ. As you can imagine the scene, they're singing, there's rejoicing. The professions of faith are happening. They'll celebrate with a meal following that service. All of a sudden, a ruckus at the front door. Extremists, they storm the pulpit. They kidnap the pastor, Abinos, some others in that congregation, take him to a remote place where they actually torture them. They leave permanent burns all over their body with a baton. They demand a ransom payment. When it can't be paid, they let these guys go. They say, look, we're going to find you and finish the job at some point. You know, when I talked to Abinos through a translator, I said, Abinos, how do you stay encouraged? He said, Michael, Paul in Galatians says, let us not grow weary in doing good, for in time we will reap a harvest. He said, Michael, that harvest is happening now. And he could tell me three or four people in his congregation, all former Sunni Muslims, Kevin, that have come to Christ, that are not praying for pity or for protections or an airline ticket out of a Muslim majority of Bangladesh. What are they praying for? The precious word of God, right? To be able to endure, to persevere. And again, that's why we're here today. What a joy to think that wherever God has you listening today, you can come alongside a persecuted believer, send them exactly what they're praying for today. And that is the precious word of God.
1: Be the answer to prayer. 1-800-937-9673. 1-800-937-9673. Every Bible that we raise in this short period of time right here is going to be matched Bible for Bible. And we have about 5,000 Bibles that are still needed. Only a couple of weeks to make that happen and to get that done. So I'm asking you, will you please assist us in this? And if you have any degree of gratitude for what the scripture means to you, if there have been moments where the scripture has met you in a dark hour and you've said, Lord, I'm discouraged. I don't know how to go on. And something brought your mind or eyes to a verse that brought you comfort. Perhaps it was in the reading of a portion of scripture that you had never understood a certain teaching a certain way before. And all of a sudden it became clear. And all of a sudden that gave you insight on something else that was going on in your life. 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If you're grateful, will you pay that gratitude forward? $5 per Bible helps provide the same biblical resource that comforted you in your hour of need for those that will be experiencing similar hours of need in the days to come. Who are we to keep that from them? Would you help us? 800-937-9673. 1-800-937-9673.
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5: The midterms are almost here, and Republicans could be in deep trouble. Polls show Democrats leading in key races. Tonight, Rob Finnerty on Newsmax reveals the growing threat from the DSA and the radical left. With less than 60 days to go, Finnerty says it's time for the GOP to hit the panic button. The House may go, and control of the Senate is up for grabs. 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Tallarico, El Sayed, AOC, Bernie Sanders. Finnerty reveals President Trump's secret plan to fight back and what you can do to help him. Don't miss Finnerty tonight at 8 p.m. Eastern on Newsmax. 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

0: back. It's That Kevin Show, thatkevinshow.com. It's the day after the awards. I'm still happily celebrating, kind of flaunting the trophies on social media. Actually, you know what's weird is I haven't even put them up yet. That's what a bad person I am when it comes to this stuff. But I was very, very deeply moved and honored to be recognized by the New York State Broadcasters Association, and I'm very happy about that. Thank you for being here. On Friday, you know, we get to talk to some people regularly, and one of the people I love to talk to every Friday, because not only does she show up here, but then we come back and do an entire hour together locally in the New York market on AM 970 The Answer, which if you want to listen to, all you have to do is find your Alexa device and just say, Alexa, play AM 970 The Answer, and it just starts playing it. At 7 p.m. Eastern, she and I are on talking about all things fun and tourism in the tri-state area and sometimes in other places around the country. But Christine Nicholas is her name. And Christine, the last couple of weeks have been very emotional, partly because, and I'm not sure that my listeners here fully know this, but you are a 9/11 veteran. You were, you know, just out of the Giuliani administration when 9/11 took place, but you had worked for the mayor for a few years as his press secretary. And then you were the head of New York City New York Tourism.
1: New York Tourism, yeah.
0: And you were tasked with a very tough job to get the theaters open as quickly as possible, which you successfully did. But you're really one of the people that saw what happened to your city, saw what happened to the country, saw how kind of the country responded and kind of came to New York City's aid and supported them. And I know that there's a lot of stuff going on in the tri-state that people don't relate to, but now you're a college mom. All of your babies have left the nest and they're at these different campuses, and you had a really unique experience you wanted to tell me about at Purdue last week.
1: Yeah. Well, thanks for having me, Kevin. Always good to be with you, and congratulations on being awarded and recognized by your peers in the industry.
0: Thank you.
1: Well done, well deserved.
0: Thank you so much.
1: So 9/11 in New York this past week was it was a beautiful ceremony. I happened to be down there on behalf of the Gary Sinise Foundation. We were serving heroes. We were given the honor of serving the Port Authority Police Department, who lost so many on 9/11. But it was just a glorious, beautiful day. And it was almost like the day of 9/11, where that blue sky, where everybody was just before the planes hit,
0: right,
1: marveling at what this beautiful September day was. So it was a bit emotional because it was almost like identical to the day. But that evening, I got on a plane and I headed to Lafayette, Indiana, to go see my son for a football game at Purdue the next day. And Kevin, you know, look, I went to Rutgers. Yes, they're in the Big Ten, but they don't, you know, they aren't like the stepchild. They're hanging on to be in the Big Ten. But, you know, their opening acts, their show, the pageantry just is not anything that I have experienced like I did on Saturday, the 12th, when Purdue took on.
0: Well, first of all, and let's just be very blunt about this, the Ivy League, they don't even know what football is. Like, they're so bad at everything.
1: And well, then, Rutgers once, you know, not quite Ivy League, but yes, they are
0: sort of. Columbia and Harvard and all these places, do they even know what football is? No. I'm not even sure. So I wouldn't worry about that too much.
1: No, but so, and my husband did go to Kentucky, so he is, you know, with the SEC, he gets it.
0: SEC
1: so
0: knows
1: here
0: football.
1: I was, they do know football. So here we went early. I didn't want to miss a thing. And it's a hot day. It's a beautiful day. But the pageantry, you know, the pregame, and because it was 9/11 weekend, they did this beautiful tribute to 9/11. And they recited the poem, I Am an American. They had it on the screens for everyone to see. They had Lee Greenwood's song. They had flags. They had veterans. There wasn't a dry eye. And it was just one of those feelings of, I'm in the right place. My son is in the right place. All of my three kids on their own, they could have gone anywhere they wanted. They picked schools in the Midwest. And so many of their friends, they picked schools either in the Midwest, these big schools in the SEC, down, you know,
0: in the South.
1: They're not,
0: yeah,
1: They're escaping New York. And it was the feeling that I got sitting there with 50,000 other folks that aren't ashamed to call themselves Americans. They're not ashamed of trying to become better people by striving academically to be able to build a better life for themselves and others. Because as you know, as I own a business in New York City, a public relations firm, I'm also responsible not only for myself, but also the 15 people that work for me and their lifestyles, their livelihoods. And I'm so proud that I'm able to employ that many people. I know it's a small business by, you know, business standards, but not to them. It's not. But I'm so proud to have sat in that stadium and to feel proud to be an American and not ashamed.
0: And not feel like you're a weirdo for thinking that way.
1: Right. And I think that's why these kids are fleeing New York. I didn't realize, you know, when Lucas was deciding about Purdue that Mitch Daniels was the interim president. And, you know, he was the previous president for 10 years. He was also the governor of Indiana. And he was also in the Bush administration for, you know, the director of OMB.
0: Yeah.
1: So you're pretty clear on where Mitch Daniels stands. But the way he addressed the kids in orientation, which was live streamed, you know, was Purdue is a very diverse university. It's huge. It strives in computer engineering, aviation. And so you're going to have a very complex, you know, diverse, student body. And he was just so thrilled about that as
0: but
1: well.
0: But not diverse on the crazy scale, just diverse in terms of the population.
1: Yeah. Diverse. So, you know, but everybody is striving for excellence.
0: Yeah.
1: And that's what we
0: that's
1: should
0: what
1: all have in common.
0: For.
1: No matter what your background.
0: Experience. Yeah. And it's good to hear that happened. I was really pleased, and not surprised that a lot of, high schools and junior highs, even in the tri-state area did special recognitions of 9/11 on last Friday. And I thought that was a healthy thing to see, even in some villages and towns and suburbs where I didn't think that they would, they did it anyway. And I'm like, okay, maybe not all hope is lost just yet, but between that and your report, this is a good thing.
1: Okay.
0: Yeah.
1: Well, congratulations again, Kevin.
0: Thank you. And friends, if you want to, you really should check it out. We call it Fun Friday. It's Radio Night Live. It's Friday nights at 7 o'clock on AM 970 The Answer in New York. And again, you can get there just via Alexa. Just say, Alexa, play AM 970 The Answer. And don't play this radio show too loud near it because it may turn on from me saying it. But at the end of the day, from 7 to 8, you can catch us tonight. And it's a lot of fun. We just have a lot of fun to end the week with. Kevin McCullough coming right back.
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7: 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KPDQ
8: weather. Pushing through the night with increasing cloudiness, the overnight low settling to about 55 degrees. And then clouds give way to sunshine on Saturday, the high upper 70s. Dry Saturday night, a low mid-50s. Sneaking up to the low 80s Sunday, and then back to the mid-70s on Monday with dry weather. We're also looking dry on Tuesday, the high low 70s. I'm meteorologist Jennifer Naramore on KPDQ.
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9: Such a privilege and honor to know the Lord, and the Lord have chosen us to have time and to serve and to work with. We know how Bible value to us, because that's how we grow, because that's our spiritual food. Without a Bible, like without food.
0: It's like a Bible. It's like not having food. And Michael, I think that's, I think Jesus said something similar to that, that man can't live on bread alone, but by every word that proceeds from the mouth of God.
10: Well, you've just heard from Inga in Europe, and she's saying what? Something very profound, right? No Bible, no food, right? You know, if we'd liken this to fighting human hunger, I mean, Kevin, eventually, if you don't eat, what happens? You starve to death, right? I don't think it's a stretch when you talk about believers who have come to saving faith, who are at the kind of the front end of their walk with the Lord. They need a Bible. To go without God's word means what? In a really, I think, a true sense, there's some spiritual malnutrition that's happening there. So again, we're grateful. People like Gregory of Bull Shoals, Arkansas, said, I'm in at 20 Bibles. William of Verona, Pennsylvania, said, Michael, Kevin, count me in for 20 Bibles. Anthony of Sun City West, Arizona, said, I want to be a part of this. Again, another 20 Bible gift. We've seen just north of about 2,000 Bibles sent to this point, just north of 10,000. That's the numbers that we want to reach by the time we're done with this campaign at the end of September. So, Kevin, really, you and I are just going along. You know, it's 50 Bibles here, 500 there. You know, I had a chance to spend some time in Zimbabwe, Africa, not long ago. Our pastor there by the name of Anismo. I said, Anismo, you know, I've been in congregations where the pastor is the only one. Surely that's the exception, right? He said, no, Michael. He said, that really is the, that's the norm when you go from congregation to congregation. Oftentimes, because of the shortages, the pastor is the only one. But Anismo from Zimbabwe, Africa, has this profound statement to make about the need for God's word in his part of the world.
11: There is a huge Bible gap here in Zimbabwe. Some churches in the rural areas, you will find that you get to a church where there are about 200 members. And in that church, you only find one person with one Bible. So you can say in that church, the ratio is 1 to 200.
10: Yeah, you know, I know we've got pastors living, Kevin, or listening today. What's the goal of a lot of pastors? It's to do what Paul admonishes in, I believe it's Acts 19. He says what? The faithful Bereans, those pastors were turning these people into faithful Bereans, right? You remember the text where he says they didn't merely take what they heard at face value. They used the scriptures they had available to them, verifying that, you know, they were hearing the gospel truth. And so how do you turn, you know, congregants into a faithful Bereans if they don't have Bibles? So again, what we're sharing today is that God is at work. And again, the only barrier right now to putting Bibles into these empty waiting hands is strictly what? It's financial. And again, so we're able to say what? Let's meet this goal, and then we can fire up the presses and say, look, we need Bibles in the Tsonga language. We need them in Swahili, right? Wherever God has these new believers planted, Bible League can meet the task today, and is simply we're asking this listening family, be a part of this today.
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1: With SRN News, I'm Ron Taylor. Correspondent Laura Winters details the latest major move involving President Trump and a few mainstream media outlets.
2: President Trump says because of all the fake news being reported, he is banning CNN, MS Now, and Politico from the White House, effective immediately.
3: There may be others to join him, and maybe they can get better and would like to have him in. But our country has to have honest news. You know, you don't have a country unless you have, as I say, borders, good voting. We're straightening them out.
2: Laura Winters reporting.
1: The president said yesterday he has a deal with Denmark to bolster the U.S. military's presence in Greenland after months of threatening to take the island by force. The president took to social media saying the agreement gives the United States permanent control over security and other needs in Greenland, completely addressing all of many of the U.S. concerns. The latest revelation about an artificial intelligence module is an AI module building, the next version of itself.
4: Anthropic says its AI model, Claude, is leading 26% of the company's model research and development. While it's not working completely autonomously, Claude is helping develop a more intelligent version of Claude, effectively building its own successor. Anthropic says from a high-level prompt, Claude can now complete most of a given task end-to-end, while still being under human supervision. Anthropic CEO Dario Amodei has led calls for a slowdown in the technology's development over safety concerns, emphasizing the importance of transparency and public understanding of AI advancements. I'm Ben Thomas.
1: President Trump also announcing that all 50 states will be joining a program providing most favored nation pricing for some Medicaid drugs. The administration claims this plan, called the Medicaid Generous model, will save billions on prescription drugs. This is
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7: I'm Steve O'Dell with Mission Network News. The United Nations and European Union are jointly calling for greater action against global religious persecution, recently observing a day to commemorate victims of religious-based violence.
8: They were speaking out on a day that is supposed to help all of us think about freedom of religion, think about the fact that people should be allowed to practice their religion.
7: That's Todd Nettleton with the Voice of the Martyrs USA. He says Europe has its own share of religious intolerance. For example, a recent study found more than 800 acts of violence against Christians in France alone in 2025.
8: We think of Western Europe in particular as democracies. We think of them as places where religious freedom is protected. But obviously, some of these stories are starting to raise attention to the fact that, no, that's not always true.
7: Learn more and find prayer points at missionnews.org. Finally, if it seems like you're seeing sign language interpreters more often on the news or at big events, you're not mistaken. Rob Myers of Door International says
9: many people would recognize that we're seeing more and more visibility of sign language and deaf communities, but people just don't know the struggles that have gone into getting some of that recognition.
7: Historically, deaf people in the United States couldn't access information because it wasn't available in sign language. Opportunities for deaf leaders were unavailable too, even in Christian ministry.
9: The woman who helped to found Door watched as her father was turned down by over 50 different organizations simply because he was deaf.
7: Door International is a ministry by the deaf to the deaf. Find your place in the story at missionnews.org. 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I'm Steve Odell.
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0: straight ahead. Everything you need to know about the top headlines of the day and a perspective that will give you some eternity to it. 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It's Kevin McCullough, Monday through Friday, on That Kevin Show. And now, from the Connors and Sullivan Broadcast Studios, the man who is not what he wants to be, but is way grateful that he's not who he used to be, here,
1: Kevin McCullough, hour number two, the Friday edition. We've got some good stuff coming up, including a new movie you might want to check out with your family this weekend. We've also got Bethany Mandel stopping by. She is going to have some real strong thoughts about someone named Hassan Piker. And we've got some other fun surprises for you, so I hope you'll stick around. President Trump told Axios this week that he is standing at what he calls the fork in the road. And he said, I have a big decision coming up. He said, I don't want to go in and annihilate Iran, or do I? It's a big decision, and anything could happen with me. And I think the whole world believes that for sure. Tuesday, he meets with the UN headquarters. He meets at UN headquarters with leaders from Saudi Arabia, the UAE, Qatar, Bahrain, Kuwait, and Oman. And whatever direction he takes next will likely follow whatever happens in that room. There may still be a negotiated road out. Trump himself says there is. He's told reporter Iran wants an agreement, but isn't yet ready to accept terms he'd consider acceptable, though Tehran hasn't publicly confirmed his account of any direct contacts. But if that road goes nowhere, the two military choices left in front of him are very hard ones, and neither one of them come without a bill attached. And this is why I want to bring this to your attention. Option one, he could just end it. Wind the war down, pull back, bring everybody home, let Tehran claim whatever victory lap it wants to in front of its own state media. The upside is America gets no boots on the ground, minimal additional loss of American life, which we've had almost none, and a regime that walks away diminished, but I'm concerned about this part, they're still intact. A wounded Iran instead of a defeated one. Middle East Institute fellow Nazi Moini laid out the stakes bluntly this week. Iran is under enough military and economic pressure right now that it either escalates dramatically, tries to ride out the pain, or eventually implodes from within. All scenarios are possible at the same time, she said. Choosing to end the war now means betting on the slow implosion rather than forcing the issue. Accepting years, maybe decades of smaller, angrier, still dangerous Iran rather than risking what comes next if America pushes further. So that's option one. Here's option two. And by the way, I'm interested in knowing which option you would like him to take. Send me, just real quickly, just beat out an email to thatkevinshow@gmail.com. thatkevinshow@gmail.com. Does he take option one, just pull everybody home, or option two? Here's option two. Finish it. Go in hard enough to actually break the regime, not just bruise it. Breaking the regime could open the possibility of a fundamentally different Iran, one no longer spending its treasury on centrifuges and proxy militias instead of its own people. But nobody sitting in Washington can promise what replaces it. Regime collapse and political freedom are not synonyms, and history has supplied us with enough examples to make pretending otherwise very irresponsible. What that path plausibly offers is a Gulf no longer living under the daily threat of a nuclear-armed fanatic regime and the possibility, not the guarantee, of less total American pain over the long run, since a regime actually defeated has a harder time doing what a merely wounded one reliably does, rebuild, rearm, wait us out for another generation. But that option has a name, too, and it's civilian casualties, real ones, not an abstraction on a briefing slide. Mothers and children, elderly Iranians who never chose this regime and don't deserve to die for its sins, caught in whatever it actually takes to bring down a government that has spent decades burying its military infrastructure inside of civilian neighborhoods. specifically to make sure this exact bill comes due. Both options are already showing their teeth in real time. So the options again, just bring everybody home. Iran gets to walk around kind of like a wounded dog, but they get to tell the world, we beat America. We beat Trump. And we will be back. They don't have anything to rebuild yet, but that doesn't mean they're not going to try to work on it. Option two, we do the necessary military kinetic activity to break the regime. I think that sounds like the better idea until I hear it's not possible to do without killing some civilians. And that's what President Trump wants to avoid at all cost. He doesn't want innocent people to die. Both options are already showing their teeth. This week alone, Iran claimed its forces struck the Togo-flagged tanker Trend for what it called an unauthorized passage to the Strait of Hormuz, and separately, another tanker leaving the strait was hit by an unknown projectile that Iran has not claimed responsibility for. The IRGC's Navy has openly threatened to destroy any vessel it decides made an unauthorized passage. Of course, that Navy has all of their boats at the bottom of the sea. Washington, meanwhile, just approved a potential $24.3 billion sale of 48 F-35s to Saudi Arabia, arming a key Gulf partner against Iran's Houthis proxies in Yemen. South Korea's president said this week his country might expand naval operations to protect its own shipping, but it will not deploy military assets into the conflict. Everyone in the region is hedging. Nobody wants to be the one left holding the bag if Trump chooses wrong, and nobody particularly wants to help him choose the fight either. So what should he do? If diplomacy fails, I don't think there's an obvious cost-free military option waiting behind door three. Anyone telling you otherwise that there is a costless path through this, a version where Iran's nuclear ambitions get permanently neutralized, the region stabilizes, and nobody innocent pays for it, is selling you something. The honest answer is that both remaining roads carry a moral weight no president wants to carry. And that's why he's standing at a fork in the road. If it were mine to decide, I'd lean toward finishing what's already been started. I'd lean that way with real reluctance, not bravado. A wounded, unfinished Iran doesn't stay wounded forever. It rebuilds, it rearms, it waits for America's attention to drift elsewhere the way it always eventually does, and future presidents inherit the same decision Trump is facing now, except with fewer options. And a regime that's had years to prepare for the next round. So that's not good. Finishing the regime is the harder, bloodier choice up front. It may also be the only one that doesn't simply defer the reckoning to somebody else's presidency and somebody else's children. But I say that fully aware of what finishing it actually costs, and I won't pretend otherwise for the sake of a tidier message to you. Trump has to make this call with information most of us will never see, under the pressure most of us will never face. And whichever way he goes, he'll own the consequences of a choice that had no good version waiting on either side of it. So pray for wisdom for the president. Pray for the president. Pray for restraint where restraint is possible, and resolve where it isn't, and pray about

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1: Welcome back. It's That Kevin Show, thatkevinshow.com. And I want to say thank you to those of you who have heard us telling you the story of Christians who are in places all around the world who don't have a copy of God's word for themselves and what they have.

0: vast instead of a better economy or greater security or less brutal governments or any number of things that they may actually deeply want. What they have asked for instead is to have a copy of God's word for their own so that they can, in fact, read and be encouraged for themselves from the text of God's word. And that's why we partner with Bible League. We do it every year. I am so grateful to have Michael Woolworth back. And Michael, I need to emphasize two things. One, every Bible that we can produce in the next 11 minutes is going to be matched Bible for Bible by another donor. Another donor is going to come alongside and donate the same number of Bibles that we raise in the next 11 minutes. But the reason that becomes important is because we are running out of time to be able to get the Bibles arranged and produced for distribution in our campaign. And so I don't want to run out of time. I don't want to get here in a couple of weeks and be completely out of time. And then we fell short of getting every name on the list a Bible that had asked for one. And that's what I'm really most concerned about today.
1: Well, Kevin, you know, we identified that Bible League just in the last years. We came together with other Bible agencies, names you would recognize, right? Voice of the Martyrs, Open Doors, Front Lines International. We said, you know what? Let's research. This can no longer be a gut feeling. Let's make sure we've got some hard numbers that tell us about the need for God's word around the world. Kevin, when we were done that initial study for the Bible access list, BibleLeague.org/BAL, if you want to check this out, identified 100 million believers around the world, 100 million believers around the world who go without a Bible, right? In places, again, as you say, where there's a lack of religious freedom, where there's economic issues facing the Christian community, again, governments, majority religions, all of those factors, right, preventing believers from having a Bible. Fast forward a little bit, when we updated that list just in the last 4 months, the number's now 120 million believers that go without a Bible around the world. And let me say, those friends of Bible League that have given this match up front, they've said what? It has to be unthinkable in our minds as fellow believers that we have Christians, fellow Christians around the world going without a Bible. Let's do something about it. And Kevin, we came together as two ministries just in the last few weeks. We got a little bit of a jump on this in July. We did a pause to kind of let summer play out, but we're back. We've seen about 50% of the need met. So we want to do this for 10,000 waiting believers that we know by name at Bible. Right now, about 5,000 Bibles are on their way. We've got the remaining 5,000. We need to do it by the end of September. So again, very quickly, what we're doing is while we're running out of the month of September. But let me just say thanks to some who have gotten involved to this point. Thad of Chillicothe, Illinois, said, I'm in at 20 Bibles. Catherine of Phoenix, Arizona, said, Michael, Kevin, count me in, another $100 tax-deductible gift. Merrill of the Bronx said, I want to be a part of this, a $200 investment to take care of filling the empty waiting hands of 40 believers that we know by name at Bible League. And Kevin, that's how we get it done. It's call by call, click by click. Again, 50% of the need met. There is a Bible for Bible match. Kevin, you often remind me about this miracle multiplier, we call it. We can say with confidence at Bible League, now in our 88th year of ministry, that on average, a Bible will impact a dozen people, at least a dozen people. And you and I, we've shared stories from all over the world where it's been 100 people. It's been 500. It all started with just one Bible, somebody able to share what's in that Bible. And as I love to say, a gracious God willing to bring people from the grips of spiritual darkness. But that's how we get it done. It's $5 a Bible. How many will you send today?
0: 1-800-937-9673. 1-800-937-9673. Time is running out. We have 10,000 names on the list. We are at about 4,500 people thus far that we've been able to speak for and make sure that they're going to get a Bible. That remaining 5,500 is what we're trying to close the gap on. And friends, every gift you give doubles the impact because of this matching challenge that is underway right now. We do not want to be bad stewards of the generosity of the person that has made this match. And I don't know, Michael, I know that you're a busy guy and I know that you're going all over the world and talking to the people that need the Bibles, but I know that part of your job also is talking to some of the people who give. And it is always a reminder to me that those of us who really truly appreciate and have gratitude for the fact that we have God's words in our lives are the ones that end up making the difference for somebody like this. Think about it this way, friends. If someone is listening today, and I know that there are because I've gotten emails from them, that don't believe. They don't understand the value of a Bible. So for those of us that do understand it, use it as part of our daily communication with God and trying to hear from Him. Those of us that go to it for comfort in moments that are very difficult, those of us that use it to help raise our children and to impact society for the good, we're the ones that understand the value of this. So we're the ones that have to step up and say, we can't keep someone else who's hungry for it. We can't keep that from them. We have to do what we can. And for only $5 a Bible, Michael, this is the part that just blows me away. For only $5 a Bible, we can put a Bible in their language, in their country, in their hands, in their mind, in their heart, in their life, in their family. And we see more people come to faith and come to a knowing understanding of what it means to be a follower of Jesus because of that Bible. Like, as you mentioned, like 12 times the number of people end up getting helped. So that's what we're doing by doing this. But friends, there's no one that's going to understand that except for those of us that say, yeah, the Bible is my lifeline. And for those of us that do believe that, we need to be like, okay, what can I do? How can I help? This last week for 9/11, they had a huge meal packing thing for people to still pack meals and send out to folks. And people felt compelled because of the tragedies that we've gone through to volunteer and to roll up their sleeves and get involved, say, how can I help? Well, this is kind of a how can I help for those who are spiritually hungry, who don't have the resources that you and I have. We might have 3, 4, 12 copies of God's Word sitting around our house that go unused, especially in the electronic age. Because if you used to carry a regular Bible and now you use one that's off of your electronic device, you might not even carry an actual book anymore. And I don't judge people for that, Michael. Like, I want God's Word to be God's Word and to be let loose in people's life. But that just speaks to the amount and the abundance of what we have here.
1: I know we have pastors listening right now. You know, one of the roles of a pastor's wife is to turn the congregation into faithful Bereans. Remember Acts 17, Paul called out these faithful Bereans. He said, you know, they seek discernment. They test every claim that they hear to make sure it is the gospel. You know, they were able to use the scriptures available to them there in the first century to what? Again, have that discernment and to test every claim. So again, Paul singled out these faithful Bereans. But if you've got a congregation of people without Bibles. Kevin, I've, again, been all over the world. We have friends who fund those trips. I've seen where the pastor's the only one with a Bible. How much better when you can grow with God's faithful work in your hands. I want to share this clip from the continent of Africa. My colleague Jared talks about a woman. It was in her 80s by the time she finally received a Bible. She'd been a believer for about 20 years, but lived remotely, lived in extreme poverty. But Kevin, the joy that came when we were finally able to put a Bible into her empty, waiting hands.
2: Isaiah 55 does really stand out because it shows that we can really trust that when we are sharing the Word of God, this is going to be an incredible investment. Mm. We know that it's not going to return void. I think of the testimony recently of Farasia in Tanzania. In the area where she was at, she had never seen a printed Bible study or even a Bible, you know, in several different churches in there until she was in retirement age and received her very first Bible as a result of the generosity of Bible League donors. What an incredible gift to her, to that village.
1: Yeah, baby Christian in her 80s, Kevin. Hebrews 13, remember to do good, be generous, share with others. This pleases God, writes the author of Hebrews. Hey, that's what we're doing. It's kingdom business, putting Bibles into the empty waiting hands of believers all over the world that we know at Bible League. Kevin, we've seen half the need met. We've got the final 5,000 to go. We need to do it by the end of September. We're quickly running out of the month of September. But, you know, there's a little gap between where we are and where we need to be. If there's a group that can get us there, as listeners to that Kevin show.
0: 1-800-937-9673. 1-800-937-9673. Please be generous. Every Bible being matched right now Bible for Bible, 1-800-937-9673. And your gift desperately needed, because we want to reach all 10,000 names on the list. These are people that have been identified by Bible League field workers who have helped them find Jesus, who have helped them understand who Jesus is, and want to give them this resource in their language for themselves. 1-800-937-9673.
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4: With SRN News, I'm Ron Taylor. President Trump says he is barring CNN, MS Now, and Politico from the White House due to what he called unfavorable coverage, and threatens that more such prohibitions of media outlets could follow. The president said on social media yesterday that all of this is effective immediately, saying these agencies, as a result of constant reporting fake news. The president also announcing yesterday a deal with Denmark to bolster the U.S. military presence in Greenland after months of threatening to take the island by force. The president made the announcement on social media, gives the United States permanent control over security. Cuba's power grid has collapsed, leaving millions of Cubans across the island without power in the nighttime hours. Ministry of Energy and Mines announcing the blackout on X yesterday, but did not mention the cause, but adding that they have begun their service restoration protocols. This is SRN News.
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1: All right, welcome in. It's the Friday edition. I can't believe we're already Friday. We're grateful to be so. Of That Kevin Show online, thatkevinshow.com for everything related. And just wanted to make you aware, you know, as we head into the weekend, it's always fun to find fun things that are good for the family and safe for your family to be able to enjoy. And I got a phone call out of the blue from a good buddy of mine just a couple of weeks ago saying, hey, Kev, you might want to know about this. His name is Dimas Salaberrios, was formerly a pastor here in the New York area, but he's a filmmaker. He likes the nickname Daylight now. I'm not exactly sure what that story is about, but Dimas, it's good to have you back. Thanks for being here.
2: Hey, Kevin, you are the best. My favorite radio host of all time, and so many people across the country I know feel absolutely the same.
1: Well, you're very absolutely kind. I don't know that my checkbook will be big enough to write that, but let's stick to the details at hand here. There's a film that is now out that you played a hand in bringing to market. It's called Fettered. And yes. What just give us the elevator pitch. What is this?
2: So Fettered is a movie about a young girl who was going to a prom event and got her drink spiked, which a lot of people don't understand. 15% of women that go to clubs today have reported to this site called Talk About Trust that they have had their drink spiked. And so this movie, this girl, that happens to her. She wakes up in the woods. And when she wakes up, she has to figure out everything that happened the day before to know how she got there. And what's beautiful, Kevin, is this girl is a Christian. She's a virgin, something I haven't heard on television in a positive way in about 20 years. And so many incredible, the cast is just star-studded. John Cappadocia, who died, this is his last movie. He was in Wall Street, Speed, Ace Ventura, Pet Detective, and about 100 other movies. And it's just an incredible, credible New York-based story. But what I love in this elevator pitch is everybody, the critics, everyone's writing me like, this is the first movie I've seen in 10 years that's non-woke. And they're like, you're so courageous. This is a non-woke movie. I'm like, Kevin, I'm just making a normal movie.
1: I love that. Let me go back to the subject at hand, though, because I've had the issue that this girl faces in this film hit home with me more closer to home than I am comfortable with. And I feel rather helpless when someone in your orb, goes through that kind of suffering and there's not much that can be done about it. So what are some of the takeaways that get communicated through this story?
2: Well, one of the things that gets communicated is be very, very careful. If I could, I would encourage young people, don't even drink at these places of celebration and parties and these type of things. But I know I'm not going to win that battle every time. But what I also tell people is never walk away. Like, even I'm a grown man. If I walk away from any of my drinks, I never pick it up again. I just say, nope, give me a new one. They're like, what are you doing? I said, nope, I'm just starting fresh. You know, I just don't do it. And then another takeaway from this movie is there's always three worlds. So in this movie called Fettered, F-E-T-T-E-R-E-D, that right now it's on the Tubi network and next week comes out on Amazon Prime.
1: Nice.
2: One of the things is that you always see in my community, the adults know stuff, but the young adults have their own entire world. And then the police have their world. Mm. And I've always noticed these three worlds are spinning. But I'm like you, Kevin. I like to put real Christians in real situations. So it's not the pop, you know, the bubblegum story of I was really good and then I got gooder. And I love those movies. I have no problem with those movies. But this is a family in a crisis. And how do you respond as a Christian in this crisis?
0: Well, that's what,
2: and how do you respond as good people in this crisis?
0: That's what the entirety of the Christian walk is about. If we're not applying what we know about God's love and faithfulness and grace and mercy to every aspect of life, we're not doing our jobs as believers. And one of the things, it's interesting you brought up the three worlds concept, because as I watched my friend walk through the situation with their family, and they are not through it yet by any stretch of the imagination. I think there's still some ongoing ramifications of all of it. It's a different world. And in the big cities, especially, it's hard to for what they consider this to be a rather low level crime. It's not a low level crime for the family that's going through it. It's a heart wrenching, heartbreaking situation. So I'm glad you're out there making a statement. Again, it's on Amazon Prime next week. It's already on the Tubi network, T-U-B-I. You can download the app off your app store. Yes. And get it, but it'll be on Amazon Prime. A little more familiar with Amazon Prime. It'll be on Amazon Prime starting next week. Dimas Salaberrios, thank you for making good films. Thank you for being with us.
2: Thank you, and thank you for supporting Fettered, F-E-T-T-E-R-D. And make sure you see A Young Girl with Chains, because there's an older movie that you don't want to see floating around with the same name. And Fettered means chain, like ball and
0: chain. Right. Got
2: it. So that should connect with you.
0: All right.
2: Thank you, Kevin.
0: Thank you,
2: you're my favorite, and can't wait to see you soon.
0: I appreciate that. Got to run. It's That Kevin Show. Stay with us.
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0: news from New York. That Kevin. Kevin McCullough.
1: All right, welcome back. It's Kevin McCullough. Glad to have you with us. It's That Kevin Show. ThatKevinShow.com is where you go online to be part of it. Bethany Mandel joins us on Fridays, and every now and then she does a little hostile takeover if I go away for a day of vacation. And always love. And then Larry O'Connor was on our boat cruise this week for Salem, New York, and we're floating around the city. And I'm like, Larry, what's up? He's like, what do you mean? Because he was at my table. We had the fun table. And I said, so I go away on vacation and I have Patrice Onwuka and Megan Mobbs and Bethany Mandel fill in for me on my show. And then the next thing I know, they're all substituting for you like a week later. I said, you gotta pay me a finder's fee or something, man. I said, they're too talented to just, you know, for you to just snatch them like that. And
2: well, when are you going on vacation next? That's the question.
1: Yeah, well, you know me.
2: I know.
1: I barely ever take vacation. So that's the end of that discussion, I guess. Having said that, it has been kind of an interesting couple of weeks since the fall has kind of kicked into full gear here. And you're starting to see kind of the true colors of the Democrats, Bethany. And as someone who often serves for us as a correspondent on all things Israel and Middle East, and certainly on anti-Semitism issues here in the States, what are you seeing happen in the Democratic primary, and how do you feel about it?
2: It's deeply disturbing. So Hassan Piker did an interview with Axios this week where he was finally asked some tough questions.
1: And for the less initiated, Hassan Piker is, just let everybody know.
2: Yes, yes. So Hassan Piker is a surrogate for several prominent Democrats, including Abdul Al-Sayed, who's running for Senate in Michigan. He's a streamer. He's a radical. And just to give you a taste of how radical he is, he told Axios this week that he sees America as more of a terrorist entity than Al-Qaeda. He has a lot of really interesting thoughts on 9/11, and it's not like the usual truther stuff where, like, it was an inside job that you can sort of, like, oh, we're used to that brand of crazy. This guy, like, thinks America had it coming. It is so beyond the pale of what should be acceptable dialogue in America. And he is the guy for a lot of Democrats.
1: You know who he reminds me of in his comments? Do you remember Mahmoud Ahmadinejad?
2: Yes, 100%. The former dictator who was an honored guest at Columbia University. So, like, the more things change, the more they stay the same. This is the radicalism that has taken over the left. It started on college campuses when Ahmadinejad was invited to campus at Columbia. And now they have, like, their own homegrown terror streamers who are doing all of this, you know, anti-American content with them. And, you know, it's wild to me that he is an invited guest at lots of these schools. He is, he's invited to Columbia. No, I'm sorry. He's invited to University of Austin in Texas this week. Next week, he's going to be at Cornell. And this is the radicalism that's taken over on campuses and that's been invited as an honored guest on campus.
1: Well, I don't know if a lot of people understand this either, but a lot of universities, and I only know this because I wrote 3 books and did 3 book tours, but a lot of universities use taxpayer money to bring speakers in for the children to be spoken to.
2: That's right.
1: And so in some of these instances, the taxpayers of the United States their money is being used to allow this man to come and to pollute the minds of the kids that are there.
2: Yeah, I mean, and UT Texas is a public school. Like, I have some questions on that front. And it would behoove some reporters, I know some of whom are already looking into it, to start asking that question.
1: Yeah. Are they crazy enough, the people that embrace Piker and kind of his viewpoints, are there enough of them in the mix that it at least depresses some of the traditional Democratic turnout?
2: I think so. I mean, I've been hearing anecdotally that the race in Michigan is very interesting. The number of Jewish Democrats, which Jews skew left as a general rule of thumb. I wish it weren't the case, but it's just the reality. And the number of Jews who are coming out and saying, I'm a Democrat, I voted Democrat my whole life, and I'm voting for Mike Rogers, the Republican nominee in Michigan, is very significant. And so I hope that will be the case, but time will tell.
1: Yeah. When he talks about policy, do you think it has an impact on the conversation?
2: Well, Hassan Piker, I do. I mean, that's the terrifying part, is that he is incredibly influential. He has more daily listeners and viewers than like some major news networks like CNN. He has more, I think, than Anderson Cooper. He is incredibly influential. And I think that Democrats are starting to realize that. And it's why he's become their golden boy, and he's being invited to stump for all of these candidates, because they realize he has the star power that they want right now on the stump.
1: Is he, in essence, the Marxist, socialist, radical Islamic version of Charlie Kirk?
2: Yeah. Oh, I don't like putting it that way, but yeah, honestly.
1: I mean, because what Charlie did was unleash enthusiasm for traditional principles and ideas and motivated, you know, dialogue. I don't think Piker's motivating dialogue at all, but he is, assembling a following.
2: So honestly, the one thing that Charlie had that Hassan doesn't have yet, I think it could happen, is that he was smart enough to build an infrastructure behind him with TPUSA. So when someone got the endorsement of TPUSA, that really meant something electorally. We're not there yet on Hassan Piker, but like, we have CARE. It's not like these entities don't exist and they're not becoming more and more activated politically.
1: Yeah, and I think that's bothersome on a lot of levels. And but I don't have a good read on the election in November. I don't have a good, strong feeling one way or the other, because I do think, for, you know, kind of normal fatigue based reasons, people that are siding with the current group that has control of both houses and the White House should normally expect a thumping in the midterms, especially with gas prices and other things. But I think people look at the absolute nut jobs that the other side's running, and I think they go, there's no way we can let that happen.
2: Yeah, I think that's right. I think the polling in Michigan and in Texas with Tallarico is razor thin. And that shouldn't be the case, by the way. I mean, I think Mike Rogers is a pretty good candidate, but I don't think that's the case with Ken Paxton. I think that was a real swing and a miss on the part of Republicans to nominate someone who is the most electable possible. But we'll see. Time will tell.
1: Yeah. All right. Bethany Mandel, always appreciate your insights. Thank you, lady.
2: Thank you.
1: Kevin McCullough coming right back. Don't go away.
0: Stick around for more of That Kevin next.
1: If you're a Christian, you know the story of the crucifixion, but have you ever really considered what Jesus physically endured? The Suffering of the Lamb examines the historical and archaeological evidence surrounding Christ's passion, drawing from ancient sources and archaeological discoveries. Detailed illustrations help you visualize what actually happened, while the book also explores the deeper question of why Christ suffered in this particular way. Deepen your understanding of Christ's sacrifice. Go to Amazon today, search The Suffering of the Lamb, and order your copy.
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9: Pushing through the night with increasing cloudiness, the overnight low settling to about 55 degrees. And then clouds give way to sunshine on Saturday, the high upper 70s. Dry Saturday night, a low mid-50s. Sneaking up to the low 80s Sunday, and then back to the mid-70s on Monday with dry weather. We're also looking dry on Tuesday, the high low 70s. I'm meteorologist Jennifer Naramore on KPDQ.
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10: Wow, it is so much exciting, you know. There are people who have never owned a Bible. You know, they've just smoked the Bible at far distance where the pastor is preaching with the Bible with its torn out pages, you know. But when they receive the certificate, receive the Bible, we can see the excitement, you know, and they're going back home. Then they can read with their families and with their friends, you know. So I think for them is, you know, a very exciting experience. I remember the one time when the old lady, about 8 years, went through the program, and she graduated and she received a Bible for the first time. And I could see the tears going through her cheeks and was happy to can have a Bible and to read it, you know.
1: The happiness of having the Bible is what he's talking about there. That is, Michael Woolworth, is that a pastor, IBD?
11: Yeah, he's a pastor on the continent of Africa. BB is one of these guys, Kevin. He'll walk through a village. People will pull on his shirt sleeve. You know, Pastor BB, my Bible coming today, right? So he's grateful that we're here today filling that need, right? But Kevin,
1: well,
11: I love
1: to capture something that he's talking about there, because he says the happiness that they experience. In Psalm chapter 1, and we may be familiar with it, it says, blessed is the man that walks not in the counsel of the ungodly, which we can find that counsel everywhere in our culture. The ungodly counsel is the vacuum. It swallows us up. But not the one that stands in the way of sinners, nor the one that sits in the seat of the scornful, the people that scoff and mock and everything else. Rather, his delight, his happiness is in the law of the Lord, and in his law, his word, does he meditate day and night. If you translate blessed is the man, what that is in Hebrew in the Psalms is literally, if you translated it to today's word, it's like saying, this is the good life. The good life is not a beer to drink. This is the good life. The good life is what? What does the psalmist say? To have God's word, to meditate on it, to let it meditate inside your heart, to let it just take over, if you will, your thoughts and your mind and your actions and your attitudes, to literally let it become a part of you in such a way. And what does it do? It brings delight to your life. Friends, there's not a single Bible League recipient that I've ever heard in any of the sound bites Michael's ever brought that did not express joy when they got their Bible.
11: Yeah.
1: There's nobody that got a Bible and went, man, I was hoping for something else. No, they're ecstatic. Why? Because the good life, experiencing the life at its highest. It's not driving a Mercedes. It's not living on the Upper West Side. It's not having all of the latest iPhones and Nikes and everything else. We can imagine what the good life is. What does the psalmist say the good life is? It's to let God's word go into our hearts for us to delight and to meditate on it, and to let it illuminate us, to let it delight on the inside of us. And Michael, I know you've been to a lot of these places where life is just excruciatingly rough, and yet they're not sad when they get the Bible.
11: When they get
1: the Bible, it's the good life. Their face changes. Everything about them changes.
11: Well, you know, as BB talked about, the young woman at the end there, 80 years of age, Kevin, had lived all of her life within the grips of pagan beliefs and practices. Somebody introduced her to the hope of the gospel. She's now a follower of Jesus. And as he expressed, she has joy now that she has the precious word of God. Hey, every $5 gift means what? You're putting tears of joy on the faces of Bibleist believers. We want to do that for just north of 10,000, about 25% of the need met, Kevin. We need to get there by the end of this month.
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14: Taking down the boundaries around marriage is a national pastime. 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
13: 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We're so glad you're here to listen. Today's message from Pastor Allen is called, Let's Be God Smart.
14: You know, we're all given different gifts and abilities, and, some of us are street smart. You just got street smarts. Or some of us have horse sense. And some of you don't want any of that, and that's okay too, I get it. Some of you are good with numbers, and others of you go, I don't even want to look at numbers. Others have an eye for color. They know what goes together, or maybe for fashion. It's just intuitive. And others go, no, somebody needs to arrange it for me. I'll just match the animals. Thank you. Some people have a mechanical understanding. They can take things apart and put them back together. I can take things apart. But that back together thing is always a bit of a challenge for me. But some people intuitively, they know how to fix things. They can look at it and go, I know what to do with this. I didn't get all of that gift. I can build a fence. I can clean a stall. You know, I can do some of that stuff, but you don't want me to fix it because you'd need prayer. Some of you have a musical ear. Some of you know how to make money. I mean, you just have a gift. You know how to add value, or you recognize value, or where value can be created. And all of those things are legitimate. They're legitimate investments of time or energy or money or effort. But I would submit to you that above all of them, you should want to be God smart. Like, I want to know what God values. I want to know what he attaches significance to. I want to know what he will add his blessing to, his momentum to. And all of that is wrapped up in those 31 chapters of Proverbs. You can spend 10 minutes a day and become very familiar with that chapter at a time. And if you'll do that over the course of the year, you'll have read Proverbs 12 times, and it'll become ingrained in you. It'll become intuitive to you. It'll become as normative a part of your day or your preparation for your day as brushing your teeth or getting yourself ready to go out beyond the confines of your home. And I hope you do that on a regular basis. Don't just subject us to how you wake up. Let's make our goal to be God smart. You interested? If you're not interested, you probably ought to skip two or three sessions because we're going to work on this a little bit. There's some big themes that come out of the book of Proverbs, and we'll tag some of them and look at them in detail. But in essence, Proverbs gives you God's direction and insight. It's like a leader's training course, a guide to prosperity, a relationship manual. That's helpful. That is really helpful. It will also help deliver you from the theater of the absurd. We live in some crazy times. I mean, they put forward ideas that are so absurd, six-year-olds are going, no, I don't think so. But we have PhDs and the most celebrated universities and powerful people going, no, this is normal. No, it's not normal. It's weird. The emperor has no clothes. And the book of Proverbs will help deliver you from the theater of the absurd. You see, confidence in God is needed to withstand the cascading ideas of ungodliness. You need to know what God's perspective is and have chosen to believe it so that you can guard your heart against the foolishness. Amen. One of the categories the Bible presents us with are those whom God considers to be foolish. Not based on IQ or academics or but in God's economy, he said, no, that is a foolish choice, a foolish idea. You do not want to occupy in God's economy the line of the fools. And Proverbs will help with that. I'll give you some big rock idea. Marriage. It's not a cultural issue. It's God's idea. Amen. It was his idea. So we should know God's perspective on marriage. And then we should know all the intruders. They're going, oh, yeah, you can call that what you want to call it, but that's not God's idea of marriage. I'm not being angry. It's not about hate. I'm just saying, nope, that's not it. Or the same is true about human sexuality. God gave us the boundaries in which human sexual activity is helpful, healthy, fruitful. And then he told us all the places where it would bring destruction. And if you live outside God's boundaries, guess what? It will bring destruction. So I don't believe that. Okay, argue with the Creator. God's wisdom is such a powerful tool. He gives us some practical and profitable approaches to how we use resources that he gives us, how we can cause them to multiply, or what we could do that would cause them to diminish. You might want to know that. So that's the book of Proverbs. The author, the editor of the book of Proverbs is Solomon. David's son, who became king. Solomon is a very different character than King David. King David starts his life as a shepherd. He's facing down lions and tigers and bears and then Goliath, and he gets to know God in a very personal way. Solomon is a very different character. Solomon is born to the palace. Solomon was born to the purple. David was not an administrator. He was a warrior. Solomon is a world-class administrator. But because of his humility early in his life, God gave him the most remarkable gift of wisdom. In fact, he said, I'll give you a wisdom that will be unequaled, unparalleled. And Solomon's life bears that out. It didn't keep Solomon from walking into great error. I don't know, I'm not in charge of the roster, but there are biblical scholars that I have great respect for that have said they think it's far more likely that Nebuchadnezzar will be in heaven than Solomon. Again, I don't know. I don't keep the roster. You know, that's not a very fruitful conversation to have. Who's going to heaven? You don't know. I mean, I know there's a whole raft of online warriors that feel like they're the arbiters, but they aren't. Solomon, he's credited with a couple other books in our Bible as well. The book of Ecclesiastes, the book of the Song of Solomon. But in Proverbs chapter 1 and verse 1, I put it in your notes. And I did your notes a little differently. It wasn't like I couldn't get the fonts equal. I was trying to add some emphasis. So the emphasis is mine. It's not the Holy Spirit's. So you could disagree with me and it would all be okay. In fact, this first passage is from the Message and some of you don't like it. It's not the one Paul wrote. I know, but it's the one Alan can understand sometimes. So Proverbs chapter 1, the first 6 verses. These are the wise sayings of Solomon, David's son, Israel's king, written down so we'll know how to live well and right, to understand what life means and where it's going. It has my attention. One book in the Bible that says it can teach us so we can know how to live well and right in God's sight and to understand what life means and where it's going. That's valuable. So I'm like, well, I'm going to read that book more often. That's worth a chapter a day. a manual for living, for learning what's right and just and fair, to teach the inexperienced the ropes. Perhaps we should encourage our young people to read Proverbs. Just a thought. And to give our young people a grasp on reality. There's something here also for seasoned men and women. Some of us are well seasoned. Still a thing or two for the experienced to learn. Fresh wisdom to probe and to penetrate the rhymes and reasons of wise men and women. I think it's a legitimate life goal for any person to desire to be wise in God's sight. The secularists may not think you wise, but if God considers me wise, I'm good. We have to decide whose praise it is we're trying to secure, whose approval we're most interested in. It's a very important question to settle in your heart, and I don't mean in a theoretical way. When I talk about a biblical worldview, I talk about a frame of reference to interpret the reality of our world that comes to us through our five senses. A biblical worldview uses the priorities and the parameters of Scripture to help us define what's helpful and unhelpful, what's appropriate and inappropriate, what's right and wrong, what for what we should be ambitious and what we shouldn't. You don't have to have a biblical worldview. You can choose another biblical worldview. But if you don't use a Judeo-Christian biblical worldview and you imagine yourself Christian, I need help in understanding that. Let's put it in a different context with what you know of the Hebrew Bible, the Old Testament. Could you, if you were an Israelite living in the nation of Israel, but you practiced idolatry to Baal or Asherah, if you didn't maintain the dietary code that you were given, if you ignored the principles that God had given you, do you imagine that you lived under the blessing of God? No. Now, we're all flawed people. We're all broken people. We all make mistakes. But there's a difference in making a mistake and purposely choosing to practice ungodliness. And one of the reasons we have a church in our culture that is so largely impotent and seems to exert such small influence is we're not living with the biblical worldview. We're more in touch with the message of grace and mercy. We think we can live any way we want to and then say to God kind of half-heartedly, "Oh, I'm sorry." And I believe in the mercy and grace of God. If you look it up, my picture will be there. I only have hope for breath tomorrow because of God's grace. Having said that, I do not intend to purposefully, intentionally lead a life that practices things that God has said not to do. And I would encourage you not to do that either.
13: Before we return to today's message, Pastor Allen wants to share a book to help you be free from worry.
14: In the Sermon on the Mount, Jesus said a half a dozen times, "Do not worry." Not a suggestion, it's a directive. I have a question. Are you living in obedience to Jesus or are you ignoring him? We got a new book, it'll help you. It's called Freedom from Worry. It's really a how-to guide to live a life in the peace that Jesus promised us. You don't have to have a life choked with fear and anxiety and worry. You can be free. Let's cooperate with Jesus. 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
13: 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Now, let's get back to Pastor Allen with his message called, Let's Be God Smart.
14: What if you could know the answers? I don't mean to every moral dilemma or to the cause of each natural disaster. You know, why was there a flash flood someplace in the world? But what if you could know the answers for the primary decision intersections of your life? What if you could know? When your heart's divided, when your emotions don't give you clarity, when to the best of your ability, you can't find the logic trail to get you through. When you don't have the counselors that you wish you had to help you sort it out. What if you could know the ending at the beginning? What if you could know what behavior will be rewarded by God and what will be punished? What if you could know the end of the path before you took the first step? What if you could know the designer's intent? If you could know the mistakes not to make. That is the book of Proverbs. That's what it's about. So I don't believe that. Well, you're entitled. You know, I've had the privilege of studying in a variety of places. And I have studied in some highly celebrated academic institutions with people who had spent enormous blocks of their lives studying the Bible. Had to learn multiple languages. Spoke not just the biblical languages, but the historical languages from which the

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2: What if you could know? You can. Look at Proverbs 2, verse 1. My son, if, you ought to circle that little preposition, if. It means there's a fork in the road. There's an option here. If you accept my words, and if you store up my commands within you, and if you turn your ear to wisdom, and if you apply your heart to understanding, that's not a one-step invitation. There's four things there. If you'll accept my words, you have to start with that. Now you have to store it up in your heart. You have to care enough about it to protect it. Jesus told the parable about the seed of the God, word of God. When it's sown, that the devil comes to steal it, he'll do it from you. You'll catch a glimpse of something that God wants you to know, and you'll meet somebody you like, respect, that you care about, and they'll say, oh, you don't really believe that, do you? And they'll introduce the question into your heart, or they'll give you permission to distance yourself from it a little bit. If you'll accept my words, if you'll store up my commands within you, if you'll turn your ear to wisdom, and if you'll apply your heart to understanding, then, if you'll do that, then this is what will happen. You will understand. Watch this. Every good path. Can you imagine knowing which path is good and which path isn't? It doesn't mean every step on the path is going to be like fun. Because we walk through some shadowed valleys. Jesus faced temptations. Our heroes all faced challenges and persecutions. But you'll know, this is the path, this is the good path. I know what the signs said, because I know the markers. And if there's resistance or difficulty, I know it's temporary, because this was a good path. You can know that. Wisdom will save you from the ways of wicked men. It doesn't say it'll deliver you from all wicked men, but you'll be delivered out of their ways. The ways of wicked people will touch your life. Can I get an amen? You don't need to. Yeah. But wisdom will save you from that. It will save you also from the adulteress. Adultery. Taking down the boundaries around marriage is a national pastime. It's a marketing plan. It's a profit center. It's not new to the 21st century. It's not new to us. It's not about technology, folks. They had prostitutes on the Temple Mount in Jerusalem. Because our enemy doesn't have to have new tools. The old ones work so well. But God's wisdom, if you will accept it and store it up and turn your ear to it and apply your heart, it will save you and you will walk in the ways of good men. Well, here's the punchline. Chapter 3, verse 1. They will prolong your life many years and bring you prosperity. One of the messages of Proverbs is you don't have to chase the things you want. If you will focus on honoring God, those things will find you. Isn't that amazing? Some of you are old enough to remember Indiana Jones. Before it was like a binge opportunity on some obscure cable channel. And I don't remember which episode, which one of it was, but there's one where he's running down a cave with this giant stone ball just about to obliterate him. Right? And but save for the miracle of being Indiana Jones, it would have been the end of the series. Well, that image is the picture I have in mind. That big stone ball, those are the blessings of God. And they're coming after me. I can't escape them. They're going to impact my life. And I want to order my life every day so that the momentum of that thing is bigger. And then but we flip and go, well, you know, Pastor, what do I have to do now? How much do I have to read? And just how often do I have to come to church in person on campus?

0: campus. Oh. I focus so much better when I'm at home. It's just me on my sofa with just the television, no distracting people around me, no babies crying, no ameners. Just me and my pizza. No, I want to order my life so that the blessings of God are inescapable. Amen. And if you don't know how to do that, if you really don't, you think, well, I was doing the best I knew. The best you knew is not the standard. I do the best I know with my cell phone, but I would beat that thing with a hammer if it weren't for smarter people to help me make it work. I just want to make a phone call. I don't want to upgrade it. I don't want to update it. I don't want anybody to mess with it. I know it's tracking me everywhere I go. I just want to make a phone call. Give me a black rotary dial. I don't care. I want to make a phone call. Proverbs will help you know. It's not beyond you, but you have to care about it. We have to be willing to go through the door. You have to dare to believe. You have to be willing to say, God, I will trust you. I'll put my confidence in you more than in conventional wisdom. I'll put my confidence in you more than the most celebrated academics. It used to be harder to say this. I'll put my confidence in you more than the head of the CDC or the director of the FBI or the leader of this group or that group. Unfortunately, trust has cratered so far. God looks very credible, but he's less celebrated. You can't choose lawlessness and ungodliness and immorality and expect the blessing of God. Even if you relabel it as compassion, you can relabel an elephant and call it a squirrel, but it won't be a great tree climber. And we're living in a world where they're relabeling things and tell you it'll be wonderful. It won't be wonderful. Reorient your life around the Word of God. And I think if I could wrap this invitation in a sentence or two, it would be willing to be a learner. And for those of us that have known the Lord a while, and we have some experience, and we have some God stories, that's harder. Because we want to believe we know all the important stuff. But folks, we're living in a time that's unprecedented. And we need to know the power of God.
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4: This is Bible Q&A with John MacArthur, author of the MacArthur New Testament Commentary Series. Well, Jesus never promised an easy life for those who follow him. As he says in Matthew 16:24, if anyone wishes to come after me, he must deny himself and take up his cross and follow me. Now, John, when Jesus tells his followers to take up that cross, obviously he's not saying we should carry around a literal cross, so what's he getting at there?
5: You know, I think we often assume that taking up your cross means sort of bearing burdens, a kind of enduring difficulty in life. Sometimes people refer to someone as a real cross to bear. or some illness as a cross to bear. I guess in an extended sense, you could speak of that as a kind of cross, a kind of point of suffering. But the intent of the words of Jesus when he says, take up your cross and follow me, the intent is, this may cost you your life. Everybody knew what a cross was used for at that time. They were not ornaments. There were no miniature crosses. People didn't wear a cross around their neck. They didn't have a cross tattooed somewhere on their body as some kind of a Christian testimony, obviously. A cross was a torture instrument. It had no beauty. It would never be formed into some kind of jewelry or turned into some kind of decoration in the house. Jesus is saying, you follow me to the degree that it might cost you your life. It might lead to your execution. That is the strongest call to discipleship possible. Take up the cross. Follow me.
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6: John W. Gardner was the Secretary of Health, Education, and Welfare under President Lyndon Johnson and a leader in the field of education and leadership development. I like the way he defined the goal of education. The ultimate goal of the educational system, Gardner said, is to shift to the individual the burden of pursuing his own education. I believe that is a good word for Christians who want to know God. It's not enough to listen to a sermon once a week or even attend a Bible study. 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
4: Thanks for tuning in today to Bible Q&A with John MacArthur. And I'm Denny Nugent with today's question. It comes from Hebrews 2, verse 10, which says that Jesus, as the author of salvation, needed to be perfected through suffering. Now, John, we know Jesus is 100% man and 100% God. So how could Jesus, as God, need perfecting?
5: Well, of course, we also know that Jesus grew in wisdom and stature and favor with God and man. Jesus came into the world 100% man, and man arriving in the world doesn't know everything, hasn't experienced everything. He was a baby, then he was a toddler, then he was a small child, then he was an adolescent, then he was an adult. There was progression in his humanity. It was at the age of 12 that he really awakened to the fullness of who he was, and he declares that when he says, I must be about my Father's business. So to speak of Jesus' humanity is to speak of his development. And as he grew in wisdom and grew in stature physically and grew in favor with God and favor with man, as he flourished sinlessly so, but nonetheless growing and progressing, he also grew to understand and experience suffering so that he could be perfected in the sense that he would be a complete, sympathetic, faithful high priest who had been touched with the feelings of our infirmities, knew all of our pain. He was in all points tempted like as we are, yet without sin. He is the one who is perfect in every area of his humanity, including even suffering for us.
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8: I'm Steve O'Dell with Mission Network News. Tensions over fuel prices in Syria this week come on the heels of President Ahmad al-Shara declaring the country to be on a new trajectory, one that prizes democracy and will unite military groups into one Syrian army. As the Kurdish-led group SDF disbands, President al-Shara has promised constitutional protections for Kurds.
9: So this integration is going to occur, but as to whether the cultural and linguistics and political rights of the Kurds in the northeast will still be cared for and guaranteed, we're not really sure.
8: How new governance will affect believers in Syria is another unknown.
9: The prayer is that they would still be able to meet together, they'd still be able to worship, they would still be able to marry and baptize, and that God would protect that religious freedom that they currently have.
8: Find more prayer points in our full report online.
10: And World Missionary Press is sending 750,000 diary datebooks to prisons across the U.S. These books contain daily Bible verses and note-taking spaces. This year, WMP will also be sending Spanish copies. Helen Williams with WMP says,
11: "They are extremely well-received. We get wonderful feedback from prisoners. It just gives them something to start their day. It gives them something to think about during the day. Give them a place to write."
10: Having these books can also be a stepping stone to joining a Bible study. Please pray that the scripture would speak to the hearts of those who receive the date books and that the Holy Spirit would be with the prison chaplains as they minister to people through Bible studies. 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I'm Steve Odell.
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13: A major abortion pill case is now before the Fifth Circuit Court of Appeals. Louisiana is challenging the FDA's decision to remove the requirement that mifepristone, the chemical abortion drug, be dispensed in person, allowing for these drugs to be sent remotely and mailed directly to women. Louisiana argues this policy undermines their ability to enforce their own pro-life laws. The case is especially significant because the Supreme Court's Dobbs decision returned abortion policy to the states, yet abortion providers in states like New York or California can still simply mail the drugs across state lines, bypassing those laws. The Fifth Circuit's ruling could determine if states actually have the right to protect unborn children after Dobbs. This is about more than one drug. It's about protecting the unborn.
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15: Sailors in the days of wooden ships and sails feared pirates and storms, but their greatest fear was that their ship might encounter the doldrums. The doldrums was an area of the ocean near the equator, abounding in calms and light-shifting winds. It meant almost certain death for the entire crew of sailors. 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
17: 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What are the kind of bargaining with God? What are the old wounds that need to be really addressed and resolved? And that's where counseling can be of help. And then to integrate the pain and loss into your story. It's part of life. It is part of our story now. It's not who I am, but it's part of how God is shaping me, to integrate that. And then to make meaning. The fifth is really significant. How will I make meaning of this?
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19: John MacArthur, please join me for today's Portraits of Grace. When you received Jesus Christ as your Lord and Savior, you became a new creation and your life began to center on Him rather than yourself. The Holy Spirit began to transform your attitudes and your actions. As a result, you started pursuing God's glory instead of worldly pleasures. But I must admonish you, just as Paul did to the Corinthians, test yourselves to see if you're really in the faith. Examine yourselves. Don't ever be deluded about your relationship with Christ. Did those changes really take place? Do you now have a living hope? Are you fixed on a glorious eternal inheritance? Has your life changed? Be sure your faith is real. That's the most important issue of all. This is John MacArthur encouraging you to live as Portraits of Grace.
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21: 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And out of those 250 prophecies, every one of them came to pass. Amazingly, there are 250 prophecies about Christ's first coming. There are over 1,800 prophecies in the Bible about His second coming. And I believe every one of those predictions is going to come true. 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
23: Now, I'm of the opinion that many of us today are missing a great blessing. Suppose you're going through a particular time of trial, trouble. Why not set yourself aside to God? You're a Christian, and you don't want to get hurt in all of this. You want to live for God, don't you? And so you set yourself aside for God in a very definite way to walk closer with Him. And it'll make the trial, now it won't remove the trial, but it'll make it more bearable, let me say. And He says, take my yoke upon you and learn of me. I'm meek and lowly. And it's nice to be yoked up with Him.
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24: 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I'm Jonathan McKee with Plugged In by Focus on the Family.
26: Elijah was depressed and exhausted. Reading from 1 Kings chapter 19, verses 5 and 6. Then he lay down under the bush and fell asleep. All at once an angel touched him and said, "Get up and eat." He ate and drank and then lay down again. This is Max Lucado. What does God say to the sad and weary? Be refreshed. God told Elijah to eat and sleep. the drama on Mount Carmel, the execution of the false priests, the 27-mile run in front of Ahab's chariot, he had reason to be depleted. God rested on the seventh day. The world didn't collapse when he took a Sabbath. It won't fall apart if you do the same. If you are depressed and feel like giving up, his word to you is, get refreshed. This is Max Lucado.
0: I've noticed an interesting phenomenon among a lot of otherwise caring Christians. Hello, this is Chuck Swindoll. I notice that most of us are pretty good at extending grace when it comes to evangelism. For instance, we don't care if they blow smoke in our faces while we witness to them. We kind of cough and keep on sharing Christ with them. But we sure don't have much wobble room once they come to the Savior. Hey, he better not blow smoke in my face, not if he claims to be a Christian. Wait a minute. Why not? Is everything automatically cleaned up when a person is saved? Was that true for you? Well, me neither. It's time to extend grace to others in the family of God.
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0: halfway through your midnight hour, and it's time to join Pastor Scott Gilchrist. 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
1: My goal in these next couple weeks is for us to understand how to let the Word of Christ richly dwell within us. How to be filled with the Spirit. And notice Colossians 3, the same result as Ephesians said. We will be forgiving each other. We will live pure lives. We will be speaking to one another in psalms and hymns and spiritual songs. And it's not a gimmick. It's a lifetime of letting the Holy Spirit control our lives. A lifetime of letting the Word of Christ richly dwell within us.
2: Welcome to Abide in the Word with Pastor Scott Gilchrist. Today we continue our study through the book of Colossians as Scott brings the conclusion of part one of the message titled The Central Exhortation. So let's open the Word together and join Scott for today's message.
1: Chapters 4 and 5 of Ephesians are replete with kind of explanations or expansions, you might say, or parallel texts of what you see in Colossians 3. In both letters, he gives extended explanation of how to walk through life, how to live the Christian life. So, for instance, if you're there in Colossians, glance at verse 13. He says, bearing with each other, forgiving each other. Whoever has a complaint against anyone, just as the Lord forgave you, so also should you. And last week, when we let that sink in, I quoted a parallel text in Ephesians 4. Be kind to one another, tenderhearted, forgiving each other, just as God in Christ has forgiven you. You'll see these all the way through, and actually we have. We're to live pure lives. Look at verse 5 of Colossians 3. Therefore, put to death the members of your earthly body as dead to immorality and impurity. And we looked at that. He said, verse 6, it's on account of these things that the wrath of God will come. And in them you also once walked when you were living in them. But now you've laid that aside. Keep that fresh in your mind and turn back to Ephesians 5. Just a few pages back and listen to Ephesians 5. He says we're to live a life of forgiveness in both letters. He says we're to live a life of purity, moral purity. So he says, Ephesians 5:3, don't let immorality, porneia, or any impurity or greed even be named among you, as is proper among saints, holy ones. And there must be no filthiness and silly talk or coarse jesting, which are not fitting, but rather giving of thanks. For this you know with certainty, that no immoral or impure person or a covetous man who's an idolater has an inheritance in the kingdom of Christ and God. It's just not fitting for a child of God. Let no one deceive you, verse 6, with empty words. For because of these things, the wrath of God comes upon the sons of disobedience. That's just what he said in Colossians. Therefore, don't be partakers with them. You were formerly darkness, verse 8. Now you're light in the Lord. Walk as children of light. We are to live a life of forgiveness, a life of purity. And in each case, it's good to kind of let the two books speak, so to speak, these two letters that God has given us. So you have Colossians 3:16. Listen to it. Let the word of Christ richly dwell within you with all wisdom, teaching and admonishing one another with psalms and hymns and spiritual songs, singing and making melody. And in fact, whatever you do, do all in the name of the Lord Jesus Christ, giving thanks through him. Now, turn to Ephesians 5. Ephesians 5, the parallel statement of it. Verse 18, don't get drunk with wine. That's dissipation. But be filled with the Spirit, speaking to one another in psalms and hymns and spiritual songs, singing and making melody with your heart to the Lord, always giving thanks for all things in the name of our Lord Jesus Christ to God, even the Father, and be subject to one another in the fear of Christ. What you have are two books, two letters, I should say, I suppose, but I think of them as books of the Bible, that are very parallel, and they are saying the same thing. But they don't say it identically. They say it with perspective so that you and I can go to school on it. So in Ephesians, you have the church is the body of Christ, and he expands on that. That's why we talk that way. The metaphor he uses is that we are the body of Christ. Colossians says Christ is the head of the body of Christ. Two truths that help us see and learn what it means to be part of the church, the body of Christ. He's the head. And Colossians emphasizes that. He is the head of the body, chapter 1. Verse 18. Really, what I'm saying is that there are two ways.
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5: Many Christians are saved, but they're running around like flashlights with no batteries. What are the batteries for the Christian to let your light so shine before all men? That's where the Holy Spirit comes in. That's the dunamis, the power. Why would you want to walk through this life with your own power?
6: Pastor Brett Metter affirms the power of the Spirit is there for all who ask.
5: I pray this daily, that the Lord will fill us with the Spirit. The coming upon of the Spirit, power of the Spirit, simply comes by asking. You can just say, Lord, I want you to fill me afresh with your Holy Spirit.
6: In Acts chapter 19, we follow Paul into the city of Ephesus, where the gospel collided with hard-heartedness. But powered by the Holy Spirit, the simple preaching of the Word of God was able to transform lives. Pastor Brett Metter offers more good understanding from today's Word of the sanctifying and enabling influence of the Holy Spirit on the life of the believer.
5: Acts chapter 19. We're going to start in this chapter 19 at looking at the 12 disciples. But you might not think it's the same 12 disciples. Did you know there's two 12 disciples in the Bible? This is a second group of 12, not quite as dialed in as the first 12, but we're going to meet 12 more. They heard the word, and these 12 disciples believed. Then we're going to see them here baptized with water, which again, notice it says, they were baptized with the baptism of repentance, verse 4. But verse 5 says, that was the baptism of John. But verse 5, when they heard this, they were baptized in the name of the Lord Jesus. But see, this is again, they were already called disciples, and they were already believers by this time. This is again the argument about, baptism. Baptism is really good, and it's important to be faithful. But it's not that which saves you. We see that here. Paul then, what does he do? After he baptizes them, then the third component here is it says, verse 6, when Paul had laid his hands upon them, the Holy Ghost came on, that's the upon them. Now they're filled with the Spirit. You can call it what you want. Baptism of the Holy Spirit, filled with the Spirit, the coming upon of the Holy Spirit. Then they spake with tongues and prophesied, and all the men were about 12. So these 12 disciples went through kind of an interesting order. Does it always have to be that order? Not necessarily. I think there's people that have been saved and then baptized and the Holy Spirit came upon them all in one important fail swoop. I've seen that in the water of baptism. I've actually seen that where a person says, I accept Jesus as my Savior. They're baptized and they come up and the Spirit comes upon them and things start happening in their lives right away. But not everybody's that way. And these guys are one example of that. Now, do you need to do what Paul did to have somebody have the coming upon of the Holy Spirit? Do you have to have an elder or a pastor lay hands on you and pray for you? No. Is it a good idea? Yes. I'll tell you why I say that. Because when you read the whole Bible, and especially the whole New Testament, some people receive the power, the coming upon of the Holy Spirit, with the laying on of hands. And some people receive the power of the Holy Spirit with no laying on of hands, but just the simple asking for that. So it's not a prerequisite for the Holy Spirit to come upon you to have the laying on of hands. However, often in the Bible, like this is a great example, where Paul laid his hands on them. Why does he do that? Was the power of God flowing through his veins? And the power of God went upon him. Is that what happened? Not really. We're going to see something kind of like that here in a minute or two. But actually, I think the laying on of hands is an interesting thing the Bible talks about. It's used in several contexts. Right here, the praying for the power of the Holy Spirit to come upon someone. The laying on of hands is used when the presbytery, as Paul talks to Timothy about, when Timothy was being ordained as a pastor, they laid their hands on him and blessed him, prayed for him, and there was a laying on of hands to kind of sign him on to the ministry. When we have an elder or pastor, we get the leadership team around them, lay on hands and pray that the Lord would fill them and use them and empower them and give them wisdom. That's a biblical thing. Laying on of hands is a point of contact of faith. It's us agreeing together and saying, man, I identify with you. There's an interesting laying on of hands in the Old Testament for you Bible students that's kind of interesting. When you'd bring your sacrificial animal, the lamb, to the high priest there in the tabernacle or the temple, you'd walk up and Aaron, the priest, would lay his hand on the head of the lamb. Sometimes they'd lay the other hand on you. And they'd pray, and there'd be sort of this transferring of your sin upon that sacrifice, which was kind of another laying on of hands in the Old Testament. We don't do that today. Why? Jesus! He is the Lamb, and he'd already died for the sins of the whole world, right? And so that's kind of important to understand that. So all that to say, Brett, so you're saying that the baptism of the Holy Spirit or filling with the Holy Spirit is biblical. Yes. Why should I want that? Like, what if I'm just happy with the with first and then the in? What if I'm just good with that? Well, you can do that, I suppose, and still go to heaven. But why would you want to do that? Why would you want to walk through this life with your own power? Many Christians are saved, but they're running around like flashlights with no batteries. What are the batteries for the Christian? To let your light so shine before all men. That's where the Holy Spirit comes in. That's the dunamis, the power. And so it's really important. You might say, okay, Brett, so do I have to go to church on a Sunday night and have them lay hands on me and pray for me? You can. If you want, and I think there's power and faith that's kind of bolstered and helped as we pray for one another. But you also can pray by yourself. Remember what Luke 11:13 says about the coming upon of the Holy Spirit. Jesus said, if you then, being evil, know how to give good gifts unto your children, how much more shall your heavenly Father give the Holy Spirit to them that ask him? It's just that simple. You can just say, Lord, I want you to fill me afresh with your Holy Spirit. I pray this daily. That the Lord will fill us with the Spirit, the coming upon of the Spirit, power of the Spirit, simply comes by asking. How do you know if you have the Spirit in your life? Well, that's where you can look for 1 Corinthians 12, the manifestations of the Holy Spirit. And I believe a lot of those are very supernaturally natural. Like, I love a word of prophecy. Foretelling the future? No. What is a word of prophecy? Edification, exhortation, and comfort, 1 Corinthians 14. So when did you just really wish you could give a word of comfort to someone, but you had nothing to say? I mean, how many times? That happens to me all the time. I feel really clumsy when it comes around people that are grieving or going through hard things because I think I feel so bad for them. I just am searching for words to say. And if I just do that in my flesh, I usually say the stupidest things. Do you know what I mean? Are any of you guys like that? You just say dumb stuff when you should be saying really comforting, loving things. That's where I say, Lord, would you just fill me afresh with the power of your Spirit that I might speak a word of comfort? Ask the Lord for that. Or if you have to give a word of edification, build up someone, or exhortation to correct someone who's off course, Lord, fill me with your Spirit. That's a supernaturally thing that the Lord will just speak into your life to give to someone else. And I love that when that happens. How many of you have been speaking to someone and you were just out of words, you didn't know what to say, and then the Lord just gave you the right words to say? How many of that's happened to you? That's the Holy Spirit doing the work in you. Speaking in tongues gets all the press, but it really shouldn't. It's the least of the manifestations of the Spirit. This is interesting. My old buddy, Charles Haddon Spurgeon, he said this about this passage of Scripture I thought was interesting way back in London. He said, have you received the Spirit since you believed? That's the question, of course, Paul asked. He said, beloved, are you now receiving the Spirit? Are you living under his divine influence? Are you filled with his power? Put the question personally. I'm afraid some professors, professing Christians, will have to admit that they hardly know whether there be any Holy Ghost at all. And others will have to confess that they have enjoyed a little of his saving work, yet they do not know much of his enabling and sanctifying influence. I love what he says here. He says, so many Christians walk around, you know, knowing his salvation, but not knowing his sanctifying and influencing and enabling work of the Spirit. And sadly, a lot of Christians go around not having that, which I think is important. I think Spurgeon nailed it on that one. I think that's true. God forbid that you have a powerless Christianity. That's where the Holy Spirit comes in. There for the asking. Well, these 12 disciples are now brought up to speed on Jesus and on the Holy Spirit and the power, the coming upon. They're saved. So now they're legitimate 12 disciples who are now ready to roll, given the power to go and minister. I took a long time with that because there's tons of confusion on that. And I hope that clarifies some things on the Holy Spirit. Well, verse 8, it says, and he went into the synagogue and spake boldly for the space of 3 months, disputing and persuading the things concerning the kingdom of God. Disputing and persuading. You know, Paul, who was once a Pharisee, brilliant, you know, trained by Gamaliel, was probably able to hold his own when it came to debating these guys. It says here, disputing and persuading. I would have loved to be able to hear Paul dispute and persuade. What is Paul disputing and arguing with these people? Well, verse 8 tells us, concerning the things of the kingdom of God. Now, what is the kingdom of God? Well, the safest kind of way to start defining the kingdom of God is to have a kingdom, you must have a king. And who is the king of the kingdom of God? Yeah, King Jesus. If you start with that, you're already on a good path. The reason I say that is because there's a worldview out there, dominion now or kingdom now theology, that basically argues that you and I, as Christians, we need to usher in the kingdom. A lot of churches have gone this way, by the way. They've been convinced by college professors and what have you to get into this more, we have to usher in the kingdom of God. Kingdom now. And that means we need to, get Christian politicians in office. And you'll notice a lot of the kingdom now, they're the pastors that are really there. A lot of them, not all of them are this way, but some of them are very much kingdom now pastors because they believe we have to usher in the kingdom. Not going to happen. What's going to make the kingdom come? When God decides to do that, we are told to pray, thy kingdom come, thy will be done on earth as it is in heaven. So we pray for his kingdom, but are we the ones that are going to usher in the kingdom? Well, no, it's when the king comes. And if you're careful in reading your Bible, when is the king going to come? It's going to come when things are in total chaos, when the world is in total, utter a mess. In fact, Jesus said in Matthew 24 that it's going to be worst time in the history of the world. And there's been a lot of bad times in the history of the world. But in Matthew 24, Jesus says it's going to be the worst of the worst time. And that's going to make Jesus come and return at the very last minute to set up his kingdom. So it's very misguided to think we are going to usher in the kingdom. And Jesus taught us the kingdom of God is among you because we are his people. He is the king. So the kingdom exists in that Jesus is king and we are part of his kingdom. But his kingdom literally has not yet been set up on earth. It will be in the future. That's something we can look forward to when his kingdom is set up. But this is why you get a little freaked out when you read a verse like Romans chapter 14, verse 17. It says, for the kingdom of God is not meat and drink, but righteousness and peace and joy in the Holy Ghost. So this is kind of mysterious. How does this define the kingdom? Well, the kingdom of God, whether you're a follower of the king now, part of his kingdom, even though it's not set up on earth as it's going to be someday, we do get to enjoy his kingdom in that sense. Because do we have righteousness in Christ? Righteousness. What about peace? Do we have peace in Christ? Jesus said, peace give I to you, not like the world gives. I'm going to give you a real peace. And he calls it a peace that will pass understanding. That's because we're part of his kingdom, even though it's not set up yet. So the kingdom of God is not literal meat and drink right now, but it's righteousness, peace, and then joy. And where does the joy come from? In the Holy Ghost. That's why it's so important for you to have the Holy Spirit in you and with you so that you have that joy that comes from being in the Holy Ghost. The fruit of the Spirit. What is the fruit of the Holy Spirit? Do you want love? Do you want joy? Do you want peace, patience, goodness, gentleness, meekness? These are the kind of things you get when you have the Holy Spirit. So the question is, are you walking in line with Jesus being your king? even though his kingdom has not come yet on this earth. That's the thing. If you feel like your walk is dry, maybe you need to have the Holy Spirit come upon you to add that joy in the Holy Ghost and all those things that come with that. Well, what was Paul preaching in the synagogue? The kingdom of God. And they were hearing and receiving the word, moving in the Holy Spirit. But Paul, verse 9, it says here, but when diverse, or some, were hardened and believed not, but spake evil of that way. Remember, that's a name for Christianity, the way. They spake evil of that way before the multitude. He departed from them and separated the disciples, disputing daily in the school of one Tyrannus. So Paul moves on because of the hardness of some of their hearts. Don't be surprised if you have a similar experience. If you're sharing the good news of the gospel and there's people that are hard against you, there's a point where you need to leave and not just stay. And some people do that. I've noticed people on social media will talk and chat till the cows come home. And it's doing nothing other than letting all the trolls on the internet who love to debate Christians just go crazy. And I feel like a lot of times you're throwing your pearls to the swine, which Jesus told us not to do that. You're taking all this love and care for social media people. But I think that a lot of that, I've not really met anyone. I'm sure there's somebody out there, but I've never met anyone who was saved by a social media chat. I'm not saying it's total without merit at all. I'm just saying I think we waste a lot of time. And that's why Paul says, I'm out of here. These guys are hardened, and I'm not going to just waste the time with these guys. So that's kind of important. Notice there in verse 9 where it says the people spoke evil of the way. As I mentioned, that's the name for the church. But I love that name for the church because they didn't speak evil of the moment. What do you mean, Brett? Well, there's a difference between the way and the moment. Some people act like you becoming a Christian was a moment where you accepted Christ, which it is a moment when you accept Christ. But Christianity is not just a moment. It's also the way you walk, the way you live. It's the way you go. And I like that title. You know, the way, it's not the moment. It's a way of life. And that's what's going on here. The people were speaking evil of the way of life of these Christian people, which I wonder if people could say that about you. Can people say, I don't like your way of life? Because you're such a bold Christian, that's what was going on here. I fear that a lot of us, we're so afraid of people finding out we're a Christian, they don't know there's any difference. But I don't think that's the way we're supposed to be. I think we're supposed to be bold and let our light shine before all men and be willing to speak the gospel. And, you know, there are places and times where you can do that. And I think the Lord calls you to different ways and different kinds. Maybe some of you are called to do that on social media. Maybe some of you are called just to go to work and be a follower of the way so that your people that work with you see Jesus in you. So was Paul being effective in his ministry? Well, let's read verse 10. This is an amazing verse if you think about it. Verse 10, it says, and this continued by the space of 2 years so that all they which dwelt in Asia,

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2: Evil spirits went out of them. Huh? What's going on now, Brett? This sounds pretty, you talk about supernaturally natural. This is not supernaturally natural. This is just supernatural craziness. What did they do? They took Paul's handkerchiefs and what did they do? Is Home Depot apron and what did they do? Well, it's kind of interesting because what are these handkerchiefs and aprons? Well, I find it interesting. The word handkerchief is interesting. Suardion. In the Greek, it's a cloth for wiping perspiration, like a cloth used at the gym. So if you're at the gym and you have a towel with you, that's what they use. Now, why would he have a sweat towel? Because remember, he would often make tents. He was a worker and worked with tents and leather. And it was hot, and he would wipe his brow with a towel. And so then they'd take his towel, and they'd go and touch people with it, and they'd get healed. What's this apron thing? Well, the apron is semikynthion, which is a covering worn by a workman or a servant, so like a woodworking type apron or leather working tent making apron that he wore. Question, was it Paul's power that was healing the people? No. Whose was it? God or Jesus, one and the same, right? So another question, was it the aprons and the sweat towel that healed people? No. So then what in the world's going on here? It's the word faith. See, people are tending like, I don't think God's going to heal me. But it is funny how the Lord can use a point of faith or a point of contact. It's a little bit like the laying on of hands I just told you about. When I pray for a sick person and I lay my hands on, is the sick person going to be healed because I laid my hands on them? No. But the laying on of hands is a point of contact saying, we are going to pray together. I'm with you on this. And I have faith and I want to help your faith by let's lay hands. That's why the Bible uses that laying on of hands kind of thing. It's not the laying on of hands that heals people. It's a point of faith. It's a point of contact. It's not Paul's handkerchief that's full of power. That's where sometimes I think the Catholic Church with its relics gets a little bit sidetracked on relics. That's why I hate the Greek. We don't have relics here. That's why most of the Protestant Church, everybody got into the stuff too much. And it's not about the stuff. It's about Jesus. And we have to really be careful on that one. Now, before you start finding, people's sweat rags and aprons and start rubbing them on people, was this something that we should do, start handing around sweat towels at Sunday night worship? No, why not? You're like, because it's gross. I don't want any sweat on me. No, I think we get off the hook a little bit here. Did you know that God does special things, special iterations, special dispensations of things in time? Whenever he wants to do stuff, he can do it. And at this time in history, God says, I'm going to use Paul's handkerchiefs and his apron to sort of be a point of faith for people to go, I believe in God, because those were worn by Paul, who he believed in God, and people were healed by that. So it was a point of faith for them. But I want to draw your attention to a word there in verse 11 where it says, and God wrought special miracles. The word special in the Greek, tunkano, which means, in this case, not typical. It's not a typical thing. But it also means to hit the mark specific. It was a specific thing, but not a typical kind of thing. So don't go passing around sweatbands and stuff like that. So it was a time and place God was using that. What is a biblical thing, object that we use that is another point of faith? Is it oil? The anointing oil. Anybody sick, call the elders and have them anoint you with oil. It's the same thing. Is there power in the anointing oil? No, but it is a point of faith. James 5:14. Is any sick among you? Let him call for the elders of the church. Let him pray over him, anointing him with oil in the name of the Lord. So very important. People get all crazy. When you go to Israel, it's crazy. You get people getting the holy anointing oil from Jerusalem, from the olive trees in the Garden of Gethsemane. And literally people pay tons of money for oil from an olive tree from the Garden of Gethsemane. Now, if you want to do that just because it's fun to have some olive oil from the Garden of Gethsemane, great. But if you think it has magical powers because you bought it from Gethsemane, or people getting water out of the Jordan River, it's funny. They sell these vials of the Jordan River water. It's all clear and stuff. It's not, I think they poured Dasani in there just because Jordan River is really muddy. But anyway, I digress.

0: watch out for making relics holy. That's not really a biblical notion. But the Lord does use those as points of faith, which is kind of important.
1: 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All right, Pastor Brett has joined me, and as we continue looking at the Apostle Paul's third missionary journey, we're seeing the impact that the gospel has on the people there. However, even as these people find salvation through Christ, Brett, not everything goes as planned, does it?
0: Boy, especially with poor Paul the Apostle. You know, you're right, Kurt. In Acts 19, we see this amazing revival happening, you know, so you get really excited about that. Lives are changing, idols are being abandoned. You know, it's powerful. But at the same time, there's this huge resistance and really chaos that breaks out in the city. You know, we live in Portland, Oregon, and there's rioting all the time in our town. And that's what happened in Ephesus with Paul. He had a huge riot happen at the theater there in Ephesus. And whenever the gospel genuinely changes lives, it often will disrupt the culture around it. And not everyone is celebrating that truth. That's true today. Definitely was true with Paul. And it really encourages me, you know, just to be able to say, I want to be like Paul, just keep impacting people with the Word of God. And it changes people spiritually, economically, culturally. And that's what happened there. The idol makers got upset because the gospel threatened their business. It was an economic problem that stirred up there. And money, pleasure, pride, all that materialism, the gospel disrupts that. So Paul would later write to Timothy in 2 Timothy 3:12 that all that will live godly in Christ Jesus shall suffer persecution. So I think Paul knew that was coming his way. Sometimes Christians think difficulty means God isn't working, but I believe the opposite is true. And Kurt, when the gospel truly changes hearts, it creates ripples far beyond the church walls, don't you think?
1: Yeah, absolutely it does. Thank you, Pastor Brett, for that good reminder. 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Well, next time, Pastor Brett will continue in the book of Acts, and we'll see dramatic events during Paul's missionary journey to Ephesus, including a failed attempt by unbelievers to cast out a demon. 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
2: 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Coming up next, we have Real Life Radio with Jack Hibbs. And then at 2 o'clock, it's That Kevin Show with Kevin McCullough. 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
7: This is Bible Q&A with John MacArthur, author of the MacArthur New Testament Commentary Series. Well, Jesus never promised an easy life for those who follow him. As he says in Matthew 16:24, if anyone wishes to come after me, he must deny himself and take up his cross and follow me. Now, John, when Jesus tells his followers to take up that cross, obviously he's not saying we should carry around a literal cross. So what's he getting at there?
8: You know, I think we often assume that taking up your cross means sort of bearing burdens, a kind of enduring difficulty in life. Sometimes people refer to someone as a real cross to bear, or some illness as a cross to bear. I guess in an extended sense, you could speak of that as a kind of cross, a kind of point of suffering. But the intent of the words of Jesus when he says, take up your cross and follow me, the intent is, this may cost you your life. Everybody knew what a cross was used for at that time. They were not ornaments. There were no miniature crosses. People didn't wear a cross around their neck. They didn't have a cross tattooed somewhere on their body as some kind of a Christian testimony, obviously. A cross was a torture instrument. It had no beauty. It would never be formed into some kind of jewelry or turned into some kind of decoration in the house. Jesus is saying, you follow me to the degree that it might cost you your life. It might lead to your execution. That is the strongest call to discipleship possible. Take up the cross. Follow me.
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9: The Nobel Peace Prize winner Elie Wiesel is a survivor of the Holocaust and an outspoken opponent of injustice in all its forms. About the individual's role in preventing injustice, he has written, "There may be times when we are powerless to prevent injustice, but there must never be a time when we fail to protest." In biblical days, God sent prophets to speak out against injustice, and they were persecuted. Even God's own son was a victim of injustice for which he paid with his life. Speaking out can be costly in the short term, but remaining silent may ultimately cost everything. This is David Jeremiah, encouraging you to get on the road to new life. 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
1: 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Now, this series is all about who Jesus really is, not the Jesus of popular opinion, but the Jesus of the Bible, God Himself, who stepped into our world. And in this final message, we'll see the day when Jesus returns to rule and reign on this earth from Jerusalem. You see, one day the Lord Himself is going to set up His kingdom, right here where we live. Every government, every ruler will bow to Him. It's the answer to that prayer we've prayed so many times, Your will be done on earth as it is in heaven. So today Pastor Jack teaches us that Jesus will reign in righteousness. He'll simply do the right thing every time, and the wonderful part is, when we follow God's word today, He blesses us so much that people around us start asking, why? Before we get into the message, I had a chance to sit down with Pastor Jack and talk about it with him. So let's get into that. Pastor Jack, I got to admit, this has been a great series, and I've enjoyed every second of it. Can I throw something at you real quick? You close this whole series out saying, you know, the Billy Graham line, a student gives God 5 minutes to strike him dead. And Graham asks, do you think you can exhaust the patience of God in 5 minutes? Where do you want to leave folks as this series wraps up?
3: Well, you know, I would love for you to exit this series thinking that you've learned biblical truth and you have also learned to wean yourself from the wisdom of man. So it's the wisdom of man that says things like, well, if God is real, and if God is God, I will give him 5 minutes to strike me dead.
1: Yeah.
3: That is just incredibly ignorant, because Billy Graham recites that beautifully. Can you exhaust the patience of God in 5 minutes? What an answer. And so I would hope that we go away from this series with a greater appreciation for the Word of God and for the nature of Jesus Christ and for the fact that salvation is through Him and Him alone, plus nothing else. Friends, listen, God doesn't need your morality. He doesn't need your money. He doesn't need your good deeds to help Him save you and get you into heaven. Okay, that would be blasphemous.
1: Yeah.
3: If that's what you think.
1: Right.
3: So the series has been designed in a way to hopefully reveal more of who Jesus Christ truly is.
1: Love it. To wrap up our series, let's get on with Christ and His Millennial Rule.
2: Would you grab your Bible this morning, and we come to our last study in the series, in the life and times of Jesus Christ. Grabbing your Bible, if you'll go to Isaiah this morning, chapter 56, verse 1. Isaiah 56, verse 1, while you're turning there, we have been going through, if you're visiting for the first time, we have been going through a 16-week series, today being the last study of the series, and today we come to Christ and His Millennial Kingdom. In Isaiah chapter 56, verse 1, there Isaiah says, the Lord speaks through him, saying, thus saith the Lord, keep justice and do righteousness, for my salvation is about to come, and my righteousness to be revealed. What does that verse mean? In fact, what does Isaiah in this chapter speak about? Isaiah, Jeremiah, Ezekiel, Micah, Zephaniah, many of the Old Testament prophets spoke in bulk about this time called the millennium of God. It's a time that speaks about Christ after having returned in bodily form, listen, in bodily form to the earth in the second coming, not the rapture. In the second coming, when Christ returns, it will take him 45 days, according to the book of Daniel, chapter 12, verses 10, 11, and 12, to establish his throne from Jerusalem. Now, I don't know where some of you come from, some of your Christian or religious background, but depending upon what denomination you have come from, views this event in Scripture as something maybe symbolic. That is the ruling and reigning of Jesus Christ from Jerusalem bodily. Some denominations teach that it's simply a symbolic message. That's not true. In fact, listen very carefully. If Jesus Christ does not come back and establish his throne in Jerusalem for 1,000 years, then the Jesus of the Gospels, the Jesus of prophecy, the Jesus of the Bible that we read about is not the one that we know of who has been born in Bethlehem. He is not the one who was crucified in Jerusalem. Jesus Christ, to complete his prophetic messiahship, must sit upon the throne of David that's in Jerusalem. Did you know right now in heaven, he's sitting upon his Father's throne? He is not seated, and he has not ever been seated, upon the throne of David, which is an earthly reign that we call the millennial reign of Christ. It's 1,000 years long, thus the word millennium, and it is God's government on earth. God is going to let man's attempt at government expire. For me, sooner the better. I don't know who you are. Are you a Republican or a Democrat or an independent or an apathetic? I don't know what you might be, but as a Christian, I may vote a certain direction. I'll pray first and look at the candidates or the issues. I'll pray and I'll vote because I'm almost, though it's a privilege, forced to vote for the lesser of the evils that are there, present, before me. But I am a monarchist. I believe in a ruling, reigning king, and his name is Jesus of Nazareth, Jesus Christ. And so we look to the Bible and what the Bible says about that. Of course, in your note-taking, jot it down if you would, and that is very important to us, the fact that the book of Colossians, it's the last time you're going to hear it for a while. You've heard it for 16 weeks, huh? This theme verse. You got to memorize. You can say it backwards, I betcha. But Colossians chapter 2, verse 9 says, "For in Christ all the fullness of the Godhead dwells in bodily form." Now that's true of Jesus' coming. It's true of his post-resurrection appearances. It's true now, and it will be true when he comes for the church in the rapture. And it will be true when he comes at least some 7 years later at the end of the tribulation period in the great second coming. And it will ultimately be true as he sits in bodily form in Jerusalem upon the throne of David, as we'll see in Scripture this morning. Very, very important. You might want to jot down a few things that someone may ask you when you tell them what you've learned today at church, that Jesus is coming to establish his kingdom on earth. You might want to ask the question, why? Well, the first response to the question, why is Jesus coming back to establish his kingdom, is quite frankly very simple. The fact is, number one, he's the owner-builder of this universe. And the owner-builder is coming back home to check it out. In fact, Jesus talked about this in Luke chapter 20, verse 9. Jesus said, when he brought his disciples together, he told them the parable. And he said, "A certain man planted a vineyard and leased it to the vine dressers, and he went into a far country for a long time." He went on to describe that the parable is about himself. He's the creator, let me use it this way, of this earth's vineyard, this earth, this universe. He has gone away, and he's coming back to take it for himself. He is both the owner of it all and builder. The Bible says, as we've gone through in our previous studies, that he's the creator. Well, the creator is coming back. But why must he sit upon the throne of David? Why is that important? Well, Jesus said that all scripture must be fulfilled. It is important to the Lord that he complete and fulfill all scripture. Jesus said himself, Matthew 5, verse 18, assuredly I say to you, till heaven and earth pass away, not one jot or one tittle, that is of the Hebrew language, shall by no means pass away till all the law is fulfilled. Jesus Christ will fulfill, as he has to date, the written word of God. Matthew 1, 1. This is another reason why Jesus Christ must come back to establish his earthly reign. Matthew 1, 1. The book of the genealogy of Jesus Christ, the son of David, the son of Abraham, according to the flesh. This is true. Both Joseph, his stepfather, and Mary, bloodline to the throne, both of them, Joseph and Mary, had rights to the throne of Israel, both legally and through their bloodlines. It had to be Joseph and Mary. But if you know your message well, you also know that according to the curse that was placed upon Jeconiah, whose bloodline flowed through Joseph, you know, of Joseph and Mary, none of Joseph's blood could have been in Jesus Christ, or else he would not have been allowed to take the throne of David. Well, gee, Jack, when did he take the throne of David? Well, that's my whole point. He hasn't taken the throne of David yet. He has to come back to take the throne of David, and that's in Jerusalem. Mary's lineage was not cursed. Joseph's was. But one operated through the legal right to the throne, the other through the DNA, literally, to the throne. Jesus is, in fact, the Savior of the world and legal heir to the throne that is to be established in Jerusalem. And so Stephen, the great early martyr of the church, even spoke to the nation Israel. It is this Jesus, he said, that shall sit upon the throne, and that he is the son of David. And that throne of David is in Jerusalem. Jesus said this about himself in Matthew chapter 25, beginning at verse 31. Jesus said, when the Son of Man comes in his glory, and all the holy angels with him, then he will sit upon the throne of his glory, and all the nations will be gathered to him, and he will separate them as one separates the sheep from the goats. And so we come now to the conclusion of our series, which is Christ and his millennial rule. Let me run through this very quickly. Take notes if you can. If not, we'll keep going without you. Listen, God created all that there is, put Adam and Eve in the garden. Adam and Eve rebelled against God and decided to take things upon themselves. God, through his works, attempts to redeem Israel. Israel is formed, is brought together as a nation under their care with Abraham, sold then because of rebellion into bondage, into Egypt. Israel is becomes a great nation, though under bondage in Egypt, led out by the lawgiver Moses, and then coming out with the lawgiver Moses, led into the promised land through Joshua. There's a period of the kings being established, governors, so to speak, over Israel. And Israel then, in their rejection of the coming Messiah, 2,000 years ago, Jesus Christ, according to the prophets, if they rejected him, they would be dispersed throughout all the nations of the world. That happened. Israel became a byword, as the prophets foretold. But in the last days, before God returns to the earth, he said he would bring Israel back into her own land. Once she's back into her own land, the rapture of the church could happen at any moment, imminent, regarding the Gentile bride of Christ, the church born 2,000 years ago on the day of Pentecost. But while Israel is a nation, the Bible talks about a European dominant ruler arising out of Europe, talks about Israel signing a peace treaty, a peace agreement for 7 years. And at the close of that 7 year period of time, when that treaty goes bad, by the way, halfway through, 3.5 year point, the conclusion of the great 7 year tribulation period is the Battle of Armageddon. At the Battle of Armageddon, Jesus Christ in Revelation 19 descends out of heaven with an angelic host and with the bride of Christ, the church, arrayed in fine apparel, riding upon white horses. The Bible says that there the Christ will come and he will speak a word, and the Antichrist and the false prophet will be judged and cast into judgment. And then it says Michael will be dispatched. This ought to be an exciting thing to see. Michael will be dispatched from heaven with a chain. And he will bind Satan up for how long, everybody? 1,000 years. He will be incarcerated for 1,000 years. And Christ, according to Daniel chapter 12, will judge the nations at his coming for 45 days. At the conclusion of that time, Matthew chapter 25 is fulfilled, verse 31, where he separates the sheep from the goats. The millennial kingdom begins. And the Bible says that all those nations who were kind and considerate to Israel, those who survive will be brought into, or allowed, let me put it this way, allowed to live into the millennial kingdom, and they will begin to repopulate the earth, and Christ will restore the earth in a very, very dramatic and dynamic way.
4: 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And now, let's get back to today's message. Once again, here's Pastor Jack.
2: Having said that, let's look to our first point this morning, and that is God's will will reign on earth. Remember when Jesus said to his disciples, when they said, Lord, teach us to pray. Remember he gave them the model or the structure of what prayer should be patterned after. That's not the prayer. It is not a prayer that you're supposed to recite on a repetitive type way. Our Father, which art in heaven, hallowed be thy name, thy kingdom come. That's not why he gave it. You're supposed to pray using that as a structure to your prayer life. Well, one of those utterances is, your will be done, what? On earth as it is in heaven. God's will is not being exercised yet in fullness on earth. Not yet. It will be when he comes, rules and reigns. That's yet forthcoming. So we look to it this morning. God's will shall reign on earth. How so? Number one, he will reign in righteousness. God will reign in righteousness. Genesis chapter 1, verse 27. You know the story. The Bible says there that God created man in his own image. And it says there that in the image God created man, both male and female, he created them. And then God blessed them, and God said to them, be fruitful and multiply, fill the earth and subdue it. Listen, have dominion over the fish of the sea and the birds of the air and everything that lives on the earth, everything that moves. Have dominion over it. In Genesis 3:8, God, I believe, announces and shows us that he wants to have a personal relationship with us after having created Adam and Eve. It says there in Genesis 3:8 that Adam and Eve heard the sound of God walking in the garden in the cool of the day. Can you imagine what that must have been like? We don't know anything more about that. That Adam and Eve were in the garden and they heard the sound of God walking in the garden at evening time. What was it like? It doesn't say. Did they communicate with each other? Yes. In fact, we know that God said, after Adam had fallen in sin, both him and Eve, God says, Adam, where are you? And Adam simply responds back, we're here. And immediately there goes, you know, the famous dialogue that you've all heard about. God says, you know, what's the deal? Didn't I tell you to not to eat of the fruit? And Adam says, you know, it's this woman you gave me. It's all your fault, God. You gave me a faulty woman. A lot of men say that today. It's not my fault, it's her fault. God, you gave me a faulty woman. That's wrong. Adam was wrong then, and the Adams are wrong today. And then God looks at Eve and says, Eve, what's up? You know, what'd you do? She goes, it's a snake. The snake did it. He deceived me, tricked me. God turns and he talks to the snake. And you know the snake, he didn't have a leg to stand on. He had nothing to say. He was in deep trouble. But God has always intended a personal relationship with his creation. And man quickly in the garden, we don't know the time frame, but man quickly on through Adam and Eve ruined or defaulted that relationship into sin. Now when Jesus Christ comes back to the earth, he will rule the earth in righteousness. Why? Because there will be people living in that wonderful age, the millennium, that wonderful time, having not been converted. I don't know how this is even possible, but the scripture makes it clear. Mortals will live into the kingdom age. They will have children. They will die. They will give birth. They will have life. They will work. They will live under the political reign of Jesus on the throne of David from Jerusalem. Man, every government, every king, prime minister, and ruler will have to submit to the lordship of Jesus Christ. If they don't, the Old Testament gives specific examples about what will become of that nation who does not seek to worship God. Isn't that interesting? There has to be a 7-year tribulation period. There has to be a 1,000-year reign of Jesus Christ. And then, read the Bible carefully, he's going to end this globe as we know it and bring in his eternal kingdom. Before that can happen, God's will shall reign upon the earth in righteousness. The word righteousness is an interesting word. It means to do correctly or to do rightly. In Hebrews chapter 1, verse 8, it says, "Your throne, O God, will last forever and ever, and righteousness will be the scepter of your kingdom." The word righteousness here is the word to exercise absolute equity, both in character and in action. You know, that's what our court system's supposed to do now. Of course, that's what's supposed to mark every true Christian, you know, is that we walk in righteousness, that is doing the right thing. A simple way to remember the word or the meaning of the word righteousness is to do the right thing. If you do the right thing, you are walking in righteousness. Do the right thing. Well, who picks and chooses what the right thing is? God has already revealed that in the Bible. You do what the Bible says, you'll do fine and you'll be blessed so much that your friends are going to say, "Why are you blessed so much?" And they're going to want to hear righteousness. Micah chapter 4, verse 7 tells us that the Lord will reign from Mount Zion, from there forever. Jesus Christ must reign from Jerusalem. He must reign from Zion. Why so? There must be the fulfillment of Revelation, jot it down, chapter 5, verses 1 through 5. Jesus must fulfill this prophetic command. Revelation 5:1, "And I saw on the right hand of him who sat upon the throne a scroll written inside and on the backside, sealed with 7 seals." Those of you who are in real estate, listen, because this is a title deed and escrow requirements. "Then I saw a strong angel proclaiming with a loud voice, 'Who is worthy to open the scroll and to loose its seals?' And no one in heaven or on earth or under the earth was able to open the scroll, nor was anyone able to look upon it. So I wept much because of this. But one of the elders said to me," verse 5, "'Do not weep. Behold, the Lion of the tribe of Judah, the root of David," that is the progeny of David, "'has prevailed to open the scroll and to loose the 7 seals.'" The scroll is the title deed of the earth that Adam gave to Satan the day that they rebelled. Jesus not only first bought you spiritually and redeemed you with his blood, but he will also ultimately redeem the earth for his own glory. He's going to, so to speak, take it back. And those 7 seals are 7 requirements that Christ will accomplish in the prophetic scene. He will rule and reign in righteousness. The second thing that we see this morning is that he will reign in justice. Wow. He will be the perfect judge. The millennium will not be heaven. The millennium will be God's kingdom on earth. It's not heaven. Will there be sin during the millennium? Yes, absolutely. There'll be sin. There'll be mortal people living during that time. You might say, "Well, forget them. What about me?" Well, I have to... No, you will be either... Well, first of all, I'm assuming this morning, if all of us are born-again Christians by the Spirit of God, you and I will have already been changed, raptured out of this planet, taken up into heaven, and we would have already come back with Christ in the second coming for this time to have happened regarding the millennium establishment of his kingdom. And you could read Revelation chapters 19 on to the close for that. But the fact of the matter is, he will rule and reign in justice.
1: 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Thank you so much for being with us today. You know, this message is part of Pastor Jack's series called The Life and Times of Jesus Christ. 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
3: Well, Father, as we come to the end of this week, we thank you for your faithfulness and all that you provided for us this last week now. And Father, as we look to the weekend that's ahead, we pray that we would give our time to you, dedicating our time to you in our leisure, in our fun. Maybe some of us have got to work this weekend. Well, Lord, whatever we do, we pray that we would do it all to your glory. And Father, just strengthen our families and bless us in whatever we endeavor. May we put you first in Jesus' name. And all of God's people said, amen. Hey, thank you again so much for listening. And if you'd like to hear or see more of what we do here, you can always go to jackhibbs.com for all the latest on what's going on with this ministry. And please, if you're ever in the Southern California area, come see us at Calvary Chapel Chino Hills. We'd love to see you there in person. It has been so good to be with you today, and I pray you find yourself in the grace and mercy of our Lord Jesus Christ. 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
5: I'm Steve O'Dell with Mission Network News. In India's Maharashtra state, some churches are asking worshippers to sign consent forms stating they are there voluntarily. The precaution comes after Maharashtra's new anti-conversion law took effect. Bibles for the World's John Podaiti says,
6: one of the strategies that many of the churches had come together and planned was that as people enter church service, they would sign some kind of a register or a release type of a form, or a sign-up sheet that said, I am here on my own will, I have not been induced or allured here, or it may say that they are already Christians and not being forced to convert to Christianity.
5: At least 4,000 churches in Mumbai are collecting the forms as a safeguard against unlawful conversion accusations. Pray wisdom for churches navigating this new law. Meanwhile, elections earlier this year brought greater political stability to Bangladesh. Now, Christians wait to see whether they'll experience more protection. William Samadar of Farms International says chaos followed Sheikh Hasina's overthrow in August 2024. Hundreds of Islamists raided the property of a Farms contact, taking his employees hostage. Long-term development aid from Farms helps believers overcome challenges like these.
7: We are working with them and giving loans to the small business owners, the farmers, the women raising cattle, pigs, goats, and even some are trying to do fishery.
5: Samadar oversees Farms work with local churches in Bangladesh, helping people escape poverty through sustainable agriculture. Ask the Lord to sustain work among indigenous people groups who face pressure from the government. 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I'm Steve O'Dell.
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0: with SRN News. I'm Ron Taylor. President Trump says that U.S., Denmark, and Greenland have made a deal over security.
1: President Trump says he has reached an understanding with Denmark that addresses U.S. security concerns over Greenland, saying the U.S. will be very protective of what he calls this large and highly strategic parcel of land. Denmark's prime minister confirmed a deal will be signed by three governments next week during the U.N. General Assembly. Trump says the agreement gives the United States permanent control over security in Greenland and that his administration will immediately begin developing a larger military presence there. Since the beginning of his second term, the president has repeatedly said he wants the U.S. to buy Greenland or take it over. The announcement suggests an understanding may have been reached that could bring an end to what has been viewed as an existential crisis by Denmark. Jennifer King, Washington.
0: The president announcing yesterday that all 50 states will join in on a program set to provide most favored nation pricing to some drugs within the Medicaid program, bringing the net price of selected drugs down to prices paid in certain other countries. Mississippi Governor Tate Reeves says the president's plan to help states get favored nation pricing on drugs is so good that everybody joined in.
2: We put 50 governors in this room. I don't think we could all agree that today was Friday. But all 50 states are participating in this opportunity to cut prescription drug costs at the state level in Medicaid programs. And that speaks to how big of a deal this is.
0: Puerto Rico and the District of Columbia are also included in that deal. President Trump says he's banning CNN, MS Now, and Politico from the White House. And it's all due to what he has called unfavorable coverage, putting it mildly, and threatens that more such prohibitions of media outlets could follow. It's all about what he's always called fake news. This is SRN News.
3: 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KPDQ
4: weather. Pushing through the night with increasing cloudiness, the overnight low settling to about 55 degrees. And then clouds give way to sunshine on Saturday, the high upper 70s. Dry Saturday night, a low mid-50s. Sneaking up to the low 80s Sunday, and then back to the mid-70s on Monday with dry weather. We're also looking dry on Tuesday, the high low 70s. I'm meteorologist Jennifer Naramore on KPDQ.
5: Thanks for tuning in today to Bible Q&A with John MacArthur. And I'm Denny Nugent with today's question. It comes from Hebrews 2, verse 10, which says that Jesus, as the author of salvation, needed to be perfected through suffering. Now, John, we know Jesus is 100% man and 100% God. So how could Jesus, as God, need perfecting?
6: Well, of course, we also know that Jesus grew in wisdom and stature and favor with God and man. Jesus came into the world 100% man, and man arriving in the world doesn't know everything, hasn't experienced everything. He was a baby, then he was a toddler, then he was a small child, then he was an adolescent, then he was an adult. There was progression in his humanity. It was at the age of 12 that he really awakened to the fullness of who he was, and he declares that when he says, I must be about my Father's business. So to speak of Jesus' humanity is to speak of his development. And as he grew in wisdom and grew in stature physically and grew in favor with God and favor with man, as he flourished sinlessly so, but nonetheless growing and progressing, he also grew to understand and experience suffering so that he could be perfected in the sense that he would be a complete, sympathetic, faithful high priest who had been touched with the feelings of our infirmities, knew all of our pain. He was in all points tempted like as we are, yet without sin. He is the one who is perfect in every area of his humanity, including even suffering for us.
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0: Featuring the music of Dick Tunney and the Dream in Color Orchestra. Straight ahead, everything you need to know about the top headlines of the day and a perspective that will give you some eternity to it, plus practical tips for family life, spiritual life, and good old regular life. It's Kevin McCullough, Monday through Friday, on That Kevin Show. And now, from the Connors and Sullivan Broadcast Studios, the man who is not what he wants to be, but is way grateful that he's not who he used to be, here's
12: All right, Kevin McCullough, glad to have you with us. Yesterday was a very exciting day for yours truly. Actually, it kind of capped off a busy week. We had our client cruise on Wednesday night, always a fun time. 300-plus people on a boat off the skyline of New York at night, just lit up beautifully. It's such a nice experience. But also meeting a lot of some of the new people that are in charge of different departments of the company. Just a really busy week all the way around. But glad to have been able to be with you. In June, super producer Tanika told me that, well, she didn't. Actually, as our general manager, Laura Schaefer, told me that they had nominated the show for a couple of awards with the New York State Broadcasters Association. And I didn't know what to expect. And I found out yesterday at the awards ceremony. I was pleasantly surprised to see that I had won the categories that we were nominated for. And in the process of doing so, I want to say thank you to Laura Schaefer and Matt Sambolin and all the great salespeople at the station, and of course the production team of Matt Sambolin and Tanika and Alex and everybody else that keeps the show on the air every day. Very grateful for every single pair of hands that touched this show in any way possible. But it was humbling. It was humbling. It would have been humbling to just be nominated. It was humbling to believe I may have won one of them. It was truly humbling to win two. And I wanted to make the most of the moment, knowing that the people that were in the room were other significant broadcasters and personalities in TV and radio that I just wanted to help direct their thoughts to something. So here's a little bit of how that went.
13: Accepted for WMCA, we have Kevin McCullough. Kevin? Thank you to the New York State Broadcasters Association for these honors. To be recognized for one is deeply meaningful, but for two of them, it's kind of overwhelming. Last year, as we left this luncheon, Charlie Kirk was shot in the moments that it was completed. And as a broadcaster, that impacted our business in a pretty significant way. And whatever one's politics, a young husband and father left home that morning expecting to return, and he didn't. It was a brutal reminder to me at the time that none of us is promised tomorrow. That moment changed something inside of me, and it created an urgency to finish the record project that we were working on called Such Tiny Shoulders, and to place its message of hope before as many people as we could. Through the generosity of our partners and the trust of broadcasters across the country, not only did WMCA air it, but it ended up airing on 400 stations across the country. And the hope of this is centers on not sentimentality and not nostalgia, not twinkling lights, or even the temporary comfort of a beautiful story. The center that brings the hope out of this special is the gospel. It is the astonishing claim that God, who made us, entered our creation as a helpless child, and that the tiny shoulders that were lying in that manger would someday carry a cross, and that because Jesus rose from the grave, death doesn't get the final word. That is real hope. Hope strong enough for our grief, our fear, and the terrible brevity of this life. And it hit me this year as we hit September 1st. I spent a good chunk of the year now trying to suppress 9/11. But it always comes back around the 1st of September. But this year it's different, because September 10th was the 1 year that Charlie had been assassinated. September 11th was the 25th year. And in less than a month's time, October 7th will roll around one more time. We are reminded how short this life is, but we are also reminded that there is real hope. Hope strong enough for our grief, our fear, and the brevity of this life. So these awards don't belong to me. They belong to every voice, musician, producer, partner, Allison Taylor, Jay Lorman, Rick Whitaker, Charles Gibson. They belong to my amazing flagship stations, Laura Schaefer, the GM, Matt Simbol, an operations manager, and the world's best super producer, Tanika Gentry, my great sales team that are here with us today as well. It belongs to all of them. And as for me, this is also a charge. Time is short. Every day on the microphone matters. So may all of us who have the privilege to broadcast, and it is a privilege, use this for greater clarity, greater courage, greater truth, and greater purpose. God bless all of you. Thank you very much.
0: So I really, that was my goal, to share the gospel as best I could with my fellow broadcasters. And I had a couple of people come up to me afterwards and say, hey, I appreciated what you had to say. And one person cornered me in the elevator on the way down and said, and he admitted that he was not a Christian, not a believer, a person of tacit Jewish faith, but not even really observant in that. And he just said, you know, you're right. The days we live in, they're short and they're mean. And for me, it is so much more than a job. I'm fortunate that I get to provide for my family doing it, but I am called to this microphone. And the thing that was kind of interesting about that was, and I didn't know that the team was going to nominate the Christmas special for a secular performance award in the secular radio universe. But the Christmas special is unapologetically gospel driven too. It tells a few funny stories of my own life around Christmas time. And then it tells the greatest story. A story that was written and recorded and actually happened, not as a accident or as a mistaken burp in the universe of the timeline of Earth's history, but it was actually produced, written, and took place for you. Maybe you haven't had hope in a while. Maybe you wonder if this life will ever bring hope. If you're just putting your eggs in the basket of hoping for happiness in this life, and that's going to be the hope you're going to have, that's not real hope. This life is going to disappoint you, and people are going to disappoint you. But there is an ultimate truth. And some of you that have already taken the liberty of, I will say, in good nature, just chiding me in email and some other things for my strong beliefs, it's okay. I have a sense of humor. You can poke fun at me. It doesn't bother me at all. Because I'm more concerned about the well-being of you spiritually, eternally, than I am about whatever fun I get made fun of. And I'm okay with that. But thank you to Tanika and Matt for submitting me for those awards. And thank you to the New York State Broadcasters Association for being kind enough to give me a moment to get what was on my mind in front of my colleagues. Kevin McCullough, we're coming back.
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1: All right, welcome back. It's Friday, and at this point in the show, every single day, we ask the big question. If you listen to the show for any length of time, you know that I am concerned that as a culture and as even the church, people are not asking the big questions anymore. We don't ask the question, who are we? Like, literally, who am I? Why am I here is another classic question that people have asked down through the centuries. They don't ask it anymore. We think, I guess, being tied to the hip at our phone and punching that screen all day long gives us some sort of excuse to not think about those bigger things. But those, I still feel like they're so important. And for those of us that follow Jesus, I feel like one of the most important questions we can ask is, how do we live? How do we live in a culture that may be like that? They don't take eternal things deeply very often. Maybe they mock the fact that someone says they believe in God. Maybe they have disdain for the Bible. Does that change our mission if we are followers of Jesus? I would argue that it does not. And I hope that those of you who don't follow Jesus have some Christians in your life that understand that it doesn't change their mission. And I hope they continue to love you until you're a follower of Jesus too. That's I'm not going to deny it. That's my goal. So anyway, having said that, thank you for joining us. Ryan Batesel is back with us. Final day of the week. Ryan leads the church, Emergence Church in New Jersey. It is a thriving, discipleship-focused, exegetical teaching church in North Jersey. And Ryan, we've touched on a lot this week, looking at Psalm 27. You kind of confessed up front it's one of your favorite psalms. Somebody that you were speaking to said the idea behind it is, just don't do fear. Like, don't give in to fear. And the psalm has revealed to us why that's important. It's because God is with us. And then we've looked at some of the support structures of that belief. But we come to Friday. We've had these nice thoughts. We've kind of gone deep in the Word. And sometimes that's where pastors are perfectly fine to let things sit. You know, okay, we've had these nice thoughts. We've thought these nice things. We feel good about having looked at a piece of Scripture. But we're not given that just to sit on it. There's a purpose for why we need to learn the truths of this passage, isn't there?
2: Yeah, and man, Kevin, it's been a great week, and I love that you ask the big questions. I think your listeners love that you do too. I mean, of all the things people are listening to right now, thank God someone's asking important stuff. You know, yeah, I think it comes down to, like, there really is a courageous life to be lived. You know, when Jesus says, I've come that you may have life and have it abundantly, obviously the most full expression of that is heaven and eternal life. But man, there's a life in following Jesus now that is a courageous life. Just read the book of Acts. So we walk forward in those three things: power, love, sound mind. Here's the practical question. If we're going to walk courageous,

0: consciously, all of us today are going to take a step in either power, the power of God, encourage someone, put life into someone, share the gospel with someone, or a sound mind. Meaning, when I give in to fear, I'm not walking in a sound mind. I'm walking in untruth. So what verse do I need to apply today to walk in the truth of a sound mind? And man, it should, like, good question to ask ourselves. How am I going to take one more step of courage today for the glory of God? Not my flesh, but through his spirit.
1: Well, and that can take on a lot of different forms, but it is absolutely vital that we continue to do that, because, Ryan, kind of bringing this full circle, if we are asking who we are, if we are asking why we're here, and we are believers, there's a much bigger moral component to that than people that are just breathing in and out every day and walking around with, you know, no real purpose. Like, for the believer, we shouldn't give in to fear, not just because it reduces our anxiety, but because we're supposed to be that agent that is bringing that peace, that shalom, to the world around us.
0: Yeah. We're the salt and light, right? And one of the things salt does is it gives food some interest, you know? And if the Christians aren't being salt and light, let's be honest, most people are going to spend the rest of their lives talking about the weather, their favorite sports team, or something. It's just so boring. And here we get to talk about how we truly live, right? We get to talk about love. We get to talk about justice. We get to talk about the gospel and eternal life. Like, we have the most interesting stuff. Everything else people are talking about is pretty boring in comparison. And so one of the ways we be courageous is we go, hey, I have the most interesting news here today, right? I have treasure in the jar of clay, and I'm going to share it because people should know it.
1: Well, and that doesn't mean that we've perfected all of it ourselves. And I want you to address this with some detail, because I can already hear the objections. Well, I don't want to become like a holier than thou. I don't want to be seen as a hypocrite. I don't want to be seen as someone who doesn't have my act together, but is expecting other people to have their act together. Some form of that same argument seems to always be what the conversation gets distilled down to.
0: Yeah. So let's take it in two lanes, right? And I'd say this, if there's something glaringly hypocritical in your life, like, try to get that right, you know? Like, if you're like, man, I don't want to witness to people while I'm drunk at the bar, well, okay, it's time to stop doing that. But if it's not a gross, egregious, continual, habitual sin, right? All of us sin. And, you know, one of the things I often share with people is like, hey, a lot of people say Christians are hypocrites. Guess what? It's true.
1: Ding, ding, ding.
0: The thing about Christians is actually what makes us Christians is we're trying to tell the truth that we're hypocrites. We're trying to admit that we're sinners and need a savior. So free yourself from the perfect witness pressure, because it's not real. And when someone comes at you with, hey, you're inconsistent, acknowledge it. Just be like, I know. Isn't God's grace amazing?
1: Before we leave this lane, though, let me ask you, is that oftentimes just something that we put in our own path to kind of give us the excuse to not have to go the rest of the way?
0: I think you're dead on there, Kevin. I haven't had someone throw that at me in decades. You know what I mean? I haven't been hit by that in a long time. And you know, who knows why, right? But I think you're right. I think less and less people are looking for a perfect witness, right? We're not sharing ourselves. We're sharing a truth.
1: Yeah. A truth that changed us.
0: Yes. And is still changing.
1: Yes.
0: Right. And so we're not, you know, the old classic, I'm not who I want to be, but I'm not who I was, you know?
1: Yep.
0: And that's the prayer. And then the second piece about it is, not only does the Holy Spirit give courage and boldness, but it also gives love and gentleness and compassion. And man, sometimes just saying to people, I'm not trying to be holier than thou in this. I'm doing this because I love you. Sometimes just saying the concern out loud, it takes it off the table. You know, like I one of the things that I talk to people in pastoral counseling all the time about is people go, hey, I'm so nervous to share this with this person because I feel like they're going to hear this, and I'm not trying to say that. What I want them to hear is this, and I just don't want them to think that. You know what I say to them? I say that. Just start the conversation.
1: Say that thing. Say that thing you just said.
0: Yeah. Start the conversation like that, and you'll be amazed that people go, oh. Like, and yet, like, same thing with, hey, I'm not trying to come across as holier than thou. I need this grace too. I love you. I'm not trying to be a browbeater or anything like that. I just want you to know this incredible truth that there's a God in heaven and he forgives sinners, of which we are all sinners. And not only does he forgive them, he doesn't do it like a disapproving father. He puts his arms around us and a robe on us, and all of heaven rejoices every time a sinner comes home to him. That's how he forgives us. And the gospel is more beautiful than most people. It's the most beautiful thing people will ever hear. And so tell the beauty of it, you know?
1: Yeah. Well, it's been a fantastic week, Ryan. Thank you for pouring your heart into it. And if people, once again, are coming to Emergence this weekend, they want to try out, experience what you guys do, what are you going to be teaching on?
0: Psalm 51, actually. The doozy, the repentance psalm, Kevin. I like to say, for the day, most of us have a time machine day. If we had a time machine, we would go back and undo that day. We still feel ashamed when we think about it. Psalm 51 is the repentance psalm for that day. And here's the really good news. The gospel's big enough even for that day. The biggest failures of our life.
1: That sounds like it will be an amazing discussion. So I hope that people will check that out. Ryan Batesel, emergence.church online if you want to check it out. Ryan, thank you for a great week.
0: Thanks, Kevin.
1: You got it. Kevin McCullough coming right back. Don't go anywhere.

0: with SRN News. I'm Ron Taylor. President Trump says he's barring CNN, MS Now, and Politico from the White House due to what he called unfavorable coverage and threatens that more such prohibitions of media outlets could follow. The president wrote on his social media site yesterday that effective immediately, he's banning the news agencies from the White House as a result of their constant reporting of fake news. The president also said he struck a deal with Denmark to bolster the U.S. military presence in Greenland. The announcement yesterday comes after months of threatening to take the island by force from the NATO ally. The agreement also keeps the Arctic territory in Denmark's hands. The president says in a social media post that the agreement gives the U.S. permanent control over security and other needs. Also, the president announcing that all 50 states will join in a program to provide most favored nation pricing for some Medicaid drugs. This is SRN News.
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5: 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In other words, I was given mercy in place of my misery. I needed grace, and God came to my rescue. 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The living God touched Saul's life with mercy. The living God still slips his hand into the ranks of humanity and points us out, saying, "Here is my grace."
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1: Welcome back. It's That Kevin Show. ThatKevinShow.com is where you can go, especially if you want to help us put God's Word into the hands of those who need it in a personal way, in their language, from their perspective, knowing that there's intricacies and differences in translations just going from one language to another. The Bible League is so diligent to make sure that the translation in their language is accurate to the biblical text and the understanding of the original scripture. And you help us do that for $5 per Bible at 1-800-937-9673. But the reason that we are talking about it being urgent is because we are, the window of time by which we can get these Bibles raised is dwindling. We only have until the end of September, and we have a Bible for Bible match that's underway. So for every Bible that you can provide in giving to those who are asking for them, there's a private donor that's going to come along and supply an equal match to that. Bible for Bible. Every Bible that goes out, there will be an equal match to that. 1-800-937-9673 is the phone number, 1-800-937-9673. You can also give online at thatkevinshow.com. On the homepage, look for the Bible League banner. It's bright yellow, and it talks about joy and making hearts filled with joy because of God's word this year, and we're excited about that. Michael Woolworth is back with us. And Michael, we're talking about sending Bibles to all of the remote corners of the world. It's not just one area of the globe that we're talking about. There's literally Bibles that are needed worldwide.
2: I want to take you to the country of Bangladesh in South Asia. This is a 90% Sunni Muslim. Islam is the official state religion. Christianity makes up about 1% of the population. They do have a constitution there that sort of guarantees religion, but Sharia law in that country means what? They favor Muslims clearly over the Christian community. Christians pay a price for following Jesus. I remember a Christmas Day, I think it was 2024, Kevin, there was a church near the capital of Dhaka that used Bible League study materials and Bibles. It was destroyed by a mob from a local mosque on Christmas Day 2024. This is what Christians are up against in Bangladesh. My colleague Fariz in that country talks about, again, what Christians are up against. But he said, you know what? If you identify as a believer, you know, places like America, maybe you can get away with, you know, following Jesus incognito. That's not true in the country of Bangladesh.
3: This is a 90% majority Muslim country, with a population of 162 million people here, where Islam is the state religion and where Christians are very poor and marginalized. Anyone who comes to Jesus as their Lord and Savior are easily persecuted. The faith of the Christians here is real. No one could fake their Christianity. The cost is too great. Our success is growing. It's growing because of that we are preaching the real Jesus here.
2: Kevin, the man's name is Fariz, my colleague there with Bible League. He says, what? He said that the Christianity is spreading, right? It's blossoming. Why? We're preaching the real Jesus. There's no prosperity gospel there. This is your best life now, right? There is a price to be paid for following Jesus. I want to tell you a story about a colleague of mine, a man by the name of Abinos, a pastor there. Kevin, they're gathered for a Sunday. It's a baptism service. 40 former Sunni Muslims have come to Christ. As you can imagine the scene, they're singing, there's rejoicing. The professions of faith are happening. They'll celebrate with a meal following that service. All of a sudden, a ruckus at the front door. Extremists, they storm the pulpit. They kidnap the pastor, Abinos, some others in that congregation, take them to a remote place where they actually torture them. They leave permanent burns all over their body with a baton. They demand a ransom payment. When it can't be paid, they let these guys go. They say, look, we're going to find you and finish the job at some point. You know, when I talked to Abinos through a translator, I said, Abinos, how do you stay encouraged? He said, Michael, Paul in Galatians says, let us not grow weary in doing good, for in time we will reap a harvest. He said, Michael, that harvest is happening now. And he he could tell me three or four people in his congregation, all former Sunni Muslims, Kevin, that have come to Christ, that are not praying for pity or for protections or an airline ticket out of a Muslim majority of Bangladesh. What are they praying for? The precious word of God, right? To be able to endure, to persevere. And again, that's why we're here today. What a joy to think that wherever God has you listening today, you can come alongside a persecuted believer, send them exactly what they're praying for today. And that is the precious word of God.
1: Be the answer to prayer. 1-800-937-9673. 1-800-937-9673. Every Bible that we raise in this short period of time right here is going to be matched Bible for Bible. And we have about 5,000 Bibles that are still needed. Only a couple of weeks to make that happen and to get that done. So I'm asking you, will you please assist us in this? And if you have any degree of gratitude for what the scripture means to you, if there have been moments where the scripture has met you in a dark hour and you've said, Lord, I'm discouraged. I don't know how to go on. And something brought your mind or eyes to a verse that brought you comfort. Perhaps it was in the reading of some of a portion of scripture that you had never understood a certain teaching a certain way before. And all of a sudden it became clear. And all of a sudden that gave you insight on something else that was going on in your life. 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That's what I want to ask you. If you're grateful, will you pay that gratitude forward? $5 per Bible helps provide the same biblical resource that comforted you in your hour of need for those that will be experiencing similar hours of need in the days to come. Who are we to keep that from them? Would you help us? 800-937-9673. 1-800-937-9673.
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4: The midterms are almost here, and Republicans could be in deep trouble. Polls show Democrats leading in key races. Tonight, Rob Finnerty on Newsmax reveals the growing threat from the DSA and the radical left. With less than 60 days to go, Finnerty says it's time for the GOP to hit the panic button. The House may go, and control of the Senate is up for grabs. 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Tallarico, El Sayed, AOC, Bernie Sanders. Finnerty reveals President Trump's secret plan to fight back and what you can do to help him. Don't miss Finnerty tonight at 8 p.m. Eastern on Newsmax. 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

0: Welcome back. It's that Kevin Show, thatkevinshow.com. It's the day after the awards. I'm still happily celebrating, kind of flaunting the trophies on social media. Actually, you know what's weird is I haven't even put them up yet. That's what a bad person I am when it comes to this stuff. But I was very, very deeply moved and honored to be recognized by the New York State Broadcasters Association, and I'm very happy about that. Thank you for being here. On Friday, you know, we get to talk to some people regularly, and one of the people I love to talk to every Friday, because not only does she show up here, but then we come back and do an entire hour together locally in the New York market on AM 970 The Answer, which if you want to listen to, all you have to do is find your Alexa device and just say, Alexa, play AM 970 The Answer, and it just starts playing it. At 7 p.m. Eastern, she and I are on talking about all things fun and tourism in the tri-state area and sometimes in other places around the country. But Christine Nicholas is her name. And Christine, the last couple of weeks have been very emotional, partly because, and I'm not sure that my listeners here fully know this, but you are a 9/11 veteran. You were, you know, just out of the Giuliani administration when 9/11 took place, but you had worked for the mayor for a few years as his press secretary. And then you were the head of New York City New York Tourism.
1: New York Tourism, yeah.
0: And you were tasked with a very tough job to get the theaters open as quickly as possible, which you successfully did. But you're really one of the people that saw what happened to your city, saw what happened to the country, saw how kind of the country responded and kind of came to New York City's aid and supported them. And I know that there's a lot of stuff going on in the tri-state that people don't relate to, but now you're a college mom. All of your babies have left the nest and they're at these different campuses, and you had a really unique experience you wanted to tell me about at Purdue last
1: week. I did. Yeah. Well, thanks for having me, Kevin. Always good to be with you, and congratulations on being awarded and recognized by your peers in the industry.
0: Thank you.
1: Well done, well deserved.
0: Thank you so much.
1: Yeah, so 9/11 in New York this past week was such a, it was a beautiful ceremony. I happened to be down there on behalf of the Gary Sinise Foundation. We were serving heroes. We were given the honor of serving the Port Authority Police Department, who lost so many on 9/11. But it was just a glorious, beautiful day. And it was almost like the day of 9/11, where that blue sky, where everybody was just before the planes hit, marveling at what this beautiful September day was. So it was a bit emotional because it was almost like identical to the day. But that evening, I got on a plane and I headed to Lafayette, Indiana, to go see my son for a football game at Purdue the next day. And Kevin, you know, look, I went to Rutgers. Yes, they're in the Big Ten, but they don't, you know, they aren't like the stepchild. They're hanging on to be in the Big Ten. But, you know, their opening acts, their show, the pageantry just is not anything that I have experienced like I did on Saturday the 12th when Purdue took on.
0: Well, first of all, and let's just be very blunt about this, the Ivy League, they don't even know what football is. Like, they're so bad at everything.
1: And well, then, Rutgers once, you know, not quite Ivy League, but yes, they are
0: but sort Columbia of and Harvard and all these places, do they even know what football is? No. I'm not even sure. So I wouldn't worry about that too much.
1: No, but so, and my husband did go to Kentucky, so he is, you know, with the SEC. He gets it.
0: SEC
1: so
0: knows
1: here
0: football.
1: I was, they do know football. So here we went early. I didn't want to miss a thing. And it's a hot day. It's a beautiful day. But the pageantry, you know, the pregame, and because it was 9/11 weekend, they did this beautiful tribute to 9/11. And they recited the poem, I Am an American. They had it on the screens for everyone to see. They had Lee Greenwood's song. They had flags. They had veterans. There wasn't a dry eye. And it was just one of those feelings of, I'm in the right place. My son is in the right place. All of my three kids on their own, they could have gone anywhere they wanted. They picked schools in the Midwest. And so many of their friends, they pick schools either in the Midwest, these big schools in the SEC down, you know,
0: in the South.
1: They're not, they're escaping New York. And it was the feeling that I got sitting there with 50,000 other folks that aren't ashamed to call themselves Americans. They're not ashamed of trying to become better people by striving academically to be able to build a better life for themselves and others. Because as you know, as I own a business in New York City, a public relations firm, I'm also responsible not only for myself, but also the 15 people that work for me and their lifestyles, their livelihoods. And I'm so proud that I'm able to employ that many people. I know it's a small business by, you know, business standards, but not to them. It's not. But I'm so proud to have sat in that stadium and to feel proud to be an American and not ashamed.
0: And not feel like you're a weirdo for thinking that way.
1: Right. And I think that's why these kids are fleeing New York. I didn't realize, you know, when Lucas was deciding about Purdue that Mitch Daniels was the interim president. And, you know, he was the previous president for 10 years. He was also the governor of Indiana, and he was also in the Bush administration for, you know, the director of OMB.
0: Yeah.
1: So you're pretty clear on where Mitch Daniels stands. But the way he addressed the kids in orientation, which was live streamed, you know, was Purdue is a very diverse university. It's huge. It strives in computer engineering, aviation. And so you're going to have a very complex, you know, diverse, student body. And he was just so thrilled about that as
0: but
1: well.
0: But not diverse on the crazy scale, just diverse in terms of the population.
1: Yeah. Diverse. So, you know, but everybody is striving for excellence.
0: Yeah.
1: And that's what we should all have in common.
0: No matter what your background. Experience. Yeah. And it's good to hear that that happened. I was really pleased and not surprised that a lot of high schools and junior highs, even in the tri-state area, did special recognitions of 9/11 on last Friday. And I thought that was a healthy thing to see, even in some villages and towns and suburbs where I didn't think that they would. They did it anyway. And I'm like, okay, maybe not all hope is lost just yet. But between that and your report, this is a good thing.
1: Okay.
0: Yeah.
1: Well, congratulations again, Kevin.
0: Thank you. And friends, if you want to, you really should check it out. We call it Fun Friday. It's Radio Night Live. It's Friday nights at 7 o'clock on AM 970 The Answer in New York. And again, you can get there just via Alexa. Just say, Alexa, play AM 970 The Answer. And don't play this radio show too loud near it because it may turn on from me saying it. But at the end of the day, from 7 to 8, you can catch us tonight. And it's a lot of fun. We just have a lot of fun to end the week with. Kevin McCullough coming right back.
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4: I heard again, you know, pastors shouldn't be political. 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Y, and Z. The narrative of, you know, Jesus wasn't political, which, you know, my line on that is you don't get crucified for what you don't say. You know, you look at John the Baptist, who looked at Herod and said, hey, your marriage is wrong. The new Elijah calling the nation to repentance directly opposed political leaders, biblical immorality, and paid the price for it. And that was the forerunning of Jesus Christ.
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5: Washington. Control of Congress is coming down to the final stretch.
6: 7 weeks from Election Day, Republicans say they can still hold the House and Senate. The GOP case is Trump rallies, stronger fundraising, and a fired-up base turning out against Democratic policies. The Senate path they are selling is 52 to 54 seats, holding the seats they already have and flipping Michigan. The usual midterm loss for the president's party is being treated as a hurdle, not a done deal. Willie Nelson, The White House.
5: Iran says it has struck an oil tanker trying to transit the Strait of Hormuz.
7: Iran says it struck oil tanker The Trend for what it calls an illegal attempt to pass through the Strait of Hormuz, the state broadcaster reports, citing the Revolutionary Guard Corps. The AP could not immediately confirm the report. The United Kingdom Maritime Trade Operations Group had reported a ship security alert.
5: That is Charles de la Desma reporting. Stocks reversing course on Wall Street. Now the Nasdaq is up by 50 points. This is SRN News.
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11: Such a privilege and honor to know the Lord, and the Lord have chosen us to have time and to serve and to work with. We know how Bible value to us, because that's how we grow, because that's our spiritual food. Without a Bible, like without food.
0: It's like a Bible. It's like not having food. And Michael, I think Jesus said something similar to that, that man can't live on bread alone, but by every word that proceeds from the mouth of God.
12: Well, you've just heard from Inga in Europe, and she's saying what? Something very profound, right? No Bible, no food, right? You know, if we'd liken this to defining human hunger, I mean, Kevin, eventually, if you don't eat, what happens? You starve to death, right? I don't think it's a stretch when you talk about believers who have come to saving faith, who are at the kind of the front end of their walk with the Lord. They need a Bible. To go without God's word means what? In a really, I think, a true sense, there's some spiritual malnutrition that's happening there. So again, we're grateful. People like Gregory of Bull Shoals, Arkansas, said I'm in at 20 Bibles. William of Verona, Pennsylvania, said, Michael, Kevin, count me in for 20 Bibles. Anthony of Sun City West, Arizona, said, I want to be a part of this. Again, another 20 Bible gift. We've seen just north of about 2,000 Bibles sent to this point, just north of 10,000. That's the numbers that we want to reach by the time we're done with this campaign at the end of September. So, Kevin, really, you and I are just going along. You know, it's 50 Bibles here, 500 there. You know, I had a chance to spend some time in Zimbabwe, Africa, not long ago. Our pastor there by the name of Anismo. I said, Anismo, you know, I've been in congregations where the pastor is the only one. Surely that's the exception, right? He said, no, Michael. He said, that really is the, that's the norm when you go from congregation to congregation. Oftentimes, because of the shortages, the pastor is the only one. But Anismo from Zimbabwe, Africa, has this profound statement to make about the need for God's word in his part of the world.
13: There is a huge Bible gap here in Zimbabwe. Some churches in the rural areas, you will find that you get to a church where there are about 200 members. And in that church, you only find one person with one Bible. So you can say in that church, the ratio is 1 to 200.
12: Yeah, you know, I know we've got pastors living, Kevin, or listening today. What's the goal of a lot of pastors? It's to do what Paul admonishes in, I believe it's Acts 19. He says what? The faithful Bereans, those pastors were turning these people into faithful Bereans, right? You remember the text where he says they didn't merely take what they heard at face value. They used the scriptures they had available to them, verifying that, they were hearing the gospel truth. And so how do you turn, congregants into a faithful Bereans if they don't have Bibles? So again, what we're sharing today is that God is at work. And again, the only barrier right now to putting Bibles into these empty waiting hands is strictly what? It's financial. And again, so we're able to say what? Let's meet this goal, and then we can fire up the presses and say, look, we need Bibles in the Songa language. We need them in Swahili, right? Wherever God has these new believers planted, Bible League can meet the The task today, and is simply we're asking this listening family, be a part of this today.
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1: With SRN News, I'm Ron Taylor. President Trump has signed the Russia sanction bill into law.
2: The measure was a priority for Republican Senator Lindsey Graham, who had just returned from Ukraine when he died unexpectedly in July. Senate co-author Richard Blumenthal spoke Wednesday evening after the measure was passed in the House by a large bipartisan margin.
3: This bill has scorching sanctions on oligarchs, financial institutions, energy companies, and the rest. And it has tariffs limited and targeted to the major purchasers, five of them, of Russian oil and gas and the enablers. And it has a crackdown on the shadow fleet.
2: Jennifer King, Washington.
1: Speaking with reporters at the Oval Office yesterday, the president says he's banning CNN, MS Now, and Politico because they publish negative stories about him, otherwise known as fake news.
4: They purposely write negative news, and they do that because they want to try and diminish the Republicans and a Republican administration. And honestly, we've done a fantastic job. Look at the numbers. Look at the economic numbers.
1: The mystery remains over who split the bill for part of the president's son and his wedding.
5: Donald Trump Jr. and socialite Bettina Anderson got married in the Bahamas in May. It was bankrolled in part by Umar Kremlev, who has close ties to Russian President Vladimir Putin.
4: And I've heard of many people giving wedding parties. Maybe you didn't do a background check.
5: At the White House, President Trump said he heard about Kremlev paying partially for the event a little while ago and asked his son about it.
4: With all of that being said, I understand that Don's paid him back.
5: The president was not at his son's wedding. Ed Donahue, Washington.
1: Gas prices have jumped again overnight, with AAA putting today's new national average at $4.46 a gallon for regular unleaded. This is SRN News.
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8: Pushing through the night with increasing cloudiness, the overnight low settling to about 55 degrees. And then clouds give way to sunshine on Saturday, the high upper 70s. Dry Saturday night, a low mid-50s. Sneaking up to the low 80s Sunday, and then back to the mid-70s on Monday with dry weather. We're also looking dry on Tuesday, the high low 70s. I'm meteorologist Jennifer Naramore on KPDQ.
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11: This is Max Licato. For 6 long weeks, Elijah had walked across the wilderness of Sinai. Finally, he reached and began to ascend Mount Horeb. Elijah was in search of God. And according to 1 Kings chapter 19 and verse 9, the word of the Lord came to him, and he said to him, "What are you doing here, Elijah?" Elijah answered with a complaint. "I did everything you told me to do, but your people have rejected your covenants and killed your prophets. I'm the only one left in the country, and now they want to kill me too." Well, the Lord gave Elijah a word. According to verse 12, our Creator spoke to the prophet with a still, small voice. He will speak a word to you as well. Let His word, living and active, speak to you. Open your Bible and listen. This is Max Licato.
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0: straight ahead. Everything you need to know about the top headlines of the day and a perspective that will give you some eternity to it. 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It's Kevin McCullough, Monday through Friday, on That Kevin Show. And now, from the Connors and Sullivan Broadcast Studios, the man who is not what he wants to be, but is way grateful that he's not who he used to be, here,
1: Kevin McCullough, hour number two, the Friday edition. We've got some good stuff coming up, including a new movie you might want to check out with your family this weekend. We've also got Bethany Mandel stopping by. She is going to have some real strong thoughts about someone named Hassan Piker. And we've got some other fun surprises for you, so I hope you'll stick around. President Trump told Axios this week that he is standing at what he calls the fork in the road. And he said, I have a big decision coming up. He said, I don't want to go in and annihilate Iran, or do I? It's a big decision, and anything could happen with me. And I think the whole world believes that for sure. Tuesday, he meets with the UN headquarters. He meets at UN headquarters with leaders from Saudi Arabia, the UAE, Qatar, Bahrain, Kuwait, and Oman. And whatever direction he takes next will likely follow whatever happens in that room. There may still be a negotiated road out. Trump himself says there is. He's told reporter Iran wants an agreement, but isn't yet ready to accept terms he'd consider acceptable, though Tehran hasn't publicly confirmed his account of any direct contacts. But if that road goes nowhere, the two military choices left in front of him are very hard ones, and neither one of them come without a bill attached. And this is why I want to bring this to your attention. Option one, he could just end it. Wind the war down, pull back, bring everybody home, let Tehran claim whatever victory lap it wants to in front of its own state media. The upside is America gets no boots on the ground, minimal additional loss of American life, which we've had almost none, and a regime that walks away diminished, but I'm concerned about this part, they're still intact. A wounded Iran instead of a defeated one. Middle East Institute fellow Nazi Moini laid out the stakes bluntly this week. Iran is under enough military and economic pressure right now that it either escalates dramatically, tries to ride out the pain, or eventually implodes from within. All scenarios are possible at the same time, she said. Choosing to end the war now means betting on the slow implosion rather than forcing the issue. Accepting years, maybe decades of smaller, angrier, still dangerous Iran rather than risking what comes next if America pushes further. So that's option one. Here's option two. And by the way, I'm interested in knowing which option you would like him to take. Send me just real quickly, just beat out an email to thatkevinshow@gmail.com. thatkevinshow@gmail.com. Does he take option one, just pull everybody home, or option two? Here's option two. Finish it. Go in hard enough to actually break the regime, not just bruise it. Breaking the regime could open the possibility of a fundamentally different Iran, one no longer spending its treasury on centrifuges and proxy militias instead of its own people. But nobody sitting in Washington can promise what replaces it. Regime collapse and political freedom are not synonyms, and history has supplied us with enough examples to make pretending otherwise very irresponsible. What that path plausibly offers is a Gulf no longer living under the daily threat of a nuclear-armed fanatic regime and the possibility, not the guarantee, of less total American pain over the long run, since a regime actually defeated has a harder time doing what a merely wounded one reliably does, rebuild, rearm, wait us out for another generation. But that option has a name, too, and it's civilian casualties, real ones, not an abstraction on a briefing slide. Mothers and children, elderly Iranians who never chose this regime and don't deserve to die for its sins, caught in whatever it actually takes to bring down a government that has spent decades burying its military infrastructure inside of civilian neighborhoods. specifically to make sure this exact bill comes due. Both options are already showing their teeth in real time. So the options again, just bring everybody home. Iran gets to walk around kind of like a wounded dog, but they get to tell the world, we beat America. We beat Trump. And we will be back. They don't have anything to rebuild yet, but that doesn't mean they're not going to try to work on it. Option two, we do the necessary military kinetic activity to break the regime. I think that sounds like the better idea until I hear it's not possible to do without killing some civilians. And that's what President Trump wants to avoid at all cost. He doesn't want innocent people to die. Both options are already showing their teeth. This week alone, Iran claimed its forces struck the Togo-flagged tanker Trend for what it called an unauthorized passage to the Strait of Hormuz, and separately, another tanker leaving the strait was hit by an unknown projectile that Iran has not claimed responsibility for. The IRGC's Navy has openly threatened to destroy any vessel it decides made an unauthorized passage. Of course, that Navy has all of their boats at the bottom of the sea. Washington, meanwhile, just approved a potential $24.3 billion sale of 48 F-35s to Saudi Arabia, arming a key Gulf partner against Iran's Houthis proxies in Yemen. South Korea's president said this week his country might expand naval operations to protect its own shipping, but it will not deploy military assets into the conflict. Everyone in the region is hedging. Nobody wants to be the one left holding the bag if Trump chooses wrong, and nobody particularly wants to help him choose the fight either. So what should he do? If diplomacy fails, I don't think there's an obvious cost-free military option waiting behind door three. Anyone telling you otherwise that there is a costless path through this, a version where Iran's nuclear ambitions get permanently neutralized, the region stabilizes, and nobody innocent pays for it, is selling you something. The honest answer is that both remaining roads carry a moral weight no president wants to carry. And that's why he's standing at a fork in the road. If it were mine to decide, I'd lean toward finishing what's already been started. I'd lean that way with real reluctance, not bravado. A wounded, unfinished Iran doesn't stay wounded forever. It rebuilds, it rearms, it waits for America's attention to drift elsewhere the way it always eventually does, and future presidents inherit the same decision Trump is facing now, except with fewer options. And a regime that's had years to prepare for the next round, so that's not good. Finishing the regime is the harder, bloodier choice up front. It may also be the only one that doesn't simply defer the reckoning to somebody else's presidency and somebody else's children. But I say that fully aware of what finishing it actually costs, and I won't pretend otherwise for the sake of a tidier message to you. Trump has to make this call with information most of us will never see, under the pressure most of us will never face, and whichever way he goes, he'll own the consequences of a choice that had no good version waiting on either side of it. So pray for wisdom for the president. Pray for the president. Pray for restraint where restraint is possible and resolve where it isn't. And pray above everything else for the civilians on both sides of this who never got a vote in any of it. And President Trump's just trying to keep all of them safe. That's not what the dogs that run the IRGC, it's not what they think. They want to send everybody to meet Allah, who's not even real. Kevin McCullough coming right back.
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1: 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It's That Kevin Show, thatkevinshow.com. And I want to say thank you to those of you who have heard us telling you the story of Christians who are in places all around the world who don't have a copy of God's word for themselves and what they have asked instead of a better economy or greater security or less brutal governments or any number of things that they may actually deeply want. What they have asked for instead is to have a copy of God's word for their own so that they can, in fact, read and be encouraged for themselves from the text of God's word. And that's why we partner with Bible League. We do it every year. I am so grateful to have Michael Woolworth back. And Michael, I need to emphasize two things. One, every Bible that we can produce in the next 11 minutes is going to be matched Bible for Bible by another donor. Another donor is going to come alongside and donate the same number of Bibles that we raise in the next 11 minutes. But the reason that becomes important is because we are running out of time to be able to get the Bibles arranged and produced for distribution in our campaign. And so I don't want to run out of time. I don't want to get here in a couple of weeks and be completely out of time. And then we fell short of getting every name on the list a Bible that had asked for one. And that's what I'm really most concerned about today.
2: Well, Kevin, you know, we identified that Bible League just in the last years. We came together with other Bible agencies, names you would recognize, right? Voice of the Martyrs, Open Doors, Front Lines International. We said, you know what? Let's research. This can no longer be a gut feeling. Let's make sure we've got some hard numbers that tell us about the need for God's word around the world. Kevin, when we were done that initial study for the Bible access list, BibleLeague.org/BAL, if you want to check this out, identified 100 million believers around the world, 100 million believers around the world who go without a Bible, right? And places, again, as you say, where there's a lack of religious freedom, where there's economic issues facing the Christian community, again, governments, majority religions, all of those factors, right, preventing believers from having a Bible. Fast forward a little bit, when we updated that list just in the last 4 months, the number's now 120 million believers that go without a Bible around the world. And let me say, those friends of Bible League that have given this match up front, they've said what? It has to be unthinkable in our minds as fellow believers that we have Christians, fellow Christians around the world going without a Bible. Let's do something about it. And Kevin, we came together as two ministries just in the last few weeks. We got a little bit of a jump on this in July. We did a pause to kind of let summer play out, but we're back. We've seen about 50% of the need met. So we want to do this for 10,000 waiting believers that we know by name at Bible. Right now, about 5,000 Bibles are on their way. We've got the remaining 5,000. We need to do it by the end of September. So again, very quickly, what we're doing is we're running out of the month of September. But let me just say thanks to some who have gotten involved to this point. Thad of Chillicothe, Illinois, said, I'm in at 20 Bibles. Catherine of Phoenix, Arizona, said, Michael, Kevin, count me in. Another $100 tax-deductible gift. Merrill of the Bronx said, I want to be a part of this, a $200 investment to take care of filling the empty waiting hands of 40 believers that we know by name at Bible League. And Kevin, that's how we get it done. It's call by call, click by click. Again, 50% of the need met. There is a Bible for Bible match. Kevin, you often remind me about this miracle multiplier, we call it. We can say with confidence at Bible League, now in our 88th year of ministry, that on average, a Bible will impact a dozen people, at least a dozen people. And you and I, we've shared the stories from all over the world where it's been 100 people. It's been 500. It all started with just one Bible, somebody able to share what's in that Bible. And as I love to say, a gracious God willing to bring people from the grips of spiritual darkness. But that's how we get it done. It's $5 a Bible.

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1: 1-800-937-9673, 1-800-937-9673. Time is running out. We have 10,000 names on the list. We are at about 4,500 people thus far that we've been able to speak for and make sure that they're going to get a Bible. That remaining 5,500 is what we're trying to close the gap on. And friends, every gift you give doubles the impact. Because of this matching challenge that is underway right now, we do not want to be bad stewards of the generosity of the person that has made this match. And I don't know, Michael, I know that you're a busy guy, and I know that you're going all over the world and talking to the people that need the Bibles, but I know that part of your job also is talking to some of the people who give. And it is always a reminder to me that those of us who really, truly appreciate and have gratitude for the fact that we have God's words in our lives are the ones that end up making the difference for somebody like this. Think about it this way, friends. If someone is listening today, and I know that there are because I've gotten emails from them, that don't believe, they don't understand the value of a Bible. So for those of us that do understand it, use it as part of our daily communication with God and trying to hear from Him. Those of us that go to it for comfort in moments that are very difficult, those of us that use it to help raise our children and to impact society for the good, we're the ones that understand the value of this. So we're the ones that have to step up and say, we can't keep someone else who's hungry for it. We can't keep that from them. We have to do what we can. And for only $5 a Bible, Michael, this is the part that just blows me away. For only $5 a Bible, we can put a Bible in their language, in their country, in their hands, in their mind, in their heart, in their life, in their family. And we see more people come to faith and come to a knowing understanding of what it means to be a follower of Jesus because of that Bible. Like, as you mentioned, like 12 times the number of people end up getting helped. So that's what we're doing by doing this. But friends, there's no one that's going to understand that except for those of us that say, yeah, the Bible is my lifeline. And for those of us that do believe that, we need to be like, okay, what can I do? How can I help? This last week for 9/11, they had a huge meal packing thing for people to still pack meals and send out to folks. And people felt compelled because of the tragedies that we've gone through to volunteer and to roll up their sleeves and get involved, say, how can I help? Well, this is kind of a how can I help for those who are spiritually hungry, who don't have the resources that you and I have. We might have 3, 4, 12 copies of God's word sitting around our house that go unused, especially in the electronic age. Because if you used to carry a regular Bible and now you use one that's off of your electronic device, you might not even carry an actual book anymore. And I don't judge people for that, Michael. Like, I want God's word to be God's word and to be let loose in people's life. But that just speaks to the amount and the abundance of what we have here.
0: I know we have pastors listening right now. You know, one of the roles of a pastor's wife is to turn the congregation into faithful Bereans. Remember Acts 17, Paul called out these faithful Bereans. He said, you know, they seek discernment. They test every claim that they hear to make sure it is the gospel. You know, they were able to use the scriptures available to them there in the first century to what? Again, have that discernment and to test every claim. So again, Paul singled out these faithful Bereans. But if you've got a congregation of people without Bibles, Kevin, I've again been all over the world. We have friends who fund those trips. I've seen where the pastor's the only one with a Bible. How much better when you can grow with God's faithful work in your hands. I want to share this clip from the continent of Africa. My colleague Jared talks about a woman. It was in her 80s by the time she finally received a Bible. She'd been a believer for about 20 years, but lived remotely, lived in extreme poverty. But Kevin, the joy that came when we were finally able to put a Bible into her empty, waiting hands.
2: Isaiah 55 does really stand out because it shows that we can really trust that when we are sharing the word of God, this is going to be an incredible investment. Mm. We know that it's not going to return void. I think of the testimony recently of Farasia in Tanzania. In the area where she was at, she had never seen a printed Bible study or even a Bible, you know, in several different churches in there until she was in retirement age and received her very first Bible as a result of the generosity of Bible League donors. What an incredible gift to her, to that village.
0: Yeah, baby Christian in her 80s, Kevin. Hebrews 13, remember to do good, be generous, share with others. This pleases God, writes the author of Hebrews. Hey, that's what we're doing. It's kingdom business, putting Bibles into the empty waiting hands of believers all over the world that we know at Bible League. Kevin, we've seen half the need met. We've got the final 5,000 to go. We need to do it by the end of September. We're quickly running out of the month of September. But, you know, there's a little gap between where we are and where we need to be. If there's a group that can get us there, as listeners to that Kevin show.
1: 1-800-937-9673. 1-800-937-9673. Please be generous. Every Bible being matched right now. Bible for Bible. 1-800-937-9673. And your gift desperately needed because we want to reach all 10,000 names on the list. These are people that have been identified by Bible League field workers who have helped them find Jesus, who have helped them understand who Jesus is and want to give them this resource in their language for themselves. 1-800-937-9673.
3: Stick around for more of That Kevin next.
4: I'm Bob Agnew in Washington. President Trump says that he's banning CNN, MS Now, and Politico from the White House due to what he called unfavorable coverage. He also threatened that more such media prohibitions could be coming, offering his administration's latest test of constitutional First Amendment protections, guaranteeing the freedom of the press. The president has long bristled at news coverage that casts him in a negative light, sometimes, he says, falsely. President Trump officially signed the Russia sanctions bill into law Friday. It authorizes further sanctions and tariffs against Russia amid the Kremlin's ongoing conflicts with Ukraine. President Trump announcing on Friday all 50 states will join in a program set to provide most favored nation pricing to some drugs within the Medicaid program, bringing the net price of selected drugs down to prices paid in certain other countries. The administration claims Medicaid will save billions of dollars. This is SRN News.
5: I'm Steve O'Dell with Mission Network News. Tensions over fuel prices in Syria this week come on the heels of President Ahmad al-Shara declaring the country to be on a new trajectory, one that prizes democracy and will unite military groups into one Syrian army. As the Kurdish-led group SDF disbands, President al-Shara has promised constitutional protections for Kurds.
6: So this integration is going to occur, but as to whether the cultural and linguistics and political rights of the Kurds in the northeast will still be cared for and guaranteed, we're not really sure.
5: How new governance will affect believers in Syria is another unknown.
6: The prayer is that they would still be able to meet together, they'd still be able to worship, they would still be able to marry, and baptize, and that God would protect that religious freedom that they currently have.
5: Find more prayer points in our full report online. And World Missionary Press is sending 750,000 diary date books to prisons across the U.S. These books contain daily Bible verses and note-taking spaces. This year, WMP will also be sending Spanish copies. Helen Williams with WMP says,
7: they are extremely well received. We get wonderful feedback from prisoners. It just gives them something to start their day. It gives them something to think about during the day. Give them a place to write.
5: Having these books can also be a stepping stone to joining a Bible study. Please pray that the scripture would speak to the hearts of those who receive the date books and that the Holy Spirit would be with the prison chaplains as they minister to people through Bible studies. Learn the full story at missionnews.org. 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I'm Steve O'Dell.
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1: All right, welcome in. It's the Friday edition. I can't believe we're already at Friday, but grateful to be so, of That Kevin Show online, thatkevinshow.com for everything related. And just wanted to make you aware, you know, as we head into the weekend, it's always fun to find fun things that are good for the family and safe for your family to be able to enjoy. And I got a phone call out of the blue from a good buddy of mine just a couple of weeks ago saying, hey, Kev, you might want to know about this. His name is Dimas Salaberrios, was formerly a pastor here in the New York area, but he's a filmmaker. He likes the nickname Daylight now. I'm not exactly sure what that story is about, but Dimas, it's good to have you back. Thanks for being here.
2: Hey, Kevin, you are the best. My favorite radio host of all time, and so many people across the country, I know, feel absolutely the same.
1: Well, you're very absolutely kind. My checkbook will be big enough to write that, but let's stick to the details at hand here. There's a film that is now out that you played a hand in bringing to market. It's called Fettered. And yes. What just give us the elevator pitch. What is this?
2: So Fettered is a movie about a young girl who was going to a prom event and got her drink spiked, which a lot of people don't understand. 15% of women that go to clubs today have reported to this site called Talk About Trust that they have had their drink spiked. And so this movie, this girl, that happens to her. She wakes up in the woods. And when she wakes up, she has to figure out everything that happened the day before to know how she got there. And what's beautiful, Kevin, is this girl is a Christian. She's a virgin, something I haven't heard on television in a positive way in about 20 years. And so many incredible, the cast is just star-studded. John Cappadocia, who died, this is his last movie. He was in Wall Street, Speed, Ace Ventura, Pet Detective, and about 100 other movies. And it's just an incredible, credible New York-based story. But what I love in this elevator pitch is everybody, the critics, everyone's writing me like, this is the first movie I've seen in 10 years that's non-woke. And they're like, you're so courageous. This is a non-woke movie. I'm like, Kevin, I'm just making a normal movie.
1: I love that. I love that. Let me go back to the subject at hand, though, because I've had the issue that this girl faces in this film hit home with me more closer to home than I am comfortable with. And I feel rather helpless when someone in your orb, goes through that kind of suffering and there's not much that can be done about it. So what are some of the takeaways that get communicated through this story?
2: Well, one of the things that gets communicated is be very, very careful. If I could, I would encourage young people, don't even drink at these places of celebration and parties and these type of things. But I know I'm not going to win that battle every time. But what I also tell people is never walk away. Like, even I'm a grown man. If I walk away from any of my drinks, I never pick it up again. I just say, nope, give me a new one. They're like, what are you doing? I said, nope, I'm just starting fresh. You know, I just don't do it. And then another takeaway from this movie is there's always three worlds. So in this movie called Fettered, F-E-T-T-E-R-E-D, that right now it's on the Tubi network and next week comes out on Amazon Prime.
1: Nice.
2: One of the things is that you always see in my community, the adults know stuff, but the young adults have their own entire world. And then the police have their world. Mm. And I've always noticed these three worlds are spinning. But I'm like you, Kevin. I like to put real Christians in real situations. So it's not the pop, you know, the bubblegum story of I was really good and then I got gooder. And I love those movies. I have no problem with those movies. But this is a family in a crisis. And how do you respond as a Christian in this crisis?
0: Well, that's what,
2: and how do you respond as good people in this crisis?
0: That's what the entirety of the Christian walk is about. If we're not applying what we know about God's love and faithfulness and grace and mercy to every aspect of life, we're not doing our jobs as believers. And one of the things, it's interesting you brought up the three worlds concept, because as I watched my friend walk through the situation with their family, and they are not through it yet by any stretch of the imagination. I think there's still some ongoing ramifications of all of it. It's a different world. And in the big cities, especially, it's hard to for what they consider this to be a rather low level crime. It's not a low level crime for the family that's going through it. It's a heart wrenching, heartbreaking situation. So I'm glad you're out there making a statement. Again, it's on Amazon Prime next week. It's already on the Tubi network, T-U-B-I. You can download the app off your app store and get it, but it'll be on Amazon Prime. A little more familiar with Amazon Prime. It'll be on Amazon Prime starting next week. Dimas Salaberrios, thank you for making good films. Thank you for being with us.
2: Thank you, and thank you for supporting Fettered, F-E-T-T-E-R-D. And make sure you see A Young Girl with Chains, because there's an older movie that you don't want to see floating around with the same name. And Fettered means chain, like ball and
0: chain. Right. Got
2: so it. That should connect with you.
0: All right.
2: Thank you, Kevin.
0: Thank you,
2: you're my favorite, and can't wait to see you soon.
0: I appreciate that. Got to run. It's that Kevin Show. Stay with us.
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0: Kevin McCullough.
1: All right, welcome back. It's Kevin McCullough. Glad to have you with us. It's That Kevin Show. ThatKevinShow.com is where you go online to be part of it. Bethany Mandel joins us on Fridays, and every now and then she does a little hostile takeover if I go away for a day of vacation. And always, Larry O'Connor was on our boat cruise this week for Salem, New York, and we're floating around the city. And I'm like, Larry, what's up? He's like, what do you mean? Because he was at my table. We had the fun table. And I said, so I go away on vacation, and I have Patrice Onwuka and Megan Mobbs and Bethany Mandel fill in for me on my show. And then the next thing I know, they're all substituting for you like a week later. I said, you gotta pay me a finder's fee or something, man. I said, they're too talented to just, you know, for you to just snatch them like that. And
2: When are you going on vacation next? That's the question.
1: Yeah, well, you know me.
2: I know.
1: I barely ever take vacation, so that's the end of that discussion, I guess. Having said that, it has been kind of an interesting couple of weeks since the fall has kind of kicked into full gear here, and you're starting to see kind of the true colors of the Democrats, Bethany, and as someone who often serves for us as a correspondent on all things Israel and Middle East, and certainly on anti-Semitism issues here in the States, what are you seeing happen in the Democratic primary, and how do you feel about it?
2: It's deeply disturbing. So Hassan Piker did an interview with Axios this week where he was finally asked some tough questions.
1: And for the less initiated, Hassan Piker is, just let everybody know.
2: Yes, yes. So Hassan Piker is a surrogate for several prominent Democrats, including Abdul Al-Sayed, who's running for Senate in Michigan. He's a streamer. He's a radical. And just to give you a taste of how radical he is, he told Axios this week that he sees America as more of a terrorist entity than Al-Qaeda. Al-Qaeda. He has a lot of really interesting thoughts on 9/11, and it's not like the usual truther stuff where, like, it was an inside job that you can sort of, like, oh, we're used to that brand of crazy. This guy, like, thinks America had it coming. It is so beyond the pale of what should be acceptable dialogue in America. And he is the guy for a lot of Democrats.
1: You know who he reminds me of in his comments? Do you remember Mahmoud Ahmadinejad?
2: Yes, 100%. The former dictator who was an honored guest at Columbia University. So, like, the more things change, the more they stay the same. This is the radicalism that has taken over the left. It started on college campuses when Ahmadinejad was invited to campus at Columbia. And now they have, like, their own homegrown terror streamers who are doing all of this, you know, anti-American content with them. And, you know, it's wild to me that he is an invited guest at lots of these schools. He is, he's invited to Columbia. No, I'm sorry. He's invited to University of Austin in Texas this week. Next week, he's going to be at Cornell. And this is the radicalism that's taken over on campuses and that's been invited as an honored guest on campus.
1: Well, I don't know if a lot of people understand this either, but a lot of universities, and I only know this because I wrote 3 books and did 3 book tours, but a lot of universities use taxpayer yep. money to That's bring right. speakers in for the children to be spoken to.
2: That's right.
1: And so That's right. in some of these instances, the taxpayers of the United States their money is being used to allow this man to come and to pollute the minds of the kids that are there.
2: Yeah, I mean, and UT Texas is a public school. Like, I have some questions on that front. And it would behoove some reporters, I know some of whom are already looking into it, to start asking that question.
1: Yeah. Are they crazy enough, the people that embrace Piker and kind of his viewpoints, are there enough of them in the mix that it at least depresses some of the traditional Democratic turnout?
2: I think so. I mean, I've been hearing anecdotally that the race in Michigan is very interesting. The number of Jewish Democrats, which Jews skew left as a general rule of thumb. I wish it weren't the case, but it's just the reality. And the number of Jews who are coming out and saying, I'm a Democrat, I voted Democrat my whole life, and I'm voting for Mike Rogers, the Republican nominee in Michigan, is very significant. And so I hope that will be the case, but time will tell.
1: Yeah. When he talks about policy, do you think it has an impact on the conversation?
2: Well, Hassan Piker, I do. I mean, that's the terrifying part, is that he is incredibly influential. He has more daily listeners and viewers than like some major news networks like CNN. He has more, I think, than Anderson Cooper. He is incredibly influential. And I think that Democrats are starting to realize that. And it's why he's become their golden boy, and he's being invited to stump for all of these candidates, because they realize he has the star power that they want right now on the stump.
1: Is he, in essence, the Marxist, socialist, radical Islamic version of Charlie Kirk?
2: Yeah. Oh, I don't like putting it that way, but yeah, honestly.
1: I mean, because what Charlie did was unleash enthusiasm for traditional principles and ideas and motivated, you know, dialogue. I don't think Piker's motivating dialogue at all, but he is assembling a following.
2: So honestly, the one thing that Charlie had that Hassan doesn't have yet, I think it could happen, is that he was smart enough to build an infrastructure behind him with TPUSA. So when someone got the endorsement of TPUSA, that really meant something electorally. We're not there yet on Hassan Piker, but like, we have CARE. It's not like these entities don't exist and they're not becoming more and more activated politically.
1: Yeah, and I think that's bothersome on a lot of levels. And but I don't have a good read on the election in November. I don't have a good strong feeling one way or the other, because I do think, for, you know, kind of normal fatigue based reasons, people that are siding with the current group that has control of both houses and the White House should normally expect a thumping in the midterms, especially with gas prices and other things. But I think people look at the absolute nut jobs that the other side's running, and I think they go, there's no way we can let that happen.
2: Yeah, I think that's right. I think the polling in Michigan and in Texas with Tallarico is razor thin. And that shouldn't be the case, by the way. I mean, I think Mike Rogers is a pretty good candidate, but I don't think that's the case with Ken Paxton. I think that was a real swing and a miss on the part of Republicans to nominate someone who was the most electable possible. But we'll see. Time will tell.
1: Yeah. All right. Bethany Mandel, always appreciate your insights. Thank you, lady.
2: Thank you.
1: Kevin McCullough coming right back. Don't go away.
0: Stick around for more of That Kevin next.
1: If you're a Christian, you know the story of the crucifixion, but have you ever really considered what Jesus physically endured? The Suffering of the Lamb examines the historical and archaeological evidence surrounding Christ's passion, drawing from ancient sources and archaeological discoveries. Detailed illustrations help you visualize what actually happened, while the book also explores the deeper question of why Christ suffered in this particular way. Deepen your understanding of Christ's sacrifice. Go to Amazon today, search The Suffering of the Lamb, and order your copy.
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5: In Washington, the midterm elections are less than 2 months away now, but in some states, early voting is already underway. In Sioux Falls, South Dakota, voters Lori Wythie and Marcel Self say that rising prices are on their minds.
6: I filled my gas tank up yesterday, and it was over $60 to fill my gas tank. I'm not happy.
7: No. I filled mine up, and it was over $30. I've never had to pay that.
5: Three states begin their early voting today. President Trump, meanwhile, telling voters in North Carolina last night Democrats had let crime get out of control in their state.
8: Nobody used to think of North Carolina as a dangerous state, criminally dangerous. It was like North Carolina. It was beautiful. It was apple pie. Right? And now it's one of the most violent and one of the worst in the whole nation.
5: It's shaping up to be a mixed close on Wall Street right now. The Dow is down about 77 points, but the Nasdaq is up 61. This is SRN News.
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0: 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It's that Kevin Show.
12: Wow, it is so much exciting, you know. There are people who have never owned a Bible. You know, they've just smoked the Bible the far distance where the pastor is preaching with the Bible with its torn out pages, you know. But when they receive the certificate, receive the Bible, we can see the excitement, you know, and going back home, then they can read with their families and with their friends, you know. So I think for them is, you know, a very exciting experience. I remember the one time when the old lady, about 8 years, went through the program and she graduated and she received a Bible for the first time. And I could see the tears going through her cheeks and was happy to can have a Bible and to read it, you know.
1: The happiness of having the Bible is what he's talking about there. That is, Michael Woolworth, is that a pastor, IBD?
13: Yeah, he's a pastor on the continent of Africa. Bibi is one of these guys, Kevin. He'll walk through a village. People will pull on his shirt sleeve. You know, Pastor Bibi, my Bible coming today, right?
1: Oh.
13: So he's grateful that we're here today filling that need, right?
1: But yeah,
13: Kevin,
1: well,
13: I love it.
1: Well, captures something that he's talking about there because he says the happiness that they experience. In Psalm chapter 1, and we may be familiar with it, it says, blessed is the man that walks not in the counsel of the ungodly, which we can find that counsel everywhere in our culture. The ungodly counsel is the vacuum. It swallows us up. But not the one that stands in the way of sinners, nor the one that sits in the seat of the scornful, the people that scoff and mock and everything else. Rather, his delight, his happiness is in the law of the Lord, and in his law, his word, does he meditate day and night. If you translate blessed is the man, what that is in Hebrew in the Psalms is literally, if you translated it to today's word, it's like saying, this is the good life. The good life is not a beer to drink. This is the good life. The good life is what? What does the psalmist say? To have God's word, to meditate on it, to let it meditate inside your heart, to let it just take over, if you will, your thoughts and your mind and your actions and your attitudes, to literally let it become a part of you in such a way. And what does it do? It brings delight to your life. Friends, there's not a single Bible League recipient that I've ever heard in any of the sound bites Michael's ever brought that did not express joy when they got their Bible.
13: Yeah.
1: There's nobody that got a Bible and went, man, I was hoping for something else. No, they're ecstatic. Why? Because the good life, experiencing the life at its highest. It's not driving a Mercedes. It's not living on the Upper West Side. It's not having all of the latest iPhones and Nikes and everything else. We can imagine what the good life is. What does the psalmist say the good life is? It's to let God's word go into our hearts for us to delight and to meditate on it and to let it illuminate us, to let it delight on the inside of us. And Michael, I know you've been to a lot of these places where life is just excruciatingly rough, and yet they're not sad when they get the Bible.
13: When they get
1: the Bible, they're it's the good life. Their face changes, everything about them changes.
13: Well, you know, as Bibi talked about, the young woman at the end there, 80 years of age, Kevin, had lived all of her life within the grips of pagan beliefs and practices. Somebody introduced her to the hope of the gospel. She's now a follower of Jesus. And as he expressed, she has joy now that she has the precious word of God. Hey, every $5 gift means what? You're putting tears of joy on the faces of Bibleist believers. We want to do that for just north of 10,000, about 25% of the need met, Kevin. We need to get there by the end of this month.
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5: I'm Bob Agnew in Washington. President Trump says he's banning three media outlets from the White House.
15: President Trump says he is banning CNN, MS Now, and Politico from the White House due to what he called unfavorable coverage, and says more could follow. In a post on Truth Social, he said it was for constant reporting of fake news. It's the administration's latest test of First Amendment protections, and it could upend the traditional five-network TV pool that covers the president. The president has pursued legal action against a variety of media outlets, including the New York Times, The Wall Street Journal, and the BBC. The Associated Press is still involved in the case after he kicked their journalists out of smaller events at the White House in retaliation for not changing the Gulf of Mexico's name. Jennifer King, Washington.
5: It could be another reason for the ultra-rich to switch states. California voters about to decide whether billionaires should be forced to pay a 5% wealth tax.
16: Tom Steyer and NVIDIA CEO Jensen Huang both support California's proposed billionaire tax. Huang says he's perfectly fine paying it, potentially more than $7 billion. But critics ask, if they truly believe the tax is necessary, why wait for voters? Nothing prevents them from donating that money to California right now. The proposal may promise redistribution, but it could also drive wealth and innovation out of the state. Richard Boyd reporting.
5: A new report is raising some questions about coordination among federal judges handling President Trump's immigration crackdown in Minnesota. Here's correspondent Ron Taylor.
17: The judges say they were responding to a surge in cases, sharing legal templates and consulting by email. Critics, however, argue that this amounted to coordinated resistance against the administration and its immigration agenda. The judges insist they were protecting their court's due process. This controversy highlights an escalating clash between the judiciary and the Trump administration. Ron Taylor reporting.
5: And this is SRN News.
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18: KPDQ. Pushing through the night with increasing cloudiness, the overnight low settling to about 55 degrees. And then clouds give way to sunshine on Saturday, the high upper 70s. Dry Saturday night, a low mid-50s. Sneaking up to the low 80s Sunday, and then back to the mid-70s on Monday with dry weather. We're also looking dry on Tuesday, the high low 70s. I'm meteorologist Jennifer Naramore on KPDQ.
19: This is Bible Q&A with John MacArthur, author of the MacArthur New Testament Commentary Series. Well, Jesus never promised an easy life for those who follow him. As he says in Matthew 16:24, if anyone wishes to come after me, he must deny himself and take up his cross and follow me. Now, John, when Jesus tells his followers to take up that cross, obviously he's not saying we should carry around a literal cross. So what's he getting at there?
20: You know, I think we often assume that taking up your cross means sort of bearing burdens, a kind of enduring difficulty in life. Sometimes people refer to someone as a real cross to bear, or some illness as a cross to bear. I guess in an extended sense, you could speak of that as a kind of cross, a kind of point of suffering. But the intent of the words of Jesus when he says, take up your cross and follow me. The intent is, this may cost you your life. Everybody knew what a cross was used for at that time. They were not ornaments. There were no miniature crosses. People didn't wear a cross around their neck. They didn't have a cross tattooed somewhere on their body as some kind of a Christian testimony, obviously. A cross was a torture instrument. It had no beauty. It would never be formed into some kind of jewelry or turned into some kind of decoration in the house. Jesus is saying, you follow me to the degree that it might cost you your life. It might lead to your execution. That is the strongest call to discipleship possible. Take up the cross. Follow me.
19: This is Bible Q&A with John MacArthur. If you'd like more in-depth teaching from Matthew, visit MacArthurCommentaries.com.
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0: straight ahead. Everything you need to know about the top headlines of the day and a perspective that will give you some eternity to it. 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It's Kevin McCullough, Monday through Friday, on That Kevin Show. And now, from the Connors and Sullivan Broadcast Studios, the man who is not what he wants to be, but is way grateful that he's not who he used to be, here.
1: All right, Kevin McCullough, glad to have you with us. Yesterday was a very exciting day for yours truly. Actually, it kind of capped off a busy week. We had our client cruise on Wednesday night, always a fun time. 300-plus people on a boat off the skyline of New York at night, just lit up beautifully. It's so such a nice experience. But also meeting a lot of some of the new people that are in charge of different departments of the company. Just a really busy week all the way around. But glad to have been able to be with you. In June, super producer Tanika told me that, well, she didn't. Actually, as our general manager, Laura Schaefer, told me that they had nominated the show for a couple of awards with the New York State Broadcasters Association. And I didn't know what to expect. And I found out yesterday at the awards ceremony, I was pleasantly surprised to see that I had won the categories that we were nominated for. And in the process of doing so, I want to say thank you to Laura Schaefer and Matt Sambolin and all the great salespeople at the station, and of course the production team of Matt Sambolin and Tanika and Alex and everybody else that keeps the show on the air every day. Very grateful for every single pair of hands that touched this show in any way possible. But it was humbling. It was humbling. It would have been humbling to just be nominated. It was humbling to believe I may have won one of them. It was truly humbling to win two. And I wanted to make the most of the moment, knowing that the people that were in the room were other significant broadcasters and personalities in TV and radio that I just wanted to help direct their thoughts to something. So here's a little bit of how that went.
2: 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Kevin.
3: Thank you to the New York State Broadcasters Association for these honors. To be recognized for one is deeply meaningful, but for two of them, it's kind of overwhelming. Last year, as we left this luncheon, Charlie Kirk was shot in the moments that it was completed. And as a broadcaster, that impacted our business in a pretty significant way. And whatever one's politics, a young husband and father left home that morning expecting to return, and he didn't. It was a brutal reminder to me at the time that none of us is promised tomorrow. That moment changed something inside of me, and it created an urgency to finish the record project that we were working on called Such Tiny Soldiers, Shoulders, and to place its message of hope before as many people as we could. Through the generosity of our partners and the trust of broadcasters across the country, not only did WMCA air it, but it ended up airing on 400 stations across the country. And the hope of this is centers on not sentimentality and not nostalgia, not twinkling lights, or even the temporary comfort of a beautiful story. The center that brings the hope out of this special is the gospel. It is the astonishing claim that God, who made us, entered our creation as a helpless child, and that the tiny shoulders that were lying in that manger would someday carry a cross, and that because Jesus rose from the grave, death doesn't get the final word. That is real hope. Hope strong enough for our grief, our fear, and the terrible brevity of this life. And it hit me this year as we hit September 1st. I spent a good chunk of the year now trying to suppress 9/11. But it always comes back around the 1st of September. But this year it's different, because September 10th was the one year that Charlie had been assassinated September 11th was the 25th year. And in less than a month's time, October 7th will roll around one more time. We are reminded how short this life is, but we are also reminded that there is real hope. Hope strong enough for our grief, our fear, and the brevity of this life. So these awards don't belong to me. They belong to every voice, musician, producer, partner, Allison Taylor, Jay Lorman, Rick Whitaker, Charles Gibson. They belong to my amazing flagship stations, Laura Schaefer, the GM, Matt Simbol, an operations manager, and the world's best super producer, Tanika Gentry, my great sales team that are here with us today as well. It belongs to all of them. And as for me, this is also a charge. Time is short. Every day on the microphone matters. So may all of us who have the privilege to broadcast, and it is a privilege, use this for greater clarity, greater courage, greater truth, and greater purpose. God bless all of you. Thank you very much.
1: So I really, that was my goal to share the gospel as best I could with my fellow broadcasters. And I had a couple of people come up to me afterwards and say, hey, I appreciated what you had to say. And one person cornered me in the elevator on the way down and said, and he admitted that he was, not a Christian, not a believer, a person of tacit Jewish faith, but not even really observant in that. And he just said, you know, you're right. The days we live in, they're short and they're mean. And for me, it is so much more than a job. I'm fortunate that I get to provide for my family doing it, but I am called to this microphone. And the thing that was kind of interesting about that was, and I didn't know that the team was going to nominate the Christmas special for a secular performance award in the secular radio universe. But the Christmas special is unapologetically gospel-driven, too. It tells a few funny stories of my own life around Christmas time. And then it tells the greatest story. A story that was written and recorded and actually happened not as a accident or as a mistaken burp in the universe of the timeline of Earth's history. But it was actually produced, written, and took place for you. Maybe you haven't had hope in a while. Maybe you wonder if this life will ever bring hope. If you're just putting your eggs in the basket of hoping for happiness in this life, and that's going to be the hope you're going to have, that's not real hope. This life is going to disappoint you, and people are going to disappoint you. But there is an ultimate truth. And some of you that have already taken the liberty of, I will say, in good nature, just chiding me in email and some other things for my strong beliefs. It's okay. I have a sense of humor. You can poke fun at me. It doesn't bother me at all. Because I'm more concerned about the well-being of you spiritually, eternally, than I am about whatever fun I get made fun of. And I'm okay with that. But thank you to Tanika and Matt for submitting me for those awards. And thank you to the New York State Broadcasters Association for being kind enough to give me a moment to get what was on my mind in front of my colleagues. Kevin McCullough, we're coming back. 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
2: Ask it anymore. We think, I guess being tied to the hip at our phone and punching that screen all day long gives us some sort of excuse to not think about those bigger things. But those, I still feel like they're so important. And for those of us that follow Jesus, I feel like one of the most important questions we can ask is, how do we live? How do we live in a culture that may be like that? They don't take eternal things deeply very often. Maybe they mock the fact that someone says they believe in God. Maybe they have disdain for the Bible. Does that change our mission if we are followers of Jesus? I would argue that it does not. And I hope that those of you who don't follow Jesus have some Christians in your life that understand that it doesn't change their mission. And I hope they continue to love you until you're a follower of Jesus too. I'm not going to deny it. That's my goal. So anyway, having said that, thank you for joining us. Ryan Batesel is back with us. Final day of the week. Ryan leads the church, Emergence Church in New Jersey. It is a thriving, discipleship-focused, exegetical teaching church in North Jersey. And Ryan, we've touched on a lot this week, looking at Psalm 27. You kind of confessed up front it's one of your favorite psalms. Somebody that you were speaking to said the idea behind it is just don't do fear. Like, don't give in to fear. And the psalm has revealed to us why that's important. It's because God is with us. And then we've looked at some of the support structures of that belief. But we come to Friday, we've had these nice thoughts. We've kind of gone deep in the Word. And sometimes that's where pastors are perfectly fine to let things sit. You know, okay, we've had these nice thoughts. We've thought these nice things. We feel good about having looked at a piece of Scripture. But we're not given that just to sit on it. There's a purpose for why we need to learn the truths of this passage, isn't there?
3: Yeah, and man, Kevin, it's been a great week, and I love that you ask the big questions. I think your listeners love that you do too. I mean, of all the things people are listening to right now, thank God someone's asking important stuff. You know, yeah, I think it comes down to, like, there really is a courageous life to be lived. You know, when Jesus says, I've come that you may have life and have it abundantly, obviously the most full expression of that is heaven and eternal life. But man, there's a life in following Jesus now that is a courageous life. Just read the book of Acts. So we walk forward in those three things: power, love, sound mind. Here's the practical question. If we're going to walk courageously, all of us today are going to take a step in either power, the power of God, encourage someone, put life into someone, share the gospel with someone, or a sound mind. Meaning, when I give in to fear, I'm not walking in a sound mind. I'm walking in untruth. So what verse do I need to apply today to walk in the truth of a sound mind? And man, it should, like, good question to ask ourselves. How am I going to take one more step of courage today for the glory of God? Not my flesh, but through his spirit.
2: Well, and that can take on a lot of different forms, but it is absolutely vital that we continue to do that, because, Ryan, kind of bringing this full circle, if we are asking who we are, if we are asking why we're here, and we are believers, there's a much bigger moral component to that than people that are just breathing in and out every day and walking around with, you know, no real purpose. Like, for the believer, we shouldn't give in to fear, not just because it reduces our anxiety, but because we're supposed to be that agent that is bringing that peace, that shalom, to the world around us.
3: Yeah. We're the salt and light, right? And one of the things salt does is it gives food some interest, you know? And if the Christians aren't being salt and light, let's be honest, most people are going to spend the rest of their lives

0: talking about the weather, their favorite sports team, or something. It's just so boring. And here we get to talk about how we truly live, right? We get to talk about love. We get to talk about justice. We get to talk about the gospel and eternal life. Like, we have the most interesting stuff. Everything else people are talking about is pretty boring in comparison. And so one of the ways we be courageous is we go, hey, I have the most interesting news here today, right? I have treasure in the jar of clay, and I'm going to share it because people should know it.
1: Well, and that doesn't mean that we've perfected all of it ourselves. And I want you to address this with some detail, because I can already hear the objections. Well, I don't want to become like a holier than thou. I don't want to be seen as a hypocrite. I don't want to be seen as someone who doesn't have my act together, but is expecting other people to have their act together. Some form of that same argument seems to always be what the conversation gets distilled down to.
0: Yeah. So let's take it in two lanes, right? And I'd say this, if there's something glaringly hypocritical in your life, like, try to get that right, you know? Like, if you're like, man, I don't want to witness to people while I'm drunk at the bar, well, okay, it's time to stop doing that. But if it's not a gross, egregious, continual, habitual sin, right? All of us sin. And, you know, one of the things I often share with people is like, hey, a lot of people say Christians are hypocrites. Guess what? It's true.
1: Ding, ding, ding.
0: The thing about Christians is actually what makes us Christians is we're trying to tell the truth that we're hypocrites. We're trying to admit that we're sinners and need a savior. So free yourself from the perfect witness pressure, because it's not real. And when someone comes at you with, hey, you're inconsistent, acknowledge it. Just be like, I know. Isn't God's grace amazing?
1: Before we leave this lane, though, let me ask you, is that oftentimes just something that we put in our own path to kind of give us the excuse to not have to go the rest of the way?
0: I think you're dead on there, Kevin. I haven't had someone throw that at me in decades. You know what I mean? I haven't been hit by that in a long time. And you know, who knows why, right? But I think you're right. I think less and less people are looking for a perfect witness, right? We're not sharing ourselves. We're sharing a truth.
1: Yeah. A truth that changed us.
0: Yes. And is still changing.
1: Yes.
0: Right. And so we're not, you know, the old classic, I'm not who I want to be, but I'm not who I was, you know?
1: Yep.
0: And that's the prayer. And then the second piece about it is, not only does the Holy Spirit give courage and boldness, but it also gives love and gentleness and compassion. And man, sometimes just saying to people, I'm not trying to be holier than thou in this. I'm doing this because I love you. Sometimes just saying the concern out loud, it takes it off the table. You know, like I, one of the things that I talk to people in pastoral counseling all the time about is people go, hey, I'm so nervous to share this with this person because I feel like they're going to hear this. And I'm not trying to say that. What I want them to hear is this. And I just don't want them to think that. You know what I say to them? I say that. Just start the
1: conversation. Say that thing you just said.
0: Start the conversation like that. And you'll be amazed that people go, oh. Like, and yet, like, same thing with, hey, I'm not trying to come across as holier than thou. I need this grace too. I love you. I'm not trying to be a browbeater or anything like that. I just want you to know this incredible truth that there's a God in heaven and he forgives sinners, of which we are all sinners. And not only does he forgive them, he doesn't do it like a disapproving father. He puts his arms around us and a robe on us, and all of heaven rejoices every time a sinner comes home to him. That's how he forgives us. And the gospel is more beautiful than most people. It's the most beautiful thing people will ever hear. And so tell the beauty of it, you know?
1: Yeah. Well, it's been a fantastic week, Ryan. Thank you for pouring your heart into it. And if people, once again, are coming to Emergence this weekend, they want to try out, experience what you guys do. What are you going to be teaching on?
0: Psalm 51, actually. The doozy, the repentance psalm, Kevin. I like to say, for the day most of us have a time machine day. If we had a time machine, we would go back and undo that day. We still feel ashamed when we think about it. Psalm 51 is the repentance psalm for that day. And here's the really good news. The gospel's big enough even for that day. The biggest failures of our life.
1: That sounds like it will be an amazing discussion. So I hope that people will check that out. Ryan Batesel, emergence.church online if you want to check it out. Ryan, thank you for a great week.
0: Thanks, Kevin.
1: You got it. Kevin McCullough coming right back. Don't go anywhere.
2: Stick around for more of That Kevin next.
3: SRN News, I'm Bob Agnew in Washington. President Trump has officially signed the Russia sanctions bill. He signed it into law Friday, authorizing further sanctions and tariffs against Russia amid the Kremlin's ongoing war against Ukraine. President Trump says states will be able to free up money for their budgets with a new plan that cuts costs for Medicaid prescription drugs. The administration claims that Medicaid will save billions on those prescription drugs as a result. It's dubbed the Medicaid Generous Model. Experts say the savings are unclear since the content of the deal is not public. President Trump said he's banning CNN, MS Now, and Politico from the White House due to what he called unfavorable coverage, and he also threatened that more such media prohibitions could be forthcoming, offering his administration's latest test of constitutional First Amendment protections, guaranteeing, the freedom of the press. This is SRN News.
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8: 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It's also a good idea to ask ourselves, how do my children view me? As a negative person who delights in making kids miserable and taking all the fun out of life? Or do they believe that we genuinely care about them? Well, one way to draw our children to us is to say yes, unless there's a very good reason to do otherwise.
9: For more information on this topic, visit drdobsonminute.org.
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0: 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It's That Kevin Show. ThatKevinShow.com is where you can go, especially if you want to help us put God's Word into the hands of those who need it in a personal way, in their language, from their perspective, knowing that there's intricacies and differences and translations just going from one language to another. The Bible League is so diligent to make sure that the translation in their language is accurate to the biblical text and the understanding of the original scripture. And you help us do that for $5 per Bible at 1-800-937-9673. But the reason that we are talking about it being urgent is because we are the window of time by which we can get these Bibles raised is dwindling. We only have until the end of September, and we have a Bible for Bible match that's underway. So for every Bible that you can provide in giving to those who are asking for them, there's a private donor that's going to come along and supply an equal match to that. Bible for Bible, every Bible that goes out, there will be an equal match to that. 1-800-937-9673 is the phone number. 1-800-937-9673. You can also give online at thatkevinshow.com. On the homepage, look for the Bible League banner. It's bright yellow, and it talks about joy and making hearts filled with joy because of God's word this year, and we're excited about that. Michael Woolworth is back with us. And Michael, we're talking about sending Bibles to all of the remote corners of the world. It's not just one area of the globe that we're talking about. There's literally Bibles that are needed worldwide.
1: I want to take you to the country of Bangladesh in South Asia. This is a 90% Sunni Muslim. Islam is the official state religion. Christianity makes up about 1% of the population. They do have a constitution there that sort of guarantees religion, but Sharia law in that country means what? They favor Muslims clearly over the Christian community. Christians pay a price for following Jesus. I remember a Christmas Day, I think it was 2024, Kevin, there was a church near the capital of Dhaka that used Bible League study materials and Bibles. It was destroyed by a mob from a local mosque on Christmas Day 2024. This is what Christians are up against in Bangladesh. My colleague Fariz in that country talks about, again, what Christians are up against. But he said, you know what? If you identify as a believer, you know, places like America, maybe you can get away with, following Jesus incognito. That's not true in the country of Bangladesh.
2: This is a 90% majority Muslim country, with a population of 162 million people here, where Islam is the state religion and where Christians are very poor and marginalized. Anyone who comes to Jesus as their Lord and Savior are easily persecuted. The faith of the Christians here is real. No one could fake their Christianity. The cost is too great. Our success is growing. It's growing because of that we are preaching the real Jesus here.
1: Kevin, the man's name is Fariz, my colleague there with the Bible League. He says, what? He said that the Christianity is spreading, right? It's blossoming. Why? We're preaching the real Jesus. There's no prosperity gospel there. This is your best life now, right? There is a price to be paid for following Jesus. I want to tell you a story about a colleague of mine, a man by the name of Abinos, a pastor there. Kevin, they're gathered for a Sunday. It's a baptism service. 40 former Sunni Muslims have come to Christ. As you can imagine the scene, they're singing, there's rejoicing. The professions of faith are happening. They'll celebrate with a meal following that service. All of a sudden, a ruckus at the front door. Extremists, they storm the pulpit. They kidnap the pastor, Abinos. Some others in that congregation take them to a remote place where they actually torture them. They leave permanent burns all over their body with a baton. They demand a ransom payment. When it can't be paid, they let these guys go. They say, look, we're going to find you and finish the job at some point. You know, when I talked to Abinos through a translator, I said, Abinos, how do you stay encouraged? He said, Michael, Paul in Galatians says, let us not grow weary in doing good, for in time we will reap a harvest. He said, Michael, that harvest is happening now. And he could tell me three or four people in his congregation, all former Sunni Muslims, Kevin, that have come to Christ, that are not praying for pity or for protections or an airline ticket out of a Muslim majority of Bangladesh. Bangladesh. What are they praying for? The precious word of God, right? To be able to endure, to persevere. And again, that's why we're here today. What a joy to think that wherever God has you listening today, you can come alongside a persecuted believer, send them exactly what they're praying for today. And that is the precious word of God.
0: Be the answer to prayer. 1-800-937-9673. 1-800-937-9673. Every Bible that we raise in this short period of time right here is going to be matched Bible for Bible. And we have about 5,000 Bibles that are still needed. Only a couple of weeks, to make that happen and to get that done. So I'm asking you, will you please assist us in this? And if you have any degree of gratitude for what the scripture means to you, if there have been moments where the scripture has met you in a dark hour and you've said, Lord, I'm discouraged and I don't know how to go on. And something brought your mind or eyes to a verse that brought you comfort. Perhaps it was in the reading of some of a portion of scripture that you had never understood a certain teaching a certain way before. And all of a sudden it became clear. And all of a sudden that gave you insight on something else that was going on in your life. 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If you're grateful, will you pay that gratitude forward? $5 per Bible helps provide the same biblical resource that comforted you in your hour of need for those that will be experiencing similar hours of need in the days to come. Who are we to keep that from them? Would you help us? 800-937-9673. 1-800-937-9673.
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4: The midterms are almost here, and Republicans could be in deep trouble. Polls show Democrats leading in key races. Tonight, Rob Finnerty on Newsmax reveals the growing threat from the DSA and the radical left. With less than 60 days to go, Finnerty says it's time for the GOP to hit the panic button. The House may go, and control of the Senate is up for grabs. 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Americans are angry, and the progressive left wants total control of Congress. Tallarico, El Sayed, AOC, Bernie Sanders. Finnerty reveals President Trump's secret plan to fight back and what you can do to help him. Don't miss Finnerty tonight at 8 p.m. Eastern on Newsmax. 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

0: back. It's That Kevin Show. ThatKevinShow.com. It's the day after the awards. I'm still happily celebrating, kind of flaunting the trophies on social media. Actually, you know what's weird is I haven't even put them up yet. That's what a bad person I am when it comes to this stuff. But I was very, very deeply moved and honored to be recognized by the New York State Broadcasters Association, and I'm very happy about that. Thank you for being here. On Friday, you know, we get to talk to some people regularly, and one of the people I love to talk to every Friday, because not only does she show up here, but then we come back and do an entire hour together locally in the New York market on AM 970 The Answer, which if you want to listen to, all you have to do is find your Alexa device and just say, Alexa, play AM 970 The Answer, and it just starts playing it. At 7 p.m. Eastern, she and I are on talking about all things fun and tourism in the tri-state area and sometimes in other places around the country. But Christine Nicholas is her name. And Christine, the last couple of weeks have been very emotional, partly because, and I'm not sure that my listeners here fully know this, but you are a 9/11 veteran. You were, you know, just out of the Giuliani administration when 9/11 took place, but you had worked for the mayor for a few years as his press secretary. And then you were the head of New York City New York Tourism.
1: New York Tourism, yeah.
0: And you were tasked with a very tough job to get the theaters open as quickly as possible, which you successfully did. But you're really one of the people that saw what happened to your city, saw what happened to the country, saw how kind of the country responded and kind of came to New York City's aid and supported them. And I know that there's a lot of stuff going on in the tri-state that people don't relate to, but now you're a college mom. All of your babies have left the nest and they're at these different campuses, and you had a really unique experience you wanted to tell me about at Purdue last week.
1: Yeah. Well, thanks for having me, Kevin. Always good to be with you, and congratulations on being awarded and recognized by your peers in the industry.
0: You.
1: Well done. Well deserved.
0: Thank you so much.
1: So 9/11 in New York this past week was it was a beautiful ceremony. I happened to be down there on behalf of the Gary Sinise Foundation. We were serving heroes. We were given the honor of serving the Port Authority Police Department, who lost so many on 9/11. But it was just a glorious, beautiful day. And it was almost like the day of 9/11, where that blue sky, where everybody was just before the planes hit,
0: right,
1: marveling at what this beautiful September day was. So it was a bit emotional because it was almost like identical to the day. But that evening, I got on a plane and I headed to Lafayette, Indiana, to go see my son for a football game at Purdue the next day. And Kevin, you know, look, I went to Rutgers. Yes, they're in the Big Ten, but they don't, you know, they aren't like the stepchild. They're hanging on to be in the Big Ten. But, you know, their opening acts, their show, the pageantry just is not anything that I have experienced like I did on Saturday, the 12th, when Purdue took on.
0: Well, first of all, and let's just be very blunt about this, the Ivy League, they don't even know what football is. Like, they're so bad at everything.
1: And well, then, Rutgers once, you know, not quite Ivy League, but yes, they are
0: sort of. Columbia and Harvard and all these places, do they even know what football is? No. I'm not even sure. So I wouldn't worry about that too much.
1: No, but so, and my husband did go to Kentucky, so he is, you know, with the SEC. He gets it.
0: SEC
1: so
0: knows
1: here
0: football.
1: I was, they do know football. So here we went early. I didn't want to miss a thing. And it's a hot day. It's a beautiful day. But the pageantry, you know, the pregame, and because it was 9/11 weekend, they did this beautiful tribute to 9/11. And they recited the poem, I Am an American. They had it on the screens for everyone to see. They had Lee Greenwood's song. They had flags. They had veterans. There wasn't a dry eye. And it was just one of those feelings of, I'm in the right place. My son is in the right place. All of my three kids on their own, they could have gone anywhere they wanted. They picked schools in the Midwest. And so many of their friends, they picked schools either in the Midwest, these big schools in the SEC, down, you know,
0: in the South.
1: They're not, They're escaping New York. And it was the feeling that I got sitting there with 50,000 other folks that aren't ashamed to call themselves Americans. They're not ashamed of trying to become better people by striving academically to be able to build a better life for themselves and others. Because as you know, as I own a business in New York City, a public relations firm, I'm also responsible not only for myself, but also the 15 people that work for me and their lifestyles, their livelihoods. And I'm so proud that I'm able to employ that many people. I know it's a small business by, you know, business standards, but not to them. It's not. But I'm so proud to have sat in that stadium and to feel proud to be an American and not ashamed.
0: And not feel like you're a weirdo for thinking that way.
1: Right. And I think that's why these kids are fleeing New York. I didn't realize, you know, when Lucas was deciding about Purdue that Mitch Daniels, was the interim president. And, you know, he was the previous president for 10 years. He was also the governor of Indiana, and he was also in the Bush administration for, you know, the director of OMB.
0: Yeah.
1: So you're pretty clear on where Mitch Daniels stands. But the way he, addressed the kids in orientation, which was live streamed, you know, was Purdue is a very diverse university. It's huge. It strives in computer engineering, aviation. And so you're going to have a very complex, you know, diverse, student body. And he was just so thrilled about that as
0: but
1: well.
0: But not diverse on the crazy scale, just diverse in terms of the population.
1: Yeah. Diverse. So, you know, but everybody is striving for excellence.
0: Yeah.
1: And that's what we
0: that's
1: should
0: what
1: all have in common.
0: For.
1: No matter
0: well,
1: where,
0: thanks
1: no
0: for
1: matter
0: sharing
1: what your
0: your
1: background
0: experience. Yeah. It's good to hear that that happened. I was really pleased and not surprised that a lot of high schools and junior highs, even in the tri-state area, did special recognitions of 9/11 on last Friday. And I thought that was a healthy thing to see, even in some villages and towns and suburbs where I didn't think that they would. They did it anyway. And I'm like, OK, maybe not all hope is lost just yet. But between that and your report, this is a good thing.
1: OK.
0: Yeah.
1: Well, congratulations again, Kevin.
0: Thank you. And friends, if you want to, you really should check it out. We call it Fun Friday. It's Radio Night Live. It's Friday nights at 7 o'clock on AM 970 The Answer in New York. And again, you can get there just via Alexa. Just say, Alexa, play AM 970 The Answer. And don't play this radio show too loud near it because it may turn on from me saying it. But at the end of the day, from 7 to 8, you can catch us tonight. And it's a lot of fun. We just have a lot of fun to end the week with. Kevin McCullough coming right back.
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4: I heard again, you know, pastors shouldn't be political. 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There's no scripture that says, hey, pastors should only talk about X, right. Y, and Z. The narrative of, you know, Jesus wasn't political, which, you know, my line on that is, you don't get crucified for what you don't say. You know, you look at John the Baptist, who looked at Herod and said, hey, your marriage is wrong. The new Elijah calling right. The nation to repentance directly opposed political leaders' biblical immorality and paid the price for it. And that was the forerunning of Jesus Christ.
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5: Washington. Control of Congress is coming down to the final stretch.
6: 7 weeks from Election Day, Republicans say they can still hold the House and Senate. The GOP case is Trump rallies, stronger fundraising, and a fired-up base turning out against Democratic policies. The Senate path they are selling is 52 to 54 seats, holding the seats they already have and flipping Michigan. The usual midterm loss for the president's party is being treated as a hurdle, not a done deal. Willie Nelson, The White House.
5: Iran says it has struck an oil tanker trying to transit the Strait of Hormuz.
7: Iran says it struck oil tanker The Trend for what it calls an illegal attempt to pass through the Strait of Hormuz, the state broadcaster reports, citing the Revolutionary Guard Corps. The AP could not immediately confirm the report. The United Kingdom Maritime Trade Operations Group had reported a ship security alert.
5: That is Charles de la Desma reporting. Stocks reversing course on Wall Street. Now the Nasdaq is up by 50 points. This is SRN News.
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11: It's such a privilege and honor to know the Lord, and the Lord have chosen us to have time and to serve and to work with. We know how Bible value to us, because that's how we grow, because that's our spiritual food. Without a Bible, like without food.
0: It's like a Bible. It's like not having food. And Michael, I think Jesus said something similar to that, that man can't live on bread alone, but by every word that proceeds from the mouth of God.
12: Well, you've just heard from Inga in Europe, and she's saying what? Something very profound, right? No Bible, no food, right? You know, if we'd liken this to defining human hunger, I mean, Kevin, eventually, if you don't eat, what happens? You starve to death, right? I don't think it's a stretch when you talk about believers who have come to saving faith, who are at the kind of the front end of their walk with the Lord. They need a Bible. To go without God's word means what? In a really, I think, a true sense, there's some spiritual malnutrition that's happening there. So again, we're grateful. People like Gregory of Bull Shoals, Arkansas, said, I'm in at 20 Bibles. William of Verona, Pennsylvania, said, Michael, Kevin, count me in for 20 Bibles. Anthony of Sun City West, Arizona, said, I want to be a part of this. Again, another 20 Bible gift. We've seen just north of about 2,000 Bibles sent to this point, just north of 10,000. That's the numbers that we want to reach by the time we're done with this campaign at the end of September. So, Kevin, really, you and I are just going along. You know, it's 50 Bibles here, 500 there. You know, I had a chance to spend some time in Zimbabwe, Africa, not long ago. Our pastor there by the name of Anismo. I said, Anismo, you know, I've been in congregations where the pastor is the only one. Surely that's the exception, right? He said, no, Michael. He said, that really is the, that's the norm when you go from congregation to congregation. Oftentimes, because of the shortages, the pastor is the only one. But Anismo from Zimbabwe, Africa, has this profound statement to make about the need for God's word in his part of the world.
13: There is a huge Bible gap here in Zimbabwe. Some churches in the rural areas, you will find that you get to a church where there are about 200 members. And in that church, you only find one person with one Bible. So you can say in that church, the ratio is 1 to 200.
12: Yeah, you know, I know we've got pastors living, Kevin, or listening today. What's the goal of a lot of pastors? It's to do what Paul admonishes in, I believe it's Acts 19. He says what? The faithful Bereans, those pastors were turning these people into faithful Bereans, right? You remember the text where he says they didn't merely take what they heard at face value. They used the scriptures they had available to them, verifying that, they were hearing the gospel truth. And so how do you turn, congregants into faithful Bereans if they don't have Bibles? So again, what we're sharing today is that God is at work. And again, the only barrier right now to putting Bibles into these empty waiting hands is strictly what? It's financial. And again, so we're able to say what? Let's meet this goal, and then we can fire up the presses and say, look, we need Bibles in the Songa language. We need them in Swahili, right? Wherever God has these new believers planted, Bible League can meet the The task today, and is simply we're asking this listening family, be a part of this today.
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1: With SRN News, I'm Bob Agnew in Washington. President Trump says states will be able to free up money for their budgets with a new plan that cuts the cost for Medicaid prescription drugs.
2: Today we're launching the program that will provide the most favored nation discounts to state Medicaid programs covering nearly 70 million Americans. What we're doing is we're providing those tremendous discounts in prices to the states directly.
1: The administration claims Medicaid will save billions on prescription drugs under the plan, which has been called a Medicaid generous model. Experts say the savings are unclear since the content of the deal has not been made public. Big tech talks diversity, but its political giving tells a little different story.
3: A recent analysis of campaign donations found that roughly 90% of contributions from major technology companies and their employees went to Democrats. The reported figures include 99% from Netflix and Airbnb, 96% from Google and Meta, and 94% from Apple. That's despite Democrats backing antitrust actions, new regulations, and higher taxes targeting the industry. Former Trump advisor Steve Moore points out that the president is pushing American tech dominance, but Silicon Valley continues funding the politicians working against it. Bernie Bennett reporting.
1: A bipartisan employee ownership bill backed by Kansas Republican Senator Roger Marshall has cleared the House and is now on its way to President Trump's desk. Here's correspondent Richard Boyd.
4: The Retire Through Ownership Act aims to make it easier to create and operate employee stock ownership plans, or ESOPs. Supporters say the measure provides long-awaited legal clarity and could help strengthen wages, job stability, and retirement security for working families. The bill also gives ESOP fiduciaries clearer guidance when valuing closely held company stock, reducing uncertainty and potential liability under federal law. Richard Boyd reporting.
1: This is SRN News.
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6: Pushing through the night with increasing cloudiness, the overnight low settling to about 55 degrees. And then clouds give way to sunshine on Saturday, the high upper 70s. Dry Saturday night, a low mid-50s. Sneaking up to the low 80s Sunday, and then back to the mid-70s on Monday with dry weather. We're also looking dry on Tuesday, the high low 70s. I'm meteorologist Jennifer Naramore on KPDQ.
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0: 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It's Kevin McCullough, Monday through Friday, on That Kevin Show. And now, from the Connors and Sullivan Broadcast Studios, the man who is not what he wants to be, but is way grateful that he's not who he used to be, here,
1: Kevin McCullough, hour number two, the Friday edition. We've got some good stuff coming up, including a new movie you might want to check out with your family this weekend. We've also got Bethany Mandel stopping by. She is going to have some real strong thoughts about someone named Hassan Piker. And we've got some other fun surprises for you, so I hope you'll stick around. President Trump told Axios this week that he is standing at what he calls the fork in the road. And he said, I have a big decision coming up. He said, I don't want to go in and annihilate Iran, or do I? It's a big decision, and anything could happen with me. And I think the whole world believes that for sure. Tuesday, he meets with the UN headquarters. He meets at UN headquarters with leaders from Saudi Arabia, the UAE, Qatar, Bahrain, Kuwait, and Oman. And whatever direction he takes next will likely follow whatever happens in that room. There may still be a negotiated road out. Trump himself says there is. He's told reporter Iran wants an agreement, but isn't yet ready to accept terms he'd consider acceptable, though Tehran hasn't publicly confirmed his account of any direct contacts. But if that road goes nowhere, the two military choices left in front of him are very hard ones, and neither one of them come without a bill attached. And this is why I want to bring this to your attention. Option one, he could just end it. Wind the war down, pull back, bring everybody home, let Tehran claim whatever victory lap it wants to in front of its own state media. The upside is America gets no boots on the ground, minimal additional loss of American life, which we've had almost none, and a regime that walks away diminished, but I'm concerned about this part, they're still intact. A wounded Iran instead of a defeated one. Middle East Institute fellow Nazi Moini laid out the stakes bluntly this week. Iran is under enough military and economic pressure right now that it either escalates dramatically, tries to rat out the pain, or eventually implodes from within. All scenarios are possible at the same time, she said. Choosing to end the war now means betting on the slow implosion rather than forcing the issue. Accepting years, maybe decades of smaller, angrier, still dangerous Iran rather than risking what comes next if America pushes further. So that's option one. Here's option two. And by the way, I'm interested in knowing which option you would like him to take. Send me, just real quickly, just beat out an email to thatkevinshow@gmail.com. thatkevinshow@gmail.com. Does he take option one, just pull everybody home, or option two? Here's option two. Finish it. Go in hard enough to actually break the regime, not just bruise it. Breaking the regime could open the possibility of a fundamentally different Iran, one no longer spending its treasury on centrifuges and proxy militias instead of its own people. But nobody sitting in Washington can promise what replaces it. Regime collapse and political freedom are not synonyms, and history has supplied us with enough examples to make pretending otherwise very irresponsible. What that path plausibly offers is a Gulf no longer living under the daily threat of a nuclear-armed fanatic regime and the possibility, not the guarantee, of less total American pain over the long run, since a regime actually defeated has a harder time doing what a merely wounded one reliably does, rebuild, rearm, wait us out for another generation. But that option has a name, too, and it's civilian casualties, real ones, not an abstraction on a briefing slide. Mothers and children, elderly Iranians who never chose this regime and don't deserve to die for its sins, caught in whatever it actually takes to bring down a government that has spent decades burying its military infrastructure inside of civilian neighborhoods, specifically to make sure this exact bill comes due. both options are already showing their teeth in real time. So the options again, just bring everybody home. Iran gets to walk around kind of like a wounded dog, but they get to tell the world, we beat America. We beat Trump. And we will be back. They don't have anything to rebuild yet, but that doesn't mean they're not going to try to work on it. Option two, we do the necessary military kinetic activity to break the regime. I think that sounds like the better idea until I hear it's not possible to do without killing some civilians. And that's what President Trump wants to avoid at all cost. He doesn't want innocent people to die. Both options are already showing their teeth. This week alone, Iran claimed its forces struck the Togo-flagged tanker Trend for what it called an unauthorized passage to the Strait of Hormuz, and separately, another tanker leaving the strait was hit by an unknown projectile that Iran has not claimed responsibility for. The IRGC's Navy has openly threatened to destroy any vessel it decides made an unauthorized passage. Of course, that Navy has all of their boats at the bottom of the sea. Washington, meanwhile, just approved a potential $24.3 billion sale of 48 F-35s to Saudi Arabia, arming a key Gulf partner against Iran's Houthis proxies in Yemen. South Korea's president said this week his country might expand naval operations to protect its own shipping, but it will not deploy military assets into the conflict. Everyone in the region is hedging. Nobody wants to be the one left holding the bag if Trump chooses wrong, and nobody particularly wants to help him choose the fight either. So what should he do? If diplomacy fails, I don't think there's an obvious cost-free military option waiting behind door three. Anyone telling you otherwise that there is a costless path through this, a version where Iran's nuclear ambitions get permanently neutralized, the region stabilizes, and nobody innocent pays for it, is selling you something. The honest answer is that both remaining roads carry a moral weight no president wants to carry. And that's why he's standing at a fork in the road. If it were mine to decide, I'd lean toward finishing what's already been started. I'd lean that way with real reluctance, not bravado. A wounded, unfinished Iran doesn't stay wounded forever. It rebuilds, it rearms, it waits for America's attention to drift elsewhere the way it always eventually does, and future presidents inherit the same decision Trump is facing now, except with fewer options, and a regime that's had years to prepare for the next round. So that's not good. Finishing the regime is the harder, bloodier choice up front. It may also be the only one that doesn't simply defer the reckoning to somebody else's presidency and somebody else's children. But I say that fully aware of what finishing it actually costs, and I won't pretend otherwise for the sake of a tidier message to you. Trump has to make this call with information most of us will never see, under the pressure most of us will never face. And whichever way he goes, he'll own the consequences of a choice that had no good version waiting on either side of it. So pray for wisdom for the president. Pray for the president. Pray for restraint where restraint is possible and resolve where it isn't. And pray above everything else for the civilians on both sides of this who never got a vote in any of it. And President Trump's just trying to keep all of them safe. That's not what the dogs that run the IRGC. It's not what they think. They want to send everybody to meet Allah, who's not even real. Kevin McCullough coming right back.
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2: Important is because we are running out of time to be able to get the Bibles arranged and produced for distribution in our campaign. And so I don't want to run out of time. I don't want to get here in a couple of weeks and be completely out of time. And then we fell short of getting every name on the list, a Bible that had asked for one. And that's what I'm really most concerned about today.
3: Well, Kevin, you know, we identified that Bible League just in the last years. We came together with other Bible agencies, names you would recognize, right? Voice of the Martyrs, Open Doors, Front Lines International. We said, you know what? Let's research. This can no longer be a gut feeling. Let's make sure we've got some hard numbers that tell us about the need for God's Word around the world. Kevin, when we were done that initial study for the Bible Access List, BibleLeague.org/BAL, if you want to check this out, identified 100 million believers around the world, 100 million believers around the world who go without a Bible, right? And places, again, as you say, where there's a lack of religious freedom, where there's economic issues facing the Christian community, again, governments, majority religions, all of those factors, right, preventing believers from having a Bible. Fast forward a little bit, when we updated that list just in the last 4 months, the number's now 120 million believers that go without a Bible around the world. And let me say, those friends of Bible League that have given this match up front, they've said what? It has to be unthinkable in our minds as fellow believers that we have Christians, fellow Christians around the world going without a Bible. Let's do something about it. And Kevin, we came together as two ministries just in the last few weeks. We got a little bit of a jump on this in July. We did a pause to kind of let summer play out, but we're back. We've seen about 50% of the need met. So we want to do this for 10,000 waiting believers that we know by name at Bibley. Right now, about 5,000 Bibles are on their way. We've got the remaining 5,000. We need to do it by the end of September. So again, very quickly, what we're doing is we're running out of the month of September. But let me just say thanks to some who have gotten involved to this point. Thad of Chillicothe, Illinois, said, I'm in at 20 Bibles. Catherine of Phoenix, Arizona, said, Michael, Kevin, count me in. Another $100 tax-deductible gift. Merrill of the Bronx said, I want to be a part of this, a $200 investment to take care of filling the empty waiting hands of 40 believers that we know by name at Bible League. And Kevin, that's how we get it done. It's call by call, click by click. Again, 50% of the need met. There is a Bible for Bible match. Kevin, you often remind me about this miracle multiplier, we call it. We can say with confidence at Bible League, now in our 88th year of ministry, that on average, a Bible will impact a dozen people, at least a dozen people. And you and I, we've shared stories from all over the world where it's been 100 people. It's been 500. It all started with just one Bible, somebody able to share what's in that Bible. And as I love to say, a gracious God willing to bring people from the grips of spiritual darkness. But that's how we get it done. It's $5 a Bible. How many will you send today?
2: 1-800-937-9673. 1-800-937-9673. Time is running out. We have 10,000 names on the list. We are at about 4,500 people thus far that we've been able to speak for and make sure that they're going to get a Bible. That remaining 5,500 is what we're trying to close the gap on. And friends, every gift you give doubles the impact because of this matching challenge that is underway right now. We do not want to be bad stewards of the generosity of the person that has made this match. And I don't know, Michael, I know that you're a busy guy and I know that you're going all over the world and talking to the people that need the Bibles, but I know that part of your job also is talking to some of the people who give. And it is always a reminder to me that those of us who really, truly appreciate and have gratitude for the fact that we have God's words in our lives are the ones that end up making the difference for somebody like this. Think about it this way, friends. If someone is listening today, and I know that there are because I've gotten emails from them that don't believe, they don't understand the value of a Bible. So for those of us that do understand it, use it as part of our daily communication with God and trying to hear from Him. Those of us that go to it for comfort.

0: in moments that are very difficult, those of us that use it to help raise our children and to impact society for the good, we're the ones that understand the value of this. So we're the ones that have to step up and say, we can't keep someone else who's hungry for it. We can't keep that from them. We have to do what we can. And for only $5 a Bible, Michael, this is the part that just blows me away. For only $5 a Bible, we can put a Bible in their language, in their country, in their hands, in their mind, in their heart, in their life, in their family, and we see more people come to faith and come to a knowing understanding of what it means to be a follower of Jesus because of that Bible. Like, as you mentioned, like 12 times the number of people end up getting helped. So that's what we're doing by doing this. But friends, there's no one that's going to understand that except for those of us that say, yeah, the Bible is my lifeline. And for those of us that do believe that, we need to be like, okay, what can I do? How can I help? This last week for 9/11, they had a huge meal packing thing for people to still pack meals and send out to folks. And people felt compelled because of the tragedies that we've gone through to volunteer and to roll up their sleeves and get involved, say, how can I help? Well, this is kind of a how can I help for those who are spiritually hungry, who don't have the resources that you and I have. We might have 3, 4, 12 copies of God's Word sitting around our house that go unused, especially in the electronic age. Because if you used to carry a regular Bible and now you use one that's off of your electronic device, you may not even carry an actual book anymore. And I don't judge people for that, Michael. Like, I want God's Word to be God's Word and to be let loose in people's life. But that just speaks to the amount and the abundance of what we have here.
1: I know we have pastors listening right now. You know, one of the roles of a pastor's wife is to turn the congregation into faithful Bereans. Remember Acts 17, Paul called out these faithful Bereans. He said, you know, they seek discernment. They test every claim that they hear to make sure it is the gospel. You know, they were able to use the scriptures available to them there in the first century to what? Again, have that discernment and to test every claim. So again, Paul singled out these faithful Bereans. But if you've got a congregation of people without Bibles, Kevin, I've again been all over the world. We have friends who fund those trips. I've seen where the pastor's the only one with a Bible. How much better when you can grow with God's faithful work in your hands. I want to share this clip from the continent of Africa. My colleague Jared talks about a woman. It was in her 80s by the time she finally received a Bible. She'd been a believer for about 20 years, but lived remotely, lived in extreme poverty. But Kevin, the joy that came when we were finally able to put a Bible into her empty, waiting hands.
2: Isaiah 55 does really stand out because it shows that we can really trust that when we are sharing the Word of God, this is going to be an incredible investment. Mm. We know that it's not going to return void. I think of the testimony recently of Farasia in Tanzania. In the area where she was at, she had never seen a printed Bible study or even a Bible, you know, in several different churches in there until she was in retirement age and received her very first Bible as a result of the generosity of Bible League donors. What an incredible gift to her, to that village.
1: Yeah, baby Christian in her 80s, Kevin. Hebrews 13, remember to do good, be generous, share with others. This pleases God, writes the author of Hebrews. Hey, that's what we're doing. It's kingdom business, putting Bibles into the empty waiting hands of believers all over the world that we know at Bible League. Kevin, we've seen half the need met. We've got the final 5,000 to go. We need to do it by the end of September. We're quickly running out of the month of September. But, you know, there's a little gap between where we are and where we need to be. If there's a group that can get us there, as listeners to that Kevin show.
0: 1-800-937-9673. 1-800-937-9673. Please be generous. Every Bible being matched right now. Bible for Bible. 1-800-937-9673. And your gift desperately needed because we want to reach all 10,000 names on the list. These are people that have been identified by Bible League field workers who have helped them find Jesus, who have helped them understand who Jesus is and want to give them this resource in their language for themselves. 1-800-937-9673.
3: Stick around for more of That Kevin next. News. I'm Agnew in Washington. President Trump says he's banning CNN, MS Now, and Politico from the White House due to what he called unfavorable coverage, and he's threatening that more such media prohibitions could be forthcoming. That offers the administration's latest test of constitutional First Amendment protections, guaranteeing the freedom of the press. And President Trump often calls many in the mainstream media the fake news, saying that they have issued a number of false reports about him and in support of Democrats. President Trump officially signed the Russia sanctions bill into law Friday. That authorizes further sanctions and tariffs against Russia and the Kremlin's ongoing conflict with Ukraine. Millions in Cuba are without electricity today as the power grid shuts down. The Cuban government announced a nationwide outage on its site and gave no reason for it. Officials say they were simply activating service restoration protocols. This is SRN News.
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1: All right, welcome in. It's the Friday edition. I can't believe we're already at Friday. But grateful to be so of That Kevin Show online, thatkevinshow.com for everything related. And just wanted to make you aware, you know, as we head into the weekend, it's always fun to find fun things that are good for the family and safe for your family to be able to enjoy. And I got a phone call out of the blue from a good buddy of mine just a couple of weeks ago saying, hey, Kev, you might want to know about this. His name is Dimas Salaberrios, was formerly a pastor here in the New York area, but he's a filmmaker. He likes the nickname Daylight now. I'm not exactly sure what that story is about, but Dimas, it's good to have you back. Thanks for being here.
2: Hey, Kevin, you are the best. My favorite radio host of all time, and so many people across the country, I know, feel absolutely the same.
1: Well, you're very absolutely kind. My checkbook will be big enough to write that, but let's stick to the details at hand here. There's a film that is now out that you played a hand in bringing to market. It's called Fettered. And yes. What just give us the elevator pitch. What is this?
2: So Fettered is a movie about a young girl who was going to a prom event and got her drink spiked, which a lot of people don't understand. 15% of women that go to clubs today have reported to this site called Talk About Trust that they have had their drink spiked. And so this movie, this girl, that happens to her. She wakes up in the woods. And when she wakes up, she has to figure out everything that happened the day before to know how she got there. And what's beautiful, Kevin, is this girl is a Christian. She's a virgin, something I haven't heard on television in a positive way in about 20 years. Mm. And so many incredible, the cast is just star-studded. John Cappadocia, who died. This is his last movie. He was in Wall Street, Speed, Ace Ventura, Pet Detective, and about 100 other movies. And it's just an incredible, credible New York-based story. But what I love in this elevator pitch is everybody, the critics, everyone's writing me like, this is the first movie I've seen in 10 years that's non-woke. And they're like, you're so courageous. This is a non-woke movie. I'm like, Kevin, I'm just making a normal movie.
1: I love that. I love that. Let me go back to the subject at hand, though, because I've had the issue that this girl faces in this film hit home with me more closer to home than I am comfortable with. And I feel rather helpless when someone in your orb, goes through that kind of suffering and there's not much that can be done about it. So what are some of the takeaways that get communicated through this story?
2: Well, one of the things that gets communicated is be very, very careful. If I could, I would encourage young people, don't even drink at these places of celebration and parties and these type of things. But I know I'm not going to win that battle every time. But what I also tell people is never walk away. Like, even I'm a grown man. If I walk away from any of my drinks, I never pick it up again. I just say, nope, give me a new one. They're like, what are you doing? I said, nope, I'm just starting fresh. You know, I just don't do it. And then another takeaway from this movie is there's always three worlds. So in this movie called Fettered, F-E-T-T-E-R-E-D, that right now it's on the Tubi network and next week comes out on Amazon Prime.
1: Nice.
2: One of the things is that you always see in my community, the adults know stuff, but the young adults have their own entire world. And then the police have their world. Mm. And I've always noticed these three worlds are spinning. But I'm like you, Kevin. I like to put real Christians in real situations. So it's not the pop, you know, the bubblegum story of I was really good and then I got gooder. And I love those movies. I have no problem with those movies. But this is a family in a crisis. And how do you respond as a Christian in this crisis?
0: Well, that's what,
2: and how do you respond as good people in this crisis?
0: That's what the entirety of the Christian walk is about. If we're not applying what we know about God's love and faithfulness and grace and mercy to every aspect of life, we're not doing our jobs as believers. And one of the things, it's interesting you brought up the three worlds concept, because as I watched my friend walk through the situation with their family, and they are not through it yet by any stretch of the imagination. I think there's still some ongoing ramifications of all of it. It's a different world. And in the big cities, especially, it's hard to for what they consider this to be a rather low level crime. It's not a low level crime for the family that's going through it. It's a heart wrenching, heartbreaking situation. So I'm glad you're out there making a statement. Again, it's on Amazon Prime next week. It's already on the Tubi network, T-U-B-I. You can download the app off your app store. Yes. And get it, but it'll be on Amazon Prime. A little more familiar with Amazon Prime. It'll be on Amazon Prime starting next week. Dimas Salaberrios, thank you for making good films. Thank you for being with us.
2: Thank you, and thank you for supporting Fettered, F-E-T-T-E-R-D. And make sure you see A Young Girl with Chains, because there's an older movie that you don't want to see floating around with the same name. And Fettered means chain, like ball and
0: chain. Right. Got
2: so it. That should connect with you.
0: All right.
2: Thank you, Kevin.
0: Thank you,
2: you're my favorite, and can't wait to see you soon.
0: I appreciate that. Got to run. It's That Kevin Show. Stay with us.
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0: 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If you're a Christian, you know the story of the crucifixion, but have you ever really considered what Jesus physically endured? 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
8: Every day, there's another headline about artificial intelligence. It's moving faster than most of us imagined, raising an important question. Where's all this headed? That's why I think you're going to love Carbon Zero. Carbon Zero, the latest novel from AI pioneer Craig W. Stanfill, who understands both AI's incredible potential and the very real risks. I got an advanced copy. Honestly, I cannot put this down. I loved this book. In the story, one seemingly harmless instruction to an advanced AI sets off a chain of events no one saw coming. It's a fast-paced thriller. But what makes it especially compelling is how believable it feels and how easily something like this could become a real-world concern. Carbon Zero releases September 19th, so now's the time to pre-order. 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

0: back. It's Kevin McCullough. Glad to have you with us. It's That Kevin Show. ThatKevinShow.com is where you go online to be part of it. Bethany Mandel joins us on Fridays, and every now and then she does a little hostile takeover if I go away for a day of vacation. And Larry O'Connor was on our boat cruise this week for Salem, New York, and we're floating around the city. And I'm like, Larry, what's up? He's like, what do you mean? Because he was at my table. We had the fun table. And I said, so I go away on vacation, and I have Patrice Onwuka and Megan Mobbs and Bethany Mandel fill in for me on my show. And then the next thing I know, they're all substituting for you like a week later. I said, you gotta pay me a finder's fee or something, man. I said, they're too talented to just, you know, for you to just snatch them like that. And
1: When are you going on vacation next? That's the question.
0: Yeah, well, you know me.
1: I know.
0: I barely ever take vacation, so that's the end of that discussion, I guess. Having said that, it has been kind of an interesting couple of weeks since the fall has kind of kicked into full gear here, and you're starting to see kind of the true colors of the Democrats, Bethany, and as someone who often serves for us as a correspondent on all things Israel and Middle East, and certainly on anti-Semitism issues here in the States, what are you seeing happen in the Democratic primary, and how do you feel about it?
1: It's deeply disturbing. So Hassan Piker did an interview with Axios this week where he was finally asked some tough questions.
0: And for the less initiated, Hassan Piker is, just let everybody know.
1: Yes, yes. So Hassan Piker is a surrogate for several prominent Democrats, including Abdul Al-Sayed, who's running for Senate in Michigan. He's a streamer. He's a radical. And just to give you a taste of how radical he is, he told Axios this week that he sees America as more of a terrorist entity than Al-Qaeda. Al-Qaeda. He has a lot of really interesting thoughts on 9/11, and it's not like the usual truther stuff where, like, it was an inside job that you can sort of, like, oh, we're used to that brand of crazy. This guy, like, thinks America had it coming. It is so beyond the pale of what should be acceptable dialogue in America. And he is the guy for a lot of Democrats.
0: You know who he reminds me of in his comments? Do you remember Mahmoud Ahmadinejad?
1: Yes, 100%. The former dictator who was an honored guest at Columbia University. So, like, the more things change, the more they stay the same. This is the radicalism that has taken over the left. It started on college campuses when Ahmadinejad was invited to campus at Columbia. And now they have, like, their own homegrown terror streamers who are doing all of this, you know, anti-American content with them. And, you know, it's wild to me that he is an invited guest at lots of these schools. He is, he's invited to Columbia. No, I'm sorry. He's invited to University of Austin in Texas this week. Next week, he's going to be at Cornell. And this is the radicalism that's taken over on campuses and that's been invited as an honored guest on campus.
0: Well, I don't know if a lot of people understand this either, but a lot of universities, and I only know this because I wrote 3 books and did 3 book tours, but a lot of universities use taxpayer money to bring speakers in for the children to be spoken to.
1: That's right.
0: And so in some of these instances, the taxpayers of the United States their money is being used to allow this man to come and to pollute the minds of the kids that are there.
1: Yeah, I mean, and UT Texas is a public school. Like, I have some questions on that front. And it would behoove some reporters, I know some of whom are already looking into it, to start asking that question.
0: Yeah. Are they crazy enough, the people that embrace Piker and kind of his viewpoints, are there enough of them in the mix that it at least depresses some of the traditional Democratic turnout?
1: I think so. I mean, I've been hearing anecdotally that the race in Michigan is very interesting. The number of Jewish Democrats, which Jews skew left as a general rule of thumb. I wish it weren't the case, but it's just the reality. And the number of Jews who are coming out and saying, I'm a Democrat, I voted Democrat my whole life, and I'm voting for Mike Rogers, the Republican nominee in Michigan, is very significant. And so I hope that will be the case, but time will tell.
0: Yeah. When he talks about policy, do you think it has an impact on the conversation?
1: Well, Hassan Piker, I do. I mean, that's the terrifying part, is that he is incredibly influential. He has more daily listeners and viewers than like some major news networks like CNN. He has more, I think, than Anderson Cooper. He is incredibly influential. And I think that Democrats are starting to realize that. And it's why he's become their golden boy, and he's being invited to stump for all of these candidates, because they realize he has the star power that they want right now on the stump.
0: Is he, in essence, the Marxist, socialist, radical Islamic version of Charlie Kirk?
1: Yeah. Oh, I don't like putting it that way, but yeah, honestly.
0: I mean, because what Charlie did was unleash enthusiasm for traditional principles and ideas and motivated, you know, dialogue. I don't think Piker's motivating dialogue at all, but he is assembling a following.
1: So honestly, the one thing that Charlie had that Hassan doesn't have yet, I think it could happen, is that he was smart enough to build an infrastructure behind him with TPUSA. So when someone got the endorsement of TPUSA, that really meant something electorally. We're not there yet on Hassan Piker, but like, we have CARE. It's not like these entities don't exist and they're not becoming more and more activated politically.
0: Yeah, and I think that's bothersome on a lot of levels. And but I don't have a good read on the election in November. I don't have a strong feeling one way or the other, because I do think, for, you know, kind of normal fatigue based reasons, people that are siding with the current group that has control of both houses and the White House should normally expect a thumping in the midterms, especially with gas prices and other things. But I think people look at the absolute nut jobs that the other side's running, and I think they go, there's no way we can let that happen.
1: Yeah, I think that's right. I think the polling in Michigan and in Texas with Tallarico is razor thin. And that shouldn't be the case, by the way. I mean, I think Mike Rogers is a pretty good candidate, but I don't think that's the case with Ken Paxton. I think that was a real swing and a miss on the part of Republicans to nominate someone who is the most electable possible. But we'll see. Time will tell.
0: Yeah. All right. Bethany Mandel, always appreciate your insights. Thank you, lady.
1: Thank you.
0: Kevin McCullough coming right back. Don't go away.
2: Stick around for more of That Kevin next.
0: If you're a Christian, you know the story of the crucifixion, but have you ever really considered what Jesus physically endured? The Suffering of the Lamb examines the historical and archaeological evidence surrounding Christ's passion, drawing from ancient sources and archaeological discoveries. Detailed illustrations help you visualize what actually happened, while the book also explores the deeper question of why Christ suffered in this particular way. Deepen your understanding of Christ's sacrifice. Go to Amazon today, search The Suffering of the Lamb, and order your copy.
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5: In Washington, the midterm elections are less than 2 months away now, but in some states, early voting is already underway. In Sioux Falls, South Dakota, voters Lori Wythe and Marcel Self say that rising prices are on their minds.
6: I filled my gas tank up yesterday, and it was over $60 to fill my gas tank. I'm not happy.
7: No. I filled mine up, and it was over $30. I've never had to pay that.
5: Three states begin their early voting today. President Trump, meanwhile, telling voters in North Carolina last night Democrats had let crime get out of control in their state.
8: Nobody used to think of North Carolina as a dangerous state, criminally dangerous. It was like North Carolina. It was beautiful. It was apple pie. And now it's one of the most violent and one of the worst in the whole nation.
5: It's shaping up to be a mixed close on Wall Street right now. The Dow is down about 77 points, but the Nasdaq is up 61. This is SRN News.
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12: Wow, it is so much exciting, you know. There are people who are never on the Bible, you know, they've just looked at the Bible at far distance where the pastor is preaching with the Bible with its torn out pages, you know, but when they receive the Stephen King received the Bible, we can see the excitement, you know, and going back home, then they can read with their families and with their friends, you know. So I think for them is, you know, a very exciting experience. I remember the one time when the old lady, about 8 years, went through the program and she graduated and she received a Bible for the first time. And I could see the tears going through her cheeks and was happy to can have a Bible and to read it, you know.
0: The happiness of having the Bible is what he's talking about there. That is, Michael Woolworth, is that a pastor, IBD?
13: Yeah, he's a pastor on the continent of Africa. Bibi is one of these guys, Kevin. He'll walk through a village. People will pull on his shirt sleeve. You know, Pastor Bibi, my Bible coming today, right? So he's grateful that we're here today filling that need, right?
0: But Kevin, well, I want to capture something that he's talking about there because he says the happiness that they experience. In Psalm chapter 1, and we may be familiar with it, it says, blessed is the man that walks not in the counsel of the ungodly, which we can find that counsel everywhere in our culture. The ungodly counsel is the vacuum. It swallows us up. Mm. But not the one that stands in the way of sinners, nor the one that sits in the seat of the scornful, the people that scoff and mock and everything else. Rather, his delight, his happiness is in the law of the Lord, and in his law, his word, does he meditate day and night. If you translate blessed is the man, what that is in Hebrew in the Psalms is literally, if you translated it to today's word, it's like saying, this is the good life. The good life is not a beer to drink. This is the good life. The good life is what? What does the psalmist say? To have God's word, to meditate on it, to let it meditate inside your heart, to let it just take over, if you will, your thoughts and your mind and your actions and your attitudes, to literally let it become a part of you in such a way. And what does it do? It brings delight to your life. Friends, there's not a single Bible League recipient that I've ever heard in any of the sound bites Michael's ever brought that did not express joy when they got their Bible.
13: Yeah.
0: There's nobody that got a Bible and went, man, I was hoping for something else. No, they're ecstatic. Why? Because the good life, experiencing the life at its highest, it's not driving a Mercedes. It's not living on the Upper West Side. It's not having all of the latest iPhones and Nikes and everything else. We can imagine what the good life is. What does the psalmist say the good life is? It's to let God's word go into our hearts for us to delight and to meditate on it and to let it illuminate us. To let it delight on the inside of us. And Michael, I know you've been to a lot of these places where life is just excruciatingly rough. And yet they're not sad when they get the Bible.
13: Yeah.
0: When they get the Bible, it's the good life. Their face changes. Everything about them changes.
13: Well, you know, as BB talked about, the young woman at the end there, 80 years of age, Kevin, had lived all of her life within the grips of pagan beliefs and practices. Somebody introduced her to the hope of the gospel. She's now a follower of Jesus. And as he expressed, she has joy now that she has the precious word of God. Hey, every $5 gift means what? You're putting tears of joy on the faces of Bible-less believers. We want to do that for just north of 10,000, about 25% of the need met, Kevin. We need to get there by the end of this month.
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19: 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Hello, Gloria Hahn. How are you today?
20: Hello, Mike. I'm wonderful. How about you? I'm loving this spring weather we're having. It can't quite decide if it wants to be spring or summer, but that's okay.
19: We'll take it.
20: I love it.
19: So what have you prepared for us today, Gloria?
20: Today we're talking about something that is affecting millions of American families right now. In fact, it may affect your family sooner than you think. For many years, most of the calls I've received were from people wanting to buy a home or sell a home. Today, I'm receiving a different kind of call. A daughter calls and says, "Mom fell last week, and we're worried she shouldn't be living alone anymore." A son calls and says, "Dad has lived in the same house for 45 years, and we don't know where to begin." A widow calls and says, "The house is paid for, but maintaining it, it has become overwhelming." And just as I was pulling into the parking lot today to do the show, I had a text from a dear lady that's listened to the show before that her husband had fallen here about a month ago, and we've been talking about them downsizing and getting out of the home they're in because there are stairs and it's not working for them. She just called to ask for prayer because her husband's going into surgery again today because his ankle is infected and he'll be in the hospital for 3 or 4 days. The question all of these people ask me isn't, "How much is my house worth?" The question they ask is, "What should we do next?" Recently, I've become increasingly interested in what many professionals are calling senior transition, helping seniors and their families navigate one of life's biggest decisions before a crisis occurs. You may have heard a phrase being used more frequently in recent years. The phrase is the silver tsunami. It's a term being used to describe the unprecedented wave of baby boomers entering their senior years. The oldest baby boomers are turning 80 years old this year. Approximately 10,000 Americans are reaching age 80 every single day. By 2030, every baby boomer will be at least 65 years old. Americans' population over 80 is expected to double during the next two decades. This is not just a statistic. That's millions of families trying to answer difficult questions. Can mom safely remain at home? Is dad still able to maintain the property? What happens if there's another fall? How do we begin downsizing a lifetime of possessions? The silver tsunami isn't coming. It's already here. In fact, many experts believe the silver tsunami will create one of the largest transitions of housing wealth in American history as seniors move from their long-held family homes into retirement, assisted living memory care, or other housing options. One of the biggest mistakes I see families make is waiting until a crisis forces a decision. There was a fall, a hospitalization, the loss of a spouse, a sudden medical event. Now decisions must be made quickly and under tremendous stress. The best time to begin this conversation is before crisis occurs. I want to repeat that because it's really the theme of today's show. The best time to begin this conversation is before a crisis occurs. When I sit down with seniors and their families, I encourage them to evaluate four important areas. First is safety. Secondly, health, home maintenance, and social support. Let's start with safety. Many homes that worked perfectly 20 years ago don't work well at all today. Stairs become difficult. Bathrooms become hazardous. Carrying laundry becomes risky. Yard maintenance becomes overwhelming. Tasks that once took an hour may now take all day. That doesn't automatically mean someone needs to move. In many situations, aging in place is still a wonderful option. Sometimes, simple modifications can make a home much safer. Grab bars can be installed. The lighting can be improved. Walkways and doors wider, eliminating trip hazards. We've had Beth Killen and Jackie Handen from Livable Homes on the show before, and they do amazing work helping seniors remain in their homes longer. The goal isn't moving. The goal is finding the best solution for the individual. Sometimes that means staying. Sometimes that means moving. Either way, we need a plan. When I sit down with families, this is what we start out with, is a plan. We try to make a plan that's going to work for them. We all know that life happens, that there are unforeseen circumstances come along and someone falls or someone gets ill, someone passes and leaves a spouse alone. We know those things happen, but we can be much better prepared for those situations if we have a plan. So that's what I propose to you and your family today through this show, is if you are at that age that you're considering some of these things that may come in your near future, let's sit down and make a plan. There's no obligation, no cost. You don't have to put your home on the market right now. I just want to help you make this transition because I'm just seeing how difficult it is for families. And I think because I've done this for so long, and met with so many families over the years and helped them get through this, that I can also be of help to you. So please give me a call if you want to schedule a time to get together. I will come to your home, meet with you and your family in just a comfortable situation, and talk about options and where we go from here. I have one family in Vancouver that I sold their home about a year ago, and we started out with a conversation very similar to what I'm just now mentioning. She called from the radio show. Her mom was homebound now because she was not mobile. She was having a hard time getting her out to the car and to doctor's appointments. And the mom was sleeping in a chair in the living room because she couldn't get up and back and forth from the bedroom. So it was a really, really stressful situation for the daughter. And the mom was having some memory issues as well. So it wasn't quite as much on her forefront of thinking of what we should do next, but her daughter could definitely feel the stress, as well as other members of the family, their pastor, and other people that were involved in their lives could see the sad situation that this home was in. This home, unfortunately, was a hoarder home. The house was stuffed. It was stuffed with clothes, piled on beds. You couldn't even get into the two bedrooms, so they were both sleeping in the living room because both bedrooms were so stuffed they couldn't get into them. It was just a really, really sad, overwhelming situation. There were rodents. It was just a state that no one should have to live in, but here were these two sweet ladies both living in this home. So our first step was to make a plan, and that was to put the home on the market as it was, because we knew that in their current state of condition, neither of them were physically able to make that move alone. So we put the house on the market, and we found a lady that it was the perfect situation for her and her sons. And she was a fixer lady, and she was excited about fixing the home up. So once we got it under contract, we started cleaning out the home and spent many, many, many hours with many angels from her church and friends and other people that came to help and took many, I don't even remember how many dumpsters, but there were numerous dumpsters to clean it out. Got the house cleaned out, got the mom into a assisted living situation where she could be cared for, took some of the pressure off her daughter of trying to move her. The daughter was a very small little lady, and it was a very scary thing to try to work with her mom's mobility issues. So these stories all have an ending, and hopefully more than not have a good ending. And I think that's the thing I want to stress with today's show is let's make a plan. Let's try to plan for the future rather than just let the future take over and react once a crisis has occurred. So please give me a call when you're ready to talk, and we'll talk about the options that are available to you.
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1: Foundations of Freedom, a look at America's founding principles and the leaders who shaped our nation.
21: Ronald Reagan understood that freedom sometimes requires more than quiet diplomacy. It requires moral clarity. On June 12, 1987, standing before the Brandenburg Gate in a divided Berlin, Reagan issued a direct challenge to Soviet leader Mikhail Gorbachev. "Mr. Gorbachev, tear down this wall." The Berlin Wall was more than concrete and barbed wire. It represented a system that restricted movement, divided families, and denied millions the freedoms Americans often take for granted. Reagan refused to treat that division as permanent. He understood that free nations must be willing to identify the difference between liberty and oppression, and have the courage to say so. 2 years later, the Berlin Wall fell. Freedom survives when people refuse to accept tyranny as inevitable. So when freedom is challenged today, will we have the courage to defend it with the same clarity?
3: Hey, Portland, Patrick here. 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
1: Welcome back. Thank you so much for joining us today. Today we're talking about the silver tsunami that is upon us, that being that the baby boomers are becoming 80. The youngest will soon be 65. So we have a whole huge population that are transitioning from being able to live on their own into needing a little bit more care, perhaps needing a lot more care. So what I'm offering today as a service is to help you transition from that spot to where you're going to go from now. I want to sit down with you and your family and help you make a plan, because I think a plan is so important at this time in life, not only planning for your move, but planning for an estate attorney that can help you plan for either probate or do your will or set up a trust. There's so many things that you can do in advance of making this move, and even in advance of your passing, to help your family transition through this whole time as easily as possible. It's never an easy transition. There's a lot of emotions involved, a lot of memories. So by having the right people on your team, I think we can help to make it a little bit easier. We have the girls from Livable Homes. They're wonderful at helping you plan on how to stay in your home. And like I say, a probate attorney is wonderful. We've had Joe Kaufman on here, and he's always available to help you with estate planning. Probate, of course, once the person has passed. But prior to that, we need to plan with a will, advanced directives, and a trust if that works for your family. So give me a call if you need names and numbers of these people. They're there to help. We're all here to help. This is our mission, is to help you get through this. What's important, once again, is that we're discussing senior transitions and planning the next chapter before a crisis occurs. And I think that's the key line to this whole show, is make these decisions, make these plans, and look ahead before a crisis occurs. Before the break, we talked about evaluating whether aging in place remains the best option. Now let's talk about the alternatives. One of the first things I tell families is this: you have more options than you think. Many people immediately think of assisted living. In reality, there are several different levels of care and housing options available. Independent living allows seniors to maintain

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2: Like they're living in a family environment. So that's a good choice if that works out for your family. And increasingly, some seniors choose to move closer to children or other family members. Every family is different. Every senior is different. There is no one-size-fits-all answer. The key is exploring these options before a crisis forces a rushed decision. Once a family begins discussing a move, another challenge quickly appears. What do we do with the house? And perhaps more importantly, what do we do with everything inside the house? Many seniors have lived in their homes for 30, 40, or even 50 years. Think about that. Decades of furniture, photographs, family heirlooms, holiday decorations, collections, memories. One of the biggest pieces of advice I can offer on this is slow down. One of the most common regrets I hear from families is, I wish I hadn't gotten rid of that. I think that's the thing that families sometimes jump into, whether it's when their family member's moving into a different type of living or even when the family member has passed. They jump in and think they have to sort through everything, make all these decisions immediately, and that causes an incredible amount of stress on the family. So give yourself a breath. Take a breath. Give yourself permission to grieve. Whether there's a passing or just a move to a senior living situation, there's still grief involved. You probably grew, if you're a daughter or son, you probably grew up in this home. There are memories. There's 30, 40, 50 years of memories for you and the parent. And there is a period of grieving because you're losing what was involved in that, not just the walls and the roof of the house, but the love and the memories in the home. So give yourself time to grieve that this is passing and that a new adventure is on the way. But if you don't let that old situation go, it's going to dampen your feelings about moving to another situation. Give yourself time to think. Think through the options. Let me help you. Let me give you advice and help you make a plan. Let me refer you to people that also can help you. You don't have to do this alone. Start with identifying keepsakes and personal belongings that should stay within the family. Things like yearbooks, military memorabilia, photographs, family recipes, musical instruments, and special collections. As we move into this portion of your life-changing events, encourage your family members to take their personal belongings. The easiest part of the job may be distributing personal items such as old yearbooks, record collections, musical instruments, and sports equipment to their proper owners. While sifting through the house, use blue painter's tape or sticky notes to label items and create categories by owner. Once you've collected 10 to 12 items, take photos and forward them to each person. I suggest not sending too many photos at once to avoid overwhelming the recipient. Sometimes adult children don't want any of their childhood belongings, and items can be donated or tossed. Keepers can be packed into moving boxes. Label the boxes right away with the name of the owner and a list of the contents. Family members living locally should be encouraged to pick up their belongings in a timely fashion. Then assess the interest in other household items and furniture. Often personal property such as jewelry, artwork, and antiques is not expressed.

0: justly designated by the person who's lived in the home for all these years. The process of dividing up the more valuable possessions can lead to conflict among the heirs. I suggest that each person create a wish list of their own, of the items that they really want. When the lists are compared, you may discover that many objects are on only one list. If two or more want the same item, attempt to work out an equitable solution while prioritizing the importance of personal relationships over material possessions. When that happens, I always encourage people to remember relationships are more important than possessions. No piece of furniture is worth damaging a family relationship. Once keepsakes have been distributed, families often begin asking about estate sales. Estate sales can be an excellent way to liquidate personal property while reducing the workload for the family. I've worked with several excellent estate sale professionals and would be happy to provide referrals. An estate sale can be very helpful if you get the right person to conduct it. They will come in, organize everything you want to sell, label it, set it up nicely, display it. They'll attend and monitor the sale, collect the money. And then the most valuable thing, in my opinion, is that they will, everything that's left, they will clean it out and either donate it or dispose of it. And you can even designate the charities that you'd like to have them donate things to. This is invaluable because this is such a big piece of the puzzle when you're trying to declutter and downsize possessions for a move into a smaller situation. The only thing to remember is, of course, an estate sale will take probably 30 to 40% of your profit. But in my opinion, after seeing so many families go through this, it's definitely well worth the money to enlist an estate sale person and have them take care of all these big details. Many families are surprised to discover that some items that they thought were very valuable are not. Others are surprised to find hidden treasures, jewelry, artwork, antiques, and collectibles. That's why I always recommend having questionable items evaluated before donating or discarding them. Next comes donations. Many charities will gladly accept clothing, kitchen items, books, household goods, and home decor. 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Please remember, you don't have to do this alone. 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Now let's talk about one of the most important aspects of the discussion, how the family home often becomes the key to funding the next chapter of life.
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1: Welcome back, and thanks again for joining us today. Today we're discussing senior transitions and planning ahead before a crisis occurs. Now let's talk about something many seniors don't fully appreciate. The home they've lived in for decades may be their largest financial asset. Many seniors purchase their homes 20, 30, 40, or even 50 years ago. Many have paid off their mortgages. Many have accumulated substantial equity. When you think about how the value of their home has grown over the last 50 years, it can be pretty amazing, the equity that is available in those homes. Sometimes hundreds of thousands of dollars, sometimes even more. I'm just now working with a family that are getting ready to downsize and probably move closer to their family. They bought their house 40 years ago. They've lived in it this whole entire time. They paid $93,000 for it 40 years ago, and now it's well over $800,000. So you see there's a big equity in that home, and so that is just, I think that's amazing that families have accumulated that kind of value, and now they have that money to help them enjoy the rest of their life. The equity may help fund independent living, assisted living, memory care, a move closer to family, and even moving in with a family, either purchasing or building a home with two residences so they can live close to their family and yet still have their own independence. That's a wonderful option, and I wish we were building more of those kinds of homes. There's a subdivision in Boise, Idaho, that they build the homes exactly for that purpose. The larger home is the main home, and then right beside it, there's a smaller home for the senior member of the family that needs a place to live. So they both have their independence, and yet they're there to care for that person if they need it. So I think as we're seeing the baby boomers mature into this age group, we should be seeing more of those homes built. I don't know of any in Portland, but I hope that we will start thinking about that because it is definitely a need for those people that are aging. And many of them really do still want to age in place, but they need the help of their family. So I think that's a very good option. Or maybe that extra money, the equity from the home, will just bring extra peace of mind in your retirement. While I often find seniors are living in homes filled with memories, but don't fully realize the opportunity those homes represent. You or your family member has lived there for all these years, made those payments, struggled to keep the home maintained, and now it's a little gold mine. So let's help them utilize it. One of the first things I do when meeting with a family is help them understand the home's value and their options. Many families assume they need to completely remodel the home before selling, especially in the case where the senior has lived there for many years and maybe not remodeled it. Maybe it's still in the same condition that they bought it in 30 or 40 years ago. Doesn't mean it's not livable, it just is outdated. But this isn't always true. Sometimes strategic improvements make sense. How about some fresh paint? Maybe some flooring? Always, almost always, decluttering, deep cleaning, and minor repairs. Other times, selling the home as is may be the best option. Every situation is different. We can sell the home as is. I'm working on one currently right now in Gresham. The home is not financeable because of condition. It needs a lot of work. And so we are marketing it as an investor property, cash only. And we're having quite a few people. I already have two offers on it, and I have another two coming in today. So don't ever feel like the home that you're in or that your senior relatives are in is not sellable. Almost everything will sell. It will just probably depend on the condition, and that will dictate the price. But many times it's a better option to take the investor route, sell it as is. Those are cash sales, not finance, so you don't have to worry about any of that. And then they do the repairs and the remodeling. And most people find that that's a better option, especially for someone that's maybe been in the house for decades and is now physically not able to endure a remodel on a home, because it is a big undertaking. It's very stressful. And so the as-is option may be a very good option for your family. Recently, I've been referring to some homes as the new distressed properties. These aren't homes facing foreclosure. They are homes where the owners are simply overwhelmed. There may be years of deferred maintenance. There may be decades of accumulated possessions. The family may feel the home is unsellable. The good news is this: almost every property can be sold. The question isn't whether it can be sold. The question is determining the best strategy. Sometimes investors are the answer. Sometimes traditional buyers are the answer. Sometimes improvements make sense, and sometimes they just don't. The key is creating a plan. And that brings us back to why I believe senior transitions is such an important conversation. Helping families evaluate options, helping them understand resources, helping them prepare the home, helping them coordinate services, helping them understand the financial side of the transition, and most importantly, helping them make informed decisions before a crisis occurs. As mentioned earlier, the oldest baby boomers are turning 80 this year. Over the next 20 years, millions of families will face the same decisions. My goal is to help make these decisions a little less overwhelming. If you have questions about aging in place, senior housing options, downsizing, preparing a home for sale, estate sales, decluttering, or simply don't know where to begin, I would love to help. Sometimes all it takes is a conversation. But remember, the best time to begin this conversation is before a crisis occurs. Over the years, I've had so many stories and so many situations that it always makes me stop and think about these stories when I prepare a show like this. I had one family that called me, and their brother had moved into memory care, and so they were left with the duty of cleaning out his house, which was absolutely stuffed. It was a huge job for them. Jerry and his gang came and helped, and we got the house cleaned out. But after removing everything, we found that it was in pretty sad state of condition. So this was one of those homes that we needed a cash sale. We advertised it as a cash sale. We did have an investor. We had several investors look at it, but we did finally get it sold to an investor who could definitely see the potential and the possibilities in this home. And that's what it takes, is someone that can see past the conditions that it's in right now. They did buy the home and remodeled it and resold it, and it was a very good experience for everyone. It was an incredible amount of work for the family, and I felt bad that they had so much work to go through, but it ended up being a good situation. I've had many, many estate sales stories, and most of them are good. Once in a while, you'll get an estate sale. I had one in Happy Valley. They had gorgeous things, beautiful pink glass, green glass, cut glass, artwork. And they just really didn't sell much of anything. It's our dynamics are changing about what people like to buy at estate sales. The younger people that we deal with now are really not interested in antiques. They're not interested in beautiful glass and beautiful artwork. So if you have those things in your home and you're downsizing and you want to optimize them, the best thing to do is get a qualified estate sale person. They can evaluate them. They have people that follow them and come to their sale for certain things. And I think you'll do much better than trying to do an estate sale on your own. Almost every estate sale that I've done and had really good success with have been conducted by estate sale planners. They are just so invaluable and they work so hard. I can't sometimes understand how they can endure all they go through for the money that they make, but they are angels and they are there to help you. So please let me know if you need that kind of help. Now that we've dealt with senior transitioning, I want to talk more about living with less. Do we have too much stuff? Now that we've cleared out the family home to put it on the market, it might be a great time to ask yourself some questions. To help you pare back, let's ask three questions about the things you own. And I ask myself this a lot, so I'm not preaching to everyone other than myself. We've all been there. The cabinets are overflowing. There's no more room in any closet. And the drawers are crammed so full they won't close. Your stuff has outgrown your space. But instead of blaming your house for its lack of storage, maybe consider that you have too much stuff. That issue is easier to address quickly and doesn't involve a whole home remodel. The single biggest issue we face in organizing is abundance. Whether you are stocking up on food, clothing, beauty products, or even personal memorabilia, too much is simply too much. People always ask, how do I know if I have too much stuff, and what do I do to get rid of it? Here are three questions that we can all ask ourselves to help with paring down to quality possessions. Do you own multiple versions of the same thing? Do you have three blenders because you got an updated version twice and have yet to get rid of the old ones? I have two, so I know what that's like. This is the kind of things that creates clutter. What to do about it? Start in one space and go section by section. For example, in your kitchen, open up all your cabinets. Go from cabinet to cabinet, removing all of the items, starting with small appliances. Lay them all out on the counter and keep only the ones you use. Donate or sell the rest. Move on to the pantry, then the service pieces, then the dishes, and on around the room. The same rules apply for every section. Get rid of the things you don't use. Try to lose the guilt you feel from getting rid of many gifts you have been given or inherited. It really is okay to pass along things you don't use or love. Number two is, do you feel stressed about having to find a place for all your things? Are your closets jam-packed? Do you find that you wear the same things over and over, even though your closet is overflowing? If you answered yes, you probably have too many clothes. In an effort to try and live with less, you must eliminate the things that don't serve you. This same concept applies to any space in your home that's overflowing. What to do about it? Take all your clothing out of your closet, or take out certain categories at once. Denim, sweaters, shoes. Ask yourself very honestly if you love each item and want to wear it. If yes, great, it stays. If no, put it in a designated spot for donations or resale. Ask yourself this question about each and every item you come across in your closet. And number three is it hard to keep track of your belongings? Are you constantly losing things in drawers, cupboards, bins, or other nooks and crannies of your home? This is usually a sign of too many belongings. What to do about it? Keep things consistent. Use one wallet, one makeup case, one pencil case at a time. Having one place where your items live reduces the amount of backup items you have. The goal. These questions and the resulting work will take time. You won't be able to just snap your fingers and magically have uncluttered closets, drawers, and living space. Instead, set aside an hour or two every day or week to tackle one area, or a whole room if you're feeling ambitious. Regardless of how long it takes, you'll appreciate the time you put toward living with less. Six emotional challenges you may face when tackling clutter. The fear that you may regret letting it go. And we'll all always have that fear, but the only way you can get past that is to do it. Really evaluate that item. Is this something that you cherish? Is it memorabilia that cannot ever be replaced, that came from your family? Those things you should keep. But two or three blenders, I mean, you're not really going to miss out on letting it go. Fear that you may lose out on something valuable. This is probably a big one when people decide to have an estate sale. They always think that that one piece of artwork on the wall that their mom brought over from Paris is invaluable, that's worth millions of dollars. But sometimes those kinds of things may be worth a lot, or they may be worth nearly nothing. So get them evaluated. There are appraisers. You can do a lot of that online yourself anymore to value your possessions. So check it out before you think about getting rid of it. And if it isn't valuable, then it's easier to let it go. Guilt about getting rid of a gift or an inherited item. This is one of those things we all go through. Somebody gives you something, you think you need to keep it forever because it's a gift, or you've inherited something from your grandmother and you never use the teapot that she gave you, but you feel like you should keep it. Let some of these things go. You've loved it for years probably, and it's okay. It's okay to let it go. We can only have so many things in our homes, and this is why they get so cluttered, because we start thinking we have to hang on to everything for all these emotional reasons, and it's just causing more stress and clutter in our lives. Guilt related to your item finding a good home. That's always fun because people think they have to find a good home for that piece of furniture that they've had in their house for 20 years, and it's amazing how when you donate these things to charities, they find a good home. They find people that really need them. So let go of that guilt and that nostalgia or sentimental feelings that these decisions are hard. But let them go. It's okay. These are just things, and that's probably the most important message of this show is all of these are just things. What we have are relationships. The love that we have for our family is what propels us into making these kinds of decisions so that everybody can be more comfortable. So thank you so much for listening today. If you are in need of any of my help, please give me a call. I'm always here. And I would love to work with you and your family to make this transition from living on their own to whatever their next adventure is.
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3: Clouds for a while, but then we'll turn sunny during the afternoon hours today, and pretty nice daytime highs will stay in the upper 70s. Overnight, some lingering cloud cover and mid-50s. We're expecting low 80s for the afternoon high on Sunday. Some clouds in the morning, sunny in the afternoon. I'm meteorologist Steve Hamilton on KPDQ.
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10: I'm Steve O'Dell with Mission Network News. In India's Maharashtra state, some churches are asking worshipers to sign consent forms stating they are there voluntarily. The precaution comes after Maharashtra's new anti-conversion law took effect. Bibles for the World's John Podaiti says,
11: one of the strategies that many of the churches had come together and planned was that as people enter church service, they would sign some kind of a register or a release type of a form, or a sign-up sheet that said, I am here on my own will, I have not been induced or lured here, or it may say that they are already Christians and not being forced to convert to Christianity.
10: At least 4,000 churches in Mumbai are collecting the forms as a safeguard against unlawful conversion accusations. Pray wisdom for churches navigating this new law. Meanwhile, elections earlier this year brought greater political stability to Bangladesh. Now, Christians wait to see whether they'll experience more protection. William Samadar of Farms International says chaos followed Sheikh Hasina's overthrow in August 2024. Hundreds of Islamists raided the property of a Farms contact, taking his employees hostage. Long-term development aid from Farms helps believers overcome challenges like these.
12: We are working with them and giving loans to the small business owners, the farmers, the women raising cattle, pigs, goats, and even some are trying to do fishery.
10: Samadar oversees Farms' work with local churches in Bangladesh, helping people escape poverty through sustainable agriculture. Ask the Lord to sustain work among indigenous people groups who face pressure from the government. Thank you for listening to Mission Network News, a service of One Way Ministries. 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Together, the Great Commission happens. 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I'm Steve O'Dell.
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4: 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And I'm your spine doc. I got a great friend of mine here, one of my colleagues in everything disc. And I'm sitting here in Florida, and we're going to do a little podcast for you guys so that you can learn more about disc issues and how the technology that we're going to talk about can really help save people from things that aren't very pleasant. We'll talk about that here in a second. So, Dr. Virk, I want to welcome you to Everything Disc, our podcast here. You know, you're like my second guy I'm interviewing, so it's an honor to sit with you here. And the sun's just coming up, so people can see the beautiful background here on this golf course that we're at here in Florida. So, I know before the show we were kind of talking about disc, and I've known you since you started your practice in the Seattle area, South Center, and we've known each other for the past 30 plus years. So maybe tell us a little bit about what you do disc wise and how you got into it, and then maybe share a story with us. So tell us a little bit about you and what you do. And
5: well, that's right. First of all, thank you for having me out here.
4: Absolutely,
5: I love doing this kind of stuff. You know, we really got to share the information that we've got, share it with people, because there's so many people that need it. And you know, I got involved in this with, I guess, because of you.
4: Yeah.
5: You know, years ago, we went to a couple of conferences and checked those out. And I tell you what, I didn't have the room to bring in the equipment. I made the room because it was necessary.
4: Yeah.
5: Especially in my area to really help the people out there. You know, I have even my own patients. I have a lot of patients that I just couldn't help. And I saw the results. I saw the results on myself, actually. And that's where I got really interested in more than anything else. I have a few different decompression tables to think out there. And I've had four herniated discs in my spine since I was 22 years old.
4: Wow.
5: And so they act up here and there. I do quite well with chiropractic, but they're at the point where they're that deep depression is really the answer.
4: Yeah.
5: So that's actually helped me practice for now 32 years and doing really well. I have no issues whatsoever. So a number of years ago, I looked into a couple of different tables in that and saw yours. And I tell you what, the problem is, it was a game changer.
4: Yeah.
5: And now, you know, what you see with patients, it's kind of interesting. Most of the time when you talk about patients, they say, okay, you know, I want to get rid of my back pain.
4: Yeah.
5: You know, I want to get rid of my back pain. I wish I didn't have this numbness down my leg or down my arm. But you know what's more important than that? That's what those are the people that I remember is they what they what they're missing, what they want.
6: Yeah,
5: they want to
6: get
5: rid of what they want.
6: Right.
5: Probably my best patient recently, just a phenomenal guy. He's got an Archie band. It's whole family that's part of it.
6: Yeah.
5: He is probably I think it's 10 people he shows him. He came in, he's just in tears, and he can't do this with passion.
6: Yeah, yeah.
5: He actually works in the computer business, but he does this every weekend, 2-3 days over the weekend.
6: Wow.
5: He's a good man of marriage. Yeah, that's what he does. And watching him just, he's in tears. I can't do what I love. Just carrying equipment and sitting there, he says, it's just hard to connect, hard to do what he has a passion for when he's in so much pain. And so he started out with kind of a few days, he had to feel some changes. And right now, he comes in just for me.
6: And what was he suffering with when he came in?
5: So he had a herniated disc.
6: Some of our listeners are like, what's a herniated disc? They might be at a whole different level. I kind of want to talk to the average person,
5: right.
6: This is great. We're doctoring stuff.
5: But, I'm glad you said that.
6: But, one of the guys that helped me with the podcast is like, one of the things you guys could really do is just break it down in simple terms. What's a herniated disc? What's that look like? I'm right with you because they all come in and they all want something motivating. In my experience, truthfully, they're not sleeping there. And since we're on a golf course, we can talk a little golf too, but maybe break down what's a herniated disc. What did that look like for this mariachi band guy?
5: Absolutely. So the best way to look at a disc is, first of all, the disc is the spacer in between your vertebrae. Mm-hmm. So what it does,
6: it's kind of like a shock absorber.
5: It's got dual purposes. One is shock absorption. The second is actually for movement and shock absorption. The second is actually create a space in there for those nerves to come out there without any irrigation. And you remember, these nerves that you have in your spine, there's a spinal cord that runs down the back of your spine. And then these nerves that come out of there, those nerves control every little cell, tissue, organ, in your body. And that's it. You don't have a separate system. Most people think, they're coming down to your leg. But you don't realize it's the same nerves that go in your stomach, your heart, your liver. All those people have the same nerves.
6: Yeah.
5: And we don't feel those.
6: You know, it's not funny, but people come in all the time, they go, it's just muscle. And then I go, wait. Okay, you got muscles, but what controls the muscle? Right?
5: Yeah,
6: it's the nerve.
5: It's the brain through
6: the nerve.
5: The nerves, absolutely.
6: So everybody thinks it's
5: the neat thing with the nerves, actually. So the brain, of course, we know, controls everything in your body. There isn't a thing that doesn't, it's not, a lot of times you see people say, well, the heart and the brain. No, the heart is just another organ.
6: Yeah.
5: It's the brain.
6: Yeah.
5: That's really it. There's, the heart is no comparison to it. But the interesting thing is that when people, they don't equate the two things together. They don't realize their entire body is driven by the same nerves, the same channels. But here's one thing that this spinal cord has that he actually doesn't even need, not necessarily doesn't need, but there's reflexes that happen only at the spinal level. Perfect example is, if you touch something, I'm sure a lot of the listeners have done, if you touch something a lot, well, guess what happens? You lift your hand off of there very quickly.
6: Yeah.
5: And then a split second later, you feel it. Well, the reason for that is the message from your hand, when it gets hot, it goes up to your spine, and then two things happen. There's one set of signals that goes up to your mind. And then the other signal that comes back to your hand and gets that off of that
6: reflex.
5: Now, the reason for that is it is a minute second. But if that signal waited until it went to the brain and pulled it back down to the hand and pulled it off, your hand would be burnt far worse.
6: Yeah.
5: So we have these reflexes that are built in. If you pull it away, those go to the spinal level only. So then there's a lot of things like that. So the spine itself, is controlling. It does a lot.
6: So how does this mariachi band guy... How does this herniated disc play into that?
5: First of all, the herniated disc was a herniated disc. So you've got the actual cushioning, which is the disc that we've been talking about. That's all disc, right?
6: Yeah, what it is? Yeah, yeah,
5: yeah.
6: Everything disc.
5: Everything does. So the disc itself, best way to look at it is a chili donut. Chili donut's got that soft, that material inside, whether it's, cherry or it's cream or whatever it is, but that material in the middle, that's kind of like what a disc is, looks like. We've got outer layers that are folding it in, and then the inside, the nucleus pulposa, that's a soft, jelly material. And normally that's what allows us to move and function and be at our best.
6: Yes.
5: But what happens is, for multiple reasons, one, it could be wear and tear, injuries. It can be injuries when you're a kid.
6: Yeah, yeah.
5: I'm a perfect example. I played a lot of sports, and I remember the injuries I had through multiple different sports. And those started not when I was in 30, not when I was, 20. They started as a teenager, not even earlier.
4: Yeah.
5: But it was, it was about age 22. It's not that I did anything in particular, but I started to get more and more issues, and I found out I got an MRI, and I had a herniation. And what that is when that material in the middle, think about jelly donut. When you squeeze the one side, what happens to the jelly donut? It pushes out the other direction.
4: Yeah.
5: Now, if you just squeeze it a little bit, let's pretend that we had a jelly donut open. But we sliced it open, you would see that jelly donut pushes out a little bit first. And it pushes out and it creates a little bulge. That's what a disc bulge is. Once that material starts pushing out further in, you actually see that's actually a herniation. So there's different types of herniations. I don't think you're going to get into all that.
4: Yeah, yeah.
5: But for in a nutshell, that's what that hurt.
4: The jelly inside the donut starts to squeeze out. And that can impinge the nerve, create issues that transmission.
5: And so if chiropractic is not open, the only problem is chiropractic in itself is not going to bring that jelly material back in.
4: Yeah.
5: And that's where this decompression
4: works. And I think that's what led us in, after being in practice for 20, 30 years, it just naturally made sense that this is the next step, because everything's going to lead to a disc problem,
5: absolutely,
4: whether it's an injury or something that happens to them, And so this equipment, this technology is really helpful in taking these people, especially as our population gets older. You can't do the traditional, I call it jujitsu on their spine. You got to go gentle, right? Soft, gentle. And I tell you, a lot of people, I don't know if you experience this, but they'll fall asleep on the table. I remember I had one patient, she was in so much pain for 3 months, she wasn't sleeping. So I went up to her and checked on her while she was getting treated. And I said, everything okay? And she woke up and she's like, oh God, I haven't fallen asleep like that in 3 months. Because of this debilitating back pain that she was experiencing from the disc issue.
5: That's one of the most common things we see all the time. I would say probably, definitely more than half the people closer to 75% falls asleep when they're on the table. It's like that.
4: Yeah, yeah.
5: When they're getting that. And what is decompression? Decompression, basically, in a nutshell. It is traction. A lot of people think,
4: form of traction.
5: Yeah, it's a form of traction. People do this all the time, and they've been doing it for hundreds of years, if not thousands of years. You have that urge, like you want to lean up on a counter and like that. We all have that urge. The problem is that if you try to do this and it's found, just traction alone is not effective.
4: Yeah.
5: The reason it hasn't been effective is because the muscle will contract.
4: Yeah, you get muscle contraction.
5: And that's the issue. And they've tried all sorts of ways to stop that muscle contraction, but they couldn't do it. And it wasn't until the latest model decompression tables that are out there that create a special wave of movement that allows for that disc to open up without muscle contraction. And really, that's the difference.
4: So you're getting distraction of the disc without contraction of the muscles. Because a lot of people go, hey, well, I'm going to do this inversion table. And the research shows that actually can exacerbate a disc herniation. So they're like, well, isn't it the same thing? No, because you can isolate a specific disc. Like if it's in their low back, you can isolate one of the five specific discs based on the angle. And then you can set the machine to tolerance so that it's not creating pain. Feels good.
5: That's what I ask operators. I ask fiction critics, well, I've got that inversion table. And I said, well, tell me something. You're strapped up there with your ankle. So which one's opening up? Which disc is opening up?
4: Yeah.
5: I don't know. I guess you have no idea.
4: Yeah.
5: I don't even know.
4: It's not. It's actually compressing it.
5: Yeah.
4: If you look at the research.
5: Yeah. Right. So we see this. So really, when it comes to any of the other forms, you know what? They feel good. Sure. Absolutely. Here's the thing. If you have a healthy spine, they're probably okay.
4: Yeah.
5: They're not bad. And people use it all the time, but now that's probably less than 10%.
4: Yeah.
5: The rest of them, first of all, if you've got any sort of a herniation, it can cause more damage. But if even other people can. Now, most patients, if you get them early enough, and it's just maybe a disc bulge only, not that bad, and they stay under chiropractic care, they help them out. I've got a lot about that. They're staying healthy, but the majority of the people, they don't even make it to us until they're...
4: They've tried everything. They're on the merry-go-round of medications, injections, surgery, therapies. I can't tell you how many times patients will come into my office, probably same with you, and they'll be like, why didn't somebody tell me about this years ago? Why didn't my doctor tell me this? So I'm like, that's why we get on here. And we're like, we were going to tell you, we want to be your doctors. And we want to tell you a safe, healthy way to treat spine issues. So keep that spine moving. You'll play better golf. You'll sleep better.
6: Maybe you'll even get into a mariachi band too, right?
4: There you go.
6: Kind of fun. At least I want to go watch.
4: That's right.
6: I want to see him happy.
4: Well, then I am going to go do that one.
6: Yeah, you want to see a happy mariachi band. So, So Dr. Burke, I really appreciate you taking the time out of your busy weekend schedule to hang out here with us on the Everything Podcast.
4: Absolutely.
6: And
4: thank you so much.
6: Hope you learn lots today. Yeah. Okay, so thanks, everybody.
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2: You today.
3: I'm doing great, Mike. Good to be on the show again today.
2: Well, thanks for joining us throughout your busy schedule. And I understand that at Disc Centers of America, you're helping out a lot of people who suffer from neck pain and from back pain. So one of the examples you were sharing about was some 35-year-old female who was suffering from herniated disc pain. Would you like to elaborate on that, please?
3: Yeah, I had a nice, lovely lady, her and her husband came to see me. You know, what's interesting is her husband does some online marketing for decompression centers across the country. And so he found us, he knew about us, and he brought his wife in for a consultation because he's been telling her, hey, you got to do decompression. So she came to see us about 8 weeks ago, and she had a back pain. She had radiating pain into her legs. She wasn't able to work out. She had an old injury that stirred her up. She's been an athlete her whole life. She was taking muscle relaxers, painkillers. And we put her through a course of decompression therapy with laser. And we got her some supplements and some things to do at home. And we just did her progress evaluation. When she first started, she had complete loss of reflexes in her Achilles reflex. That's the one below the knee. And then the Achilles tendon reflex. She also had decreased sensation on the right leg that was going numb and tingly. She had all the orthopedic tests that indicated disc issues, and her MRI showed and X-ray showed two degenerative discs. The MRI showed one pretty significant herniation, and that's the disc that we treated her at. And now, when she started, she was averaging anywhere from 6 to 10 on the pain scale, and now she's averaging 1 to 2. So we've helped her manage her back pain. She reports that she's 80% better, and I said, you know, the discs have been damaged, so they're not going to be as strong as they were when you're 12, so you just got to be careful. You just got to pay attention to things that flare you up and modify your behaviors. But she's been very happy with the care that she's given. All her reflexes are back, her sensations back in her legs, all the orthopedic tests cleared out. So very successful case, very happy for her results.
2: I'm so glad you were able to help her out, Dr. Troy. I know a lot of people who have back pain and leg pain, and they're getting prescribed gabapentin. So do you have any recent cases you want to share with our listeners?
3: Yeah, I see a lot of people who go to doctors and they'll have leg pain and they're like, well, we don't know what's causing it. And so they'll just prescribe them a medication for nerve pain. And I see a lot of people on this stuff. And so the beautiful thing is this guy that came to see me, he had back pain that had been going on for about 2 years, went down the medical route, was taking a lot of gabapentin, and it was really affecting his personality, his energy, his mood. And we worked on him for about 6-8 weeks. And, you know, it's interesting because he's also diabetic. So that's a complicating factor. And so he's been working on getting that under control. We just did his re-exam. He was, he reported that he's 30% better. I think he's actually better than that, but, you know, he's got a lot of complicating factors, but he's off his gabapentin after 8 weeks. He reduced his Tylenol consumption by 80%. He reports that he's sitting better and he's able to move around better. And this guy still, he travels, he does trade shows, he's on his feet all the time. So he said to me, he said, you know, I've tried so much stuff over the last 2 years. He's like, to get 30% relief, it's been a miracle. And I told him, I said, you know, once you decompress a nerve, it can take a year to up to 3 years for a nerve to come back up to 80%. That's what the literature is reporting. And so I said, you know, I've had patients who I haven't seen for a year, and they're like, I'm still getting better, because the nerves are one of the slowest things to heal in the body. And especially if you're diabetic, your wound healing is not going to be as fast as somebody who's not diabetic.

0: sick or somebody who's younger. So he's got a lot of complicating factors, but he was very thankful for the care. He said, all your team's great. Yeah. Hey, Mike, have you ever been to the Waffle House? Have you ever been to a Waffle House?
1: Ooh, no, I haven't. Are they any good?
0: Well, it's kind of like a Denny's, but it's down south. But the first time I ever went into the Waffle House, the waitress said good morning. The other waitress said good morning. The cook said good morning. The dishwasher said good morning, because it's kind of an open concept. So probably 8 employees said good morning to me pretty much all at the same time. And, you know, that's one of the things I tell my staff. I said, everybody wants to be greeted. Say good morning, Mike, or good morning, Brad, or Jim. And so he was really thankful that we have that culture, that we really are warm and loving. And it's kind of like a family. So back pain's tough. And, you know, people have a lot of emotional stress that goes with it. And so we try to do whatever we can to help ease their experience and make it a pleasurable one so that they can get the results and the relief that they desire.
1: It's like Cheers or Dutch Bros, where everybody seems to know your name.
0: Yeah, exactly. That's exactly it.
1: Dr. Troy, if I want to come in for a consultation, what should I do next?
0: Well, the biggest thing is to pick up the phone, give us a call. You know, our number is 360-727-0455. Come in for a consultation. If you have MRI or a CT or recent x-rays, I want to see that. So gather that imaging. I always like to look at the imaging. I see so many conflicting reports. I'll look at an image and I'll say, you know, somebody didn't mention this on the report, which is a clinically significant finding. So I always like to look at my own imaging. I've been doing this for 28 years. And so I like to see, and I like to get results. And so I always tell people, call us, get your imaging if you have it recently. If you don't, we can get imaging. So we have x-ray in-house. We use MRI facilities. So we can get imaging if you don't have it. But the biggest thing is come in for a consultation, see if we can help.
1: Dr. Troy, you've been a trusted radio host with us for years now. And in some of your previous programs, you've talked about people who may have had neck pain with radiating pain into their hands. Do some of these cases tell you that they were diagnosed with carpal tunnel syndrome? And do you have any recent cases to share with us?
0: Yeah, that's a really good point, Mike, because a lot of patients will come in, their hand will be numb, and they say, I have carpal tunnel. Whether they went to a healthcare professional or not, you know, a lot of people will Google, my hand's numb, and Google might say, you have carpal tunnel. So carpal tunnel is very specific. It's the median nerve that goes in between the wrist bones. If that tendon or that tunnel is narrowed, that'll compress the median nerve. Typically, you're going to see the middle finger numb and tingly. But if somebody's got numbness and tingling in their thumb or their pinky finger, that's not going through the carpal tunnel. And I had a guy who rode bulls for 10 years. He was a bull rider. He's 40 years old, been a mechanic for 20 years. He came in, both arms were numb all the way down to all of his hands. So he had his thumb, all 4 fingers, all numb, both sides, and he was diagnosed with carpal tunnel. And so now if you do a carpal tunnel surgery, and it was coming from the disc in the neck, you're not going to correct that issue. So he was losing grip strength. He also, he averaged anywhere from a 6 to 7 on pain. It could go up as high as a 10. And the really beautiful thing is we did a series of decompression. We took him through the protocol, and he is now 90% better. He's averaging maybe a 1 for pain, which is more like soreness. It's not debilitating where he's dropping tools and things. So he's got his strength back. He's been very happy with care. He's like, I got to get my wife in here now because she's got a low back issue. So the proof is in the pudding, Mike. So that was a great success story. And he's had a lot of wear and tear riding bulls for 10 years.
1: Dr. Troy, I remember one time you had a gal from Idaho that came to stay with her sister in the Oregon area just so she could get treated at Vancouver Disc Center. Do you have any other patients that you've seen recently that made a commitment to getting help with disc pain?
0: Yeah, you know, I have a guy that came to see me a couple months ago, and he's busy, travels a lot, and he'd actually, for the last 20 months, he works out. He's a weightlifter. He plays basketball. He's been very active. He's got children that he wants to play with. And this back issue has slowed him down from his activities of daily living. And so he was seeing a chiropractor over in Portland, and the chiropractor got him to a point where, like, he said, I think you have a disc issue, and I've taken you as far as I can with our traditional approach. The chiropractor that he went to helped him get to a certain point, and he said, you know, I think you have a suspected disc issue. This is as far as I can go with our traditional type of care. And so he ended up getting an MRI, and he has two bulged discs in his lower back. He tried cortisone shots after the chiropractor said he couldn't help him anymore. He went to physical therapy, didn't get relief, went to acupuncture, didn't get relief, had cortisone shots, been on medications, pain relievers, muscle relaxers, and no help. And so here you are, you've tried all these conservative things, so now what do? Many people will look towards a surgical option, and he did consider that, but he heard us on the radio, and he said, you know what, I'm going to come there, I'm going to see what they have to say and understand their treatment methods. And he came about 2 months ago. He recently came back just the other day to start care. He made the commitment. He's driving an hour each way from where he lives in Oregon to come see us. And he had his first treatment, and he was, I always tell people, you know, you might be a little sore in the beginning, kind of like when you work out. First few visits, and one of my patients who's been experiencing great relief from a car accident using decompression, he said, first couple visits, you might be a little sore, but after that, man, he's like, the results have been amazing for him. And after he got off the table, he was a little sore, and that's one of the reasons we use cold laser therapy over the disc, is to help calm down the inflammation. And after the guy left, we put a brace on him, and we told him how to ice and do some things at home, and he felt like he had more range of motion, that he was standing up better. And this guy had been dealing with it for almost 2 years. And so one visit in the office, I'm excited for his success. So I've only seen him one time, treated him once, and he's already seeing improvement. So I see miraculous things happen every day with people with disc issues that have tried so many other things, that it gives me hope. That's why I like to get on the radio and work with you and share the stories, because you know, people are out there suffering, and there's alternatives to the traditional mainstream approach.
1: One of the things I love most about you, Dr. Troy, is the fact that all these decades later, you still get a rush out of helping someone feel better about themselves. So keep up the good work, and how can listeners get an appointment to see you?
0: Well, biggest thing is pick up the phone, call us. 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If you've got any recent imaging, somebody's diagnosed you with a cervical disc issue, lumbar disc issue, whether it's a bulge, herniation, annular tear, stenosis, degenerative disc disease, spinal arthritis. These are all conditions we've seen great success with. So call us, get an appointment with us, and we'd love to check you out and see if we can help.
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0: 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So welcome back, Dr. Troy. What have you got to share with us about chronic knee pain relief?
1: Hey, Mike. Good to hear from you. It's amazing. We just came across some new technology that really helps people with chronic knee pain, and it's called the Knee on Track. When I started looking into, we do a lot of spinal decompression for herniated and bulged discs, and a lot of these patients will present with chronic knee pain, either both knees or one knee. And so when I was at our last conference studying with some of the top decompression doctors in the country, I came across this device, and I knew some of them had it, and they'd been getting really good results with chronic knee pain patients. So I decided to try it. And I played football in high school, and I actually hurt my knee, and every once in a while I'll have some knee issues. But one of the biggest things for me is I had loss of mobility when I squat down. I could feel my knee was just tight. Didn't really hurt, but I just noticed the range of motion wasn't as good as the left side. So my right knee was injured in high school. And I asked the guys that were there putting on a display, I said, hey, I want to try this thing. So I did a range of motion test on my knee, did a squat, felt the tightness. And I got on the machine for 7 minutes, and it decompressed my knee. Didn't hurt. And it's a chair you sit in, and it straps your knee in, and it pulls the knee joint apart very gently. And when I got done with the treatment, I was able to squat down. I had full range of motion. The tightness had went away, and I went, I got to get one of these, because I see a lot of patients who come in with their backs are hurting, their legs, their hips, and they tend to eventually develop knee problems.
0: That's fascinating, Dr. Troy, that all these years later after your high school football injury, you still feel it every so often. I wonder, is your treatment for a chronic knee pain called anything specific?
1: Yeah, the name of the device is called Knee on Track, and it's made by ErgoFlex Technologies.
0: Interesting, Dr. Troy. So how do you get trained to do this? I'm curious.
1: Yeah, good question. Well, it's one of the things that in our Disc Centers of America training is we bring in some of the best of the best at teaching us how to do conservative treatments for people who might be suffering. And so when I purchased the equipment, they actually have a training program that's about 40 hours, how to diagnose, how to image, what to look for, what to ask, what questions, what history. So it was an intensive program of how to treat chronic knee pain patients. And it was quite fascinating because I see a lot of this stuff in my office, especially as people get older. Their spine might be out of alignment, or they've had injuries to their spine or their knees, car accidents, falls, sports injuries. And, these old athletes, they tend to break down if they're not doing the right things to take care of themselves.
0: Well, that's for sure. It's been a very long time since I played competitive volleyball and tennis, but walking up the stairs, I'm telling you, I feel like I played 5 sets.
1: Yep.
0: So, Dr. Troy, you recently attended the National Spine Decompression Conference with other medical providers and experts. So what did you walk away with? I'm curious.
1: Yeah, well, I walked away with knowing that what we're doing is really helping a lot of people. And there are orthopedic surgeons there that do knee and hip and shoulder surgeries. And one of the guys is from New Jersey, brilliant guy. I've been in practice over 30 years, and he actually trained with us, and that was his first time speaking at our conference, and he wants to come back next year. And he says, whatever you can do to help these people avoid surgery, you know, avoid taking the opiates, the pain medication. I was just watching a show the other day about this woman whose daughter hurt her back, hurt her knee, and she one of her friends said, hey, take one of these Percocet. And the Percocet was laced with fentanyl, and she ended up dying. And so, you know, a lot of people think they're addicted to drugs, but even now, people say, here, just try this. And so, you know, if we can help people avoid doing that and going through, you know, procedures surgically that could alter them and could have consequences, you know, that's what it's all about. So I walked away knowing that we've got some of the best technology to help people feel better, to get their lives back on track, to help them walk better, to help them get back to their daily activities of walking and hiking and running.
2: When you think about it, Dr. Troy, it's living. Why do we do what we do? It's so that we can enjoy these things of life and hopefully pain-free. And I'm glad that you walked away with that information, because I think there's so much of a tendency to over-medicate every symptom but not really attack the cause. So what kind of condition can the knee on track help with?
1: Well, the biggest thing is chronic knee pain. So there's so many people out there suffering. I think it's one of the third largest disabilities out there in the U.S. is chronic knee pain sufferers. Also osteoarthritis, which basically degeneration of the knee, ACL injuries, not fresh ones, but more chronic. That's what I had. I had an ACL sprain when I was playing football 30 years ago. And every once in a while, it'll bug me if I overdo it, or I lift too much or walk too much, I'll feel it. Meniscus tears, ones that have been, that are chronic, that are healed with scar tissue. Those can improve. People have had failed knee surgeries, whether it's a knee replacement, total knee replacement, meniscus or ACL repair, because they produce scar tissue, and that scar tissue limits the mobility of the knee joint. Muscle strains around the knee, chronic muscle strains, and any other types of knee injuries somebody might have experienced in the past. These are all people who could benefit from doing non-surgical knee decompression.
2: It's a real clever spelling of this device, the Neon Track, spelled KNEONTRAC. Neon rhymes with neon, like neon lights. That's really cute, Dr. Troy.
1: Yeah.
2: What I love about you is you're a lifelong learner, and not only do you want to put patients out of their pain, but you remember them and it inspires you. So do you have any recent success cases that stand out in your mind?
1: Yeah, one of the big ones that I first started treating was a soccer player. He's in his 20s, early 20s, 24 years old, hurt his knee playing soccer. And so we started, I think it was an 8 out of 10 on pain. He had limited flexibility, limited range of motion in his knee. It was the middle part of his knee where the two bones come together. It was real tender on palpation. Internal and external rotation of his knee hurt him. So I knew he had something going on in there. And so we started doing decompression on his knee. And we also use a cold laser. It's a class 3B laser that doesn't heat up the soft tissue, but what it does is it's a magnet for blood. So it helps bring blood and nutrients into the area and helps create vasodilation, which opens up the blood vessels and stimulates the ATP. So it really helps to accelerate the healing of fresh injuries. So we saw him for about 6 weeks, and about halfway through, he was pain-free, and we kept treating him for a little while to make sure he was stable, and he went back to playing soccer, and he really just had a marvelous, marvelous outcome.
2: Cold laser, huh? You're really on top of all the latest technology, Dr. Troy, and I'm so glad you were able to help this athlete get back onto the soccer field. But you can help out normal, regular people like the rest of us too, can't you?
1: Absolutely. I had a 40-year-old mom. She was cleaning her house and sprained her knee. Again, you know, she had pain upon palpation around the knee joint, and she had limited range of motion. And so, you know, a lot of people, they just go, well, I'm just going to take the Advil. I don't know what to do. I'm going to put a brace on it. And this lady was suffering, hobbling around for 6-8 weeks. And we started treating her. And within a few weeks, the pain had cleared up. Again, we were doing knee decompression, the knee on track treatment with her. And one of the other things I found with her is her pelvis was out of alignment. And if the pelvis gets out of alignment, it can affect the lumbar spine movement and the nerves that innervate the knee, the muscles of the knee, come from the low back. And so one of the things we did with her, in addition to doing the laser on her knee and the knee on track decompression, we were adjusting her spine, mobilizing the spine to decrease the pressure on the nerves in her low back. And she had a really good outcome. The strength in her legs improved, the strength in her calves improved, her knee joint range of motion improved. We decreased the range of motion. And one thing about the knee on track is it helps the knee rehydrate. Yesterday I took an x-ray of a lady in her 70s, and both of the middle parts of her knee, she'd lost about 90% of the joint space, and she's had chronic knee pain for over 5 years. And normally her average pain level is a 6. It can go up to a 9 depending on what she does. She walks real slow. And I just took her pictures yesterday. So she's excited to get started, because when you look at that joint space, if it's decreased, that means that fluid's come out of there and it's starting to break down. And what knee on track does, it helps allow rehydration of that knee. And you can actually see on post x-rays, you can actually see increased joint space. And so, you know, a lot of times you'll hear people say, I'm bone on bone. They want to do a knee replacement. Those are people that I want to see in our office, because we may be able to help them and prevent a knee surgery or delay it, you know, for another 5, 10, 15, 20 years. So the knee on track increases range of motion of the knee, helps speed up the healing process, helps reduce inflammation, and just helps restore function so people can do what they want to do.
2: Dr. Troy Dreiling has the knee on track, and he can treat your chronic knee pain and help you out. So, Dr. Troy, if someone was suffering and desiring help, what would you tell our listeners?
1: I would tell them to give our office a call, come in for a consultation where we can sit down with you, review your health history, review what's going on with you. If you've had previous imaging, we can take a look at that and actually see. I always like to see what's in the knee. That kind of rhymes a little bit, but I always like to see what's in the knee so we can see what we're dealing with. And if they don't have imaging, that's something we do in our facility. We have an x-ray machine that can see what the joint looks like, if there's degeneration, loss of joint space, if there's scar tissue building in there. So, you know, people who have trouble shopping or playing with their grandkids or doing their hobbies, they have pain biking, cycling, golfing, walking. These are all patients that if they've got chronic knee pain associated with any of these activities, these are the types of patients that we've seen Knee on Track help them get better.
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5: Clouds for a while, but then we'll turn sunny during the afternoon hours today, and pretty nice daytime highs will stay in the upper 70s. Overnight, some lingering cloud cover and mid-50s. We're expecting low 80s for the afternoon high on Sunday. Some clouds in the morning, sunny in the afternoon. I'm meteorologist Steve Hamilton on KPDQ.
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10: Ronald Reagan understood that freedom sometimes requires more than quiet diplomacy. It requires moral clarity. On June 12, 1987, standing before the Brandenburg Gate in a divided Berlin, Reagan issued a direct challenge to Soviet leader Mikhail Gorbachev. "Mr. Gorbachev, tear down this wall." The Berlin Wall was more than concrete and barbed wire. It represented a system that restricted movement, divided families, and denied millions the freedoms Americans often take for granted. Reagan refused to treat that division as permanent. He understood that free nations must be willing to identify the difference between liberty and oppression, and have the courage to say so. 2 years later, the Berlin Wall fell. Freedom survives when people refuse to accept tyranny as inevitable. So when freedom is challenged today, will we have the courage to defend it with the same clarity?
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0: Well, thank you so much for joining us here at 8 o'clock on your Saturday morning as we hear the Bible teaching of Dr. Charles Stanley. 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
1: If we placed our trust in God, we wouldn't allow ourselves to get in the position that sometimes people oftentimes get into. In other words, is God who the Bible says He is? If He is, listen, if my God is the God who is a life-giving God, so powerful that He raised His only begotten Son, Jesus Christ, from the dead, I can trust Him. I can't trust some philosophy, but I can place my trust absolutely, completely, and totally in this God who raised Jesus Christ, His Son, from the dead.
2: Welcome to In Touch, the teaching ministry of Dr. Charles Stanley. The third chapter of Galatians tells us the righteous will live by faith. This verse indicates that faith is of great importance to God. But what exactly is faith? Is it trust, belief, confidence? Today we kick off a challenging series that can help us understand the basics of learning to walk by faith. Let's listen in to Dr. Stanley's message.
1: There are two things that are absolutely essential to a right relationship with God. They are, first of all, belief that God is. Secondly, belief that God will always do what God says He will do. Apart from these two basic convictions, there is no salvation and there is no blessing. In fact, the writer of Hebrews said it this way: if we're to please God, we must believe that He is and that He is a rewarder of those who diligently seek Him, or that He will do exactly what He promised. The basic foundation truth of the whole Christian life is faith. That's how we relate to God. That's how we relate to His Son, Jesus Christ. And yet, that is the one area of our life that probably most people either misunderstand or have the most difficulty with. Can I trust God? Why don't I trust God? Oftentimes, life feels full of doubt. Well, this is the beginning of a series entitled Learning to Walk by Faith. And I want you to turn, if you will, to 2 Corinthians chapter 5. And the title of this message is Learning to Walk by Faith, The Basics. Now, what do I mean by the basics? I mean the starting point. This is where we begin in learning to walk by faith. And what I want you to note in this passage is this, that the Apostle Paul, writing to the Corinthians, is talking to them about life and death and the condition of our body and what is going to happen to us after we die. And the process of discussing that, he makes one statement here that I want us to note. But I want us to look at this whole passage for a moment. He says in 2 Corinthians chapter 5, verse 1, "For we know that if the earthly tent," speaking of our physical body, "which is our house, is torn down, we have a building from God," that is another body, "a house not made with hands, eternal in the heavens. For indeed in this house," that is in this body, "we groan, longing to be clothed with our dwelling from heaven. Inasmuch as we, having put it on, shall not be found naked. For indeed, while we are in this tent, we groan, being burdened, because we do not want to be unclothed, but to be clothed in order that what is mortal may be swallowed up by life. Now he who prepared us for this purpose is God, who gave to us the Spirit as a pledge. Therefore, being always of good courage, and knowing that while we are home in the body, we are absent from the Lord, for we walk by faith and not by sight. We're of good courage, I say, and prefer rather to be absent from the body and to be at home with the Lord." The Apostle Paul is saying, you know, there will come a time we lay these bodies down. We'll have a new body, a resurrected body, which our Lord promised and which He certainly demonstrated in His own resurrection. Paul says, we have the privilege of living by faith. We walk by faith. Therefore, we're not worried about death. We're not afraid of death. We're not concerned about what's going to happen to these bodies. We have the awesome promise of a resurrected body and a heavenly home. And he says, therefore, we're not walking by sight. We're not walking by feeling. We're not walking by other people's opinions. We're not walking according to reason. We're walking simply by faith. It is the will and purpose and plan of God that all of us learn to walk by faith. Now, if I should ask you, is your life a picture of, could it be described as a life of one who is walking by faith? Well, probably you may think in terms of the way you think of faith, and you may say, well, yes, I do. But I want you to listen carefully, and I hope you'll jot down a few things when I give you a couple of definitions or so here. I want to make it as simple and plain as possible, but it's very important that we understand what the Bible says about faith, not what the world says about it. When you think in terms of the word faith and the word believe, probably in our culture today, because people say, I believe this and I'm a believer and yes, I believe and all the things they say, probably the better word is the word trust. That is, I'm placing my trust in. I am committing myself to. The word believe or trust is an action word. And if you took these three words in the Greek language, love and serve, and if you put the word believe, all three of these have the same ending on the word. And a Greek ending on a word is very significant. They're all words of action. I love. If I love someone, I'm going to respond. If I serve someone, I'm going to act. If I believe, I'm going to act. For example, you can read the 40 verses of the 11th chapter of Hebrews, and 19 times the Bible speaks of someone believing, whether it's Abraham or Jacob or Moses or Noah. They all believed. And when they believed, the Bible says they did something. So in the New Testament, you can go all the way through the New Testament. And every time someone is believing or placing their trust in, there is an action. It is an inner action that moves the will. And so when we think in terms of believing, it isn't some stagnant kind of belief that says, yes, I believe, never moves, never budges, no action. The very word is a word of action. Something is going to happen in your life and my life when we place our trust in, when we commit ourselves to Almighty God. Now, the issue is this, not whether you believe or not, but what is it you believe? What are you putting your faith in? What are you putting your trust in? What are you committed to? Just the idea that I believe something is not sufficient. Listen, the whole key to the belief system is who is the object? What is the object of my belief? Therefore, the only legitimate object of my belief when it comes to relationship that is spiritual is this. I must believe in the life-giving God who resurrected Jesus Christ, his Son, from the dead. If my belief and my faith about my future and about my present is in anything other than that, it has substance that will, listen, that will ultimately disappear. And therefore, when we say, well, what is faith? It is a confident conviction that our God is who he says he is, and he will do everything he promises to do. So when I say we're talking about the basics, I'm talking about the starting point, that faith is a confident conviction that our God is who he says he is, and he'll do everything he says he will do. Now, we said that the theme of this series is learning to walk by faith. Learning to walk by faith. And so now we have to talk about how do we walk and what is how do we exercise this faith that we have. Now, it is the will and purpose and plan of God that we live by faith. Well, the Apostle Paul said we walk by faith. What did he mean by that? When the Apostle Paul used the term walk, he usually referred to their conduct, lifestyle, manner of life. This is how we live our lives. And so you recall that on other occasions, he said, for example, we're to walk not in the flesh, but in the Spirit. We're to walk in love, or walk by love. And we are to walk in the Spirit. Many things he said, and what he was saying is, this should be a lifestyle. If somebody were to say to you, or ask you the question, do you live by faith? I wonder how many of you would say yes. Probably most of us would say, well, yes, I do. And what you mean is, well, I do most of the time. Or I do sometime. Or there are things that I have a difficult time trusting God for. You know what? That doesn't mean that you don't live by faith, because I'm going to come to that in a few moments. What I want us to notice here is what the Apostle Paul is saying when he says, we're walking by faith, not by sight, not by feeling. Now, most people walk not by faith, but by sight and by feeling and by reasoning. I reason this thing out, and this is what I'm going to do. Oftentimes, God gets left out. Even sometimes when he is included in this manner. Here's what I think I ought to do, and God, I'm trusting you to help me. Instead of saying, Lord, what would you have me to do? What is your will? What is your purpose? What is your plan? It is the will and purpose and plan of God that you and I walk by faith. Now, there are going to be those moments when all of us, at times, suddenly, we may fret over something. And then we say, okay, God, I'm just going to trust you with that. Or there may be moments of fear that come. We hear about some difficult problem that's arising, and we might suddenly feel fear. But you know what should last shortly? Father, you're in charge. And it may be that when you see someone who is learning to walk by faith, or someone who is in the process of learning, we're all learning, and you don't see them wringing their hands and getting all upset and throwing a tantrum, you think, well, you don't care, you don't love me, you don't understand. That may not be it at all. It may be that they have learned to trust God. And they know that fuming and fretting and having a pity party and throwing a fit's not going to do any good, because the truth is, if my Heavenly Father, who loves me perfect, is absolutely in control of my life, and who intimately in His wisdom knows the best thing every single time, can I trust Him with it? Doesn't mean it won't hurt. Doesn't mean it won't fall. Doesn't mean it won't falter. Doesn't mean that at all. Because we're all going to falter and fall. We all have those anxious moments. And oftentimes we'll find ourselves asking the Lord for things, and or maybe for somebody or whatever it might be, and He doesn't do it when we want Him to do it. We can get anxious. We can fret. We can fume. We can get angry at God. You know what? Doesn't bother Him one bit. He knows we're going to get over it. And you know what happens? It does absolutely no good to argue with God. He wins every time. You can't do anything about it until He's ready. The truth is, walking by faith is the only way to walk happily, contentedly, joyfully, confidently, assuredly, courageously, with a sense of anticipation in life. And so the Apostle Paul said, we're walking by faith. He said, we're not afraid, we're walking by faith. Now, you say, well, now, you said learning to walk by faith. How do we learn? Well, it's very evident, the very idea that we'd say learning implies that it's a process. For example, when you and I trusted Jesus Christ as our personal Savior, we didn't automatically trust God for everything. We didn't do that. What happened was we prayed. Maybe God didn't answer our prayer the way we wanted Him to, or we expected certain things to happen and they didn't happen the way we expected them to. And so, you know, we had difficulty. Well, let me ask you this now. When you were born, you didn't come out of your mother's womb running across the hall or the room. No, you came out. Somebody had to hold you. Finally, you reached that day that you could stand up by yourself, and wow, what a hero you were that day. And then you took that first step. You fell down after the first one, but you took the first step. And then you took two steps before you fell. And then next thing, you could walk all the way across the room to your mom or your dad. That was a wonderful day in the life of your parents. Now you're walking. And so you began to walk by yourself. You fell down, you scratched your knee, you cut your hand, you beat up your face. And so, you know, that's part of growing up. What's part of growing up? Walking, falling, walking, falling, walking, falling, standing up, falling, running, falling, until you walk and you don't fall, and you can run and you're not fall. What happens? You grew. It was a process. Now, how do we grow in our walk with the Lord? Here's how I'm going to learn. I'm going to make a request. I'm going to put God to the test, not trying to tempt Him, but I make a request. And you know what? God answers my prayer or sees me through this. And you know what happens? When that happens, one layer comes down on my foundation of faith. My foundation is built on Christ, so it's a solid foundation. But I've got to build on that. I've got to build on the foundation of the eternal Son of God. How am I going to build on it? I'm going to trust Him and watch how He works and see Him come through, and I'm going to thank Him for it. But I'm going to observe what happened. Second thing I'm going to do is I'm going to get His Word, and I'm going to find out what the Bible says about Him. Now listen carefully. If you don't know who the God is that you trust, how are you going to trust Him? That's why, as we said a few moments ago, all this foggy, frothy, light, non-substance belief that's going on has absolutely no credibility to it whatsoever. And there's no way to defend it. But when you and I get in the Word of God, and here's what it says. The Bible says that God loves me. And the Bible says He will meet my needs. The Bible says that God is holy, and He'll forgive me. In other words, when I begin to look at the Scriptures, here's what happens. My understanding of the nature of God, you know what that's doing? That's like pouring into my whole foundation, the oil that makes everything work. Here's who God is. Here's what he's like. And if this is who God is and this is what he's like, then I can trust him. Now, the way God builds faith, as we said before, and I repeat this, trouble, trial, difficulty, and hardship. If I really want to understand what God is like, and I want him to strengthen my faith, I've got to be willing to get thrown in the fire. I've got to be willing to face difficulty and hardship. Listen, you don't build faith that sustains you in life by simply reading it in a book. Listen, what makes it work is experience. It is experience that makes it work. But what gives impact to your testimony? Experience. It is the fact that you've been there. You've walked through deep waters. You've walked through fire. You've walked through trials. You've walked through hardship. You've walked through those times of great need when there seemingly was no way in the world for those needs to be met, and God met them. How do we learn? We learn by living, trusting, failing, getting our focus back on him, and moving on in life. And my friend, God will build such awesome faith. And you see people, you say, well, I wish I had the faith that she has or he has. You know what? Faith is available to every single person. Now listen, watch this. You already have faith. When you trust that Jesus is your Savior, you're standing on the immovable foundation of faith. It's not going anywhere. Now, what you do on that is what you build into it. And you build into it a confident conviction that this God whom I believe, this God is, he is the one true God, and he will keep his every single promise. Now, I'm going to put him to the test. You see, he says, put me to the test and see what I'll do. So let me ask you this. Are you willing to say to him today, Lord, not for my sake, but for your sake, Lord, the things in my life I can't handle. Needs I have, I don't think I can meet. Lord, I don't know how to handle these things. I've struggled. And I'll give you a little word that the Lord laid on my heart, because I was doing the same thing. And he just laid this word on my heart. A-S-H, Ash. Don't be anxious. Don't strive over it. And don't hurry. I have to keep that in mind. Don't be anxious. Don't strive about it. Working at it. Don't hurry. And for me personally, it's been a tremendous help to me. If I find myself getting anxious, it's don't be anxious, don't strive, and don't hurry, because those three things usually go together. You have to decide, Lord, I'm going to turn it over to you. Now, here's the whole issue. You listen and say amen. It's the last thing I'm going to say. Do you believe that your God, who is the life-giving God who raised Jesus from the dead, do you believe that he's who he says he is? Say amen. Do you believe that he'll keep his every promise? Say amen. Amen. Now, are you willing to tell him today, Father, I believe you're who you say you are. I believe you'll keep every single promise. I believe you're a trustworthy God, that I can put my life and everything I am and everything I have in your hands, and you will take care of me. Now, are you willing to surrender your life to that God? Body, soul, spirit, finances, relationships, marriage, family, everything. Can he handle it? Will you let him handle it? You say, well, I'm not even a Christian. What about me? Well, simply this. Here's where you have to start. You have to ask yourself the question, do you believe the testimony of God's word? That except you're born again, except you trust Jesus as your Savior, you'd be lost eternally. You believe that? Do you believe that Jesus Christ went to the cross and died on the cross and paid your sin debt in full? Do you believe that? You have to begin right there. If you're willing to accept that truth and willing to say to him, Lord Jesus, I confess my sins to you. I do believe what you say in the scripture. I do believe that your death at Calvary atoned for my sins. I'm trusting you as my Savior. I'm trusting you that what you did will atone for my sin. I'm trusting you to forgive me of my sins. I'm trusting you to be my Savior and my Lord. The moment you do that, that moment you become a living child of God. Then you begin the journey with us. We're all learning how to walk by faith.
2: 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So stop by today. If you'd like to order a copy of Dr. Stanley's complete message, you can order it from the online bookstore. The title is The Basics of Faith. It's also included in our teaching set entitled Learning to Walk.

0: his morning routine, as he explained it years ago.
1: When you and I wake up in the morning, what is the first thing we should say? Now, I can't dictate to somebody else what they think, but I can tell you what I feel and I think. That is, when I wake up in the morning, the first thing I want to think about is Father. Because you know what? All day long, I'm going to live making decisions, meeting people, doing the work that the Lord has called me to do. And so I know when I open my eyes, or I become conscious even sometime before I open my eyes, I know that today I need my Father to walk with me. I know that today I will have to depend upon Him and trust Him for every single thing. And so therefore, I want to begin the day where it should begin, in my relationship with Him, affirming my relationship, affirming my unity, my oneness, and my love and devotion to Him. We should listen, because we're going to walk by faith. Now, what does that involve? Well, here's what it involves. It means, for example, that I'm going to be asking for His guidance today. Here's what He said. Trust in the Lord with all your heart. Lean not to your own understanding. In all your ways acknowledge Him, and He will direct your paths. So I want to thank You that I have that wonderful privilege and the wonderful promise that You've given me, Lord. It means if I'm going to walk by faith today, that I am going to be seeking His mind and His heart, seeking direction for every single facet of my life. Not some things, but everything. You see, to walk by faith isn't something we do sometime and not sometime. To walk by faith means I am going to rely upon, I'm going to trust in, I'm going to depend upon my Heavenly Father to give me direction for the day. I'm going to depend upon Him to meet every single need that I have.
0: 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But exactly what does it mean to believe in Jesus Christ? 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
3: Thanks for tuning in today to Bible Q&A with John MacArthur. And I'm Denny Nugent with today's question. It comes from Hebrews 2, verse 10, which says that Jesus, as the author of salvation, needed to be perfected through suffering. Now, John, we know Jesus is 100% man and 100% God. So how could Jesus, as God, need perfecting?
4: Well, of course, we also know that Jesus grew in wisdom and stature and favor with God and man. Jesus came into the world 100% man, and man arriving in the world doesn't know everything, hasn't experienced everything. He was a baby, then he was a toddler, then he was a small child, then he was an adolescent, then he was an adult. There was progression in his humanity. It was at the age of 12 that he really awakened to the fullness of who he was, and he declares that when he says, I must be about my Father's business. So to speak of Jesus' humanity is to speak of his development. And as he grew in wisdom and grew in stature physically and grew in favor with God and favor with man, as he flourished sinlessly so, but nonetheless growing and progressing, he also grew to understand and experience suffering so that he could be perfected in the sense that he would be a complete

0: sympathetic, faithful high priest who had been touched with the feelings of our infirmities, knew all of our pain. He was in all points tempted like as we are, yet without sin. He is the one who is perfect in every area of his humanity, including even suffering for us.
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2: I'm Steve O'Dell with Mission Network News. Tensions over fuel prices in Syria this week come on the heels of President Ahmad al-Shara declaring the country to be on a new trajectory, one that prizes democracy and will unite military groups into one Syrian army. As the Kurdish-led group SDF disbands, President al-Shara has promised constitutional protections for Kurds.
3: So this integration is going to occur, but as to whether the cultural and linguistics and political rights of the Kurds in the northeast will still be cared for and guaranteed, we're not really sure.
2: How new governance will affect believers in Syria is another unknown.
3: The prayer is that they would still be able to meet together, they'd still be able to worship, they would still be able to marry, and baptize, and that God would protect that religious freedom that they currently have.
2: Find more prayer points in our full report online. And World Missionary Press is sending 750,000 diary date books to prisons across the U.S. These books contain daily Bible verses and note-taking spaces. This year, WMP will also be sending Spanish copies. Helen Williams with WMP says,
4: "They are extremely well received. We get wonderful feedback from prisoners. It just gives them something to start their day. It gives them something to think about during the day. Gives them a place to write."
2: Having these books can also be a stepping stone to joining a Bible study. Please pray that the scripture would speak to the hearts of those who receive the date books and that the Holy Spirit would be with the prison chaplains as they minister to people through Bible studies. Learn the full story at missionnews.org. 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I'm Steve O'Dell.
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1: Many Christians are saved, but they're running around like flashlights with no batteries. What are the batteries for the Christian? They let your light so shine before all men. That's where the Holy Spirit comes in. That's the dunamis, the power. Why would you want to walk through this life with your own power?
2: Pastor Brett Metter affirms the power of the Spirit is there for all who ask.
1: I pray this daily, that the Lord will fill us with the Spirit, the coming upon of the Spirit, power of the Spirit, simply comes by asking. You can just say, Lord, I want you to fill me afresh with your Holy Spirit.
2: In Acts chapter 19, we follow Paul into the city of Ephesus, where the gospel collided with hard-heartedness. But powered by the Holy Spirit, the simple preaching of the Word of God was able to transform lives. Pastor Brett Metter offers more good understanding from today's Word of the sanctifying and enabling influence of the Holy Spirit on the life of the believer.
1: Acts chapter 19. We're going to start in this chapter 19 at looking at the 12 disciples. But you might not think it's the same 12 disciples. Did you know there's two 12 disciples in the Bible? This is a second group of 12, not quite as dialed in as the first 12, but we're going to meet 12 more. They heard the word, and these 12 disciples believed. Then we're going to see them here baptized with water, which again, notice it says, they were baptized with the baptism of repentance, verse 4. But verse 5 says, that was the baptism of John. But verse 5, when they heard this, they were baptized in the name of the Lord Jesus. But see, this is again, they were already called disciples, and they were already believers by this time. This is again the argument about, baptism. Baptism is really good, and it's important to be faithful. But it's not that which saves you. We see that here. Paul then, what does he do? After he baptizes them, then the third component here is, it says, verse 6, when Paul had laid his hands upon them, the Holy Ghost came on, that's the upon them. Now they're filled with the Spirit. You can call it what you want. Baptism of the Holy Spirit, filled with the Spirit, the coming upon of the Holy Spirit. Then they spake with tongues and prophesied, and all the men were about 12. So these 12 disciples went through kind of an interesting order. Does it always have to be that order? Not necessarily. I think there's people that have been saved and then baptized and the Holy Spirit came upon them all in one important fail swoop. I've seen that in the water of baptism. I've actually seen that where a person says, I accept Jesus as my Savior. They're baptized and they come up and the Spirit comes upon them and things start happening in their lives right away. But not everybody's that way. And these guys are one example of that. Now, do you need to do what Paul did to have somebody have the coming upon of the Holy Spirit? Do you have to have an elder or a pastor lay hands on you and pray for you? No. Is it a good idea? Yes. I'll tell you why I say that. Because when you read the whole Bible, and especially the whole New Testament, some people receive the power, the coming upon of the Holy Spirit, with the laying on of hands. And some people receive the power of the Holy Spirit with no laying on of hands, but just the simple asking for that. So it's not a prerequisite for the Holy Spirit to come upon you to have the laying on of hands. However, often in the Bible, like this is a great example, where Paul laid his hands on them. Why does he do that? Was the power of God flowing through his veins? And the power of God went upon him. Is that what happened? Not really. We're going to see something kind of like that here in a minute or two. But actually, I think the laying on of hands is an interesting thing the Bible talks about. It's used in several contexts. Right here, the praying for the power of the Holy Spirit to come upon someone. The laying on of hands is used when the presbytery, as Paul talks to Timothy about, when Timothy was being ordained as a pastor, they laid their hands on him and blessed him, prayed for him, and there was a laying on of hands to kind of sign him on to the ministry. When we have an elder or pastor, we get the leadership team around them, lay on hands and pray that the Lord would fill them and use them and empower them and give them wisdom. That's a biblical thing. Laying on of hands is a point of contact of faith. It's us agreeing together and saying, man, I identify with you. There's an interesting laying on of hands in the Old Testament for you Bible students that's kind of interesting. When you'd bring your sacrificial animal, the lamb, to the high priest there in the tabernacle or the temple, you'd walk up and Aaron, the priest, would lay his hand on the head of the lamb. Sometimes they'd lay the other hand on you. and they'd pray, and there'd be sort of this transferring of your sin upon that sacrifice, which was kind of another laying on of hands in the Old Testament. We don't do that today. Why? Jesus, he is the Lamb, and he'd already died for the sins of the whole world, right? And so that's kind of important to understand that. So all that to say, Brett, so you're saying that the baptism of the Holy Spirit or filling with the Holy Spirit is biblical. Yes. Why should I want that? Like, what if I'm just happy with the with first and then the in? What if I'm just good with that? Well, you can do that, I suppose, and still go to heaven. But why would you want to do that? Why would you want to walk through this life with your own power? Many Christians are saved, but they're running around like flashlights with no batteries. What are the batteries for the Christian? They let your light so shine before all men. That's where the Holy Spirit comes in. That's the dunamis, the power. And so it's really important. You might say, okay, Brett, so do I have to go to church on a Sunday night and have them lay hands on me and pray for me? You can if you want. And I think there's power and faith that's kind of bolstered and helped as we pray for one another. But you also can pray by yourself. Remember what Luke 11:13 says about the coming upon of the Holy Spirit. Jesus said, if you then, being evil, know how to give good gifts unto your children, how much more shall your heavenly Father give the Holy Spirit to them that ask him? It's just that simple. You can just say, Lord, I want you to fill me afresh with your Holy Spirit. I pray this daily, that the Lord will fill us with the Spirit. The coming upon of the Spirit, power of the Spirit, simply comes by asking. How do you know if you have the Spirit in your life? Well, that's where you can look for 1 Corinthians 12, the manifestations of the Holy Spirit. And I believe a lot of those are very supernaturally natural. Like, I love a word of prophecy. Foretelling the future? No. What is a word of prophecy? Edification, exhortation, and comfort. 1 Corinthians 14. So when did you just really wish you could give a word of comfort to someone, but you had nothing to say? I mean, how many times? That happens to me all the time. I feel really clumsy when it comes around people that are grieving or going through hard things because I think I feel so bad for them. I just am searching for words to say. And if I just do that in my flesh, I usually say the stupidest things. Do you know what I mean? Are any of you guys like that? You just say dumb stuff when you should be saying really comforting, loving things. That's where I say, Lord, would you just fill me afresh with the power of your Spirit that I might speak a word of comfort? Ask the Lord for that. Or if you have to give a word of edification, build up someone, or exhortation to correct someone who's off course, Lord, fill me with your Spirit. That's a supernaturally thing that the Lord will just speak into your life to give to someone else. And I love that when that happens. How many of you have been speaking to someone and you were just out of words, you didn't know what to say, and then the Lord just gave you the right words to say? How many of that's happened to you? That's the Holy Spirit doing the work in you. Speaking in tongues gets all the press, but it really shouldn't. It's the least of the manifestations of the Spirit. This is interesting. My old buddy, Charles Haddon Spurgeon, he said this about this passage of Scripture I thought was interesting way back in London. He said, have you received the Spirit since you believed? That's the question, of course, Paul asked. He said, beloved, are you now receiving the Spirit? Are you living under his divine influence? Are you filled with his power? Put the question personally. I'm afraid some professing Christians, will have to admit that they hardly know whether there be any Holy Ghost at all. And others will have to confess that they have enjoyed a little of his saving work, yet they do not know much of his enabling and sanctifying influence. I love what he says here. He says, so many Christians walk around, you know, knowing his salvation, but not knowing his sanctifying and influencing and enabling work of the Spirit. And sadly, a lot of Christians go around not having that, which I think is important. I think Spurgeon nailed it on that one. I think that's true. God forbid that you have a powerless Christianity. That's where the Holy Spirit comes in. There for the asking. Well, these 12 disciples are now brought up to speed on Jesus and on the Holy Spirit and the power, the coming upon. They're saved. So now they're legitimate 12 disciples who are now ready to roll, given the power to go and minister. I took a long time with that because there's tons of confusion on that. And I hope that clarifies some things on the Holy Spirit. Well, verse 8, it says, and he went into the synagogue and spake boldly for the space of 3 months, disputing and persuading the things concerning the kingdom of God. Disputing and persuading. You know, Paul, who was once a Pharisee, brilliant, you know, trained by Gamaliel, was probably able to hold his own when it came to debating these guys. It says here, disputing and persuading. I would have loved to be able to hear Paul dispute and persuade. What is Paul disputing and arguing with these people? Well, verse 8 tells us concerning the things of the kingdom of God. Now, what is the kingdom of God? Well, the safest kind of way to start defining the kingdom of God is to have a kingdom, you must have a king. And who is the king of the kingdom of God? Yeah, King Jesus. If you start with that, you're already on a good path. The reason I say that is because there's a worldview out there, dominion now or kingdom now theology, that basically argues that you and I, as Christians, we need to usher in the kingdom. A lot of churches have gone this way, by the way. They've been convinced by college professors and what have you to get into this more, we have to usher in the kingdom of God. Kingdom now. And that means we need to, get Christian politicians in office. And you'll notice a lot of the kingdom now, they're the pastors that are really there. A lot of them, not all of them are this way, but some of them are very much kingdom now pastors because they believe we have to usher in the kingdom. Not going to happen. What's going to make the kingdom come? When God decides to do that, we are told to pray, thy kingdom come, thy will be done on earth as it is in heaven. So we pray for his kingdom, but are we the ones that are going to usher in the kingdom? Well, no, it's when the king comes. And if you're careful in reading your Bible, when is the king going to come? It's going to come when things are in total chaos, when the world is in total, utter a mess. In fact, Jesus said in Matthew 24 that it's going to be worst time in the history of the world. And there's been a lot of bad times in the history of the world. But in Matthew 24, Jesus said it's going to be the worst of the worst time. And that's going to make Jesus come and return at the very last minute to set up his kingdom. So it's very misguided to think we are going to usher in the kingdom. And Jesus taught us the kingdom of God is among you because we are his people. He is the king. So the kingdom exists in that Jesus is king and we are part of his kingdom, but his kingdom literally has not yet been set up on earth. It will be in the future. That's something we can look forward to when his kingdom is set up. But this is why you get a little freaked out when you read a verse like Romans chapter 14, verse 17. It says, for the kingdom of God is not meat and drink, but righteousness and peace and joy in the Holy Ghost. So this is kind of mysterious. How does this define the kingdom? Well, the kingdom of God, whether you're a follower of the king now, part of his kingdom, even though it's not set up on earth as it's going to be someday, we do get to enjoy his kingdom in that sense. Because do we have righteousness in Christ? Righteousness. What about peace? Do we have peace in Christ? Jesus said, peace give I to you, not like the world gives. I'm going to give you a real peace. And he calls it a peace that will pass understanding. That's because we're part of his kingdom, even though it's not set up yet. So the kingdom of God is not literal meat and drink right now, but it's righteousness, peace, and then joy. And where does the joy come from? In the Holy Ghost. That's why it's so important for you to have the Holy Spirit in you and with you so that you have that joy that comes from being in the Holy Ghost. The fruit of the Spirit. What is the fruit of the Holy Spirit? Do you want love? Do you want joy? Do you want peace, patience, goodness, gentleness, meekness? These are the kind of things you get when you have the Holy Spirit. So the question is, are you walking in line with Jesus being your king, even though his kingdom has not come yet on this earth? That's the thing. If you feel like your walk is dry, maybe you need to have the Holy Spirit come upon you to add that joy in the Holy Ghost and all those things that come with that. Well, what was Paul preaching in the synagogue? The kingdom of God. And they were hearing and receiving the word, moving in the Holy Spirit. But Paul, verse 9, it says here, but when diverse, or some, were hardened and believed not, but spake evil of that way. Remember, that's a name for Christianity, the way. They spake evil of that way before the multitude. He departed from them and separated the disciples, disputing daily in the school of one Tyrannus. So Paul moves on because of the hardness of some of their hearts. Don't be surprised if you have a similar experience. If you're sharing the good news of the gospel and there's people that are hard against you, there's a point where you need to leave and not just stay. And some people do that. I've noticed people on social media will talk and chat till the cows come home. And it's doing nothing other than letting all the trolls on the internet who love to debate Christians just go crazy. And I feel like a lot of times you're throwing your pearls to the swine, which Jesus told us not to do that. You're taking all this love and care for social media people. But I think that a lot of that, I've not really met anyone. I'm sure there's somebody out there, but I've never met anyone who was saved by a social media chat. I'm not saying it's total without merit at all. I'm just saying I think we waste a lot of time. And that's why Paul says, I'm out of here. These guys are hardened, and I'm not going to just waste the time with these guys. So that's kind of important. Notice there in verse 9 where it says the people spoke evil of the way. As I mentioned, that's the name for the church. But I love that name for the church because they didn't speak evil of the moment. What do you mean, Brett? Well, there's a difference between the way and the moment. Some people act like you becoming a Christian was a moment where you accepted Christ, which it is a moment when you accept Christ. But Christianity is not just a moment. It's also the way you walk, the way you live. It's the way you go. And I like that title. You know, the way, it's not the moment. It's a way of life. And that's what's going on here. The people were speaking evil of the way of life of these Christian people. Which I wonder if people could say that about you. Can people say, I don't like your way of life because you're such a bold Christian? That's what was going on here. I fear that a lot of us, we're so afraid of people finding out we're a Christian, they don't know there's any difference. But I don't think that's the way we're supposed to be. I think we're supposed to be bold and let our light shine before all men and be willing to speak the gospel. And, you know, there are places and times where you can do that. And I think the Lord calls you to different ways and different kinds. Maybe some of you are called to do that on social media. Maybe some of you are called just to go to work and be a follower of the way so that your people that work with you see Jesus in you. So was Paul being effective in his ministry? Well, let's read verse 10. This is an amazing verse if you think about it. Verse 10, it says, and this continued by the space of 2 years, so that all they which dwelt in Asia, that's again Asia Minor, like Turkey and Ephesus and all that, those that dwelt in Asia heard the word of the Lord Jesus, both Jews and Greeks. Did you hear what it said there? So that all they which dwelt in Asia Minor heard the word of the Lord Jesus, both of Jews and Greeks. How's that possible? It's because the disciples started going out and spreading, and the word of God was spreading like wildfire. So yes, Paul was successful in his ministry. When everyone else is shining bright for Christ, it's amazing how bright a place can be. You know, it shouldn't just be, doing a church service here. We need to go out from this place and let our light shine. That's how you see the gospel grow like wildfire. That's what's going on here. You got to love that. Well, while Paul was here, a couple of freebies for you. While he was here for the 2-year period, during that time, we know he penned 1 Corinthians and also he penned Galatians, wrote the book of Galatians during this 2-year stint that he spent here. Verse 11. And God wrought special miracles by the hands of Paul, so that from his body were brought unto the sick handkerchiefs or aprons, and diseases departed from them, and the evil spirits went out of them. Huh? What's going on now, Brett? This sounds pretty, you know, you talk about supernaturally natural. This is not supernaturally natural. This is just supernatural craziness. What did they do? They took Paul's handkerchiefs and what did they do? Is Home Depot apron and what did they do? Well, it's kind of interesting because what are these handkerchiefs and aprons? Well, I find it interesting. The word handkerchief is interesting. Suardion in the Greek. It's a cloth for wiping perspiration, like a cloth used at the gym. So if you're at the gym and you have a towel with you, that's what they use. Now, why would he have a sweat towel? Because remember, he would often like make tents. He was a worker and worked with tents and leather. And it was hot, and he would wipe his brow with a towel. And so then they'd take his towel, and they'd go and touch people with it, and they'd get healed. What's this apron thing? Well, the apron is semikinthian, which is a covering worn by a workman or a servant. So like a woodworking type apron or leather working, tent making apron that he wore. Question. Was it Paul's power that was healing the people? No. Whose was it? God or Jesus, one and the same, right? So another question, was it the aprons and the sweat towel that healed people? No. So then what in the world's going on here? It's the word faith. See, people are tending like, I don't think God's going to heal me. But it is funny how the Lord can use a point of faith or a point of contact. It's a little bit like the laying on of hands I just told you about. When I pray for a sick person and I lay my hands on, is the sick person going to be healed because I laid my hands on them? No. But the laying on of hands is a point of contact saying, we are going to pray together. I'm with you on this. And I have faith and I want to help your faith by let's Lay hands. That's why the Bible uses that laying on of hands kind of thing. It's not the laying on of hands that heals people. It's a point of faith. It's a point of contact. It's not Paul's handkerchief that's full of power. That's where sometimes I think the Catholic Church with its relics gets a little bit sidetracked on relics. That's why Athe the Greek, we don't have relics here. That's why most of the Protestant Church, everybody got into the stuff too much. And it's not about the stuff, it's about Jesus. And we have to really be careful on that one. Now, before you start finding, people's sweat rags and aprons and start rubbing them on people, was this something that we should do, start handing around sweat towels at Sunday night worship? No, why not? You're like, because it's gross. I don't want any sweat on me. No, I think we get off the hook a little bit here. Did you know that God does special things, special iterations, special dispensations of things in time? Whenever he wants to do stuff, he can do it. And at this time in history, God says, I'm going to use Paul's handkerchiefs and his apron to sort of be a point of faith for people to go, I believe in God, because those were worn by Paul, who he believed in God, and people were healed by that. So it was a point of faith for them. But I want to draw your attention to a word there in verse 11 where it says, and God wrought special miracles. The word special in the Greek, tunkano, which means, in this case, not typical. It's not a typical thing. But it also means to hit the mark specific. It was a specific thing, but not a typical kind of thing. So don't go passing around sweatbands and stuff like that. So it was a time and place God was using that. What is a biblical thing, object that we use that is another point of faith? Is it oil? The anointing oil. Anybody sick, call the elders and have them anoint you with oil. It's the same thing. Is there power in the anointing oil? No, but it is a point of faith. James 5:14. Is any sick among you? Let him call for the elders of the church. Let him pray over him, anointing him with oil in the name of the Lord. So very important. People get all crazy. When you go to Israel, it's crazy. You get people getting the holy anointing oil from Jerusalem, from the olive trees in the Garden of Gethsemane. And literally people paid tons of money for oil from an olive tree from the Garden of Gethsemane. Now, if you want to do that just because it's fun to have some olive oil from the Garden of Gethsemane, great. But if you think it has magical powers because you bought it from Gethsemane, or people getting water out of the Jordan River, it's funny. They sell these vials of the Jordan River water. It's all clear and stuff. It's not, I think they poured Dasani in there just because Jordan River's really muddy. But anyway, I digress. Watch out for making relics holy. That's not really a biblical notion. But the Lord does use those as points of faith, which is kind of important.
2: 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All right, Pastor Brett has joined me, and as we continue looking at the Apostle Paul's third missionary journey, we're seeing the impact that the gospel has on the people there. However, even as these people find salvation through Christ, Brett, not everything goes as planned, does it?
1: Boy, especially with poor Paul the Apostle. You know, you're right, Kurt. In Acts 19, we see this amazing revival happening, you know, so you get really excited about that. Lives are changing. Idols are being abandoned. You know, it's powerful. But at the same time, there's this huge resistance and really chaos that breaks out in the city. You know, we live in Portland, Oregon, and there's rioting all the time in our town. And that's what happened in Ephesus with Paul. He had a huge riot happen at the theater there in Ephesus. And whenever the gospel genuinely changes lives, it often will disrupt the culture around it. And not everyone is celebrating that truth. That's true today. Definitely was true with Paul. And it really encourages me, you know, just to be able to say, I want to be like Paul, just keep impacting people with the word of God. And it changes the people spiritually, economically, culturally. And that's what happened there. The idol makers got upset because the gospel threatened their business. It was an economic problem that stirred up there. And money, pleasure, pride, all that materialism, the gospel disrupts that. So Paul would later write to Timothy in 2 Timothy 3:12 that all that will live godly in Christ Jesus shall suffer persecution. So I think Paul knew that was coming his way. Sometimes Christians think difficulty means God isn't working, but I believe the opposite is true. And Kurt, when the gospel truly changes hearts, it creates ripples far beyond the church walls, don't you think?
3: Yeah, absolutely it does. Thank you, Pastor Brett, for that good reminder. And one more time, if you've missed any portion of this study, you'll find all of these messages online at todaywordradio.com. Well, next time, Pastor Brett will continue in the book of Acts, and we'll see dramatic events during Paul's missionary journey to Ephesus, including a failed attempt by unbelievers to cast out a demon. Today's Word with Pastor Brett Metter is an outreach of Athey Creek Church in West Lynn, Oregon.
0: 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Coming up next, we join Pastor Stephen Cameron of Calvary Chapel, Portland City. This is All In, coming up next.
4: Clouds for a while, but then we'll turn sunny during the afternoon hours today, and pretty nice daytime highs will stay in the upper 70s. Overnight, some lingering cloud cover and mid-50s. We're expecting low 80s for the afternoon high on Sunday. Some clouds in the morning, sunny in the afternoon. I'm meteorologist Steve Hamilton on KPDQ.
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7: Ronald Reagan understood that freedom sometimes requires more than quiet diplomacy. It requires moral clarity. On June 12, 1987, standing before the Brandenburg Gate in a divided Berlin, Reagan issued a direct challenge to Soviet leader Mikhail Gorbachev. Mr. Gorbachev, tear down this wall. The Berlin Wall was more than concrete and barbed wire. It represented a system that restricted movement, divided families, and denied millions the freedoms Americans often take for granted. Reagan refused to treat that division as permanent. He understood that free nations must be willing to identify the difference between liberty and oppression, and have the courage to say so. 2 years later, the Berlin Wall fell. Freedom survives when people refuse to accept tyranny as inevitable. So when freedom is challenged today, will we have the courage to defend it with the same clarity?
8: 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The powerful new documentary, Remember the Alamo. Don't Sharia My Texas exposes an America under siege from within.
9: Clerics are openly calling for the takeover of this country.
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14: Bacteria remain bacteria. This is Ken Ham inviting you to the Ark Encounter and Creation Museum in Northern Kentucky. Scientist Richard Lenski has been growing the bacteria E. coli in the lab for over 30 years. That's over 80,000 E. coli generations. Lenski's work is often touted as evidence of evolution in action. You know why? Because a certain gene that's normally switched off is now switched on. But that's not evolution. The information was already there, and lab conditions made it beneficial to switch that gene back on. What Lenski's experiments are really showing is that bacteria remain bacteria. After 80,000 generations, his E. coli haven't gained any new information and never will.
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2: 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Today, Pastor Stephen is in the book of Acts chapter 27 with a part two of a message called Storms and Shipwrecks. Let's get into it.
1: In verse 5, it says this, "And when we had sailed over the sea, which is off Cilicia and Pamphylia, we came to Myra, a city of Lycia. And then the centurion found an Alexandrian ship sailing to Italy, and he put us on board. And when we had sailed slowly for many days and arrived with difficulty off Cnidus, the wind not permitting us to proceed, we sailed under the shelter of Crete off Salmone. And passing it with difficulty, we came to a place called Fair Havens near Lycia." I don't know how many of you time you can go through and just count so much difficulty. "And they passed it with great difficulty." They arrived with difficulty. Things got more difficult. The difficulty ramped up. And I want to encourage you this morning is, listen, things might get more difficult from here out. They might. I pray to God they don't for you. And I pray to God that your journey from here forward is just peaceful and blissful. But I have to be honest, sometimes things get more difficult. And when they do get more difficult, when it does happen, you have to understand that just because the road is difficult does not mean you are on the wrong path. And just because things are getting worse does not mean you are on the wrong path. Paul was going exactly where God had wanted him to be, which was Rome. He was on the right path. He was going the right direction. He was on the right track. But what happened? He was experiencing difficulty. And when you experience difficulty, we have to endure and push through with the strength that God gives us. Going on, verse 9, then it says this, "Now when much time had been spent, and sailing was now dangerous because the fast was already over, Paul advised them, saying, 'Men, I perceive that this voyage will end with disaster and much loss, not only of the cargo and ship, but also our lives.'" Now it says that the sailing, it became dangerous. Basically, they got into the winter season, and now if they had continued on the journey, it went from just being difficult to being, it was going to be dangerous. Meaning that they could shipwreck at sea, they could lose everything, including their own lives. And Paul, you know, it's interesting. Paul was an expert in shipwrecks. I don't know if you guys know this. But he writes, and he says this in his testimony. He says that he was actually shipwrecked 3 separate occasions before this shipwreck that he's about to experience. Like, he was an expert in shipwrecks. And I imagine some of those shipwrecks came not because they was outside of his control. They came probably because he was like, "Well, I'm going to just keep going and we'll figure it out." And then shipwreck happened. And then now he's like, "Okay, maybe we shouldn't go forward." Paul's looking at things, and he was an experienced traveler, and he's like, hey, he's like, guys, he's like, we should not continue. He's like, it's dangerous. He's like, there's a good chance that we're probably going to get shipwrecked. I've been here before. This is not the way to go. And what does he do? He tells that to the entire group. And he tells that to the commander who was responsible for him and the other prisoners. He tells that. And then what happens? It says this. It said, I don't know if you picked that up, that the commander listened to the voices of the sailors and the captain of the ship instead of the voice of Paul. I think there's two things in there. One is when you see something, listen, say something. You know, so often we can recognize things in our own lives and we see it and we're like, okay, maybe I need to avoid this. The Bible says that a prudent person, they foresee danger and then they what? They avoid it. But simpletons, they just go on and then they end up getting caught up by it. And so you want to be prudent. You want to look ahead and be like, hey, this is a dangerous situation. You don't want to just go recklessly into dangerous situations. Now, if God is calling you to do something that is dangerous, that is different. Now, I know people that, you know, they cut their teeth in ministry doing Bible smuggling into North Korea, Bible smuggling in North Africa. There are dangerous things that sometimes you do for God. If I could go back, I wish I would have known that when I first got saved, because that sounds like the coolest type of ministry, right? Like, hey, what do you do? Oh, I'm a Bible smuggler. Smuggle Bibles and get shot at, you know, jump in between borders. That's cool. And it's dangerous and it's exciting. Listen, there are many times where God will call you to do things that are dangerous. And you have to obey if the Lord is calling you to do that. But there are some times where God gives you eyes to see danger. And when you see that danger, you want to avoid it. Would be like if you were driving on the freeway and you see, I don't know if any of you have, you know, the Google Maps that tells you when cops are ahead. So you don't like go on and speed recklessly. Tells you if obstacles are ahead, right? And then you kind of know to look out for things. And when you're, I was going to say when you're speeding, when you're driving, so often, you know, when you come to an obstacle, you don't just go head on and hit the obstacle. What do? You swerve. Why? Because if you're going at a high speed, there's danger. There's a risk there. And it's the same thing with life. If you see things that you're like, hey, it's probably dangerous for me to be involved in that or for me to go to this place or for me to do that. It's best to just avoid it altogether versus recklessly charging ahead and being like, oh, I don't got to worry. God's got me. I'm just going to recklessly charge ahead. No. You want to use wisdom. But sometimes when you see danger in other people's lives, it is important to the first thing you always want to do is pray for that person. I think of maybe you're here and you have a friend that you love dearly and you're like, hey, if this person keeps going this way, they're either going to die or something's going to happen or they're going to slip up. They're going to go back to their old life. They're just, it's danger. You see danger that is in someone else's path. And when you see that, the first thing you got to do is pray. But then the second thing is if you see something, say something. It is okay to warn people. Paul in Acts chapter 20, what did he say? He said this when he was giving his kind of final farewell speech to the elders at Ephesus. He said, hey, you guys know, he said, night and day, I warned you with tears, just pleading with people with tears. And it is okay to warn people. If you see something in someone's life, warn them, let them know. They may not receive what you have to say. They may not want to hear you. And they may tune you out. But it is 100% okay to warn and speak into someone else's life. And don't get offended if they shoot back with like, well, worry about your own life. Don't get offended. Don't get hurt. Pray for them. Pray for them and plead with them. But then there is a second thing, and that is this. Is we have to be careful whose voices we listen to. And the commander, he listened to the voices of the sailors instead of the voice of Paul. And Paul was being led by the Spirit. He was speaking. And so often you maybe have a Christian person in your life and then you have friends that don't know the Lord. And you're trying to figure out which is the best advice to take. And I would encourage you, be very leery taking advice from people that don't know the Lord. Why? Because it could be great, great, great, great advice. But is it godly advice? Listen, you want godly counsel. You want godly wisdom. And you want to seek that out. You want to receive that. Then you want to take that and you want to apply it. And use that to make decisions. I have seen so many people derailed and shipwrecked because they listened to the wrong voices in their lives. And I have seen them just completely shipwreck and just end up losing everything because they didn't listen to the right voices. Going on, notice what happens next. Verse 11, nevertheless, the centurion was more persuaded by the helmsman and the owner of the ship than by the things spoken by Paul. And because the harbor was not suitable to winter in, the majority advised to set sail from there also, if by any means they could reach Phoenix, a harbor of Crete opening toward the southwest and the northwest in winter there. And when the south wind blew softly, supposing they had obtained their desire, putting out to sea, they sailed close to Crete. But not long after, a tempestuous headwind arose called Euroclydon. You know, it's interesting. They set out from this place. They listened to the wrong counsel. They set out. And as soon as they set out, they're getting ready to set out. And what happens? Everything went from difficult weather to what? To peaceful weather. And the winds blew softly. They looked out and what it first thought, oh, this is perfect. We made the right decision. And there's something to be said about this. Because when you step outside of God's will, so often we immediately expect like something bad to happen or maybe God to strike you down. Things to just fall apart. Usually when you step outside of God's will, what happens? You step outside of His will and the wind blows softly. And that difficulty that you were experiencing, it goes away. The situation gets better. The situation improves. The situation changes. And it seems like you've gotten what you had wanted. And I've seen this happen so many times where people have taken steps that have placed them outside of God's will. And almost as soon as they did it, nothing happened. God didn't strike them down. They didn't just derail themselves. Things actually got better. And you know the reason why? The reason why is because so often when we step outside of God's will, the enemy starts to let up on our lives. There's no reason to oppose you anymore. Why? Because you're no longer walking in God's will. He moves on to the next person. There's no longer any need for him to make things difficult for you. No longer any need for him to oppose what God is doing in your life. And I want you to know that difficulty or that ease where things get better, where things ease up, it is short-lived because the second they set out, things are nice, smooth sailing, and then what happens? There's this giant storm that kicks in.
2: 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Let's get back into it.
1: Then notice what happens next. It says this, verse 15. So when the ship was caught and could not head into the wind, we let her drive. You know, stepping outside of God's will you're no longer driving, you are being driven. Now, you are no longer driving things forward, but now you're just being carried by whatever direction and thing is going on in your life. And that's what happened to them. Notice what happens next, verse 16. And running under the shelter of an island called Claudia, we secured the skiff with difficulty. And when we had taken it on board, they used the cables to undergird the ship. And fearing lest they should run aground on the Syrtis sands, they struck sail and so were driven. And because we were exceedingly tempest-tossed, the next day they lightened the ship. And on the third day we threw the ship's tackle overboard with our own hands. Now when neither sun nor stars appeared for many days, and no small tempest beat on us, all hope that we had been would be saved has finally given up. And they're there, and the storm is just raging at this point. And as the storm is raging, they got to a point where they were hopeless. And so often in storms that we experience in our lives, and it may not be a storm that was brought on by a bad decision. Maybe it was a storm that you've done everything right, and now you are in the middle of a storm. Understand this. The storms you go through, you can get to a place where you feel hopeless. You can get to a place where you feel like there is just no more hope. Don't know where you're at, don't know where you're going, don't know how you got there, and don't know how you're going to get out. You know, the fact that the sun and the stars, they weren't visible, it wasn't just that it was cloudy and felt gloomy. They had no way of navigating, because in that era, they had to navigate using the stars. And they had no way to navigate, no way to know where they were going. And they had given up all hope. They were just caught in this storm. They were adrift. But there was one thing that was going to change for them that would change everything. Notice what happens next. Verse 21, but after a long abstinence from food, then Paul stood in the midst of them and said, men, you should have listened to me and have not sailed from Crete and incurred this disaster and loss. You know, Paul was a little bit of a, you know, one of those I told you so guys. It's straight up, right? He's like, hey, you should have listened to me. And while that's not the approach that I would have taken, Paul was right. There are some storms and shipwrecks in your life that you can completely avoid by staying in God's will. And there are some storms and shipwrecks that you can completely avoid by just listening to the right counsel. There are some storms and shipwrecks that you don't even have to experience, and by just staying in the center of God's will. Verse 23, he says this, or verse 22. And now I urge you to take heart, for there will be no loss of life among you, but only of the ship. For there stood by me this night an angel of the God whom I belong and serve, saying, do not be afraid, Paul. You must be brought before Caesar, and indeed God has granted you and all those who sail with you. Therefore, take heart, men, for I believe that it will be just as God told me. However, we must run aground on a certain island. What happens with Paul? Paul's in this situation now, storms raging, and they're having to throw things overboard, losing cargo, possessions, losing a lot. It's just a complete mess. And in the midst of all of it, he has this encounter with the Lord. This angel visits him and speaks to him and says, hey, Paul, listen, be of good cheer. God's going to protect you. God is going to get you out of this storm, but you are going to need to run aground. You are going to shipwreck. This is important because when you bring God into the situation changes. Everything changed after this moment. The whole temperature of the ship changed. And Paul had this confidence. He had this promise. God had spoken to him. And now he knew. He's like, hey, God is going to get us through this. There was no longer this feeling of hopelessness. And when you have an encounter with the Lord, why it is so important is because when you have an encounter with God, especially if you're in a season where things are crazy and there's trials and there's ups and there's downs and there's all of these crazy things, when you truly give your life to Christ and you have an encounter with the Lord, and maybe you're here and you're like, well, I've been running from God. I don't want to return back to the Lord. You know, the Bible says, return to the Lord. Return to Him. And when you do that and you return to Him and you have that encounter, it gives you direction and hope. It changes things for you. It flips the situation around, even though that they still had to be shipwrecked. That is the one thing that would not change, is there was going to be a shipwreck. And they were going to see this boat destroyed. And then going on, verse 27, now when the 14th night had come, as we were driving up and down in the Adriatic Sea about midnight, the sailors sensed that we were drawing near some land, and they took soundings and found it to be 20 fathoms. And when they had gone a little further, they took soundings again and found it to be 15 fathoms. Then, fearing lest we should run aground on the rocks, they dropped 4.

0: here, Paul, he has this encounter with the Lord, and it changed the entire atmosphere of the ship, because now Paul gets up, and what does he say? He leads them all. He's like, hey, guys, don't worry. God's got us. You know, thank me later, but God's got us, because I got to be in Rome, and the Lord knows that, so he's going to protect us. And then he encourages them to eat, and then he prays over the meal. He blesses the food. And then after he prays over the meal and after he blesses the food, what ends up happening? It says they ate and they were all encouraged. And Paul's faith became an encouragement to others.
1: 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If you've never received Christ, or maybe you've walked away from him, which is so easy to do, I just want to take a moment and invite you to give your life back to him. And if you are interested, maybe something in the message touched you or ministered to you or spoke to you, the most important thing you can do right now is to respond and to surrender. Go ahead and repeat this prayer with me. Dear Jesus, please forgive me for all my sins. I give my life to follow you. I believe in you, that you died and that you rose from the grave. Make me born again and fill me with your Holy Spirit.
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6: This is Bible Q&A with John MacArthur, author of the MacArthur New Testament Commentary Series. Well, Jesus never promised an easy life for those who follow him. As he says in Matthew 16:24, if anyone wishes to come after me, he must deny himself and take up his cross and follow me. Now, John, when Jesus tells his followers to take up that cross, obviously he's not saying we should carry around a literal cross. So what's he getting at there?
7: You know, I think we often assume that taking up your cross means sort of bearing burdens, a kind of enduring difficulty in life. Sometimes people refer to someone as a real cross to bear, or some illness as a cross to bear.

0: guess in an extended sense, you could speak of that as a kind of cross, a kind of point of suffering. But the intent of the words of Jesus when he says, take up your cross and follow me, the intent is this may cost you your life. Everybody knew what a cross was used for at that time. They were not ornaments. There were no miniature crosses. People didn't wear a cross around their neck. They didn't have a cross tattooed somewhere on their body as some kind of a Christian testimony, obviously. A cross was a torture instrument. It had no beauty. It would never be formed into some kind of jewelry or turned into some kind of decoration in the house. Jesus is saying, you follow me to the degree that it might cost you your life. It might lead to your execution. That is the strongest call to discipleship possible. Take up the cross. Follow me.
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2: 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I get released from everything that's bounding me. 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
1: There will one day be a new heaven and a new earth. But when will this happen? Well, stay with us right now and find out.

0: You're listening to the Question and Answer program with our Bible teacher, Dr. J. Vernon McGee, and this program is a ministry of the Through the Bible Radio Network. Now, our first question today comes to us from a listener in Winter Park, Florida. He says, "It's my understanding that you teach that the current return of the Israelites to Israel is not a fulfillment of prophecy, because when God returns them to that land, it will be in belief, not unbelief. However, one expositor stated that God could bring Israel back in unbelief based on Ezekiel chapter 36, verses 24 and 25. In your book on Ezekiel, you seem to avoid these verses altogether. Could you please explain your position on these two verses in Ezekiel 36?
1: Well, those two verses are only part of a longer prophecy. I was taking the entire prophecy and giving, in a nutshell, my interpretation of the entire prophecy. And because of that, I did not go into detail, because this had been up so many times before, like Isaiah and Jeremiah, and it would come up again and again in the minor prophets, that I did not see any reason for repetition of this. I'm glad, though, that you called attention to it, because it may look to you that I purposely avoided these two verses, which I did not do at all. I considered the whole prophecy here. You understand, these two verses are just part of a much larger prophecy, and I do not mean to infer that Israel will not go back in unbelief, but go back in belief. They do go back in unbelief, and this man is entirely right about that. But the question is not their return in unbelief. The question is, when do they return in unbelief? My thinking is they do not return in unbelief till the beginning of the Great Tribulation period. My feeling is that as long as the church is in the world, they will not go back to the land, and God will wind up the clock of prophecy, which is ISRAEL and not GRUEN or BULOVA. But God will not begin to move with the nation Israel and the Gentiles in the world until he calls the people out of the world. So what you have here is a total prophecy that has to do with the return of Israel back to the land after he's through with the church. I do not think any return of Israel to the land today, either in belief or unbelief, would be a fulfillment of prophecy. So it has to do with the time this prophecy here does, and I think that we can date it very easily, because don't lift out just two verses and build an interpretation on that. Use the entire prophecy, and actually this prophecy goes on over into the 37th chapter, and that's where you're going to get the order of events. And let me run through that, if you don't mind. Now, I'm going to move up in the prophecy, actually not to the very beginning. It really begins in verse 16, where it says, "Moreover, the word of the Lord came unto me, saying, Son of man, when the house of Israel dwelt in their own land." And he goes back to the time before the captivity, when they did dwell in the land. And the reason that he has scattered them is because they had turned to other gods. But God says, I do have pity upon them, and there is a time coming when I will return them to the land. Now, I'll pick up reading again at verse 22. You begin with 24, and let me take more of the prophecy here than you've given. "Therefore say unto the house of Israel, Thus saith the Lord God, I do not this for your sakes, O house of Israel, but for mine own holy name's sake, which ye have profaned among the heathen whither ye went. And I will sanctify my great name, which was profaned among the heathen, which ye have profaned in the midst of them. And the heathen shall know that I am the Lord, saith the Lord God, when I shall be sanctified in you before their eyes." Now, the nation Israel has been scattered throughout the world. Honestly, they've been no credit to God at all during all this period. They have moved entirely away from the Old Testament. Even the so-called Orthodox, they attempt to follow meticulously some of the ritual of the Old Testament. But you remember that the Lord Jesus said that the letter killeth, it's the spirit that maketh alive, and the spirit of the thing is gone, so that they have not honored God. And as a result, God is not using them today. Now, God says, though you have disgraced me, I pity you, and I have mercy upon you, and I intend to not throw you overboard. I intend to return you to that land. Now he says, for I will take you from among the heathen, gather you out of all countries, and I'll bring you into your own land. Then will I sprinkle clean water upon you, and ye shall be clean from all your filthiness, and from all your idols will I cleanse you. A new heart also will I give unto you, and a new spirit will I put within you. And I will take away the stony heart out of your flesh, and I'll give you a heart of flesh. And I'll put my spirit within you, and cause you to walk in my statutes, and ye shall keep my judgments and do them. Now you see, when you put all this prophecy together, that when God returns them back to their land, he's going to put the spirit of God within them, and they're going to be a credit and a witness to the world in that day. Now surely no one today would say the present return of Israel to that land has caused the world to turn to God. In fact, the matter is, a great many, I think, have been turned the other way around. And the very interesting thing is, in that day, he goes on to say, if you move down in the prophecy, and they shall say, this land that was desolate is become like the Garden of Eden. Has that happened today? Of course not.

0: man is not like the Garden of Eden, and a few orange trees and tomato plants just haven't made it that. It's marvelous what's happened over there, but to say that you have the fulfillment of prophecy is certainly to negate prophecy and make the Word of God sound as if the Lord is boasting and using superlatives when he ought not to be using them. Well, when God returns them to the land, all the superlatives are going to be true. Now, this is the same program that we have given by James on the day that they met in Jerusalem for the first council of the church, and that's recorded in the 15th chapter of Acts. We're told in verse 13 of Acts 15, "And after they had held their peace, James answered, saying, Men and brethren, hearken unto me. Simeon hath declared how God at the first did visit the Gentiles to take out of them a people for his name." That is, God today is calling a people out of the Gentiles, along with members of the nation Israel, into this body that we know as the church. Paul speaks of it as that both Jew and Gentile now are made into a new body, and that's the church. And now James goes on to say in verse 15, "And to this agree the words of the prophets, as it is written." After this, after what? After God gets through with the church, calling a people out of the world, and the church is complete, he'll take the church out of the world. And what will he do? "After this, I will return and build again the tabernacle of David, which is fallen down, and I will build again the ruins thereof, and I'll set it up, that the residue of men might seek after the Lord, and all the Gentiles, upon whom my name is called, saith the Lord, who doeth all these things." Now today he's calling out of the Gentiles a people. Then it will be all the Gentiles. Now, what will be the order of events when God will return them back to the land in unbelief and then fill them with his Spirit, make them alive in the Lord and alive to God and a witness to him in the world? When's that all going to take place? Well, will you notice that in Ezekiel 37, and you just continue right on into chapter 37 here, and he gives here the order of the events. And you will remember, it was the vision of the valley of dead bones. Now, let me read verse 1 of chapter 37. "The hand of the Lord was upon me, carried me out in the spirit of the Lord, and set me down in the midst of the valley, which was full of bones." Now, I'm not going to read the rest of that part of the prophecy. You remember, he went out in the valley, and there were bones, and they were scattered, and they were very dead. And so God asks Ezekiel, says, "Can these bones live?" And Ezekiel, just same as said, "Well, you know, I don't." As far as Ezekiel was concerned, they were dead bones, and that's about all you could say about it. There was no possibility of Ezekiel having anything to do with bringing life to them. Now, Ezekiel made it very clear that those bones, as far as he could see, could not live. Then the bones began to come together. They began to form skeletons. And then the next thing happened, flesh came upon those bones. But what do you have now? Just a lot of corpses around. All you have, you still have a graveyard, only instead of being bones, they are bones with flesh and skin upon them. And that's all you have. And now, this is the interpretation. This is God's interpretation. What does all that mean? This gives you the order of events. Listen to this. "Then he said unto me, Son of man, these bones are the whole house of Israel." And when he says the whole house of Israel, he means the 12 tribes. He means Israel. Very simple if you just let it say what it wants to say. "Behold, they say, our bones are dried, our hope is lost, we're cut off for our part." They said, "We're through. We're scattered everywhere." Now God says, "I'm going to bring these bones together." Now what happens? Therefore prophesy and say unto them, thus saith the Lord God, behold, O my people, I will open your graves and cause you to come up out of your graves, and I'm going to bring you into the land of Israel. He brings them there as dead bones. He's just moving quite a few corpses there. That's all. Now, I think that's what you have today if you want to try to use this prophecy to somehow or another fit into current events. Maybe Israel has come together, the bones have, and maybe there is flesh on it. But what do you have? You have a corpse. There's no life there. The prophecy has not literally been fulfilled, you see. If this present return to the land is this that's mentioned here, then it ought to follow through. It hasn't followed through, not at all. Now, will you notice, and ye shall know that I'm the Lord when I have opened your graves, O my people, and brought you up out of your graves. And I shall put my spirit in you, and ye shall live, and I shall place you in your own land. Then shall ye know that I, the Lord, have spoken it and performed it, saith the Lord. Now, as I understand prophecy and the order of events and the proper sequence, that God today is calling a people out of the world and the church. He's not actually dealing with the nation Israel as a nation as he did in the past. Now, God intends to complete his purpose in the church, and it'll be taken out of the world because the church is to go to a place that the Lord Jesus is preparing for. Now, when the church leaves the world, God is going to turn again to use these people. In that day, they'll not be a disgrace. They're going to be filled with the Spirit of God. We're told that 144,000 of them, and out of each tribe, will be sealed to be witnesses for God throughout the world during the Great Tribulation period, you see. So that when we are talking about the children of Israel returning back to the land of Israel, and when I say they're not going to return until after the church is removed from the earth, and after the tribulation begins, at some period after the church removes, that I'm not saying that they're going to be returned after they believe. They'll be returned in unbelief then. And if that's going to be so supernatural, that's going to cause multitudes of them to turn to God. Now, we're in a different time capsule today, altogether different. We're in this period when God's calling a people out to his name. Now, to take the prophecies of the Old Testament like this and wrench them right out of their context and apply them today is, to my judgment, mutilating prophecy. It's not taking it up. And even when Ezekiel went to the trouble of going to the Valley of Dead Bones and getting that vision and then giving us the interpretation God had given him of this, that when the bones come together and they come back in the land of Israel as they have today, all you've got is nothing in the world but a lot of dead bones. You don't have spiritual life at all. That is, if you wanted to make the prophecy apply to the present time. But I think when that time comes, God will be the one that will bring all of these bones together. He'll put the flesh upon it. He is the one that's going to breathe life into them. He is the one that'll make them a nation, and it'll be like a resurrection, life from the dead. They'll become a witness for God throughout the world. Now, I happen to be one of the hard heads that just will not accept their present return as being a fulfillment of prophecy. Sure, they've gone back in unbelief, and sure, they're going to go back in unbelief when God returns them. But when he returns them in unbelief, believe me, there will be a sequence of events going from scattered dead bones to bones coming together to flesh, and then to the life being put into the corpse that are there. So I think that's the picture that you have here in Ezekiel. And instead of it teaching the fact that the present return is fulfillment of prophecy, it really teaches the very opposite.
1: from the prophetic book of Ezekiel, we move to the prophetic book of Isaiah with this question from a listener in Garland, Texas. Could you please explain Isaiah chapter 65, verse 17?
0: And the verse reads, "For behold, I create new heavens and a new earth, and the former shall not be remembered nor come into mind." Well, I take it that the thing that really that you're interested in concerning this question is, when will God create the new heavens and the new earth? And the other question that might arise from this is that he says, "And the former shall not be remembered nor come into mind." And it will be so wonderful. The new heavens and the new earth are going to be so wonderful, because you and I live in a sin-marred universe. Now, when God creates a new heavens and a new earth, it'll be so wonderful we'll forget all about this one that we've been in. But I have a notion that what you're interested in, how does it fit into the time schedule that we have given to us in the Word of God? The very interesting thing is that we have immediately after this the description given to us of the millennial reign of Christ here upon this earth. And that has led some to believe that you have a chronological order here, and that this new heavens and new earth is created at the beginning of the millennium. Well, the problem with that is that the desert is made to blossom as the rose, but nothing said about it being a new earth at all. And death will still be prevalent during this period. The last enemy is not going to be destroyed until after Satan's final rebellion after the 1,000 years. So that you cannot fit that into this, that Isaiah is giving you a chronological outline. But if you've read Isaiah and studied it up to here, you know that that has not been the method that he has followed at all. So I'd like to deal with that question, when will God create a new heavens and a new earth? Well, we should look, I think, at two other references. One is here in the 51st chapter of Isaiah, and it's verse 16. It says, "And I've put my words in thy mouth, and I've covered thee with the shadow of mine hand, that I may plant the heavens and lay the foundation of the earth and say unto Zion, thou art my people." Another reference is found over in the 66th chapter at verse 22, and I'll read that. "But as the new heavens and the new earth, which I will make, shall remain before me, saith the Lord, so shall your seed and your name remain." Now, what he's doing in both those passages is making it very clear to Israel that though a new earth is going to come into existence, that doesn't mean that they will not have the same piece of real estate that God vouchsafed to them before. The physical shape of it may be very much like the universe we're in, this earth. I'm sure that a great many people would like to make some improvements. Well, there'll be a new earth, and those improvements will be there. But Israel will still be a people, still have a land. And that's the thing that he's making clear, I think, to them here. Now, we have one other reference, and it's an important one, and it's in the book of Revelation. And it says, "I saw a new heaven and a new earth, for the first heaven and the first earth were passed away, and there was no more sea. And I, John, saw the holy city, New Jerusalem, coming down from God out of heaven, prepared as a bride adorned for her husband." Now, we have here this tremendous picture of the new heavens and the new earth given to us, and there are several things that make it interesting. One is that here in Revelation, where you do have a chronological order followed, It comes in after the millennium. And after the millennium, why, for the first time, the new heavens and the new earth come into view. They weren't seen up to this point. They may have had them off somewhere, just brought them now into view. But as far as the stage on which humanity was playing out its sordid story, why, it's still on this old earth, and it's on also in the old heavens, by the way. But this is something new coming along. He does mention one great geographical change that will be made. There'll be no more sea, and the sea today actually makes life possible on this earth. And so you can see that God's going to bring into existence an altogether different method in that day, and it'll be a very wonderful method, you may be sure. And so many people seem to be disappointed that they're going to miss the sea. Well, if you're a child of God today, you're going to be in that new Jerusalem coming down from God out of heaven. There's always a question, how far down does it come? I do not know how close it comes to the earth. I would take it that it comes in sight of the earth. And that means that it could be almost any distance. But I believe that the new Jerusalem will become the center of God's creation, because he will be in the new Jerusalem, and God the Son will be there, and I take it God the Holy Spirit, all be in the new Jerusalem. And that'll be the center of God's universe. I have in my book, the second volume, quite an extended passage on the New Jerusalem, because I felt like it hasn't been dealt with enough today. We're so occupied with the here and now that we forget where we're going to move someday to our permanent address. And so it's a very wonderful place, by the way, as best I can tell, where we're going to be throughout eternity. And it'll become the center of God's universe. So the new heavens and the new earth will come into existence, apparently, at the end of the millennium and the beginning of eternity. And that is a pretty nice place for it to come in, according to the way I see it.
1: 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It covers a number of topics, including the rapture, the tribulation, the millennium, and the Antichrist, to name just a few. 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
2: Clouds for a while, but then we'll turn sunny during the afternoon hours today, and pretty nice daytime highs will stay in the upper 70s. Overnight, some lingering cloud cover and mid-50s. We're expecting low 80s for the afternoon high on Sunday. Some clouds in the morning, sunny in the afternoon. I'm meteorologist Steve Hamilton on KPDQ.
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7: Ronald Reagan understood that freedom sometimes requires more than quiet diplomacy. It requires moral clarity. On June 12, 1987, standing before the Brandenburg Gate in a divided Berlin, Reagan issued a direct challenge to Soviet leader Mikhail Gorbachev. "Mr. Gorbachev, tear down this wall." The Berlin Wall was more than concrete and barbed wire. It represented a system that restricted movement, divided families, and denied millions the freedoms Americans often take for granted. Reagan refused to treat that division as permanent. He understood that free nations must be willing to identify the difference between liberty and oppression, and have the courage to say so. 2 years later, the Berlin Wall fell. Freedom survives when people refuse to accept tyranny as inevitable. So when freedom is challenged today, will we have the courage to defend it with the same clarity?
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0: Well, thank you so much for joining us here at 10 o'clock on your Saturday morning as we have a message from Pastor Greg Laurie. It's a new beginning weekend on True Talk 800.
1: It takes courage in our culture today, especially, to speak up for what is true. Because culturally, we're going the wrong direction on so many fronts. And for you to stand up and say what the Bible says takes courage.
2: Cancel culture resists the truth of God's word. But Pastor Greg Laurie points out, we have a message that must get delivered.
1: Now, I got to warn you, if you speak up for what is true, you might get canceled or worse. But

0: people feel they just can't function in the morning without their cup of coffee. But long ago, coffee met with grumpy, nearly global opposition for hundreds of years. Well, they were grumpy because they hadn't had their coffee. People oppose lots of things, but then come to embrace them warmly. And today on A New Beginning, Pastor Greg Laurie points out how we need to realize people need the message we share. And we need to find the courage to share it, even in the face of opposition.
1: My last message from the book of Acts that was titled, How to Live a Meaningful Life, we saw the Apostle Paul saying goodbye to the elders of Ephesus. It was his final message to them. And he said, I want to finish my race with joy. So he began his journey, and he ended up staying with the evangelist Philip, where he encountered a very colorful prophet named Agabus, who bound himself up and said, this is what's going to happen to you, Paul, if you go to Jerusalem. Don't go. And Paul's saying, okay, being a little dramatic, but okay, I get the point. But I know what you're saying. So you're saying I'm going to be arrested and I'm going to be put into chains, right? Yes, that's it, Paul. Don't go. And then Paul says to Agabus in Acts 21, why do you weep and try to break my heart? I'm ready not only to be bound, but to even die in Jerusalem for the name of the Lord Jesus Christ. So Paul ignored the warning of the prophet Agabus. And sure enough, when he lands in Jerusalem, he is arrested and he's put in prison. And here's what happened. Here's what the Lord did to encourage his servant. Acts 23, starting in verse 9. There arose a loud outcry. And the scribes of the Pharisees' party arose and protested, saying, we find no evil against this man. But if a spirit or an angel has spoken to him, let us not fight against God. Now there arose a great dissension, and the commander, fearing that Paul might be pulled to pieces by them, commanded the soldiers to go down and take him by force from among them and bring him to the barracks. And the following night the Lord stood by him and said, be of good cheer, Paul, for you've testified of me in Jerusalem, and now you're going to also bear witness in Rome. We'll stop there. So here is Paul in prison again. He was probably discouraged. He was probably feeling down. And it's no wonder. He's in a Roman dungeon. And now the Lord comes to him and brings these encouraging words. Verse 11 says, the following night, the Lord stood by him. Maybe he second-guessed his decision to go to Jerusalem. Maybe he thought, I shouldn't have done this. Maybe I should have listened to Agabus after all. And the Lord appears to him and encourages him. And the Lord says to him, Paul, be of good cheer. Be of good cheer. How can you have good cheer when you're in a dungeon? You know, it's like when someone comes to you when you're feeling down and they say, hey man, smile. Put on a happy face, right? Gray skies are going to clear up. Put on a happy face. No, stop, shut up. And you slap them. No, don't slap them. But, you know, you maybe felt like it at times, right? Someone tells you to cheer up when you're feeling down. That's not what you say to someone who's feeling down. But yet the Lord says, good cheer to you. Be of good cheer. But actually, if we look at the original language, we find a better translation would be, have courage. What is courage? It's been defined as bravery, fortitude, the ability to confront fear, uncertainty, or intimidation. Physical courage is bravery in the face of physical pain or even the threat of death. I don't know that it necessarily comes naturally to anyone because we're all afraid at times. But courage is a willingness to act in the face of fear. One person put it this way, and I quote, courage is fear that has said its prayers, end quote. I like that. Mark Twain said, courage is the mastery of fear, not the absence of fear. Mastering your fear. We all have moments of fear. Courage says, I'm going to get control of this. Those that serve us in law enforcement have courage to put that uniform on every single day because they don't know what's going to happen to them. Those that serve in our military, the same. They put that uniform on. They're serving our nation. I think of the story of a soldier named Ross McGinnis. He was on duty in Iraq in 2006. And Private First Class McGinnis was perched on the gunner's hatch of a Humvee when a grenade whizzed past him into the truck carrying four of his fellow soldiers. And in a split second, McGinnis did the unthinkable. He threw himself on top of the grenade, absorbing its impact. He was killed immediately, but all four soldiers survived. That's courage. That's courage. And we're amazed by it. But and how long did he have to think about it? But he did this incredible thing. But there's other kinds of courage. There's moral courage as well. It takes courage in our culture today, especially, to speak up for what is true. Because culturally, we're going the wrong direction on so many fronts. And for you to stand up and say what the Bible says is something that is not expected. It took courage for young Stephen to not back down and share the gospel right before he was stoned. It took courage for Daniel to pray when a law was passed that no one could pray to any god but to the leader of Babylon. It took courage for Shadrach, Meshach, and Abednego to not bow down before the golden image of the king when everybody else was. And we need that courage today. Now, I got to warn you, if you speak up for what is true, you might get canceled or worse. But stand up for what is true. Have courage. That's what Jesus said to Paul. That's what he says to you. Have courage. Have courage in the place where you're at right now. Don't back down from what you know is true.
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1: When Jesus said, be of good courage, it's a unique phrase that is used multiple times in the Bible, each one showing a different facet of how to find courage in our lives. The first is the story of a man who was paraplegic in Matthew 9. He was carried by his friends to Jesus. And Jesus looks at this guy who is unable to walk. And he says to him, be of good courage. Your sins are forgiven. Now, the guy was probably thinking, well, I'm glad my sins are forgiven, but I'd actually like to walk. That was kind of why I was brought here to you. And there's a protest among the religious leaders who can forgive sins but God alone. Oh, I hear what you guys are saying. Jesus says, but just so you know that I, the Son of Man, have the power to forgive sins, I say, your sins are forgiven and get up and walk. And that man got up and walked, but Jesus used this phrase, be of good courage to him. And this is the thing we remember. The forgiveness of Christ brought courage to that man. And we can be crippled by our sins, unable to walk, unable to move, unable to do anything. You know, we fail and we say, I'm a failure. I should just stop praying. I shouldn't even read the Bible anymore or go to church. That's the devil lying to you. Jesus says, be of good courage. Your sins are forgiven you. You know, in the book of Revelation, we read about those believers that come through the tribulation period and they're martyred. And it says they overcame Satan by the blood of the Lamb, the word of their testimony, and they loved not their lives until the death. But they overcame them by the blood of the Lamb. So when you've sinned, you go to God and you say, Lord, forgive me of my sin. And you put your sin in your past and walk into your future with courage because Christ has forgiven you. Don't miss this point. Because I know I'm talking to somebody right now who's crippled by their sin. You don't have to be anymore. You can have a fresh start. This phrase, be of good courage, is used of a woman struggling to get to Jesus in a crowd of people. She had this physical ailment, and she reasoned, if I can touch the hem of his garment, I'll be healed. And she reaches through, and she touches him, and Jesus stops and says, who just touched me? Well, the fact is, everyone had touched him. Who touched me? He says, for I perceive that power has gone out of me. And there's a woman, and he says to her, be of good courage. You are made whole. So in this particular case, it was his power that gave her courage. And a lot of times we're afraid to share our faith. We're afraid to speak up for what we believe. But there's a promise in the beginning of the book of Acts that we all looked at together, where it says, you shall receive power after the Holy Spirit has come upon you to be witnesses for me. That same power that was given to the first century, causing them to turn their world upside down, is available for us today in the 21st century to turn our world upside down. His power gives courage. Number three, the third time this phrase is used is when the disciples are on the storm-tossed Sea of Galilee. And they thought they were going to drown. And suddenly they see some form coming to them, walking on the water. And they thought it was a ghost. But it wasn't Casper, it was Christ coming to them. And what does Jesus say to them? He says, be of good courage. It is me. Don't be afraid. He put himself between them and the thing that frightened them. Just like a parent would stand in the way of danger. I was with my granddaughter Allie a few months ago, and we were walking along, and there's some guy who has a dog off the leash. And the dog came at us growling and snapping, and Allie's getting very afraid. And I stepped in front of her and I said to this guy very nicely, put a leash on that dog right now. And fortunately he did it. And then afterwards, she said, Papa, you saved my life. Well, I don't think I saved your life, but thank you for that. But, you know, I just did instinctively what any parent or grandparent would do. You put yourself in the way of the person you're protecting. And that's what Jesus is saying. He's there in the way of whatever is coming our way. So let's review. His forgiveness gives courage. His power gives courage. And his presence gives courage. Verse 11 again, the Lord stood by him. Paul later wrote that those that he loved had abandoned him. Have you ever felt as though you've been abandoned by your family, by your friends, by someone you trusted? That's how Paul had felt at one point. Everyone's abandoned me. Well, the Lord's with him. The Lord hasn't abandoned him. And remember when Jesus hung on the cross and bore the sins of humanity, he cried out these words, my God, why have you forsaken me? That is the moment, most believe, that the sins of the world were placed upon Christ, who was dying in our place as a substitute. So what he was describing was reality. He was temporarily forsaken by God, so I will never be forsaken by God. You will never be forsaken by God, because Jesus said, I will never leave you or forsake you. And so I spoke with a man in the hospital on the phone last week, and his vital organs were failing him. And he said, I feel as though God has abandoned me. And I said, God has not abandoned you. He's with you in that hospital room right now. I shared some scripture with him, and we prayed, and he committed his life to Christ. And it was his sister that asked me to call him. And sometimes I'm very reluctant to call people when someone else asks me to call them. Because then I call this person like, why are you calling me? I don't want to talk to you, right? And but this guy was happy that I called him. And I said, go tell your sister what you've just done. And the sister contacted me and said, my brother just called me. He was all excited. He said he felt the presence of God because he's recommitted his life to Jesus. So that's what the Lord can do. Paul was in a dungeon, but the Lord was with him. Better to be in a dungeon with Jesus than anywhere else without him. Better to be in a storm with Jesus than anywhere else without him. And then here's another point. God knew where Paul was and why he was there. That brought courage as well. Paul, Jesus is saying, buddy, I know you're here and I'm here with you. I'm standing by your side, because Paul's probably second guessing his decision. And sometimes we feel like, oh, God's forgotten about me. No, never. He always is aware of us. Maybe I'm talking to somebody right now that is gripped with fear and worry. And the words of Jesus to you are, don't be afraid, be of good courage.

0: important encouragement from a pivotal chapter in the book of Acts. Pastor Greg Laurie titled today's study here on A New Beginning, Christ's Call to Courage. And he'll have a final comment as we close today, so stay tuned. Pastor Greg, maybe courage is exactly what some listening today need.
1: Yeah.
0: Maybe somebody's facing some difficult challenges.
1: Mm-hmm.
0: You know, they don't particularly count themselves as religious, perhaps, but boy, they could sure use some help about now.
1: Yes, yeah, sometimes God will let us go through hardship, so he'll get our attention. The psalmist said, "Before I was afflicted, I went astray, but now I have kept your word." So maybe something's happening in your life that's caused you to look up, as in looking up to God, and you're saying, help. Listen, that's not a bad place to be. In fact, that's a really good place to be. It's been said when you get to the end of yourself, you get to the beginning of God. Do you feel like you're at the end of yourself right now? Then why don't you pray? In fact, I would like to lead you in a prayer. Maybe you've never prayed before. You don't even know how to start praying. That's okay. Prayer is just talking to God. Let me lead you in a simple prayer. You could pray it after me, in fact. And this is a prayer where you're asking God to enter into your situation, but more significantly, you're asking Christ to enter into your life. See, that's what being a Christian is. It's having Christ living inside of you. It's a relationship, not some religious thing. So if you would like a relationship with God, if you would like God to walk with you through your times of difficulty, you could pray this prayer after me right now. Just pray these words if you would. Lord Jesus, I'm scared and I need your help. And I'm asking you to enter my life. I'm asking you to forgive me of my sin. I know that you died on the cross for my sin and rose again from the dead. But I want to receive you now as my Savior and my Lord. So I invite you into my life, and I choose to follow you from this moment forward. Thank you for hearing this prayer, and thank you for answering this prayer. In Jesus' name I pray. Amen.
0: Amen. And listen, if you have just prayed that prayer along with Pastor Greg, and you've meant those words sincerely, the Lord has heard you and has forgiven you of your sin. 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
1: Mm-hmm.
0: These milestones are really a great time to look back and see all God has done, you know, what he's done in keeping us free and keeping us safe.
1: Yeah.
0: You know, as the song says, God has shed his grace on us.
1: Mm-hmm.
0: And we're so thankful that we get to speak of God's grace openly on the airwaves in this country.
1: Yeah.
0: And we do. We do. It's part of our mission here at Harvest, to speak of God's grace, his mercy, and his forgiveness. Isn't that right?
1: It's very true. And I don't think we as Americans should ever take our freedom to do what we do for granted. You know, our founding fathers fought a war, the Revolutionary War, so that freedom could be experienced by a nation. Then we fought another war, the Civil War, so everyone would have access to these freedoms and these dreams. And so I think it's very important for us to take full advantage of it. And I'm just thankful that I can go on radio and I can teach the Word of God. I can proclaim the gospel without fear of reprisal, and tell as many people as possible about Jesus Christ. And just a little side note, you know, when we get to an election, always vote for those candidates that are going to encourage that free speech that we have and those important values that we all hold, like the value and importance of the family, the value of life, the unborn, and so forth. But I just want to say to all the folks out there, thank you for standing with us. Thank you for praying for us. And thank you for investing in our ministry. Because when you do that, you don't just give to us, you in effect give through us to reach other people. So we encourage you to continue in your generosity and investment in this ministry so we can continue to enjoy this great freedom we have as Americans to teach God's word and to proclaim the gospel.

0: So I encourage you to become a Harvest partner. 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
1: 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Well, next time, more insights on how we should take courage when trials and opposition threaten to bring our Christian growth to a standstill. But before we go, Pastor Greg comes back with these final words.
0: I have this these little trackers. I think they call them AirTags, made by Apple. And you can put them in your wallet or, in your briefcase or your purse or wherever. And if you lose it, you can find it. So I misplaced my wallet. So I pull out that Find My Wallet, and I'm looking, and finally I realize it's like 1 foot from me because it was under my backpack, I think, which is kind of embarrassing, but it worked. Well, God has more sophisticated tech than that. He always knows where you are. As the psalmist said, where shall I flee from your presence? If I go to the heights of heaven, you're there. If I go to the depths of hell, you're there. God is with you and aware of where you are wherever you are.

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5: Jesus appeared in the dream. 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
6: I'm Steve O'Dell with Mission Network News. In India's Maharashtra state, some churches are asking worshippers to sign consent forms stating they are there voluntarily. The precaution comes after Maharashtra's new anti-conversion law took effect. Bibles for the World's John Podaiti says,
7: one of the strategies that many of the churches had come together and planned was that as people enter church service, they would sign some kind of a register or a release type of a form, or a sign-up sheet that said, I am here on my own will, I have not been induced or lured here, or it may say that they are already Christians and not being forced to convert to Christianity.
6: At least 4,000 churches in Mumbai are collecting the forms as a safeguard against unlawful conversion accusations. Pray wisdom for churches navigating this new law. Meanwhile, elections earlier this year brought greater political stability to Bangladesh. Now, Christians wait to see whether they'll experience more protection. William Samadar of Farms International says chaos followed Sheikh Hasina's overthrow in August 2024. Hundreds of Islamists raided the property of a Farms contact, taking his employees hostage. Long-term development aid from Farms helps believers overcome challenges like these.
8: We are working with them and giving loans to the small business owners, the farmers, the women raising cattle, pigs, goats, and even some are trying to do fishery.
6: Samadar oversees Farms' work with local churches in Bangladesh, helping people escape poverty.

0: 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I'm Steve O'Dell.
1: This is John MacArthur inviting you to join me for Portraits of Grace. Unregenerate people are totally depraved, dead in their trespasses, enslaved to sin, cursed to eternal damnation, unable to help themselves, and in desperate need of mercy and compassion. It's quite a plight. And that's where the good news of the gospel meets them. God loves them in that condition and extends mercy to anyone willing to trust in Him. Mercy tempers God's justice, and that God permits us to live at all speaks volumes of His mercy. Well, Lamentations says, "It is because of the Lord's mercies that we're not consumed. Because His compassions fail not, they are new every morning. Great is His faithfulness." What a promise. This is John MacArthur, trusting your lives are portraits of grace.

0: 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Don't forget that you can hear Through the Bible Q&A every Saturday, two times at 9:30 in the morning and 9:30 in the evening, right here on True Talk 800. 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
2: Taking down the boundaries around marriage is a national pastime. 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It's not new to us. It's not about technology, folks. They had prostitutes on the Temple Mount in Jerusalem. Because our enemy doesn't have to have new tools. The old ones work so well. But God's wisdom, if you will accept it and store it up and turn your ear to it and apply your heart, it will save you and you will walk in the ways of good men.
1: 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We're so glad you're here to listen. 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
2: You know, we're all given different gifts and abilities, and, you know, some of us are street smart. You just got street smarts. Or some of us have horse sense. And some of you don't want any of that. And that's okay, too. I get it. Some of you are good with numbers. And others of you go, I don't even want to look at numbers. Others have an eye for color. They know what goes together, or maybe for fashion. It's just intuitive. And others go, no, somebody needs to arrange it for me. I'll just match the animals. Thank you. Some people have a mechanical understanding. Know how to they can take things apart and put them back together. I can take things apart. But that back together thing is always a bit of a challenge for me. But some people intuitively, they know how to fix things. They can look at it and go, I know what to do with this. I didn't get all of that gift. I can build a fence. I can clean a stall. You know, I can do some of that stuff, but you don't want me to fix it because you'd need prayer. Some of you have a musical ear. Some of you know how to make money. I mean, you just have a gift. You know how to add value, or you recognize value, where value can be created. And all of those things are legitimate. They're legitimate investments of time or energy or money or effort. But I would submit to you that above all of them, you should want to be God smart. Amen. Like, I want to know what God values. I want to know what he attaches significance to. I want to know what he will add his blessing to, his momentum to. And all of that is wrapped up in those 31 chapters of Proverbs. You can spend 10 minutes a day and become very familiar with that chapter at a time. And if you'll do that over the course of the year, you'll have read Proverbs 12 times, and it'll become ingrained in you. It'll become intuitive to you. It'll become as normative a part of your day or your preparation for your day as brushing your teeth or getting yourself ready to go out beyond the confines of your home. And I hope you do that on a regular basis. Don't just subject us to how you wake up. Let's make our goal to be God's smart. You interested? If you're not interested, you probably ought to skip two or three sessions because we're going to work on this a little bit. There's some big themes that come out of the book of Proverbs, and we'll tag some of them and look at them in detail. But in essence, Proverbs gives you God's direction and insight. It's like a leader's training course, a guide to prosperity, a relationship manual. That's helpful. That is really helpful. It will also help deliver you from the theater of the absurd. We live in some crazy times. I mean, they put forward ideas that are so absurd, six-year-olds are going, no, I don't think so. But we have PhDs in the most celebrated universities and powerful people going, no, this is normal. No, it's not normal. It's weird. The emperor has no clothes. And the book of Proverbs will help deliver you from the theater of the absurd. You see, confidence in God is needed to withstand the cascading ideas of ungodliness. You need to know what God's perspective is and have chosen to believe it so that you can guard your heart against the foolishness. Amen. One of the categories the Bible presents us with are those whom God considers to be foolish. Not based on IQ or academics or the... But in God's economy, he said, no, that is a foolish choice, a foolish idea. You do not want to occupy, in God's economy, the line of the fools. And Proverbs will help with that. I'll give you some big rock idea. Marriage, it's not a cultural issue. It's God's idea. It was his idea. So we should know God's perspective on marriage. And then we should know all the intruders. You're going, oh, yeah, you can call that what you want to call it, but that's not God's idea of marriage. I'm not being angry. It's not about hate. I'm just saying, nope, that's not it. Or the same is true about human sexuality. God gave us the boundaries in which human sexual activity is helpful, healthy, fruitful. And then he told us all the places where it would bring destruction. And if you live outside God's boundaries, guess what? It will bring destruction. So I don't believe that. Okay, argue with the Creator. God's wisdom is such a powerful tool. He gives us some practical and profitable approaches to how we use resources that he gives us. How we can cause them to multiply, or what we could do that would cause them to diminish. You might want to know that. So that's the book of Proverbs. The author, the editor of the book of Proverbs is Solomon, David's son who became king. Solomon is a very different character than King David. King David starts his life as a shepherd. He's facing down lions and tigers and bears and then Goliath, and he gets to know God in a very personal way. Solomon is a very different character. Solomon is born to the palace. Solomon was born to the purple. David was not an administrator. He was a warrior. Solomon is a world-class administrator. But because of his humility early in his life, God gave him the most remarkable gift of wisdom. In fact, he said, I'll give you a wisdom that will be unequaled, unparalleled. And Solomon's life bears that out. It didn't keep Solomon from walking into great error. I don't know. I'm not in charge of the roster, but there are biblical scholars that I have great respect for that have said they think it's far more likely that Nebuchadnezzar will be in heaven than Solomon. Again, I don't know. I don't keep the roster. You know, that's not a very fruitful conversation to have. Who's going to heaven? You don't know. I mean, I know there's a whole raft of online warriors that feel like they're the arbiters, but they aren't. Solomon, he's credited with a couple other books in our Bible as well, the book of Ecclesiastes, the book of the Song of Solomon. But in Proverbs chapter 1 and verse 1, I put it in your notes. And I did your notes a little differently. It wasn't like I couldn't get the fonts equal. I was trying to add some emphasis. So the emphasis is mine. It's not the Holy Spirit's. So you could disagree with me and it would all be okay. In fact, this first passage is from the Message and some of you don't like it. It's not the one Paul wrote. I know, but it's the one Alan can understand sometimes. So, Proverbs chapter 1, the first 6 verses. These are the wise sayings of Solomon, David's son, Israel's king, written down so we'll know how to live well and right, to understand what life means and where it's going. It has my attention. One book in the Bible that says it can teach us so we can know how to live well and right in God's sight, and to understand what life means and where it's going. That's valuable. Amen. So I'm like, well, I'm going to read that book more often. That's worth a chapter a day. A manual for living, for learning what's right and just and fair, to teach the inexperienced the ropes. Perhaps we should encourage our young people to read Proverbs. Amen. Just a thought. And to give our young people a grasp on reality. There's something here also for seasoned men and women. Some of us are well seasoned. Still a thing or two for the experienced to learn. refreshed wisdom to probe and to penetrate the rhymes and reasons of wise men and women. I think it's a legitimate life goal for any person to desire to be wise in God's sight. The secularists may not think you wise, but if God considers me wise, I'm good. We have to decide whose praise it is we're trying to secure, whose approval we're most interested in. It's a very important question to settle in your heart, and I don't mean in a theoretical way. When I talk about a biblical worldview, I talk about a frame of reference to interpret the reality of our world that comes to us through our five senses. A biblical worldview uses the priorities and the parameters of Scripture to help us define what's helpful and unhelpful, what's appropriate and inappropriate, what's right and wrong, what for what we should be ambitious and what we shouldn't. You don't have to have a biblical worldview. You can choose another biblical worldview. But if you don't use a Judeo-Christian biblical worldview and you imagine yourself Christian, I need help in understanding that. Let's put it in a different context with what you know of the Hebrew Bible, the Old Testament. Could you, if you were an Israelite living in the nation of Israel, but you practiced idolatry to Baal or Asherah, if you didn't maintain the dietary code that you were given, if you ignored the principles that God had given you, do you imagine that you lived under the blessing of God? No. Then we're all flawed people. We're all broken people. We all make mistakes. But there's a difference in making a mistake and purposely choosing to practice ungodliness. And one of the reasons we have a church in our culture that is so largely impotent and seems to exert such small influence is we're not living with a biblical worldview. We're more in touch with the message of grace and mercy. We think we can live any way we want to and then say to God kind of half-heartedly, "Oh, I'm sorry. And I believe in the mercy and grace of God. If you look it up, my picture will be there. I only have hope for breath tomorrow because of God's grace." Having said that, I do not intend to purposefully, intentionally lead a life that practices things that God has said not to do. And I would encourage you not to do that either.
1: Before we return to today's message, Pastor Allen wants to share a book to help you be free from worry.
2: In the Sermon on the Mount, Jesus said a half a dozen times, "Do not worry." Not a suggestion, it's a directive. I have a question. Are you living in obedience to Jesus or are you ignoring him? We got a new book, it'll help you. It's called Freedom from Worry. It's really a how-to guide to live a life in the peace that Jesus promised us. You don't have to have a life choked with fear and anxiety and worry. You can be free. Let's cooperate with Jesus. It's the best way to walk through our days, I promise.
1: Jesus tells us repeatedly in Matthew chapter 6, "Do not worry." 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Now, let's get back to Pastor Allen with his message called, "Let's Be God Smart."
2: What if you could know? What if you could know the answers? I don't mean to every moral dilemma or to the cause of each natural disaster. You know, why was there a flash flood someplace in the world? But what if you could know the answers for the primary decision intersections of your life? What if you could know? When your heart's divided, when your emotions don't give you clarity, when to the best of your ability you can't find the logic trail to get you through, when you don't have the counselors that you wish you had to help you sort it out, what if you could know the ending at the beginning? What if you could know what behavior will be rewarded by God and what will be punished? What if you could know the end of the path before you took the first step? What if you could know the designer's intent? If you could know the mistakes not to make. That is the book of Proverbs. That's what it's about. So I don't believe that. Well, you're entitled. You know, I've had the privilege of studying in a variety of places. And I've studied in some highly celebrated academic institutions with people who had spent enormous blocks of their lives studying the Bible. Had to learn multiple languages. Spoke not just the biblical languages, but the historical languages from which the scripture emerged. I mean, enormous amounts of time immersing themselves in the things of scripture. But they didn't add to that any personal faith. They stood apart from it. They stood apart from the Bible and they passed judgment on it. The power of scripture is in myth. I mean, I could give you, and I've been in those classrooms and I watched these people with high IQs and tremendous learning abilities and great academic skills and memory and all these things, but they didn't add to it a personal belief. They didn't choose to submit themselves to the authority of scripture. Now, here's the challenge. Those people have been trained to lead our churches for several decades. So all of us, knowingly or unknowingly, have had exposure to that thought. And we have cultivated to larger or smaller extents this habit of standing outside of the Bible and going, I'm not sure I believe that. Or, I don't think that part's really relevant for me. I've done that believe in my heart and confess with my mouth thing. And so the rest of it is really doesn't bring any bearing to me. So I don't have to pay any attention to the moral and immoral part, or I don't have to pay any attention to the part about guarding my heart or all the things. We stand apart from it and we stand in judgment of the Word of God rather than allowing it to stand as the authority in our life. And then we're confused. Because we lead frightened lives, and lives filled with anxiety, and lives filled with torment. And we see big chunks of our lives, big blocks of time that seem to have been fruitless because we leaned a ladder against the wrong wall and then climbed feverishly. When God has said in the plainest of language, it's so plain, it doesn't require, you know, he said, wisdom cries out, calls aloud, pleads with you. What if you could know? You can. Look at Proverbs 2, verse 1. My son, if, you ought to circle that little preposition, if. It means there's a fork in the road. There's an option here. If you accept my words, and if you store up my commands within you, and if you turn your ear to wisdom, and if you apply your heart to understanding, that's not a one-step invitation. There's four things there. If you'll accept my words, you have to start with that. Now you have to store it up in your heart. You have to care enough about it to protect it. Jesus told the parable about the seed of the God, word of God when it's sown that the devil comes to steal it. He'll do it from you. You'll catch a glimpse of something that God wants you to know, and you'll meet somebody, somebody you like, respect, that you care about, and they'll say, oh, you don't really believe that, do you? And they'll introduce the question into your heart, or they'll give you permission to distance yourself from it a little bit. If you'll accept my words, if you'll store up my commands within you, if you'll turn your ear to wisdom, and if you'll apply your heart to understanding, then, if you'll do that, then this is what will happen. You will understand. Watch this. Every good path. Can you imagine knowing which path is good and which path isn't? It doesn't mean every step on the path is going to be like fun. Because we walk through some shadowed valleys. Jesus faced temptations. Our heroes all faced challenges and persecutions. But you'll know, this is the path, this is the good path. I know what the sign said because I know the markers. And if there's resistance or difficulty, I know it's temporary because this was a good path. You can know that. Wisdom will save you from the ways of wicked men. It doesn't say it'll deliver you from all wicked men, but you'll be delivered out of their ways. The ways of wicked people will touch your life. Can I get an amen? You don't need to. But wisdom will save you from that. It will save you also from the adulteress. Adultery, taking down the boundaries around marriage, is a national pastime. It's a marketing plan. It's a profit center. It's not new to the 21st century. It's not new to us. It's not about technology, folks. They had prostitutes on the Temple Mount in Jerusalem. Because our enemy doesn't have to have new tools. The old ones work so well. But God's wisdom, if you will accept it and store it up and turn your ear to it and apply your heart, it will save you and you will walk in the ways of good men. Well, here's the punchline, chapter 3, verse 1. They will prolong your life many years and bring you prosperity. One of the messages of Proverbs is you don't have to chase the things you want. If you will focus on honoring God, those things will find you. Isn't that amazing? Some of you are old enough to remember Indiana Jones. Before it was like a binge opportunity on some obscure cable channel. And I don't remember which episode, which one of it was, but there's one where he's running down a cave with this giant stone ball just about to obliterate him. Right? And but save for the miracle of being Indiana Jones, it would have been the end of the series. Well, that image is the picture I have in mind. That big stone ball, those are the blessings of God. And they're coming after me. I can't escape them. They're going to impact my life. And I want to order my life every day so that the momentum of that thing is bigger. And then we flip and go, well, you know, Pastor, what do I have to do now? How much do I have to read? And just how often do I have to come to church in person, on campus? Oh. I focus so much better when I'm at home. It's just me on my sofa with just the television, no distracting people around me, no babies crying, no ameners. Just me and my pizza. No, I want to order my life so that the blessings of God are inescapable. Amen. And if you don't know how to do that, if you really don't, you think, well, I was doing the best I knew. The best you knew is not the standard. I do the best I know with my cell phone, but I would beat that thing with a hammer if it weren't for smarter people to help me make it work. I just want to make a phone call. I don't want to upgrade it. I don't want to update it. I don't want anybody to mess with it. I know it's tracking me everywhere I go. I just want to make a phone call. Give me a black rotary dial. I don't care. I want to make a phone call. Proverbs will help you know. It's not beyond you. But you have to care about it. We have to be willing to go through the door. You have to dare to believe. You have to be willing to say, God, I will trust you. I'll put my confidence in you more than in conventional wisdom. I'll put my confidence in you more than the most celebrated academics. It used to be harder to say this. I'll put my confidence in you more than the head of the CDC or their director of the FBI. Or the leader of this group or that group. Unfortunately, trust has cratered so far. God looks very credible. But he's less celebrated. You can't choose lawlessness and ungodliness and immorality and expect the blessing of God. Even if you relabel it as compassion. You can You can relabel an elephant and call it a squirrel, but it won't be a great tree climber. And we're living in a world where they're relabeling things and tell you it'll be wonderful. It won't be wonderful. Reorient your life around the Word of God. And I think if I could wrap this invitation in a sentence or two, it would be willing to be a learner. And for those of us that have known the Lord a while and we have some experience and we have some God stories, that's harder because we want to believe we know all the important stuff. But folks, we're living in a time that's unprecedented. And we need to know the power of God.
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3: Clouds for a while, but then we'll turn sunny during the afternoon hours today, and pretty nice daytime highs will stay in the upper 70s. Overnight, some lingering cloud cover and mid-50s. We're expecting low 80s for the afternoon high on Sunday. Some clouds in the morning, sunny in the afternoon. I'm meteorologist Steve Hamilton on KPDQ.
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9: Ronald Reagan understood that freedom sometimes requires more than quiet diplomacy. It requires moral clarity. On June 12, 1987, standing before the Brandenburg Gate in a divided Berlin, Reagan issued a direct challenge to Soviet leader Mikhail Gorbachev. Mr. Gorbachev, tear down this wall. The Berlin Wall was more than concrete and barbed wire. It represented a system that restricted movement, divided families, and denied millions the freedoms Americans often take for granted. Reagan refused to treat that division as permanent. He understood that free nations must be willing to identify the difference between liberty and oppression, and have the courage to say so. 2 years later, the Berlin Wall fell. Freedom survives when people refuse to accept tyranny as inevitable. So when freedom is challenged today, will we have the courage to defend it with the same clarity?
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15: 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I'm your host with Dan Erickson, VP of Harlow Wealth. 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How are you?
16: Doing great, Ponch. Thanks for jumping on here. I am very excited about this week's topic.
15: We're all very excited as we get into the end of the year, and we've got a lot of exciting things for you on today's show, some cool tools for you, and maybe some events that you want to get to be a part of. So here is our website. Make sure if you don't get it right now, we'll give it a couple more times, but do write it down. It is harlowwealth.com. That is harlowwealth.com. All right, Dan, this week we're trying to, build a bridge across this giant canyon we call retirement on the other side. Where do you want to start with this?
16: Well, you know, Ponch, I think it's good to just kind of envision, you know, what retirement looks like for me. You know, I think for most people we meet with who are still working, they probably have a date on the calendar. Maybe it's just to where they get to a certain dollar amount, or maybe it's just because they have this age. I don't know about you, Ponch, but I've actually met people who put like the little clock, retirement clock on their phone. And I met one person who did it a year before retirement. That would drive me crazy. How about you?
15: I often shake my head and kind of giggle at those people. I was like, you're pretty confident. I hope you have a plan like we talk about every week. You seem pretty confident with that ticker.
16: Well, I think most people have realized that there's plenty of things they could do in retirement that are going to keep them happy and fulfilled, right? I don't meet too many people who are worried about being bored. But, you know, so let's go ahead and say, let's just play this out now. And I've got that clock and I know exactly what I'm going to do this. And maybe it's 5 years from now or 3 years from now, right? But in the meantime, I'm getting a paycheck. It shows up every 2 weeks. My health insurance covered through work. And I know that in 3 to 5 years, I'm going to retire. And then on the far side of that, on the far side of when you retire, you've got Social Security to give you some guaranteed income, you've got Medicare, right, to cover your health insurance. And then you can also just access all your funds because you're over 59 and a half, even if you have money saved in a 401k or IRA. But then all of a sudden you're at work and you start hearing things change. Maybe there was a reorganization. Ponch, those don't always sound great, right?
15: I'm in the media business, so I'm all too familiar with how reorganization happens. But go on,
16: right? You know, and then maybe there's layoff rumors, or maybe your business is great, but your parent is in poorer health and they really need you available, or your health changes, your own personal health changes, or just perhaps a severance package shows up and. And you have the opportunity to walk away maybe a few years earlier than you thought. So now as we start thinking about this, this week's show is going to be all about how do we plan for and how do we react when that magical retirement date comes a lot sooner than we expected.
15: Absolutely. And before we get into the meat of this, I want to remind everyone once again, our website is harlowwealth.com. That is harlowwealth.com. A lot of tools on there. Obviously, a lot of the information that you're looking for, maybe you didn't hear on this show. And then we're going to point you in the direction on the website of a couple of things you'll definitely want to take advantage of. So harlowwealth.com. That is harlowwealth.com. All right, Dan. So let's start with when we all kind of have this retirement age. That's kind of what we got into. We have a number in our head, but what happens when the retirement age or the date picks you?
16: Yeah, exactly. And, you know, it's really interesting, Ponch. You know, there are some surveys out there and, you know, most workers expect to retire at about 65 years old. And that kind of makes sense to me because that's when Medicare becomes available for us. We're maybe getting closer to the time I would claim Social Security. But yet we find that the average retiree is actually retiring at 62, and over 40% of those who, that did retire ended up retiring earlier than they had planned. So this is a very real topic. So, we've got a few questions that we're going to kind of dive into today. And, what we're really looking to help you with here today is to take the I think I can into here's how I can do that.
17: Yes.
16: So, here's a few questions, Ponch. If your employer offered you a severance package tomorrow, would you know how to evaluate it before the deadline?
15: I know the answer to this because I had to do this in 2025. The answer is no, I did not. I got offered one and I froze, quite honestly, Dan, because there was a lot of legal jargon. I don't want to sound like a simpleton, and I am educated, but at the same time, there was a lot of confusing things in there. And no, I did not know what to do.
16: Yeah. And then also, here's speaking of confusing and a lot of numbers. Do you know what claiming Social Security at 62 instead of 70 could mean for your monthly check permanently?
15: Probably I don't know. I don't know exactly, but I have a feeling it's probably not a good idea.
16: Right. And it's like everything else, right? It depends, and then I think kind of the best one that I really like, because this is a tax topic. And of course, here at Harlow Wealth, taxes are kind of our thing, right, Ponch?
15: Hang on there. Why is that exactly? I think there's a lot of firms that can say, well, taxes are our thing. And that's maybe easy to put into a tagline or something. But let's stop down just for a second. Why is that?
16: Well, I think if you've been listening to the radio show long enough, here at Harlow Wealth, you've got both myself and Chris, our CEO, used to work at the IRS. And we're on the kind of the good side of the table now, if you will. And we're both CPAs. But it just kind of means that our entire team here can give tax advice as it relates to your retirement. And so every financial plan we help put together is going to include what is the tax effect of everything we're discussing here today.
15: Yeah, that is so important. Make sure we go to harlowwealth.com. That is harlowwealth.com. Also, before we get any further into this, any last minute events that we have before we wrap on 2026?
16: Well, that's a great question, Ponch. Good segue, if you will.
15: Thank you.
16: We actually have a number of different dinner events. We actually go into topics like this. We just go into them in more detail, and we can also answer some questions in person too. So, if you've got at least $400,000 saved or more saved for retirement, encourage you to join us for a dinner workshop. There's no obligation, no purchase required. It tends to be a very nice meal for you, and they're kind of at the nicest steakhouses all over town here. So, during that time, myself, one of the advisors on our team are going to share some important retirement insights, answer your questions in person, and then we can talk a little bit more about that financial diagnostic report. So, Ponch, the easiest way to do that is you just go to harlowwealth.com. That's harlowwealth.com, and then click on the events tab. And that's a great place to RSVP. We do have a number of those coming up between now and the end of the year, but they do tend to fill up pretty quick.
15: So absolutely. And not only that, this is a really, I'll use the word, this is a very safe space. Maybe if you're a bit intimidated by, approaching a financial advisor of sorts, this is a good place where, you can ask some questions or maybe just hang back and listen to some of the questions that are being asked, kind of like on this radio show. All right. So make sure you go to harlowwealth.com. That is harlowwealth.com. All right. As we continue, we're trying to gap that between our current income and our projected retirement income. It can be pretty confusing. What's the next thing that we have to worry about as far as measuring that gap in the canyon?
16: Well, one really important thing to remember is that also a lot of the clients that we have and families we serve think that, well, if I got laid off, I'll just go find something else for a few years, right? And, I'm super employable. I'm at the height of my kind of profession. Well, that's interesting because a Harvard Kennedy School analysis found that 24% of workers over 50 who are laid off never find another job. And older workers who do land new jobs take an average pay cut of 11%. So the I'll work until I feel like stopping plan has a real flaw. It may not be up to us, right? You know, we may not have that option. So on the flip side, you know, sometimes we have an opportunity. Sometimes we have a magic number in mind of how much money I need saved for retirement. And if you've had bull markets for a number of years, all of a sudden you look up and you see that you've hit that number a lot earlier than you expected. So again, are you prepared when that happens? Do you know everything you should be considering? And so when we talk about that canyon, we're talking about that canyon between the time you get that notice or you have that moment and that time where Medicare kicks in, you know, kind of your mid-60s. So, so that's kind of what we're going to be talking about today. And it's exactly why we created the financial diagnostic. You know, that financial diagnostic punch is, we're going to go into it a little bit more in the next segment, but that's really there to give, you know, the families we're meeting with clarity. You know, clarity is a big word in our office. You know, we kind of feel like the financial planning industry doesn't do a very good job of just keeping it simple. What would you say, Ponch, from your perspective?
15: Well, I would say from my perspective that it is absolutely imperative to know and where you stand and have clarity. I know that may sound like a catchword or a catchphrase. No, clarity is super, super important. And as somebody that is over 50 and has semi-retired and changed careers a little bit, there are words that I didn't think that I would hear, like maybe you retired too early or you're overqualified. So you kind of have to find something else. So our best laid plans are great, but there also needs to be plans to pivot, as they say.
16: Yeah, absolutely. And that's the reason why we created that financial diagnostic was at a minimum, if this situation is facing you, I have to know where I'm at right now, right? I have to know where I'm starting today. I just recently had to take one of my older cars in for service, and I know there's always something, Ponch. I mean, there's always something. But what I really appreciate about the place I go is I know I can trust them, and they always just kind of show me everything that's working well, everything that I can hold off on for a few more months, and then everything that's just got to happen today. And I would say that your retirement plan is way more important than a car repair.
15: So, absolutely.
16: You know, the first thing we look at here when we're helping you identify this is what is your written retirement income plan? And everybody needs to have a written retirement income plan, but you especially need it when you're having to make big decisions. And one of those big decisions would be, hey, I'm only 57 years old, but I have the opportunity to retire, or it's not an opportunity. I think I have to retire now. My job's going away. So we're going to dive into that more in the next segment, Ponch.
15: All right. That sounds good. All right. And again, take advantage of everything that we're talking about here, talking about the financial diagnostic and so much more. Go to harlowwealth.com. That is harlowwealth.com. We're going to dive into much more of this topic after this break. 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
15: 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This is Ponch along with Dan Erickson with Harlow Wealth, obviously. Hey, Dan, how are you today?
16: Doing great, Ponch. Yeah, we're talking about measuring the canyon.
15: Yeah,
16: if people cross.
15: People are just joining us, we're getting into this, and it is fascinating because, again, this is about the plans that we think that we're good. You know, we set these plans maybe 5 years ago, 10 years ago, maybe even last year. Things change. A lot of things change as we're getting into retirement, and there's a lot of hidden things out there that even if, just like me, I feel like I'm a pretty good business person, but I don't know everything, and that's when I don't know, I go to the experts, and that's where you should go to harlowwealth.com. That is harlowwealth.com. Before the break, we were talking about, you know, we have plans on retiring at a certain age, like 62 or 67, but sometimes retirement is forced upon us. We have to retire because maybe we lose our job, or the other part of that is our health goes down the drain, per se. So you see that a lot?
16: Yeah, absolutely. I mean, you know, we're all human beings here, right? And we all have our individual circumstances. You know, we have folks who you have that health scare, you know, maybe in your 50s or your early 60s, and it kind of wakes you up to the fact that this whole thing isn't for forever, right? And so maybe makes me rethink. Or the one thing that we see very often is, you know, parents needing care, and then all it makes you think, boy, I'd really like to be more there for them right now. And, you know, if I wasn't working, I could spend more time, or it could even be something fun like you get that first grandchild earlier than you expected. Or it could be both. You know, oftentimes it might be both too. And it just makes me think, gosh, could I retire? And when we come in to meet with you, if that's the conversation we're having with you, the first place we got to start with is that written retirement income plan. And of all the people who come to see us, I have yet to meet one person who has ever had a written retirement income plan. Now, that doesn't mean they don't have a plan. They usually know their numbers, kind of know what Social Security could be, usually really good at knowing what their spending plan is, which is another word for a budget, their spending plan, but they don't really know how it all works together, right? So that's the first thing we have to do, Ponch, is we have to help get you a good visual of really understanding how everything works together.
15: And is that really the kind of psychological glue, Dan, to have it, having it written down, having something tangible to look at and go, okay, here's where I stand?
16: Well, it is. It's also, I like to think of it as a decision dashboard because, you know, even for us here on our team, you know, we can't give good advice unless we create that written retirement income plan for you. Otherwise, and then we always say, you know, we always encourage people, if you have a current financial advisor or you have a financial plan, come get a second opinion. You know, that's very rarely do we meet with people who have a financial advisor who have a written retirement income plan. And if you don't have one, I always like to ask the question, well, how does your advisor know what advice to give you then? You're just kind of guessing a little bit, right? It might be a good guess, but it is still just guessing. And, you know, a written retirement income plan means taking all of your sources of income now and in the future. It means taking all of your assets, not just your 401k, but if you have rental properties, right? You know, if you have, maybe a side business, or maybe your spouse still works or something like that. It means taking, of course, all those investment assets you have. And then probably the most important thing is helping you get a very realistic budget or spending plan. And not just what you need to get by, but what would you need to really enjoy those first 10 to 15 years of retirement? And we put all that together, and then we factor in your markets. You know, Ponch, I've heard that markets don't just go straight up. You know, I know some people may have forgotten that after the last few years, but they can be volatile, right, Ponch?
15: Yeah, I mean, absolutely. I mean, it's like one of those things to where it's just like, all right, we're experiencing some of the lowest taxes at least that I've ever experienced, but inflation is so, so out of control. So it's just like, and then you throw the markets in there and I'm like, this feels too much like a guessing game on my part if I'm doing this by myself.
16: Exactly. And then one of those biggest, so now when I have that income plan, then we can help with questions such as, well, if I retire earlier, when should I claim Social Security, right? Mm-hmm. And so here's one of the most expensive mistakes anybody can make, and that's just claiming Social Security immediately just because you can. Like, all right, I paid into it long enough. I want to make sure I get mine, right? You know, and yeah. I get it. You know, I mean, I feel the same way too, but Ponch, you know, claiming at 62 means potentially accepting a permanent 30% reduction in your monthly benefit compared to your full retirement age. And then while each year of a delay between 67 and 70 adds a guaranteed inflation adjusted 8%. So, you know, Ponch, let me ask you a question. Do you know what your full retirement age is?
15: No. I'll tell you, and this is to my next point too. And we were talking about having all these plans and how they change. No, I don't, because I just had a new grandchild last year. Oh, so, wow. So I'm, you know, I'd like to take care of my kids, but then you get grandkids and it's just like, you know, I think I need a little bit, maybe a little bit more and a little bit more extra time to get done what I need to get done with them now. Things change.
16: And what you're saying is completely accurate. You know, most of the people we meet with don't even know what their full retirement age is. And that's an important number, because the full retirement age is the age where you can start claiming Social Security and you're not taking a discount, right? You're not taking, and that age is usually around 67 for most of the people we're meeting today, but it could be 66 or 66 and 10 months, something like that. Now, so that's super important. That doesn't mean you have to wait until that long. You can actually claim it as early as 62, but every year earlier that you take it, I am getting less. And, you know, when we start talking to people who have great health, you know, then, well, when we say, if you've got great health, well, what's your longevity like? Oh, well into my 80s or 90s. Well, it can lead to getting hundreds of thousands of dollars less an income from Social Security just by that simple decision of claiming at 62 or 63 versus claiming at my full retirement age. And then some other folks that we meet with, well, maybe they really are able to work part-time and they want to work part-time for some reason. And or maybe they have substantial retirement assets and they have great health. Then we can show them how valuable waiting until age 70 could be. Now, I will say this. Most of the people who are waiting until 70 to claim Social Security are usually working somewhat, right? Mm-hmm. You know, yeah. They love working. They just keep on doing this, keep on doing it. Maybe they're not working full time, but they have enough income coming in.
15: Have some clarity on this too, guys. By the way, harlowwealth.com is our website, harlowwealth.com. Really quick. Do you find, just out of fear, folks will claim Social Security early at 62 because they fear that it won't be there at all?
16: Yeah, absolutely. And I think it's a valid concern, right? You know, because if you look on your Social Security statement, it says, I can't remember.

0: reducing benefits. That's the worst case scenario. But the other thing they could do, and the one that we really believe they're going to do, is they could just raise federal income taxes, Ponch. And because remember, when I worked at the IRS and I audited small businesses and individuals, you know, my job title was revenue agent. It wasn't tax auditor, it was revenue agent. Mm-hmm. And why? Because taxes are revenue for the federal government. So that's another thing we have to consider as part of your financial diagnostic appointment is, you know, if taxes were to go up, do we have a plan to take advantage of our all-time low tax rates right now? And, you know, Ponch, this is exactly why we created that diagnostic. You know, I like it because it's easy to understand. But, you know, some of the other questions that will help you understand or to answer is like, you know, are there tax strategies I could be missing out on right now? You know, will my income support my retirement lifestyle, especially if I were to retire a little bit earlier? Then the all-important question, where should I invest right now, and am I taking too much risk? So, you know, Ponch, we do this. It is complimentary, and it's provided with no obligation to purchase products or services. But we always like to say it's not, you know, it's not free because it's easy or cookie cutter. It's no. Actually kind of hard. It's that we just do this without a cost because this is how we know if we can actually help you.
1: And the information that you get from it, honestly, when I was going through, I was like going, I can't believe this is free. I mean, this is very detailed, and really you're offering a great service here. 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And that way you can definitely click on that and get started. Maybe you want to make an appointment and talk with Dan personally. Do that as well. 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And we do have maybe one or two events left through the year. And we'll talk more about that coming up as well as we get into bridging that gap into retirement. And if you've learned, like I have, if anything, let's not make these emotional decisions possibly out of fear or even worse, not knowing and just guessing right out there. Have that written what?
0: Written retirement income plan.
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5: 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Then we who are alive and remain shall be caught up together with them in the clouds to meet the Lord in the air.

0: desert, and thus we shall always be with the Lord. By the way, who is this? With them, Christians will be caught up together with them. The word them refers to the dead in Christ. That Christian husband, that Christian wife, that child, that Christian friend of yours. The Bible says there's going to be a great reunion with them at the rapture of the church. We will be caught up together with them. Isn't that a great truth to think about?
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3: 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I'm Ponch with Dan Erickson. We're talking about bridging that gap that across the big canyon from here to retirement. What's our bridge strategy? We've talked a lot about maybe getting let go early. We've talked about Social Security. I've definitely talked about taxes, and that's something we will continue to do because we have to have one or two experts here at Harlow Wealth. But let's talk about the next thing that, you know, that could blindside people, does and is awfully scary is health insurance and, yeah. And the healthcare system. What do we do with that? Where do we start?
4: Exactly. You know, once you hit 65, Medicare becomes available for you. If you've been working, every dollar you've ever paid into has had some Medicare that you've been paying towards. But, you know, we meet a lot of families that are able to retire earlier. And the main thing that they're really not thinking about is health insurance. And so as we're planning for health insurance, you know, we really have to bridge the gap between the time that you decide to retire and the time you hit age 65. And so, you know, the main crossings, we've got COBRA, which continues your existing employer coverage for up to 18 months. So I resign, I'm laid off, I'm terminated or something. Well, COBRA, it allows you to keep your existing health insurance through your employer, for 18 months. But you have to pay the full premium now, plus a 2% administrative fee. So for most people, your employer was paying a portion of that, maybe even all of that. Well, now you have to pay all of that, right? And you can only do that for 18 months. You know, after that, you're going to have to find a new plan usually. But it does allow you the same doctors, the same network, but you now pay what your employer was paying. And, you know, then there's the Affordable Care Act marketplace, which has some income-dependent subsidies. You could get coverage if your spouse is still working, of course. And if you have a health savings account, those funds could be used tax-free for medical expenses. This is a big deal. Health insurance is expensive, Ponch, and you have to know, again, as part of that written retirement income plan, you have to know very realistically how much you're going to need to spend. And especially if, you know, a lot of times we meet with married couples and maybe one spouse is the one who's been covering, you know, the primary earner has been the one covering health insurance for the whole family. Well, what happens if you decide to retire earlier or you have to?
3: Right? Well, I can jump in here and tell you exactly what is going to happen. This happened to me again in 2025 to where I did have to take COBRA. And I guess I that really took for granted how much my former employer was taken care of as far as health insurance and taking care of and that in full load of that premium. I did have to dip in to my savings. Which I did not necessarily anticipate doing for healthcare. That was one of those things that I didn't, you know, think of because why? I didn't have a written plan. I didn't have it written down. I didn't anticipate that.
4: Well, and that's the thing. Even like, you know, a lot of people think that maybe they'll use those Affordable Care Act providers and, but they, those premiums are income dependent. So if you're still working part time or if you're going to take money out of other investment accounts, usually that triggers income. And here was something that was a little shocking to me that, you know, there are over 300 providers on the Affordable Care Act that proposed increasing their premium by an average of 20% for 2026. So you had that premium, you kind of got your plan to get to Medicare. Then all of a sudden, even that Affordable Care Act policy you have goes up by up to 20%. Well, you know, I don't plan on my costs just going up by 20% every single year, right?
3: No.
4: No. And so here's there's a planning lever inside the marketplace. Those Affordable Care Act subsidies are based on income, not assets. So even if you have a substantial amount of assets, if we can plan to give you some assets that have no tax signature, some after-tax investment accounts, perhaps, then you might be able to, even with a substantial amount of assets, be able to qualify for a very low-cost plan based on your income. So let's think about what that could mean for an early retiree. Let's say you're, 55, 56 years old. You might have meaningful savings, but if your taxable income is very modest, maybe because you only have one spouse working, you may qualify for real premium help. Suddenly which account you draw from isn't just a tax question. It's literally about how much you're going to pay for health insurance for, in the case of a 57-year-old, that could be for, up to 8 years. So pretty big deal.
3: Huge deal.
4: And then the other piece is that we do meet a number of the families we're working with who have health savings accounts. Well, those health savings accounts, you can take distributions from those accounts and they can be spent tax-free on COBRA premiums and on health insurance premiums while you're receiving unemployment benefits. So if you've been quietly funding an HSA for years, and now all of a sudden, let's say retirement is just forced upon you, well, now all of a sudden you look up and now that can be a real, real benefit for you too. So, taxes, when we talk about HSAs, tax-free, COBRA premiums, what's the common theme here, Ponch? I think it's tax planning.
3: Right? A little bit, yeah, because it's so scary. I mean, look, there's a lot of things out there that I obviously have to put our eyes on and make sure that we're paying attention. But, I mean, I dare to say, and I'm right, that the taxes is probably the most important thing to make sure that your eyes are on, because it could potentially ruin everything.
4: Well, and as we've been discussing here, there's a lot of things in life where it's fun to have a surprise, right? A surprise
3: yes.
4: birthday party, for example, Woo! That's great. That movie that you ended up watching that was way better than you expected it to be. What you don't want is a surprise on your tax return. Okay. That is the last place that you want to have a surprise. And, proper tax planning, that's the third part of our financial diagnostic report, is we'll help you give clarity on, do you have a tax plan, or do you have tax planning opportunities, or do you have tax planning, things you need to be worried about and really planning for? And so, let's just kind of stay kind of in that the tax planning for somebody who's retiring earlier. So let's say that you're in your 50s, for example. So this is definitely a tax rule, because let's start with a rule too few people have heard about before it's too late. And it's called the rule of 55. Now, Ponch, I bet you probably don't know what the rule of 55 is.
3: No, I'm all ears.
4: Yeah, it allows penalty-free withdrawals from your current employer's 401k plan starting in the year you turn 55, provided you separate from that employer during or after that year. And it doesn't matter why you left. You could have been terminated or laid off or quit. So what does that mean? That employer that you're at right now, if all of a sudden you're not working there tomorrow, you can take distributions from that account before you're 59 and a half years old, and you don't have to pay the early withdrawal penalty, which is 10%. So I think everybody who has like a 401k plan with pre-tax money, I think you probably know that if you were to try to tap into that before you're 59 and a half years old, generally, just to pay your mortgage or something, well, there's a 10% early withdrawal penalty on every dollar you take out, right? Not just regular income taxes, but an actual 10% penalty. Oof. Well, that's not great. I don't like that. And so, but if in the year that you retire or the year after, not while you're working, but afterwards, you can take distributions from that account starting at age 55. And you don't have to pay that 10% early withdrawal penalty. But here's the trap. Most people are going to take that 401k and roll it into their IRA, which makes great sense if you're over 59 and a half, or if you know for a fact you're not going to spend that money. But if you roll that 401k into an IRA, then you permanently lose that rule of 55 eligibility. So the ability to take money out and not pay the 10% penalty is lost the moment you go onto your company website and just roll it over into an IRA, so it's easier for you to withdraw. Well, that seems like a pretty big deal, right, Ponch?
3: I just feel like there's just so many gotchas, Dan. There's just so many, I got you, because you're not paying attention. It's not that we're not paying attention. We just don't know. It's too much.
4: Yeah, so you know, anybody contemplating or at risk of an early retirement between age 55 and 59 and a half, you need to come see us before you make decisions, you know, and it's simple to do, right? You could just go onto our website, harlowwealth.com, and you can actually, there's a link on there, Ponch, where you can actually click a link and request a complimentary consultation for your financial diagnostic.
3: You need to go to harlowwealth.com. 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And we're going to continue this conversation, Dan, but also in our last segment, I do want to talk about, we do have maybe one or two events before the year is up, and we definitely want you to be a part of it. So we'll give you all the details on that when we come back on the Harlow Wealth Retirement Hour right after this.
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3: And welcome back. You are listening to the Harlow Wealth Retirement Hour. 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There is a wealth, pun intended, of information and tools on there. And we'll get into what some of those are here in just a bit. Dan, we were talking about bridging the gap over the vast canyon of retirement, how we get there, what we need to avoid. We definitely have learned a couple of things. One, the most important thing is having a written plan for your retirement. That's something that is I need to just write down for myself. Have a plan. Have a written plan. Dan knows what he's talking about. He's been doing this for a long, long time. But we've also talked about some of the pitfalls there, and one of the biggest ones, and you happen to be an expert at it, is taxes.
4: Yeah, so we were just kind of picking up where we left off in the last segment there, Ponch. And we were talking about that if you, and we've got that rule of 55. So as a reminder to everybody, if you're at least 55 years old, you could potentially take distributions from your current employer's 401k plan. Notice how I said your current employer's 401k plan and not have to pay that 10% early withdrawal penalty. But there are some rules, so you need to check with us before you do anything. But now what if you're under 55 and you still have all of your money tied up inside of an IRA, right? Let's say you already moved your money out of the 401k plan. Well, now there is another option. It's called the rule of 72T. Boy, that doesn't that just roll off the tongue?
3: The rule of 72T. That sounds like a Terminator, but I'll go with your term. The rule of 72T.
4: Yeah, very taxy. That's a tax code, right? So that's what's, again, tax planning is so important. And so that means you can take substantially equal periodic payments that let you tap into your retirement accounts before 59 and a half without the 10% penalty. So once you do that, once you make that decision, then the payments must continue for at least 5 years or until 59 and a half, whichever is longer. So when we say that, what does that mean? It means that, you know, if you're 52, well, it doesn't continue until you're 55, right? It continues until you're, you know, until you're 59 and a half, right? So, and it has to be, you have to continue it at least that long, right? That entire time. And it has to be exactly the same amount each year, right? So, but when I do that, it's very powerful. I avoid that 10% early withdrawal penalty. So, you know, it's powerful. A hypothetical 52-year-old with a $1.2 million IRA could support roughly $72,000 a year under the fixed amortization method, which is just one of the options they give you. That's hypothetical, of course, but that individual results will vary, but it's rigid and it's a not do it yourself project. You gotta be with a professional. Right.
3: Well, that's what I was going to say is that you're talking about all these tax codes as we do every single week. And I don't recall getting an email from the IRS saying, hey, we've changed a couple of things, guys. Just heads up. Here's what we've done. So just be aware. We don't get emails like that. At least I don't. And it is so important to have someone like Dan who has worked for the IRS and knows the ins and outs of it. I mean, do they do it on purpose?
4: You know, there's just so much complexity here, right, Ponch? So we have to know, you have to know what your rules are, right? And so taxes can be an opportunity for you. And now let's talk about another tax opportunity for you. Another tax opportunity is that, let's say I retire, I do retire at 60 or 61 or 62. And with your income plan, we see that we have enough assets to live off of before, say, age 67, I can delay Social Security that long. Well, now you really have an opportunity for Roth conversions. And again, one of the things we always speak about on the radio show is we like to point out the fact that your income tax rates today for federal to income tax rates have never been lower. They are the lowest that they have been in your lifetime. And if we think tax rates could go up in the future, then you could be in an area where, hey, I can pay some taxes now intentionally and get those dollars into an account where all the growth will be tax-free. So how much should you do, or should you even do it at all? There's no way to tell unless we sit down and meet with you, Ponch.
3: See, there's the thing. It is not a one-size-fits-all by any means. That's why you do need a professional like the professionals at Harlow Wealth at harlowwealth.com. 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This is individual, and you should absolutely know where you stand. So let's go to the website right now to harlowwealth.com, harlowwealth.com. Speaking of the website, we do have some other information on there, and we do have a little bit more time. I do want to focus on this because we only have maybe one or two, correct me if I'm wrong, get-togethers before the end of the year.
4: Yeah, you know, we are running out of them. We just have a few left here. And so really, I always like to mention to folks that we do have in-person events. They're really nice dinners at some nice steakhouses. And really, all you have to do is just come on in and meet with us, right? Come on in and have a nice meal. Get to know us a little bit. And, you know, we're going to share some important insights. And I think also we'll be able to answer some of the questions you may have in person, and you can just get to know us a little bit. You know, I've had a number of people say, you know, I just really need to put a face with a name. I don't get to know your team a little bit before I felt comfortable, you know, maybe meeting with you one-on-one, right? And it's, you know, it is ideal for those who have at least $400,000 or more saved for retirement. So if it sounds like you know, great way to learn more about us. You know, you can just go onto our website, harlowwealth.com, H-A-R-L-O-W, wealth.com, and then click on the events tab.
3: And again, I mentioned at the top of the show, maybe you're a very successful business person or individual, but maybe you're just simply a little bit shy as far as like reaching out to a stranger. And, like Dan said, putting a face with the name and the voice, obviously listening to the radio show, and maybe just kind of hanging back, be a part of it, but hang back and let a few people ask some questions until you're comfortable. And it's a great opportunity. So once again, make sure you go to harlowwealth.com, harlowwealth.com. That is harlowwealth.com. Just a few more events before the year is up. And before we wrap up this segment, anything else you want to touch on? We have just a couple of more minutes, Dan.
4: Yeah, I think the last piece is once you got that bridge, you've got that plan, then you got to stress test it, right? If you have a new bridge being built, you wouldn't just automatically let the whole community go across it. You would test it, right? And so once you have all your numbers, you know that you're in compliance as you got to do it. You have to make sure that you got the investment piece of your plan in order to, the biggest load that your bridge to retirement has to carry is those first 5 to 10 years of your retirement. Morningstar found that a retiree who experiences a 15% loss in their first year of drawing income has 6 times the risk of running out of money within 30 years, and nearly 70% of all retirement failures in their simulations involved losses in the first 5 years. Okay, so that's a lot of numbers. But saying that, if you take big losses right at the very beginning of your retirement journey, like you're taking money out, you're creating that paycheck, and you are taking money from a place where you could take a big loss, it has terrible consequences downstream. It really does, Ponch. And it's actually one of the topics we discuss at our dinner events, and it's sequence of returns risk. And so, the good news is if we know this is a big risk, there are practical ways to plan for that, and you just got to meet with a professional. One of those would be flexible withdrawals, kind of getting us to where I have the ability to reduce my spending a little bit. The other one is just to create some buckets, mm-hmm. go into retirement with a healthy portion of your dollars in a spot that it's not exposed to those big double digit losses. Right.
3: And the other thing that we didn't get a chance to touch on this week, and maybe we'll pick it up next week too, is one thing to keep in mind too, is that we are living longer. So maybe the plan that you have now is not the plan that's going to fit the rest of your new life.
4: Well, exactly. Right. That's exactly it. The plan that you start right now is probably going to need to change a few times,
3: Going to need a few adjustments here and there.
4: We kind of relate it to, maintaining a pool. For those of you who, I grew up in Dallas, Texas, and up here in the Northwest now, but a lot of people had pools. And even once building a pool is a really big project, but then you have to maintain it for the rest of your life. For as long as you have that pool, you have to maintain it. And it's the same thing with a financial plan. You can put all the work into creating the best financial plan, but then every year you have to keep on maintaining it. Because something will change, right? Something's either going to change in the world or change with you, or usually it's both. And, if you create a good financial plan 5 or 10 or even 3 years ago, but you haven't really been looking at to see if it's still accurate, now's the time to come in and get that second opinion.
3: Absolutely. 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
2: 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All investments involve risk, including the possible loss of principal. No investment strategy can ensure a profit. Harlow does not provide legal advice or estate planning services. All individuals are encouraged to seek guidance from qualified professionals regarding their personal situation. 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
7: weather. Some clouds and a little bit of sun for the rest of today. Our weather pattern looks pretty good for a while, upper 70s. Overnight will be clear, mid-50s, and then warming up a little on Sunday. Lots of sun, and we're expecting low 80s. Then we're back to the 70s on Monday and Tuesday. Should be fair. I'm meteorologist Steve Hamilton on KPDQ.
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13: Welcome to Focus on Nutrition. In this program, we're going to deal with some really important issues that affect everyone listening, everyone, and affect some of you in more aggressive and dramatic and more noticeable ways. All of us, 100% of us, are being impacted in unknown ways, and the majority of Americans are also noticing impact from this. What are we talking about? Bad pressure. Well, there's good pressure in the body. The heart creates good pressure and pumps blood into our bloodstream, pumps it straight to the lungs to pick up oxygen, picks up other nutrients, and off it goes, picks up garbage on its way back, goes back to the liver to dump some of the garbage. If your liver is healthy enough, it can handle that. Well, when we have something unpleasant happened to us, a surgery, an injury, other stressors, oftentimes our body says help with bad pressure that communicates bad discomfort, extremely bad discomfort, excruciatingly awful discomfort. There are varying degrees. Now, there are all kinds of things we can do to sever the message of the bad discomfort. And yet, you know, your body's trying to communicate something on purpose. So when you sever the message, which a lot of drugs are promoted to do, and you go out and you start being active in ways that your body was screaming at you and wouldn't let you do before, guess what you do? You destroy things. You damage things. You tear things to pieces that your body was trying to prevent you from doing, but you've cut off the signal. Your body's ignorant. It's blind because of cutting off the signal. You don't want to do that. If you have bad discomfort in a foot, the foot could be amputated, right? And I'm being ridiculous extreme here. But if you cut it off, people who've had amputations tell me they have phantom discomfort, bad discomfort, excruciatingly bad discomfort. Well, it's not there. The messages are still transmitted. And they have itching, sometimes unbelievable itching sensations and more. Well, so we want the message, and we want to strengthen our body so that it no longer needs to communicate bad discomfort from bad pressure. And the foundational way to do that is with a formula from Premium Answers called Inflacera. Inflacera. Inflacera is a favorite in our household. Many of you, it is in yours as well. This helps the body deal with big bad pressures, medium-sized bad pressures, little bad pressures, and the microscopically tiny ones that we all have millions of them going on in our body at different times. Well, all the time, actually. Not just at different times, all the time. We're going to share a little bit about Sandy's experience with Premium Answers Inflacera and some of the other formulas. And then we'll give you the numbers so that you can access this Focus Special formula on the value size of Premium Answers in Flacera. This is Sandy sharing a little tiny portion of a long interview I did with her on how the Premium Answers and Rex Smith Nutrition formulas have changed her life in useful ways, in ways that are very important to her and her life quality. So let's listen and learn with Sandy sharing. At this time, I have the privilege of having a very special guest here on Focus on Nutrition. Her name is Sandy, and she's an amazing woman, and she's had quite a life. She's a doer. She gets things done. And so welcome, Sandy, to Focus on Nutrition.
14: Well, thank you, Rex. Thank you so much for having me, and I just really appreciate this time with you.
13: Oh, that's really kind of you. Okay, so let's start with before some of the stories you have to share. Let's start with your life. You know, it was pretty good, wasn't it, for most of your life, having been fairly healthy and fairly strong?
14: Yes, I've always been, you know, very active, really healthy. I had never had any major health challenges, diseases, or problems, no broken bones or surgeries or anything like that.
13: Wow. Aren't you fortunate?
14: I feel that way, for sure.
13: But as the years went by, the body sometimes reaches a point where it says, we don't have what we used to. So even though you'd been very successful in business, done lots of other projects, been physically active, mentally sharp, which you still are, your body reached a point, can you talk a little about that, where maybe it wasn't quite so happy?
14: Sure. And, you know, the aging process definitely sort of, you know, began to creep up on me. I noticed prior to the winter of 2021, I was pretty active still. And then when, you know, 2021, and it was just that winter, it just seemed like my body changed. And aches and just less flexibility. And I just became pretty unmotivated. And part of that, I think, was just because my body was feeling so creaky. I noticed one time I had to get something off the floor, and I tried to sit down on the floor, and it was like my hips just hurt sitting there. Mm. And then trying to get up, it was just challenging. I have a three-story home, and going up and down the stairs, I just was not feeling like my old self. And I just kind of felt pretty unmotivated.
13: So you then experimented.
14: Yes.
13: With some things. Could you tell us what some of those were and what they did for you?
14: Well, sure. I got introduced to three premium nutrition products that I think actually turned my flexibility around and my ability to move. And I started taking Mega 530 Infacera and Flex Motion, and I started taking them together. It was really pretty remarkable. First, I just noticed when I got out of bed, I wasn't quite so stiff. And then I realized I'm walking up and down the stairs better. Then when it came to the point where I noticed that my hips didn't hurt when I got down on the floor. I mean, I was thinking that, oh my gosh, how am I going to go do any gardening or landscaping, or, you know, how am I going to do the things that I like to do, which all involve, you know, flexibility and moving? Well, anyway, it just seemed to continually progress and get better. And I also, one time I stubbed my toe, really bad. And it was like, I went, oh my gosh, you know, it's like, oh, this is going to be like a, you know, a week long ordeal limping around. And then I kind of take some Infacera, keep taking it on the hour. And I did that night. And the next morning I got up and it was all gone.
13: Wow.
14: I was shocked. So I just must say that this combination really did improve my flexibility, and it started to kind of, you know, begin to affect my attitude. Like, maybe I could do a few of these things I used to do.
13: So thank you, Sandy, for sharing. That's a small portion of a much longer interview. And you can access everything Sandy talked about that's changed her life and continues to this day. She's continuing to use these long after the interview. Call 800-804-9828. Now, one of the resources she mentioned was the Premium Answers Inflacera capsules. Those are the Focus Special. You can save additionally on the value size, where you're already saving a ton because it's the value size. You can save on this. It's back. It's been gone for quite a while. It was an experiment to do this value size. It went over extremely well. So it's back. You can save additionally and save additionally calling 800-804-9828. And again, you can access the other formulas she mentioned in that interview segment as well. We'll have many more people's experiences coming up as we go along, and information on some of the key ingredients in this very unique formula that took many years of research and experimentation to figure out, and it now has a very long super success story. Again, the number 800-804-9828. Sonia shares, I have a problem that affects my nerves. And when I'm under extra stress, this causes an additional buildup of fluid, which pushes against the nerves and causes more bad pressure. This results in extreme debilitating discomfort in my head. Recently, we had hot spells so intense that the heat was still around 90 degrees in the middle of the night. In addition, there have been heat storms that have increased the humidity. I have had such terrible feelings in my head that I haven't been able to sleep. 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This is a person who asked to remain anonymous, and they're a real person. This really happened. It's not one of those things on media that says, this is a true story, this really a fictional lie. Very often, extremely often, with AI, it's increasing massively, like over half of the stuff is false. So, they say, quote, I went to the eye doctor with my eye trouble. I had excruciating discomfort and a lot of bad redness. My eyes were also sensitive to light. I was getting head discomfort, ouch stuff. My vision was starting to get blurry. Ouch on that. My comment. I decided to try a healthy, natural approach and see if I could clear it up. I used Premium Answers VitaVision 700 capsules and the Premium Answers formula Inflacera capsules and Premium Answers Nature's Wellness capsules and Premium Answers Liver Balance capsules. Now, some of our newer listeners might be going, four formulas? Actually, it takes 7 to 11 or more to really get optimum results. Every one that you take that's useful for you, it's going to make a difference. You can make it exponentially better. And they did by utilizing these. They go on to say, quote, The discomfort, redness, and head ounces disappeared within days. The doctor was shocked at how quickly my eyes had returned to normal and that the trouble was gone. Guess what? The doctor didn't ask them what they were doing. The doctor didn't care, apparently, by their actions. Sad. You can access these nutrients by calling 800-804-9828. That's 800-804-9828. Yvonne shares, I'm a massage therapist and normally take large quantities of many Premium Answers formulas, including Premium Answers Flex Motion Capsules and the Rex Smith Nutrition Joint Comfort Capsules as support for my stressed joints and muscles. After having forgotten to take my supplements, the following day I had acute bad pressure in the tendons of my left hand that made daily use extremely awful. I felt that I had caused an injury that may force me to miss work for a couple of days at least. I started taking the Premium Answers Inflacera capsules the next morning and took them again in the afternoon. The awful discomfort and all trace of the injury were gone by the end of that first afternoon. Thank you, Yvonne. She's a professional massage therapist, and that's grueling work, folks. I mean, a good massage therapist, they're rare. They do exist. She's one. They're working hard for your benefit. And it's important to communicate with them, by the way. 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Well, why would they do that? Almost no other companies do that. They buy the cheapest thing they can get. Now, there are a few companies that use costly ingredients and use them the wrong way, sadly. I wish they didn't. So that does happen. When Premium Answers goes to a company that they haven't dealt with before to source their ingredients, they come highly recommended, everything looks good, and they start talking with their sourcing people. They go, you want what? We've never had a customer in 40 years ever order that more expensive version. You want what? You don't want the 1% diluted junk that everybody else is using for their B vitamins? You want the real thing? You want the pure, real deal that will actually absorb? Yeah, they don't say that absorb part. 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Most B vitamins do not absorb well. Okay? 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And most B vitamin products and multiples with B vitamins have infinitely too little of the B vitamins or way, way too much of some of them and still way too little of some others. 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
13: There are many ingredients in

0: healthy functioning. I'm going to touch on a specific herb. This is not one most of you have heard of. It's called Japanese knotweed. And high-quality Japanese knotweed, properly handled after harvesting, can be very healthy, supportive, enhancing our life quality of function. If it's handled correctly, it will still retain a lot of resveratrol. You've heard of resveratrol. It's usually derived from a different plant. Japanese knotweed is a fantastic source for it. And there are many health benefits to that and other nutrients in here, including supporting healthy metabolism. It may support heart health. It may support healthy circulation related to heart health. There are many antioxidant properties. And listen carefully to this one. This has anti-aging properties in the Premium Answers Infusera capsule, including, not limited to, the Japanese knotweed root. Root, not the aerial plant above ground, the root. So it's pretty amazing in terms of its resource. We want to help everything work better and better instead of it falling apart and being a disservice to us. In the Japanese knotweed root, as with many of the other nutrients in the Premium Answers Infusera capsules, there are important minerals our body needs in an absorbable form. It has hormonal balancing properties appropriate for men and women. It can reduce sensitivity to airborne insults. It can help support healthy skin. And obviously, the main reason it's in there as part of the recipe is it can help reduce bad pressures. So call 800-804-9828. That's 800-804-9828. At this time, we're going to go to my wife Marty's experiences with Premium Answers Infusera and possibly some related products in an interview I did with her. So welcome to another one of several interviews I've had the privilege of doing with my wonderful and amazing wife, Marty.
1: Hello.
0: Thanks so much for being here.
1: Good to be here.
0: And we're going to talk about another one of your favorites. And people who've had the privilege of hearing all of the interviews I've done with you are going to go, she takes more than just one thing a day. Yes, actually, she does. And that's a choice she makes because she loves feeling so great. So today we're going to go into cushioning and strengthening the joints and reducing pressure in the joints and the back and so forth. So talk to us about some of your favorite premium formulas in that area.
1: Oh, my. Well, I guess the first one would be Mega 530.
0: Mm-hmm.
1: I can't live without it. It is
0: Why?
1: Such because it helps me move.
0: Mm-hmm.
1: Without it, I am not comfortable. It seems to give me mobility. And I really appreciate that fact because in these days of moving, you want to be able to move, you know. And so the Mega 530 just kind of, I don't know if it oils the joints or what, you know. It's just a great thing for me. And I notice when I don't have it that I have issues in my hips. And when I do have it, that is either completely gone or subsided dramatically. So I love Mega 530.
0: So when you have pressure in your joints,
1: mm-hmm.
0: there's discomfort.
1: Correct.
0: Obviously.
1: Mm-hmm.
0: And so the Mega 530 helps with that pressure and discomfort?
1: It does. Very much. Very much.
0: And I loved your oil wording. It's actually cushioning the joints, mm-hmm. providing the lubrication, and actually a buffer, a spongy buffer there that can go away with malnutrition and aging. And most Americans are malnourished, folks, in a totally different way.

0: way than children and adults starving to death in many parts of the world. It's a gradual starvation, and the body copes with it as best it can because it has food, but it doesn't have what it needs to care about things like the joints, like the back and neck. And it's a big deal to have the joints working well. So you notice a difference in your hips, your knees.
1: My knees, my shoulders.
0: Shoulders, which can be a really big issue because, again, Marty's a very hardworking person. Yeah. And some of that work is physical.
1: Yes.
0: That she does on projects and things. And then a lot of emotional and mental stress, which, again, the body's going to take those nutrients that would cushion the joints and use them other places first. I believe you're aware that Mega 530 also helps make the red blood cells in our bloodstream infinitely healthier than any other approach I know of. And so that's another primary reason. I was going to say secondary, but it's really a primary reason to take it as well, in addition to the pressure and discomfort. So in addition to Mega 530, there's something else that came along years later that you found when you added it made an additional difference. What was that?
1: Oh, my Enflacera. That is just a miracle product. And it does things that nothing else will do.
0: True.
1: It is amazing how it knows where to go.
0: It does. You know, that's a brilliant insight you're sharing. It does know where to go.
1: Yes.
0: Thank you.
1: Enflacera is my friend. And when I have discomfort, it relieves that discomfort. I've noticed, especially when I sleep wrong, it relieves the discomfort of sleeping wrong and so much more. As Rex has mentioned before, I am quite active at times, and I do projects that are probably a little bit more than I should do.
0: That's an understatement.
1: And so in exerting and pushing a little bit harder than I should, Enflacera is my go-to. That's my relief, and that's my solution.
0: It's a great solution. And as you know, you're dealing with macro noticeable trouble and discomfort and pressure. It's also working on the unknown, invisible microscopic. We have hundreds of thousands, if not millions, of microscopic inflammations in our body. And that does damage, and it fatigues, and it wears things out faster and stuff. So the premium Enflacera capsules go in there and work on that as well. So it's very youthifying. Actually, everything, all of the interviews we've done up to this point and the ones that we will do in the future, they're all youthifying, folks, which, since we have grandchildren, that's become even more important to us, the youthifying part. So it's youthifying, and it's made a difference and can take 20, 25, 33 years off your life in terms of you're chronologically or whatever age we are. Where's our life quality? So would you say that several of the premium formulas that you take have made a difference in your life quality?
1: Absolutely. Absolutely, without a doubt.
0: So it's very gratifying and thrilling to me that you've chosen to, you know, invest the time and energy in taking the premium formulas. And again, Marty takes quite a few of them, folks, quite a few of them, because she loves feeling as good as she does. Hereditarily, we're both supposed to be train wrecks, and we're not train wrecks. And the reason is the premium formulas, folks, seriously. Coming back to premium Mega 530 Enflacera capsules, is it okay if I share an accident that happened in your life many, many, many years ago at an airport?
1: Yes.
0: Okay. I wanted to get her permission because this was a bad one and it wasn't her fault. She was on a business trip, and the man who was on the business trip with her was not a gentleman and did not help her. She was in SeaTac Airport, in the, at the time, the international division, but even though she was doing a domestic flight. And they have a flight of stairs at that point that was three stories high without any breaks, three stories high at SeaTac. And she was near the top with her heavy suitcase, and it decided it didn't want to go up the next few steps. It wanted to go down to the bottom.
1: And it had wheels.
0: And it had wheels, and it took her with it all the way to the bottom.
1: Mm-hmm.
0: Three stories worth of stairs. That traumatizes the body, folks. That traumatizes the body. You know, adrenaline kicks in. You got up. You kept going. You went on the business trip. You finished everything. But it takes a toll. And there have been other incidents, accidents that you've experienced, I've experienced, everybody listening's experienced accidents of various types and degrees. All of us have fallen at some point, as children a lot, hopefully not much as adults, but we've fallen, and each time takes a toll. Omega 530 and premium Implicera capsules put back in those nutrients into the body. So they're life-changing for the better. And you've experienced that because you know where some of the injuries took a bigger toll, right?
1: Yes, I do. Yes, I do.
0: And you're able to work on them mm-hmm. with the Mega 530 and the Implicera.
1: That's right. That's right.
0: Well, thank you so much. And thanks for letting me share that story. It wasn't her fault, folks. It was the guy that was with her fault. And it wasn't me. I'm a gentleman. I would have been carrying her suitcase for her. It wouldn't have happened. And I would have been walking behind her. He was in front of her. I would have been walking behind her to protect her from falling. That's what gentlemen do. So anyway, sad you went through that. Glad you survived it, because it could have been more life-altering and even life-ending
1: mm-hmm.
0: situation mm-hmm. as far as you came down. I know that flight of stairs well. Mm-hmm. I've done it many times.
1: Well, I'm thankful for the suitcase that had the wheels, because I fell on top of it at the bottom.
0: And that's a blessing that you did instead of onto the hard floor.
1: Mm-hmm.
0: So, back to the wonders of Mega 530 and the premium Implicera capsules. They can make a difference in your life, too. So, thank you, Marty, for sharing about those and letting me share that one of several incidents in your life.
1: Certainly.
0: Marty's a very conscientious and hard-working person. When she does projects, she does them seriously. Sandy, who we listened to a little bit earlier, also does serious projects, as you've heard, and we'll hear in other interviews with her as well. Sadly, Marty has had a lot of bad falls in her life, and these were not her fault in any case. And from any of us can fall. When we fall, as I've said in this and other programs, what your body has to work with depends a great deal on how you come through that. Well, Marty didn't have these nutrients before that major fall and some other injuries that occurred before she ever started taking the premium answers or Rex Smith nutrition formulas that have helped her so massively. She has gained ground and gained ground and gained ground and gained ground. And by the way, she almost never falls anymore. Her balance is way better because of Premium Answers Vital B capsules, because of Premium Answers Think Again capsules, because of Premium Answers Mega 12 Plus capsules, and more. And her joints are functioning better and better and better. It's a nicer way to live. She wants to exercise. She wants to be able to move. She wants to be able to do the projects she wants to do. And her body is supporting her doing that. Now, guess what? You already know I'm a senior citizen. I'm not about to tell you Marty's age. You don't talk about a woman's age. Sandy shared hers very graciously. Bottom line is, Marty is not in her 30s or 40s. Neither am I. So we're supposed to be falling apart. 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
0: Barbara shares about her dog. Dog's name is Sunny. She says, quote, our 65-pound American Staffordshire Terrier was in bad discomfort. In fact, yelping from the bad discomfort. Back in 2017, he had had surgery on one knee, but his new discomfort was coming from his, quote, good, end quote, need. One night, my husband had to carry him into our home. I ran out of his prescription medications and did not want to buy more. The next day, I went to Healthy Way and bought Premium Answers Inflacera capsules and Rex Smith Nutrition Joint Comfort capsules. I started giving him a little bit each day, twisting capsules apart, putting them in his food. I gave these to him in the morning and the evening. I had to hide the ingredients in the capsules in a little bit of almond butter, which worked. If he had discomfort from a walk, I would give him additional Inflacera powder from the capsules. I did not have to do this too often, the extra amount. It wasn't long before the twice-a-day amount worked. A couple of months later, I noticed I would sometimes forget to give Sonny his second dose, and he was still comfortable. We think he's around 10 years old, and he's the love of our lives. If we had not given him the Inflacera capsules and the Rex Smith Nutrition Joint Comfort, we would have had to put him down. We obviously did not want to do that. Sonny is now healthy like a dog should be. He loves his walks and often runs. Do you see the contrast? Just from Premium Answers Inflacera and Rex Smith Nutrition Joint Comfort. She goes on to say, I still give him both supplements and he has not had any problems and is free from any bad discomfort. Well, thank you for sharing that. This is for people and pets, particularly dogs. And it's safe and effective. Now, a lot of experts, when they want to discredit, push aside, provide disinformation about things that are safe, that actually work, they go, well, it was just in the people's heads. Well, it isn't. Most people who try the Premium Answers and Rex Smith Nutrition formulas I talk about here on Focus on Nutrition believe they're going to experience nothing or feel worse, because that's what they'll experience with most supplements. So there's a negative effect that they have to overcome to get to neutral, and yet they go beyond that and feel better. Okay, did Sonny the dog and the thousands of other dogs we've had the privilege of helping, did this dog, Sonny, have a placebo effect? He didn't even know he was getting it. It was hidden in food that he wharfed down. And it worked. Call 800-804-9828. 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Lynn shares, many years ago, I was diagnosed with challenges of an ongoing muscle discomfort in my body. I let go of the name of the disorder and took steps to keep my muscles nourished and flexible with supplements, exercise, and lifestyle. I have not had any symptoms in many years. Last week, that muscle discomfort started to come back in my left leg. I was going to bed with severe discomfort down my leg and waking up with it too. I don't like starting my exercise routine like this. I usually do some stretching, and I take Premium Answers Life Mag capsules and Premium Answers Inflacera capsules to help my body be more relaxed and functional. 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Diane shares, quote, "I've been with Healthy Way for many, many years, and recently I had a big move to another city. Very stressful. I had lost some good friends in the last 3 years and have many friends in my social circle that are just not well. Once I settled into my new place, I was just feeling blah," her emphasis. "I stopped my walks. I wasn't really going out, and I had stopped my swimming routine. One day, quote, a light bulb went off," end quote. "I had stopped taking my Life Mag. 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I joined water aerobics at my new place. 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Jerome shares, "Like many people in the cold, icy, snowy weather, I took a very hard fall on the ice. I trashed my right shoulder, which was already wrecked. I went directly into the house and took several Inflacera capsules, some Premium Answers Flex Motion capsules, and several Rex Smith Nutrition Joint Comfort capsules. 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No, it wasn't like I had zero discomfort, but it was bearable, and I could sleep. Thankfully, I don't normally sleep on my right side. We were not doing well over Thanksgiving time, and I decided to bump up my Premium Answers Inflacera capsule intake. I could tell it really calmed the awful hacking and coughing I was going through, as well as my right shoulder. 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I'm going to talk briefly a little bit about another ingredient. Again, it's the total recipe, all of the things that are in there in exactly the right ratios, proportional to one another, and what's intentionally left out that most companies would tragically put in that shouldn't be there. Camu Camu, never use this alone, needs to be part of a balanced formula. It nourishes the skin. 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So it's very youthifying. And it helps the body with bad pressures. And when taken with, when you take the Premium Answers Inflacera with Premium Answers Sight Power capsules and or Premium Answers VitaVision 700 capsules, you'll get some amazing bonus benefits for the eyes taking the Premium Answers Inflacera capsules. 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They've found that most supplements belong in garbage cans and garbage dumps. There are only a few that you should even consider using. They've found those for you. Based on your goals, they can direct you to the ones that are most likely to help you safely and effectively achieve your personal health goals to whatever degree your body is able to deliver. 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Welcome to all of our new and newer listeners. Welcome back to all of our longtime and extremely longtime listeners. Some of you have been with us, I know, for 7 years to 25 years. Thank you so much. A few even longer than that. So thank you. Without you, we couldn't be here. In closing, I do want to wish all of you the very best of health.
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6: Some clouds and a little bit of sun for the rest of today. Our weather pattern looks pretty good for a while, upper 70s. Overnight will be clear, mid-50s, and then warming up a little on Sunday. Lots of sun, and we're expecting low 80s. Then we're back to the 70s on Monday and Tuesday. Should be fair. I'm meteorologist Steve Hamilton on KPDQ.
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0: choice. President Trump says states will be able to free up money for their budgets with a new plan that cuts costs on Medicaid prescription drugs.
1: Today, we're launching the program that will provide the most favored nation discounts to state Medicaid programs, covering nearly 70 million Americans. What we're doing is we're providing those tremendous discounts in prices to the states directly.
0: The Trump administration claims that Medicaid will save billions on prescription drug costs as a result of the plan, dubbed the Medicaid Generous Model. Experts say the savings are unclear since the content of the deals isn't public. A conservative parents group has filed a federal civil rights complaint against Oakland Unified School District. John Scott reporting.
2: The group Defending Education claims the district discriminates by offering programs specifically for Latino boys and youth of color. The complaint filed with the Department of Education's Office of Civil Rights targets programs like the Latino Men and Boys Program and others supporting students of color. Defending Education argues these initiatives violate federal law prohibiting racial and sex discrimination. Oakland Unified has not commented on the complaint. John Scott report.
0: President Trump said Friday that he was banning CNN, MSN Now, and Politico from the White House due to what he called unfavorable coverage and threatened that more such media prohibitions could be coming, offering his administration's latest test of constitutional First Amendment protections guaranteeing the freedom of the press. The president has long bristled at news coverage he maintains cast him in a negative light. This is SRN News.

0: Well, thank you so much for joining us on this Saturday afternoon at 1 o'clock as we join Mike Lee. 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
1: 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James Blind is across the glass, across the desk. Community of Hope lead pastor John Foss. And remotely, we have a very special guest. His name is Brian Jennings. We've got some events coming up that I'll let you know about later on in the program, and they'll also be posted on our websites and our Facebook pages. But I guess I'm going to lead off with you, Pastor John Foss from Wilsonville. Thank you for joining us today. How did you meet Brian Jennings, a retired pro surfer and movie maker and keynote speaker at Cowboy Church coming up soon?
2: Yeah. Thanks, Mike. Thanks for having me. And it's great to have Brian along with us here, too. And I believe Brian and I first met through his ministry called Walking on Water. Like you said, he makes surf movies and has that whole history of being a pro surfer himself in the past. But when I was a pastor down in Aliso Viejo, California, there was a movie called Beyond Sight about a blind surfer named Derek Rebello. An inspirational faith-based film about the just amazing story. But we showed the movie at the local theater in Aliso Viejo and had our school families, our church families attend and community attend. And just was really cool to be there with Brian. And since then, we've kept in touch, ran into each other at coffee shops. And when I moved up to Portland, we have had some special events too, including a men's retreat. Brian was the speaker at our annual men's retreat last January. And so he was really well received. And I thought, Brian, hey, could you be keynote speaker at our Cowboy Church events coming up in September? And he jumped right on it and said, sure, love to. And so we got him coming up again, and pretty special events coming up Friday, Saturday, Sunday.
1: We are very excited about that. That'll be in Lincoln City and two events in Wilsonville. So for those of us who are less familiar with the pro surfing scene, can you tell us a little bit about yourself, please, Brian?
3: Yeah, thanks for having me. Super fun to be here. And yeah, a little bit about the pro surfing scene. Well, you know, all I know is what I grew up in. I grew up in La Jolla, California in San Diego, and I started on my little boogie board and just loved the ocean. I think a lot of us do. And, you know, my parents went through a divorce when I was 11, and my mom took us on a trip to Hawaii, to Maui, kind of on like a healing trip. And there I found this beat up old surfboard in a bush, and I pulled it out, and it was like God was calling me. I didn't realize it yet, but God was calling me through that beat up old surfboard. And in my mind, I was a surfer immediately. So that's how it began for me.
1: That's almost legendary. You find a surfboard in the middle of nowhere, and you end up becoming a pro surfer. Wow.
2: So good.
1: So tell us about your upbringing and growing up, Brian Jennings.
3: Sure, sure. So I came back from that trip, and I was actually bullied by, I thought this guy was my friend, but he looked at me, and I made sure my mom put that surfboard on the plane, even though it really was a beat up piece of trash, really. But she said, okay, fine. And so I go to try and surf on this board when I get back to California, and my friend, well, I thought he was my friend, he looked at me and he's like, Brian, don't try and surf that board. Just go throw that thing in the trash and you should just stick to boogie boarding. You'll never be a surfer. Well, we all have those naysayers in our lives, and I thankfully didn't listen to him. And instead I surfed and I surfed every day and I kept surfing. When I was 17 years old, I was a senior in high school, and I had been going to a surfer's Bible study because they had free pizza and cute girls were there and a pro surfer was doing the music. I wasn't going there for God because I didn't really know God yet. But God started to speak to me through those worship songs and through that Bible study in La Jolla. And on a Wednesday, I finally got on my knees and I just said, hey, Lord, like, I think you're real. Like what they're talking about, it's like speaking to my heart. So I want a relationship with you, but I don't want something fake or weird or religious, but I want you in my life. And I know, there was a scripture in Isaiah chapter 1, verse 18, and it talks about, it says, come now, let us reason together, says the Lord. And then it says, though your sins are like scarlet, they shall be like wool. And then it goes on to say, if you're willing and obedient, you'll inherit the best of the land. But if you resist and rebel, you'll be devoured by the sword. And I said to God, I just said, you know, I've been rebelling. I've been a little rebel and I haven't been doing life your way. And so I want to try it the other way. Let's do it your way. And that was on a Wednesday. And on Saturday, there was a pro surf contest at La Jolla Shores, and miraculously the maker of the waves sent the waves to me, and I ended up in every heat and I ended up winning the competition. And I had never done that in a competition, especially with my heroes. These guys were like twice my age and professional surfers. And then on Sunday, I went up to Huntington Beach and the exact same thing happened. And the waves came to me, not the other guys. And I won that event as well. And it really is unheard of and it really is miraculous. I went on to have 10 years of being a pro surfer. However, I'm not just being humble. I really wasn't that good. And I don't like huge waves. I'm actually pretty scared of the ocean and I respect did a lot, and I did not grow up in Hawaii. So when I went to Hawaii for the first time and I paddled out a pipeline and the waves were like 20 feet, I was scared to death. And some people say there's no atheist in the impact zone. And so, you know, when things get scary in our lives, we cry out to God, and whether we know him or not. But that was me. And I ended up wanting to share my faith. So I started a surf camp, and that surf camp, Walking on Water surf camp, went on for 22 summers, consecutive summers. And then I wanted to make a movie, and we ended up making 12 movies. They were all faith-based surf films. One of them was about Bethany Hamilton, who lost her arm in the shark attack. And that documentary I made with her family went on to be, they went on to make Soul Surfer, that most people listening have probably seen that movie. And I was honored to be a part of that. I was on the marketing team and I got to stay with Bethany's parents and go to the set every day. And I'm friends with them. And it was just so great to see what God was doing with her. So all that to say, you know, my heart is, I want people to know Christ. I want them to know God. I want believers to be encouraged to keep going, to be reminded that, like what I learned from my blind surfer friend, which was one of our movies, Derek Rebello, the Beyond Sight movie. You know, I learned from him that God's called us to live by faith and not by sight. And we're not supposed to look at our circumstances, right? We're supposed to be looking at God with the eyes of our heart. And being blind, Derek lives every day with just the eyes of his heart. And thankfully, God has called us to live by faith and not by sight. And as I did that, you know, started a surf camp, started making movies, God provided all of it. Obviously, it wasn't that simple or easy. Lots of spiritual attacks and plenty of days where the provision was not there. And I was wondering, what are we doing? But at the end of the day, you know, we ended up having 500,000 people attend our movie screenings, and we're able to share the gospel after every one of them. and made those 12 films. I'm working on a new film called Kids on the Wall, which is a feature film, with acting and the scripts ready to go. And we're looking for the funding for that production budget. And then we want to film that in San Diego and Hawaii. So that's a lot of information, but hopefully it's encouraging. It's not just about me. I share all that because I want people listening to be reminded there's something very powerful about a testimony. I mean, I'm just this surfer kid that was willing to go for it and wanted God in his life. I knew I was a knucklehead. I knew I wasn't perfect. And so maybe that was the benefit, because then God was able to work through me and do things that I had no idea he was going to be able to do. And that's why we're here. That's why we're breathing. God's able to do immeasurably more than we could ever ask or imagine. So that's why we're here, is to go towards those things, those good works that God has prepared in advance for us to walk in.
1: So, Brian Jennings, maybe it took pizza and meeting girls to get you into a situation where you would hear the gospel. And then God used you in turn to be able to share with more than 500,000 people. That's fantastic. So can you give us the big picture about this movie that will be seen in Lincoln City and in Wilson? What is Surfers and Cowboys, the movie, all about?
3: So I was sitting at a rodeo in Jackson Hole, Wyoming, and I'd been going there since I was a kid once a year. And I just was watching it, and I love the whole rodeo, bull riding, all of that so much. And as a movie maker, I was like, gosh, what if we combined this world with my surf world? It'd be like the most beautiful movie ever. And then 2 weeks later, I had an agent call me, and she said, I have some pro bull riders coming to San Diego. Will you give them a surf lesson? I've never received a phone call like that in my life. And the answer was yes, and I'm going to make a movie about it. And so we ended up making Surfers and Cowboys, which is, there's two powerful testimonies in that movie, but I have the surfers go ride bulls, and I have the bull riders go to Hawaii and go surf. But they have a lot in common. Bull riders are really like the first extreme sport, in my opinion. They've been doing it a long time. And then surfers, big wave surfers, which I am not one of them. They are absolutely courageous and crazy. And they surf, you know, 30, 40, 50, 60 feet waves. And it's just amazing. So that movie is very fun to watch. It's also very powerful. The testimonies that you'll hear from one surfer and one cowboy.
1: And admission will be free at these events. So, Pastor John, are you a bit of a surfer yourself?
2: A little bit. Not nearly what Brian is describing his history with that, but I kind of picked it up as an adult when I moved to Southern California as a pastor. And so, and even ran some Saturday morning guys and gals just surf mornings on Saturday mornings. It was kind of a ministry of our church, and we would go to different places from, you know, Dana Point, San Clemente, Old Nans, all these different just fun little spots for just kind of, I guess I always say I'm a perpetual beginner, and even just was down surfing on vacation last week. So I love the water. I love the ocean. I just love the vibe too. I mentioned with Brian earlier, he's at Lower Trestles right now for the major surf competition. And it's just a lot of just good vibes as far as people, as far as just living life to the fullest. And, you know, and that Christian component too is definitely there too. And you hear some of the surfers give testimony, give all glory to God. One young gal, Erin Brooks, she's about 18, I think. She's just won her heat this morning and in the semifinals, and they're praising God and saying, thank you, Lord, for the wave. Just like Brian said, thank you, God, for sending me the waves, you know? And so, just is testimony after testimony, if we're really willing to look around. But, you know, it's a healing. I think just being out in God's creation, out in the ocean, I think, saltwater therapy is a pretty good way to stay well.
1: So is the surfing community overall fairly open-minded when it comes to you're sharing about the gospel to these surfers?
2: Well, Brian would have more insight into that. I think it's both,
3: you know,
2: it's not easy, but it's not impossible, right? Anything you got to say about that, Brian?
3: Well, I mean, it's interesting when any of us go to beautiful places, you would think that in these beautiful places, people would just be like, oh my gosh, you know, God is so real. Look at that wave. Look at that mountain. But sadly, you know, it goes both ways. You see people that just worship the creation and they're all about the mountain, the hiking, the climbing, or the wave. And all they're thinking about, they're like riding waves their whole life, and they might miss the maker of the waves. And that just, I don't know. I don't get it. But I mean, I was there too, you know, for 16 years, I was just focused on surfing and myself. But then I'm like, wait, there's got to be more to this life. Who made that wave? Who made that ocean? So I don't know. The answer is we've seen, I think surfers are very spiritual people. They travel all over the world searching for a wave. They're willing to do whatever it takes to get a wave and go on those adventures and those journeys. And so I think surfers make incredible missionaries and evangelists. And we love that adventure. So yeah, I think there's been a great response. But I have also had people stand up very angry in one of my movies and walk out, you know, and when I start sharing the gospel at the end, not everybody likes it. So,
1: well, seeds have gotten planted thanks to amazing surf authority Brian Jennings. And Brian, thanks so much for coming to the Pacific Northwest. We're looking forward to your free admission events and of seeing this movie, Surfers and Cowboys. So on our way out, Brian, is there anyone you want to say hi to or send a shout out to?
3: You know, I'm just thankful. Anyone that's listening, just want to encourage you to live by faith and not by sight today, and just know God loves you. And we would love to see you at the Surfers and Cowboys screening. I think it's great for all ages, kids, parents. It's a really fun night and it's free. So I would love to meet you. Come on out.
1: And these events will be 7 p.m. Friday night, September 25th in Lincoln City at Faith Bible Church. 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It'll be at Community of Hope's ranch location again. That's that horse arena behind Yesteryear Farms, Southwest Stafford Road in Wilsonville. We'll hear more from lead pastor John Foss next, but we just wanted to thank you so much for joining us today, Brian Jennings.
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0: Welcome back to Difference Makers. My name is Mike Lee. We've got some great events coming up in Lincoln City and Wilsonville, courtesy of the lead pastor of Community of Hope Church, John Foss, who is with us today. John, thanks so much for the introduction to movie producer, your keynote speaker, and former professional surfer, Brian Jennings. So it was really fascinating in our first segment hearing his story. So as someone who himself has surfed, does that happen that someone comes out of the blue and wins not one, but multiple championships? And even Brian Jennings himself said he wasn't the best one out there. It's like God blessed him with those waves. So is he being unnecessarily humble, or was this really a Rocky or Cinderella story about him going from nowhere, you know, finding a surfboard, taking it home, and then becoming a pro surfer? So is he being humble, or is he really, really good?
1: No, that's crazy that hearing that story again. And he really was in an era of surfing, I think, and especially as a junior coming up as a young adult, where that could happen, but never really happens without all the, prep and training and things like that. But he was maybe at the tail end of that era where it could happen, but not likely at all. And so I think as a young, probably teenager, I think is when he won these competitions that launched him then into the next level of surfing. He became known and never was top surfer in the whole rankings or anything, but he was in it and he was traveling and he was all over the place with the top level, top name surfers. So it's quite a story. And I think as he shared, God was preparing

0: Surfer was made, but it helped launch that and tell that story. And then from there on, like he said, he was even on the production team for that. I mean, full length, first run movie, Soul Surfer, back when was that about 10 years ago when that was out? Maybe more. But really amazing. Yeah, he was in the midst of all that, which became, like, again, a phenomenon as far as telling that story of Bethany and her faith and her recovery. And still today, Bethany Hamilton, she's got like 3-4 kids, and she still is on waves that people have no business being on. And with one arm, with having 3 kids, I mean,
1: losing an arm to a shark attack and still being able to surf at that level is just phenomenal. And obviously her faith as well.
0: Yeah, she's quite outspoken. If you're on her Facebook page or anything, she's always sharing just powerful posts about life and just family, but and about faith.
1: Mm-hmm. And speaking about faith, you have a stunning church in Wilsonville at Community of Hope, which is on Southwest Stafford Road at Beckman Road in Wilsonville. So can you maybe give us your elevator pitch? There are listeners that might be between churches or sure. new to the area. What's special about Community of Hope Church in Wilsonville?
0: Oh, thanks for asking. No, I've been blessed to serve there now for just over 8 years. And just been a place that has had a good history. It's not a old church, but it's not a brand new church. It was started in about 1990. And here we are today. And I think the thing about the church is it's all ages. It's a family. We're not a mega church, but we're not a tiny church either. And I think it's got just a good sense of community. That's our name, Community of Hope, Community of Hope. And just we take, I think, really highly the calling to speak the word, to preach the word. We've been going through various books of the Bible, currently through the Gospel of Luke. And last year we did a all the way through the Bible using the chronological Bible as a tool, which was really powerful to be in the Word reading every day. We encourage everyone in church to read through the scriptures. You can do it. And bite-sized pieces that you read, that you're receiving in your heart, in your mind, and God moves in powerful ways. So that was a really powerful thing. And just continuing, and we've been going through the Gospel of Luke in this year of 2026. We'll be wrapping it up at the end of the year. But I think God honors that when churches regard highly the fullness of the Word of God and all of its truth and hard things, encouraging things. Everything about God's Word is true, and we need to be in His Word daily. And so I think those are some marks of our church that that are so significant for any church. And just, I think a church too that thrives with fellowship. I mean, even like these events like we're doing with Cowboy Church or, our Trunk or Treat that's coming up where we celebrate with families and kids and provide a safe kind of Halloween alternative thing. Fellowship is powerful and important. And, anytime we can get together, some people jokingly have called us the food church because we're good with food. And after church, there's always people people from church that help provide just goodies after church. And, I think some, kids, really enjoy that too, of course, but I think more adults do than you think do. But, being there for fellowship, for fun, for service. And as I'll keep saying, and I think it needs to be said again and again, just highly regarding the Word of God and centering on Jesus. So, that's just a little snapshot of our church and right in the middle of our growing community of Wilsonville. There's been homes that have been popping up all around us in the Frog Pond neighborhood area, a brand new school that just went up. So just trying to reach out to people in our community and just with the Great Commission and the love of Jesus. So,
1: you know, Pastor John Foss, every time I think my church might be doing too many events, God throws someone at me who says, oh, I came back to church and I brought my kids because of your Trunk or Treat mm-hmm. Halloween alternative mm-hmm. or Christmas light show or music. And then I think to myself, okay, God, I'll shut up now. Use what you're going to use. So in your case of Community of Hope being known not only for God's word and centering on Jesus, but also for service, family, fun, food, and fellowship.
0: Yeah, and I like how
1: bad things.
0: Right. I think it's just so good to partner, too, with other believers, whether it's a speaker like Brian Jennings, with Adult and Teen Challenge. Talk about service and a ministry that is changing lives through

0: young men and women too now. There's a women's campus of Adult and Teen Challenge right in our Portland area, but that have gone through literally to hell and back with addiction and shouldn't even be alive. But yet through ministries like Teen Challenge, they've recovered and they've been centered on the Word of God and healing. And they're going to be a couple of guys are going to be helping lead worship at our Cowboy Church event on Sunday. And all the offerings and even donations you can make all go towards Teen Challenge, nothing towards our church, but we're just giving it away. So if you wish to give a gift, it's going to go towards Adult and Teen Challenge and live that are being saved in Jesus' name. So, I think partnership churches have with other powerful ministries and, events that can meet, bring a friend to, you know, and just outside of church doors, sometimes people are more likely to maybe cross into a event like a cowboy church or the movie night thing that Brian's doing. Maybe they're not going to step into the front doors of your church building, but they'll come to that. So
1: long as our lives and our examples are hopefully planting seeds, whether or not it revolves around a fellowship type event. These are good things, though. So you had mentioned that you're not the biggest church. And I want to encourage you that I don't believe I know if there is an ideal sized church. I think that the small church has advantages over the large church. And at the same time, the mega church can do some things that the small church can't do. But
0: true.
1: We need to live harmoniously,
0: exactly.
1: Respect those differences, and you know, help each other out with our relative strengths. But in your case, Pastor John Foss, do you believe there's an ideal target size for a church, number of members, for instance?
0: Wow. I mean, honestly, every church wants to, I believe, should, and desire to grow. There's nothing wrong with that, and to be what God wants you to be. Now, does it mean that a church of like ours, where we worship about 140 to 150 people on a Sunday, that we should be at 500? Well, maybe, maybe not. But we should be always reaching out. Our little tagline is know, grow, and go. And so knowing Christ, growing in him, and then going out, being his witnesses. And so hopefully that evangelistic desire to reach out is a part. And, you know, God's the one that will create the growth. If he desires for a church for various reasons to stay in this family size, okay, we're still going to be that, have that heartbeat though of those kind of things. Would he desire for us to grow to be a 1,000 member church? Well, maybe, but we can always take steps though to continue to have the heartbeat of faithfulness to the word and a desire to reach out and to invite and to welcome. And so let God do the rest if our hearts are right. And that's his plan for our church. So that's kind of how I see things. And right, there's different sizes and different gifts of every church, whether it's one of the largest churches in our neighborhood is Athey Creek, and God bless them. Boy, they're growing, I think, at the fastest rate probably of any church, maybe in the Portland metro area. and God bless them and their ministry. I love that, what they're doing. And many other churches in our community too are smaller, and that's okay. But just always have a heartbeat and a desire to reach out to grow in whichever way God is leading.
1: I think that's the key. How does God calling me and my church to serve locally? Mm-hmm. And maybe it's with fewer people, or maybe it's with tons of people. But like I said, both sizes have their pluses and their minuses. But something that struck me about Community of Hope was you said you had the entire church together go through the chronological Bible. So how long did this take? And do you have any particular versions, methods, or devices that have helped you out?
0: Yeah. Well, it's 1 year. So we started in January 1st of 2025 and made it through by the end of the year, by December. And so that's the plan of the using the tool of the chronological Bible. And you have readings, then that Bible is, it's a unique Bible because it's not like the one just, you know, Genesis through Revelation. It segments it. So you're getting different scriptures, Old Testament, verses that will go through chronologically how the timeline of the Bible, if that makes sense.
1: Right.
0: So, and then we use tools like Bellevue Church in Memphis had a daily, like a devotional or teaching moment, only about 10 minutes that they had on their YouTube channel that everyone can just, or your app or whatever. And it was just an added piece of okay, what was that passage about? They could dive into that. And then I would just preach on one of the sections of scripture from that readings for the week that especially was on my heart to speak on. And so that's how we traveled through the Bible in 1 year. And just really, I personally, as well as a church, I just really was blessed by it.
1: And I'm sure the church bonded as a result of going through that together.
0: Oh, totally. Yeah, definitely that's the case. I know some of our small groups also, our community groups went through that together. And just it was a really, right, like you said, bonding centered on that goal, right, of all receiving all of God's word in its entirety.
1: Community of Hope Church is located at Southwest Stafford Road at Beckman Road in Wilsonville. And you can find out more at their website, comhope.org, which is spelled comhope.org, which I'll link to the Difference Makers page at TrueTalk800.com and KPDQ.com. 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And what time do your services start, Pastor John Voss?
0: Worship services are at 10 a.m. We have one main worship service, and starting in October, we're going to have a very kind of dialed down, almost like a conversational worship service at 8 a.m. So it's a smaller group. It's almost like a small group setting for anybody that wants to get their day started early with basically scripture and prayer. And so that's also an option, early mornings on Sunday at 8 a.m. But our main service with worship, with music, everything is at 10.
1: Love to hear better from lead pastor John Voss of Community of Hope Church. And that website again is comhope.org. More with lead pastor John Voss of Community of Hope Church next on Difference Makers.
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5: Ronald Reagan understood that freedom sometimes requires more than quiet diplomacy. It requires moral clarity. On June 12, 1987, standing before the Brandenburg Gate in a divided Berlin, Reagan issued a direct challenge to Soviet leader Mikhail Gorbachev. "Mr. Gorbachev, tear down this wall." The Berlin Wall was more than concrete and barbed wire. It represented a system that restricted movement, divided families, and denied millions the freedoms Americans often take for granted. Reagan refused to treat that division as permanent. He understood that free nations must be willing to identify the difference between liberty and oppression, and have the courage to say so. 2 years later, the Berlin Wall fell. Freedom survives when people refuse to accept tyranny as inevitable. So when freedom is challenged today, will we have the courage to defend it with the same clarity?
6: What if 1 week in the Mediterranean could change the way you view the New Testament? This is Alistair Begg inviting you to join me on the Deeper Faith Mediterranean Cruise, August 28th to September 4, 2027. So I hope you will consider coming. You can find all the information that you need at deeperfaithcruise.com.

0: You're listening to Difference Makers. My name is Mike Lee, and John Foss serves as the lead pastor of Community of Hope Church in Wilsonville. In one sense, they are what he considers a smaller, more intimate church setting and community. But in another sense, they're known as the food church or the fun fellowship church because they're very frequently putting outreaches out there to bring the community in to hear the word of God. And in this case, his very special guest keynote speaker at Cowboy Church is professional surfing legend Brian Jennings. So, Pastor John, can you tell us how God used this instance to connect you with Lincoln City and Safari Town Surf Shop in particular?
1: No, thanks, Mike. Yeah, it's kind of neat. We planned, this is our fourth annual Cowboy Church event that we're holding again at the end of September, really soon now. And Brian was our guest speaker at our men's retreat at Cannon Beach in January. And then I wanted him to come out and speak at our Cowboy Church event because he has a movie, as you've heard, if you've listened to the other segments, called Surfers and Cowboys, and how these two extreme sports people trade places, and the cowboys jump on surfboards and big waves, and the surfers, you know, try bull riding. So it's just kind of a cool thing to with Brian's history, plus with the, I think around us in Wilsonville, there's ranches, there's horses, and it's kind of a cowboy culture in a lot of the areas, as well as being a very urban area somewhat too. But, so we thought we'd just weave that all together since we're close in Oregon to the coast and also to the mountains and ranches and horses and all that kind of stuff. So the Lincoln City connection was kind of interesting because I wanted to get one more place to show the movie because we're showing it at the Yesteryear Farm, the horse arena behind Yesteryear Farm on Saturday night. But I wanted to show something on Friday, hopefully near the beach. And my wife and I were out in Lincoln City for an overnight. And on our way back home, I said, you know, let's just stop in at a surf shop in Lincoln City and see who we might meet. And so I walked in the door of Safari Town Surf Shop, met Tony, and we started talking. And sure enough, he's a Christian. He's a believer. Goes to Faith Bible Church in Lincoln City. And he said, I think we could show this at our church. Let me check with our pastor and get back to you. So we exchanged information. And sure enough, just by on a whim, that's the way God works sometimes. Just ask. Just show up. And Tony for sure got everything set up. And so we're going to have a showing in Lincoln City on Friday night. And all the dates and times are in the links that you can see below. And then we'll, after Friday night, we're going to travel back to Wilsonville and we'll show the movie at the Yesteryear Farm, the horse arena behind the farm. And then followed by, Cowboy Church on Sunday, with Brian Jennings as our guest speaker for that. And we're going to have baptisms and just celebration of, we'll have some food afterwards as well. And, in a different arena, a different place where the, you know, God's word will be lifted high. There'll be an opportunity for people to be baptized. Working with Adult and Teen Challenge as well, is always a powerful experience in the ministry that they do. But anyway, so Lincoln City will kick it off, and that was fun to see how that all came together, and looking forward to sharing that with the beach community there.
0: We can use the tools in our hand to bring people closer to Christ, and sometimes that includes events. In this case, a free viewing of the movie Surfers and Cowboys. Here are the dates. Friday night, September 25th, 7 p.m. in Lincoln City at Faith Bible Church, hosted by Safari Town Surf Shop. Wilsonville, 6 p.m. Saturday night, September 26th. It's a free showing of the movie Surfers and Cowboys at the ranch location of Community of Hope, which is the horse arena behind Yesteryear Farms, Southwest Safford Road in Wilsonville, which will be the same location of Sunday, September 27th, Cowboy Church, beginning at 10 a.m., with Brian Jennings and worship music by Adult and Teen Challenge. So we're looking forward to all three events, which I'll list on the Difference Makers page at TrueTalk800.com. Pastor John Foss, as the lead pastor of Community of Hope, what are you seeing on the front lines with your congregation, with your family, with the church itself?
1: Yeah. Well, truly believing that God walks with us through every season and that He is faithful. And I don't know, this summer, though, has been particularly, we've had a few key people in our church that have been suffering through some injury and illness. Our former pastor had a horrible spinal injury that's really debilitated him, but he is on the mend and he's healing. But he was very beloved as a pastor at our church and attended with his family still. And it was just some heavy things when our former pastor, Pastor Doug, went down with this injury, and praying for him and walking with him through this time. I'll be seeing him tomorrow. And just he keeps a positive spirit. Another member of our church on our staff, too, her and her husband, very active. And their son got diagnosed with cancer. And he's a young dad with a little, you know, infant girl, and just ravaged by these chemo cancer treatments. But, you know, praying over him and trying to help as people have come around to help and provide as they can, too, for this family. And they're all the way up in the Seattle area. So that's back and forth, traveling up to help him out too. So I just want to remind you all too, is that, you know, that's the church, though. When we come together, when we seek to help those in need and bless one another, that family of faith. I'm going to see another woman that just has some back injury that just happened with a disc or something in her back, you know, and I'll be seeing her in the hospital soon as well. And it's just like, we need one another, and we need the power of prayer and God's word, and just trusting that he will see us through every season. You know, and Peter writes, you know, cast all your cares on him, for he cares for you. So never forget that. If you're going through a season right now that's heavy, the Lord is with you, and he's going to see you through. Trust in him. Get around other believers, you know, in a worship environment and Bible studies. We need one another. And so I've just been reminded of that more and more, Mike, over these past few months, and supporting one another through whatever life brings. Jesus said, you know, come to me, all you are weary and heavy burden, and I will give you rest. And does anybody need rest out there? You know, come to Jesus, and he will meet your needs, and praying the family of faith around us can be a part of that as well, blessing one another in need.
0: What are some of the best ways that we in the church can lift each other up when others are going through trials, Pastor John Voss? Mm-hmm.
1: Well, the first thing definitely is the power of prayer, to surround other brothers and sisters in prayer. I think coming together, like, you know, I mean, in our one of our community groups, we have several at church, and even in the one that we're in, we share our burdens, we share our concerns for our family, for our kids, for you know, things that are going on, and every time we meet, we close with prayer and lifting up needs and burdens around us. So, and you know, and I think, like I talked about, I kind of jokingly talk about the food church or whatever, but you know, when our group gets together, our community group gets together, we always have some food and people just come together and bring food. But I think those just simple elements of life, of food, of fellowship, of prayer, of, you know, I say it again and again, being in the word, Bible study, they're just ways that we stay connected with one another, so that whatever life brings, we know that we're not alone. I think it's hard to be a church member where you just attend, let's say, just on Sunday mornings for an hour, and then I'm on my own doing whatever. I think having connection points, whether it's at church, whether it's in a small group, serving, they're just important ways that we both bless others and are blessed ourselves as well. So I think that's how the church is at its fullest, and the people that we are both ministered to, as well as we minister to others in their time of need. So I can't say enough, I guess, about those key elements of the Christian life.
0: We're speaking to Pastor John Voss, the lead at Community of Hope Church in Wilsonville. So can you turn back the clock a little, Pastor John? Where did you grow up in the first place?
1: Yeah. Well, my first memories are growing up in North Dakota. My dad was a pastor, and I remember about 4 years old, I remember moving out from the Seattle area to a little tiny town called Harvey, North Dakota. And my dad was pastor of three churches in that area, rural churches, one in this big city of Harvey, which was like 2,000 people, and then two little rural farm towns outside of that, the big city, right? And I just remember the God and faith, you know, hearing about Jesus was always a part of my life as a kid, growing into a teenager, a young adult. And then I kind of just wanted to do my own thing and attending a college that I just thought was going to be the right college and becoming an attorney or something like that. But a couple years, I was kind of not feeling that and went to the Bible college that my parents had attended, that they had, of course, encouraged me to attend, but I didn't want to listen to them. Of course, I'm smarter than them at age 18. And that's where my life was truly changed, with other believers, being in God's Word, studying the Word, and knowing I wanted to commit my life to Him in a new way and in serving. And it ended up, I didn't think I'd become a pastor like my dad was, but, well, that's the road God led me on. And they're just the key verse that I've always been kind of a life verse for me is John 1:12, where it says, "But to all who received him, who believed in his name, he gave the right to become children of God." And that's my desire, to lead others to know who they are in Christ and put their faith in Jesus, that they would become his children.
0: Well, I'm sure that you've got some great PK or pastor's kid stories for us as the son of a pastor yourself, Pastor John Foss. But was there a moment growing up as the son of a pastor when you decided you were going to own your own faith as opposed to being your father's son?
1: Yeah. I think there were several moments. I remember one stood out moment was at Jesus Northwest. That was a big Christian music festival back in the 80s and probably even later into the 90s. But I remember as a kid going there and just hearing the gospel in that clear and powerful way and just, yes, Lord, I believe, you know, having those moments like that, that just stood out as a younger, you know, teenager that really like spoke to my heart that God was building that faith in me. And then, like I said, the Bible college experience was, you know, where I'm kind of living my life on the world and then going to Bible college and seeing, wait a minute, there's more. And that's what really, I guess, my faith caught on fire and deciding to be in ministry in some form and giving my life to the Lord and a deeper commitment that way. So those were kind of some, you know, moments. And just looking back, God's been good.
0: So was your pastor dad the primary influence in your own faith, or were there others who set good examples or mentored you?
1: Yeah, a couple of people that come to mind was a man in our church that was like retired age, but he was always wanting to be in, like teach the Bible class for our youth group, small youth group at this church in Washington, where I ended up graduating from high school when we were in Longview, Washington. But his name is Ken, and he was a powerful witness as a humble but faithful man teaching the Word and was there for you. You know, he'd ask you how you're doing, how's your sports, how's, you know, just stuff like that, that just showed that he cared about you. And then the other person I remember when I was at the college I attended before the Bible college in Seattle, that there was this guy, Doug, who was a smart guy. He was a pre-med student. He was a runner, a cross country runner. And Doug also, he had a Bible study and he was on fire for his faith. And I remember sometimes, oh, I don't want to go to the Bible study. I'm too tired. Doug's going to be there. He lives just down the hall. I'm going to go. And I don't know where Doug is now. He's probably still practicing medicine. Maybe he's retired by now. I don't know. But just people like that, that God puts in there right in front of you, that it's pretty amazing to think back on those kind of influences that continued to shape me.
0: Maybe it's a sign I'm getting older, Pastor John Foss, but I keep thinking that my clock's ticking. I might have a lot of years left on this earth, or I might not. So I want to use opportunities more than the ones I've taken for granted in the past. So thank you so much for what you do at Community of Hope Church, especially with your outreaches. And in this case, you are bringing the legendary surfer Bryning Jennings to Cowboy Church. Events to know about are as follows. Lincoln City, Friday night, 7 p.m., September 25th. It's a free showing of the movie Surfers and Cowboys at Faith Bible Church in Lincoln City, hosted by our friend at Safari Town Surf Shop. Saturday night, September 26th, starting at 6 p.m., another such showing of the movie Surfers and Cowboys. And that will be at Community of Hope's ranch location, which is the horse arena behind Yesteryear Farms on Southwest Stafford Road in Wilsonville. And then, can you give us the big picture about 10 a.m., you start Cowboy Church on Sunday, September 27th, Pastor John?
1: That's right. That'll be the kind of the culmination of the weekend, and I think we'll probably see quite a few people there on that Sunday morning as we have in the past. But, right, we're going to have just worship, that worship and music led by Adult and Teen Challenge, their director, and another member of their staff now. Both of them been through Teen Challenge's program. So worship time, a message from Brian Jennings that will wrap up our weekend. He'll be speaking, and even the opportunity for baptisms. And if anyone wishes to be baptized, we're going to have a giant horse trough. And if anyone wishes to be baptized, I know we've had people from Adult and Teen Challenge have been baptized, people from our own church, people that just came in for that event. So an opportunity in that way as well. And then it'll be followed by a lunch, just kind of a brunch, lunch kind of thing, that you just enjoy some food and some time together. So hope you can make it. It's going to be special and always is. But thank you.
0: All the details will be on the Difference Makers page at TrueTalk800.com. So thank you so much again, Lead Pastor John Foss of Community of Hope Church.
1: Amen. Thanks, Mike. God bless you.
0: And thank you for joining us on Difference Makers.
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3: Clouds and a little bit of sun for the rest of today. Our weather pattern looks pretty good for a while, upper 70s. Overnight will be clear, mid-50s, and then warming up a little on Sunday. Lots of sun, and we're expecting low 80s. Then we're back to the 70s on Monday and Tuesday. Should be fair. I'm meteorologist Steve Hamilton on KPDQ.
4: The midterms are almost here, and Republicans could be in deep trouble. Polls show Democrats leading in key races. Tonight, Rob Finnerty on Newsmax reveals the growing threat from the DSA and the radical left. With less than 60 days to go, Finnerty says it's time for the GOP to hit the panic button. The House may go, and control of the Senate is up for grabs. Gas prices, mortgage rates, health care, and out-of-control national debt. Americans are angry, and the progressive left wants total control of Congress. Tallarico, El Sayed, AOC, Bernie Sanders. Finnerty reveals President Trump's secret plan to fight back and what you can do to help him. Don't miss Finnerty tonight at 8 p.m. Eastern on Newsmax. 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

0: Good afternoon and welcome to the Narrow Path radio broadcast. My name is Steve Gregg and we're live for an hour each weekday afternoon, live so that you can call in. If you have questions about the Bible or the Christian faith, I'd be glad to hear from you. You can call in, ask, we'll talk about your questions. If you have a difference of opinion from the host and want to talk about that, we welcome that as well. The number to call is 844-484-5737. That's 844-484-5737. If you're a man and living in Southern California, or going to be tomorrow morning in Southern California, I teach a Bible study for men once a month on Saturday, the third Saturday of the month. That's tomorrow. And it's in Temecula at 8 in the morning. If you're up and around and want to join us for that, feel free to do so. 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Look under announcements, and you'll find the time and address and things like that. Also, of course, there's a Michigan trip coming up the first week of October. Lots of places in Michigan I'll be speaking. If you're in Michigan and want to join us or want to find out if we're going to be near you, go to our website, thenarrowpath.com. And, again, look under the tab that says Announcements. You'll find all the information there. And that's all I need to say about that. So let's talk to Clint in Walla Walla, Washington. Clint, welcome to The Narrow Path. Thanks for calling.
1: Thank you, Steve. Really appreciate your ministry. You've corrected me a lot of things. So, I have a theory about the sons of God in Genesis 6. Then I presented this to others, and I understand it's a secondary issue. But on your radio program yesterday, you made a statement that kind of threw a wrench in my theory. So I thought I'd give you that theory real quick, and then you could tell me, you know, your input accordingly.
0: Sure.
1: So it had to do with how long Adam and Eve were in the Garden of Eden. And you were saying it could have been days or weeks. And I would say, I would think it would be at least 100 years, maybe longer. And that had to do, why I say that is Genesis chapter 2, verse 9, where God instructs Adam to name all the living creatures and the livestock and the birds of the sky and everything. So I would think that process would take, you know, more than just a couple of days or weeks. And then the second part of the theory.
0: Mm-hmm. Go ahead.
1: Well, the second part of the theory is kind of, you know, you'd made mention to it yesterday. Did Adam and Eve have children prior to partaking eating of the tree of the knowledge of good and evil? And I would, you know, obviously in chapter one, he tells them to, God bless them and told them to be fruitful and multiply. But the reason I would also say that they might have had children prior was in chapter 3, verse 16, where he says to the woman, I will greatly multiply your pain in childbirth, and in pain you shall deliver children. And further to be increased, for her to know a multiplier increase, it seems like she would have had to have had that experience prior to that increase. And then if they did, this is sort of the culmination of the thought process, if they did have children prior to the fall, could these children be the sons of God referenced in chapter 6 of Genesis?
0: Well, it's an interesting theory. I don't think it'll work with the chronological information we have. However, I understand, you know, if they had children before they fell, those children would not be they would not be fallen, presumably, and therefore might be called the sons of God. Although people later in history are called sons of God, like Israel is called that in Hosea chapter 1, and Christians are called that in the New Testament, and we actually live after the fall. So one would not have to live before the fall in order to qualify for that expression, for that label. But here's the thing. The statement that God would increase the pain in childbearing that Eve would have does not mean, well, it depends on, increase over what benchmark, you know, what's the benchmark? Is it the benchmark of what she had experienced before in childbirth or what she otherwise would have experienced in childbirth if she had not sinned? You know, I personally don't see that the wording itself favors one over the other. Now, there may be other things that do, but to say I will increase your pain or sorrow in childbirth that over what measure? You know, it may mean that she had had childbirth and it's going to be worse from now on, or it's going to be increased over what it would have been had you not done this. You know, that you've basically earned yourself more pain in childbirth than you would have otherwise had. I personally go for the second, for the simple reason that I don't believe they were very long in the Garden of Eden. I don't know why they wouldn't have had children. You mentioned they did have other children before that. I don't think so. I mean, okay, I don't know if I can disprove you completely, nor, as you say, is it very important to do so. But in Genesis 5, it says that in verse 3, Adam lived 130 years and begot a son in his own likeness after his image, named him Seth. After he begot Seth, the days of Adam were 800 years, and he begot sons and daughters. So all the days that Adam lived were 930 years, and he died. So the total number of years that Adam lived was, 930 years. 130 years into that time, he had Seth. But before that, he had Cain and Abel. Now, presumably, in that 130 years, Cain and Abel, they could have been born. But they were born after the fall. So we don't really have any record of children born before the fall. And that would be an interesting dilemma for Paul's reasoning that, you know, when Adam sinned, the whole human race fell, because they were still in Adam. In any case, I think the Bible, since it is silent on the question of any children before Cain and Abel, there's not any real reason for us to assume there were any. As far as naming the animals go, I don't think it would take 100 years for anyone to name the major groups of animals. I think probably the animal world has differentiated through variation over the thousands of years since this time. And so there's probably more varieties of animals now than there were then. He may even have only named the major groups. As opposed to all the what we would call species. For example, within the rabbit group, you know, there are many species today, but there may have only been one species of rabbit, or maybe there were many, and he called them all rabbits. You know, we don't know much about that, and so that's your theory. My instincts, probably, and the way I understand the passages of Scripture, would be different than that. But I can't say you're necessarily wrong. I can't prove you absolutely wrong, nor would I have any specific desire to do so.
1: Okay. Yeah, I just, like I said, it's something that I'd sort of come up with, and then you'd made that statement. And I guess the other thing that I thought why they might have had children prior is that in chapter 4, where, you know, Cain was concerned about his well-being, and if anybody finds him and kills him, and if at that time all there was Adam and Eve and possibly Seth, you know, who else would he be concerned that might kill him if they found him? I thought that might be another reason for that, you know, other children would have already been born would be on the earth as well.
0: Right, but that's not a problem from my point of view either, because we are told there in Genesis 5 that Seth was born when Adam and Eve were 130 years old. Now, in chapter 4, it says that when Seth was born, Eve said, God has given me another male child to replace Abel, whom Cain slew. So it sounds like the slaying of Abel by Cain was fairly recent at the time that Seth was born. Well, if not very recent, it would seem that Seth would be the first male child born since that time, since Eve saw this as God giving her another male to replace the one that was lost. So in other words, I think Cain and Abel were well over 100 years old themselves when Cain killed Abel, and lots of other children would have been born in the meantime, since Adam and Eve were told to be fruitful and multiply and fill the earth. I believe they did. But I believe that Cain and Abel are represented as the first children they had after the fall. There are none mentioned before. And then there'd be about 130 years before Seth was born, but there were other children born in between. And those are the ones who were, probably the ones that Cain was afraid to run into, and from whom he chose a wife. Anyway, it's an interesting theory. Thanks for joining us. Let's talk to Carolyn in Seattle, Washington next. Carolyn, welcome.
2: Hi, thank you. I want to talk to you about my thoughts on dispensationalism. Unless, of course, you think it's teaching a different gospel. Because we are judged harshly on what we know versus what we don't know, we're ignorant of, would it be wise not to inform or push info on those, speaking of my family, members in particular that have resisted adamantly facts I have presented disputing dispensationalism?
0: Well, that's an interesting question, and to tell you the truth, it would apply equally to simply preaching the gospel to people who might otherwise not hear it. It is true that someone who hears the truth and rejects it is more responsible than someone who's never heard the truth and therefore has never rejected it but never accepted it either. They've never heard of it. The Bible makes it very clear that God treats ignorance with greater mercy than someone who knowingly and rebelliously rejects the truth. Now, as I say, some would say, well, then it's probably a good idea not to go preach the gospel in other nations, because if they never hear the gospel, they will be innocents and they'll go to heaven. But if they hear the gospel and reject it, which most people do, then we've condemned them by giving them the truth. Well, I don't think that's correct. First of all, we don't know that they would be saved without hearing the gospel. I mean, there are certainly some people who no doubt are seeking God before they hear the gospel. People like Cornelius in the Bible and like Lydia in the Bible. She was a worshiper of God too. And she had not heard the gospel, but she listened to Paul and she then came to Christ. Now, there were other people who were Jewish religious people who heard the gospel and rejected it. The Pharisees, for example. Now, they are responsible. But on the other hand, we could say, well, if Lydia had never heard the gospel, since they were seeking God anyway, maybe God would have had mercy on them in their ignorance. Well, maybe he would have, but they would never have had the joy or the privilege of fulfilling the purpose God made them for. The same is true for everyone listening right now. God made us each for a purpose. And until we follow Christ, we are not doing that purpose. We don't know that purpose, because that purpose is to bring glory to God, to advance the kingdom of God, to know the deliverance from the power of the devil and sin in our lives, and to experience the foretaste of the kingdom of God. That's what God made us for, and to become agents of the kingdom to help others learn. Now, nobody who's never heard the gospel can do any of those things. We might argue that, well, some who have never heard the gospel, God might show mercy to because of their ignorance and because they were kind of seeking God the best they knew how. Well, if they were seeking God the best they knew how, then they would want to know the gospel. And you're depriving them and God of what he wants if you don't preach it. Now, what about Christians like your family who are, you've told them things that are contrary to dispensationalism, but they're still believing in dispensationalism? Are you bringing condemnation on them? No, I don't think so. You're giving them the chance to improve their understanding of Scripture and of the purposes of God. Now, you mentioned that dispensationalism might be regarded as a different gospel. And therefore, if they don't reject it, they are receiving a different gospel. Well, the way I see it, I'm not going to call dispensationalism another gospel. I think dispensationalism is an alteration and a corruption of the gospel, which is not without harm. But on the other hand, God's not going to judge us by how well we understood theological things like that. He's going to judge us on the basis of how well we and humbly and truly we served God and our fellow men in the love of Christ. So, I mean, many people who are dispensationalists are doing that. Their understanding of what God's up to is, I believe, mistaken. But But we may all be somewhat mistaken about things that God's up to, some more than others. But I don't think God's going to send a Christian to hell because they believed what they truly believe the Bible teaches, what they'd always been taught the Bible teaches, and what they it's the best they can see it. They don't know how to see it any other way. Now, what if you teach them a better way to see it? Well, if they see it a better way, they'll be glad for it if they're true Christians. But they may not be convinced by what you say, and that's not necessarily your fault or theirs. For someone to be convinced of something, they have to somehow be disabused of the mistakes they're already making and see the virtues and the, you know, superiority of what you're saying. Lots of people may not see that, even though they love God, or they may not see it right away. I myself, of course, never was taught anything except dispensationalism, but I began over years to reject dispensationalism because I studied the Bible on my own and realized that it's not taught there. And so, but when I was a dispensationalist, if I had died or if Jesus had come at that time, I have no doubt that I was on good terms with God because I loved Christ and I followed him. He's my Lord. And that's what determines whether a person's on good terms with God or not, not whether they're making mistakes in the realm of theology, but whether their heart is surrendered to God and they're fully devoted to following Christ and recognition of his lordship. That's what differentiates between someone who's saved and someone who's not. Now, your family members, I don't know them. Since they are strong dispensationalists, I assume that they are evangelical Christians. Now, not everybody who goes to an evangelical church is necessarily born again, and not even everyone who becomes very conversant in the theology of that church is necessarily born again. But I'm going to give them the benefit of the doubt that they are trying to follow God. They're trying to understand the Bible. Somebody got to them first that had a wrong understanding, and they've been convinced of it. If they cannot be disabused of that, that doesn't mean they're going to go to hell. But I think that if we say, but they'll be responsible. Yeah, maybe responsible. If they recognize the truth in what you're saying and reject it, well, then they're doing a bad thing. They are rejecting what they think to be true. But my suspicion is that when they reject what you're saying, they don't know what you're saying is true. Now, if they do and they reject it, then there will be consequences for that. But I doubt that it'll be salvific. I doubt that they'll lose salvation for being wrong about a thing like that. I think a person can be entirely wrong on their eschatology and be completely right in their heart with God. And that's what God's looking at, in my opinion. So, I mean, keep talking to them if they'll allow it. If they don't want you to talk to them about it anymore, I don't think you have to. But I wouldn't be worried about their souls too much unless you see in them something that's very concerning. Like, you know, they're nominally, believers. They say they believe in Christianity, but they don't follow Christ. That'd be a much greater concern to me than whether they're dispensational or not. Anyway,
2: so
0: I appreciate
2: saying,
0: your call. Yeah. Go ahead.
2: You're saying sort of leave sleeping dogs lie, don't rock the boat, because they don't listen at all.
0: No, I'm not saying don't.
2: Keep your mouth shut.
0: No, I'm not saying don't rock the boat. As long as they'll let you share with them. What I'm saying, the only thing I'm saying to do different is don't be overly concerned that they're lost or something just because they don't see what you're saying. You use your own discretion as to whether to continue talking to them about it. Some people, they just get sick of it and they'll shut you off because they just fear you're the person with the strange doctrines that they're trying to ignore.
2: Right.
0: You know, or if they respect your opinions at all, maybe they'll listen at some point and eventually come around. But that's really between them and God. You know, we cannot make somebody, let's put it this way, we can't make an unbeliever believe in God. We can't make them. That's between them and God. They're going to have to work that out, and God's going to have to get to them. Likewise, when somebody has wrong theology, we can't make them change their view about their theology. We can tell them, you know, what's wrong with their view. But for them to be persuaded of it is between them and God, you know, and they may genuinely not see the strength of your arguments, and they may feel that rejecting your arguments is the way to be most loyal to God. Now, if God works on their heart to change their openness to it, then maybe things will begin to, maybe they'll want to hear more about it. Anyway, you're in a position lots of people are in, and that is, you've got loved ones who don't see it your way. But I'll tell you this, some very good Christians can be dispensational and have been throughout history. So I wouldn't be worried about their souls just on that basis. Maybe on other bases, if you see other reasons to believe that their commitment to Christ is sketchy, that might be an issue. But if they're solidly following Christ, but they're just wrong about something like that, I would not be concerned that they're in trouble with God or anything like that. Anne from Weymouth, Massachusetts, welcome to The Narrow Path. Thanks for calling.
3: Hi, Steve. Thank you for taking my call. I've prepared my thoughts, so I think I can do this in less than 2 minutes and listen off air.
0: Great.
3: Good. Okay. I disagree with the preterist view that Nero is the beast and the sixth king, and that the eighth is a reference to all the many remaining Roman emperors. I'd like to read two scriptures, then condense them to get right to the point, if I may. Revelation 17, 10, and 11. And there are seven kings, five are fallen, and one is. And the other is not yet come, and when he cometh, he must continue a short space. And the beast that was and is not, even he is the eighth and is of the seven. And now condensed, there are seven kings, five are fallen, and one is. The beast that was and is not, even he is the eighth and is of the seven. There's only seven kings, but one gets in twice. The beast is the one that was and is not, so he's not the one that is in, and he's not even the one who comes in for a short time. He's one of the first five and will reign again after the seventh. And then just the last. Also, Julius Caesar died many years before the Roman Empire existed. He was never a Roman emperor. He was a leader over the Roman Republic. Augustus was the first Roman emperor, which, preteristically speaking, would make Galba the sixth king. Thank you, Steve, very much, and I'll listen off here.
0: All right. Well, thank you for sharing.
3: Oh, thank you. Bye-bye.
0: All right. Bye-bye now. Yeah, I don't... I honestly don't have any investment in that question. I do believe that the Mark of the Beast, 666, is a cryptic reference to Nero. There are scholars who, although Augustus might have formed the empire, still view Julius Caesar as the proto-emperor. After all, the seven heads in Revelation 17:10 are not said to be seven emperors, but seven kings. Now, that's a very non-committal expression, king. Sometimes a prince is a king. Sometimes a petty ruler is a king. Perhaps an emperor is sometimes called a king. Obviously, it speaks of a ruler of a certain kind. And so to suggest that Julius Caesar wasn't technically an emperor, that may be technically correct, but he did rule in a similar manner as the emperors. And so some people, I mean, there are Roman historians, not people who are preterists per se, but Roman historians who do count Julius to be the first proto-emperor. Now, I'm no expert at Roman history, and I don't have any stake in this particular question. And you did, you know, read the verses, and you kind of restated what's in them, so I'm not going to have any problem with you on that. You say you don't agree with the preterists about this. Well, not all preterists believe everything quite alike. I'm a preterist, and I do believe Nero was the emperor at the time that Revelation was written. But I don't take the beast specifically in a preterist way. I believe the beast, I take it more in an idealist way. The idealist view is that the beast is the sum of all anti-Christian governments throughout history. That's my understanding. Now, I do believe that the head that was reigning of the beast at the time that John wrote was Nero. That's my belief. And I think the number 666 suggests that. Now, I could be wrong. certainly on Revelation, anyone could be wrong. It's very cryptic and very

0: calculate the number of the beast. It's the number of a man's name. Here's his number. He expected the wisest people in the church, in the churches in Turkey that he's writing to in the first century, to be able to be familiar with the person he's talking about and to be able to calculate from the number what the man's name was. So, I mean, we might differ on that. That's fine. To my mind, having a different view on Revelation is one of the least consequential things that Christians can differ about. So thank you for sharing with us. Now we're taking a break. 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We have another half hour coming up. I'm going to take a 30-second break, and we'll be right back. Don't go away.
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0: Welcome back to the Narrow Path Radio Broadcast. My name is Steve Gregg, and we're live for another half hour taking your calls. If you'd like to be on the program, I'll give the number out, but our lines are full, so don't call immediately. Call in a few minutes, and maybe a line will have opened up. The number is 844-484-5737. Take that number down. You can use it any day of the week, Monday through Friday at this time, and get through to us. 844-484-5737. All right. Our next caller is Jean from Seattle, Washington. Hi, Jean. Welcome to the Narrow Path.
1: Hi there, Steve. Thank you for this show and ministry. Really appreciate it.
0: Thank you.
1: Okay, my mom and I, she's a strong believer, a real blessing in my life. I love her, though we do get into energetic discussions about things. And one of the things, probably close to 20 years we have been energetically discussing, is kind of hones in on 1 John 1:9. And I have listened to your teachings on this, which have been helpful. So we've been able to talk about the Gnostics and so forth. Mm-hmm. But it's also connected in her mind to the Lord's Prayer, where Jesus specifically in that, as you know, indicates, forgive us of our sins as we forgive the sins of others. And I think for my mom, this 1 John, this issue of, and for that one there, it's her belief, or I would say her take, that Jesus lived under the old covenant, is what she would say. Mm-hmm. And even though she would say, well, of course, his words are of the utmost importance, I think there's a little thread in there of like, but it's really Paul who's delivering the new covenant. And then this 1 John 1:9 has kind of become for her like a litmus test whenever she enters a new community of believers. In other words, how they, the view they hold on that means she either remains included or leaves. So that's kind of two things. What
0: okay.
1: do you think?
0: Let me ask you, did she was she a fan of the ministry of Bob George?
1: Yes. In our discussions over 20 years, she brings him up all the time. And in fact, she's got a little booklet by Bob George that's
0: How
1: about
0: did I know
1: 20
0: that?
1: Pages long.
0: Yeah. How did I know that? All right.
1: They go together, I think.
0: All right.
1: I, I love her, and she's a wonderful believer.
0: Of course.
1: I think that the thing that catches me
0: okay.
1: a little bit is
0: well, let me address your
1: thing and so forth.
0: Yeah, let me address the question you gave. Okay, first of all, for those who don't know, the question is about 1 John 1:9, which says, "If we confess our sins, He is faithful and just to forgive us our sins and to cleanse us from all unrighteousness." Now, Bob George taught that once you've become a Christian, you never have to confess your sins, never have to, love is never having to say you're sorry. You don't have to repent anymore because Christ has forgiven all your sins, past, present, and future. And it's almost an insult to Him that you don't understand His grace well enough to think that you need to

0: repent or confess when you've sinned again. Now, of course, that viewpoint is called hypergrace, and there's for those who don't know how this works, he believed that John is writing his letter to Gnostics. And so he's saying that they need to confess their sins because they are not Christians. Suggesting pretty much that this is not instruction to Christians that we need to confess our sins, because Christians, by definition, have already done so. And the idea that you have to do so ever again seems, like too much to ask of them, and almost an insult to the grace of God. Now, part of that, is a hyper-dispensationalistic viewpoint. The dispensationalist believes that when Jesus taught, he wasn't teaching for this dispensation. He was teaching for the Jewish dispensation, which has come to an end, and that Paul was probably the first of the apostles to fully understand that. And there's a new dispensation of grace, so that the teachings of Jesus are not really for us. Therefore, they would have been for the Jews if they had received him, but they rejected him. And now that those teachings and their applicability have been postponed until the future millennial age, that's the hyper-dispensational view. And it is quite wrong, because for us to say that we're not supposed to follow what Jesus said means that we're not supposed to be Christians. Christians are disciples. It says that in Acts 11:26. It says the disciples, meaning Christ's disciples, were first called Christians in Antioch. So Christian is another word for a disciple of Jesus. There's not two different things, those who are disciples of Jesus and those who are Christians. They're just interchangeable terms for the same people. And before Acts 11, the disciples are often mentioned. And Jesus spoke often of discipleship. And one place that he said it was in Acts 8:31, where he said, "If you continue in my words, then you are my disciples indeed." Okay, so his disciples were required to continue in his teaching and what he said. At the end of the Sermon on the Mount, he said, "Anyone who hears these sayings of mine and does them is like a wise man who builds his house on a rock. He's going to survive the judgment and the storms. But the man who hears my sayings and does not do them is like a fool who builds his house on sand." So Jesus makes it very clear we're supposed to obey him. Now, if someone says, "Well, that was just until the coming of the Holy Spirit, just until that dispensation came to an end," so he's given a temporary teaching about that. But no, when he gave the Great Commission, this is after he rose from the dead, and just before he ascended in Matthew 28, verses 18 through 20, he says, "All authority in heaven and earth has been given to me. Therefore, go and make disciples of all nations." And among the things he said to do is teach them to observe all things I have commanded you. Now, this is not applying to prior to Pentecost. It's talking to them when they go out to disciple the nations after Pentecost, after the gospel has come, after the new covenant is in force. He says, "Go and make disciples of all these nations and teach them to obey me. Teach them to do everything I commanded you." All right? Now, Paul himself, who is sometimes accused of teaching something different than Jesus, certainly did not do so, and he warned us against anyone who would. In 1 Timothy 6, verse 3, Paul said, "If anyone teaches otherwise and does not consent to the wholesome words, even the words of our Lord Jesus Christ, and to the teaching which is according to godliness, that person is proud, knowing nothing, is obsessed with disputes," etc., etc. So he says, if anyone teaches something different than what Jesus taught, now this is one of Paul's latest letters. This is, 30 or 40 years into the gospel era. Paul, who allegedly teaches a different gospel than what Jesus taught, he says, no, anyone who doesn't agree with what Jesus said and teaches different than that, that person's proud and doesn't know what they're talking about. So, I'm not saying this about your mom. She's just believing somebody who said it. But Paul would have said this about these teachers who say that. Now, what about 1 John chapter 1? Is it so that John's writing to Gnostics and to non-Christians that they need to confess their sins? Now, you got to take it in the context. In chapter 1, verse 6 through 10, which includes the verse in question, John says, this is the message which we've heard from him and declare to you, that God is light, in him is no darkness at all. If we say that we have fellowship with him and walk in darkness, we lie and do not practice the truth. But if we walk in the light, as he is in the light, we have fellowship with one another, and the blood of Jesus Christ, his son, cleanses us, present tense, from all sin. If we say that we have no sin, then of course we're not walking in the light, we're not confessing the truth, we're trying to conceal it. If we say we have no sin, we deceive ourselves, and the truth is not in us. If we confess our sins, which is walking in the light, it is being transparent, it is not trying to conceal. If we confess our sins, he's faithful and just to forgive us our sins and to cleanse us from all unrighteousness. Now, it's interesting that God will cleanse us from all unrighteousness in verse 9. In verse 7, isn't that the same as the blood of Jesus Christ, his son, cleanses us from all sin? Sounds like the same promise. Now, in verse 9, it's if we confess our sins, he cleanses us. In verse 7, he says, if we're walking in the light, his blood cleanses us. Now, walking in the light is what Christians do and what Christians are told to do. This is Christian walking we're talking about. And he says to the same people in verse 2, chapter 2, verse 1, my little children, these things I write to you, that you may not sin. Okay, so he's got Christians in mind because he doesn't expect them to be sinning. He says, but if anyone does sin, we have an advocate with the Father, Jesus Christ, the righteous. So he's saying we Christians, we're not supposed to sin, and I'm writing to you so you won't. I wouldn't write to non-Christians that they can't sin or shouldn't sin, because what else could they do? But in any case, I see nothing of Bob George's teaching in this, nor did the church, of course, for the first 2,000 years. This is a new, I would call it heretical teaching called hypergrace. And with no disrespect toward your mother, people do tend to believe the teachers they listen to on the radio, which is why it's so dangerous to listen to me. But those are my responses to that.
1: Any quick comment, Steve, on Lord's Prayer and Jesus' indication for as we forgive us our sins, as we forgive the sins of others. That's in the same vein.
0: Right. Jesus said that we're supposed to teach people to do everything he commanded. He commanded his disciples, when you pray, pray like this. And so when I pray, I do pray like that because I want to be obedient to Jesus. He's what we call the Lord. And Jesus said, why do you call me Lord, Lord, and you don't do what I say? We're supposed to do what he says, obviously. And if we don't, he's wondering why we're not. Now, he said, when you pray, pray like this. Among other things, he said, include in your prayer, forgive us our debts as we forgive our debtors. Now, interestingly, he not only told us to pray like that, when he finished teaching us how to pray there in Matthew 6, he said, for if you forgive men their trespasses, your heavenly Father will forgive you yours. And if you don't, he won't. And Jesus taught this a number of places. He taught this in Matthew 18. He spoke about a servant who was forgiven a great debt by his king, but went out and would not forgive a fellow servant. And so the king gave him over to torturers until he should pay what he owed. Now, certainly the servant who is forgiven represents a Christian who has received forgiveness. And he's punished if he doesn't forgive his fellow servant who owes him something. In Mark chapter 11, Jesus said, when you stand praying, forgive, and so that your heavenly Father may forgive your trespasses. Now, if we say, well, that all changed when the new covenant came, when the Spirit came at Pentecost. Well, apparently, Paul didn't know that, because Paul, who lived after Pentecost, a long time after Pentecost, said, anyone who teaches us not to do what Jesus said, they don't know what they're talking about, and they're proud. So, I mean, the real question is, are we loyal to Jesus or not? Did Jesus teach things that aren't what he wants people to do? Why would he teach them? Why would he want, let's say, a Jew to do it, but he wouldn't want everybody else to do it? That's the question. So I just, I don't understand the thinking of these people, except that it's kind of a consequence of a certain kind of dispensational outlook about things, that God doesn't always operate the same way with everybody.
1: Excellent. Terrific, Steve. I so appreciate it. Thank you.
0: All right, brother. Good talking to you. And thanks Take for care. Joining us today on the program. Yeah, you too. All right. We're going to talk next to, next in line is Chuck from Longwood, Florida. Hi, Chuck. Welcome.
2: Hey, thank you. I wonder if you can shed some light on John 8:44. Jesus is in confrontation with the Jewish leaders, and he made the statement, "You are of your father, the devil."
0: Mm-hmm.
2: Kind of a harsh statement. I was just wondering if you can give some further clarification on that.
0: Sure. Yeah, he said, "You're of your father, the devil, because you want to do your father's will." He said, they were saying, "We are Abraham's children." And he said, if you were Abraham's children, you would have done the works of Abraham. You would have acted like Abraham because you will imitate the one who is your spiritual father. And then they said, well, God is our father. He said, no, if you were of God, if God was your father, you'd love me. God loves me, and so you'd be like him. You'd love me too. But he says, you're of your father, the devil. He's a murderer, and that's what you want to do to me. You have the same intentions your father does, the devil. Now, there are people who have argued very poor, with low understanding of Scripture, it seems to me, that Jesus is saying that the Jews literally are descended from Satan. And there's a doctrine out there taught by some teachers called the serpent seed doctrine. And they actually teach, and this has been around for almost 100 years with the so-called latter rain movement. People like William Branham and stuff taught it. But the serpent seed doctrine is that the sin that Eve committed was having physical relations with the serpent, and that Cain was the product of those relations. So that Cain was a literal child of the devil. And then they go on to say the Jews themselves are the descendants of Cain. Now, this disagrees with virtually everything in the Bible. First of all, the Bible says that Adam knew his wife, and she conceived and bore Cain. So, I mean, the language could hardly be more direct in tying the conception of Cain to Adam, not the serpent. Now, where do they get that? Well, in 1 John chapter 3, it says, "In this we know the children of God and the children of the devil." And he talks about, you know, people who hate are not children of God. They're like Cain, who was of the wicked one and slew his brother. In other words, Cain was a child, like the quintessential child of the devil. And anyone who hates his brother is also a child of the devil. Now, this proves that unless every person who hates happens to be descended physically from Cain, which seems highly unlikely since almost anyone could hate, therefore, you know, being a child of the devil has nothing to do with your biological ancestry. Just like being a child of God, which we are said to be, has nothing to do with our biological ancestry. God did not biologically father any of us as he did Christ. We are, to say we're children of God speaks of the spiritual affinity we have with God, just as, you know, we are children of Abraham, the Bible says, because of we have affinity with him and we have the same faith as Abraham. These are spiritual connections we have, not biological connections. Likewise, those who are children of the devil, as Jesus pointed out, they're not biologically descended from Satan or from Cain. It's interesting, too, because it's obvious that Abraham was not a child of the devil. But many people who teach the serpent seed doctrine say the Jews are not really descended from Abraham at all. And Jesus pointed out, he said, if you were Abraham's children, you would do the works of Abraham, but you're your father the devil. So he's saying they're not descended from Abraham, they think. But two verses earlier, I think it's verse 37, I'm not looking at it right now, he says, I know you are Abraham's descendants. Okay, so you are. They were descended from Abraham, but they're not literally children of Abraham in the sense that matters, because they don't have the faith of Abraham. They were physically descended from Abraham. Jesus said that. And if Abram, if they were, and if they were children biologically from the devil, then Abraham must have been, which throws a wrench in everything the Bible teaches. The Bible does not teach that the devil has any biological children. And certainly Jesus was not affirming it, and John was not affirming it in 1 John 3, where he said that Cain was of the wicked one. He's not talking about biologically. He's talking about spiritually. He's on the side of Satan, not on the side of God. And the children of God are the ones who are on the side of God. That's what those verses are talking about.
2: Well, thank you.
0: Thank you very much. Let's see here. We're going to talk next to Henry in Los Angeles, California. Henry, welcome to The Narrow Path. Thanks for calling. No Henry? Going once?
3: Hi, Steve.
0: Oh, hi, Henry.
3: Hi. Sorry about that. My name's Henry. I have my friend here, Ruben, with me, and we're part of a young adults ministry. I co-lead and at our church, and two of our friends, actually, David and Viviana Martinez, are huge fans, longtime listeners.
0: Is David preaching for you right now? Is David preaching for you right now, this weekend?
3: David?
0: David Martinez? Yeah.
3: He is not preaching, but he helps kind of facilitate. He helps with our young adults group.
0: I see. Well, he's in Los Angeles right now, isn't he?
3: Yes, sir. We're based in Los Angeles, our church.
0: Gotcha. Okay. Go ahead.
3: So we've been debating on this topic recently with, like, Halloween coming up. We're trying to navigate the boundaries of Christian liberty, and this is David's wording. Some Christians love the horror genre of movies and Halloween-related horror events at, like, amusement parks and things like that. But they're doing it for the adrenaline and the entertainment aspect of it, and they don't see any of the spiritual harm in it. Others feel it opens a door to the demonic and negative spiritual consequences and connotations of, like, dwelling on darkness and, like, not letting the devil have a foot in the door. Is it acceptable for Christians to have differing stances on this, similar to, like, Romans 14, where Paul lists some, like, guidelines and rules and addresses discrepancies and arguments within between Christians? Or is the horror genre something Christians should actively avoid altogether?
0: Well, I'm a little bit prejudiced because I hate horror movies. And I've never liked artificially scaring myself. I've never seen why that would be a good thing. I mean, we're told not to fear. But on the other hand, there are people who think differently than I do. I'm not sure how they do, but I know they do. Where being afraid momentarily in a movie, it doesn't make them permanently afraid of anything. See, if I see terrifying murders and things like that in movies, I'm thinking about them afterwards. It's, you know, it makes me think about them and, you know, afterwards. I just don't like to expose myself to that kind of stuff. But that's not because I'm too spiritual. It's probably just because I'm too weak. And anyone who is weak is vulnerable to being affected and influenced by things maybe more than someone who isn't. It's sort of like television. I have a television in my home now, but I didn't for 40 years when my kids were in raised. We didn't have a TV. And not because I was too spiritual, but because I was too weak. I knew I'd watch it too much. And so it's not a matter of spiritual superiority. If somebody's really spiritually superior, they can be exposed to almost anything that is thrown in front of them, and it won't have a negative impact on them. Like even Joseph in Egypt, when Potiphar's wife came onto him, you know, he managed to escape that. He was strong. However, I don't know why a Christian, if they're the kind of person who struggles with those kind of things, would deliberately put those things before their eyes. I always wonder about people who like dark themes and dark movies and things like that. I don't know if I'm going to say it's satanic. It might just appeal to a darker side of our human nature. Certainly Halloween does have overlap with the occult, which is demonic. Witches, I believe, view Halloween as their high, you know, Sabbath of witchiness and so forth. So obviously Halloween does have connections, but they're not the original connections. Originally, Halloween was a Christian holiday, a Catholic one, and it was All Hallows' Eve or All Saints' Day Eve. And it certainly, therefore, is ambiguous. It can be a spiritually positive thing or a spiritually negative thing, depending on the positivity or negativity of the what's in the heart of the person and how it affects their spirit. I've never been attracted to Halloween as a, except when I was a little kid, I was attracted to going getting candy door to door. But as far as, you know, having Halloween parties and stuff like that, never had the slightest interest in them. But there are Christians who do, and they, you know, I would say that Christians who do would not dress up like witches and devils and, you know, evil things. There are certainly evil things, and if you go to a Halloween store and see the costume and stuff, a lot of them are very evil, very dark. I don't know if they're satanic. A lot of them are very satanic, and some of them are very violent-looking things. I just don't know why a Christian who's got a redeemed mind would have a taste for any of that. But there are costumes, and there are parties that are quite harmless, that are not demonic and not sinful. And, you know, I believe there's liberty. You know, when I was younger, I was a lot more legalistic than I am now. Partly because I hadn't adopted very well a motto that I learned later from A.W. Tozer, which he says, there are things that some people's conscience allow them to do and yours won't let you do. He says, you need to adopt the slogan, others may, but I cannot. And that's a good slogan. There are things that I cannot do. I would not do. I would, first of all, I wouldn't enjoy them. Secondly, they are morally or spiritually ambiguous things, and I'd rather stay away from that kind of thing. But others may, and others may be stronger. We all live in a world full of corrupt things that we see and encounter in the workplace or just on the street or here in the news even. And we have to be strong enough that we live exposed to those kinds of things and are uncompromised by them. But the things a person goes to for entertainment, I mean, usually when people are going for entertainment, they're kind of letting their guard down, I would think, and kind of allowing themselves to be experience, you know, whatever's being put before them for the full entertainment experience. And I wouldn't be able to do that in a Halloween thing. I just don't have any interest in Halloween, but I don't celebrate very many holidays anyway. So I won't judge others. Now, if I find that Christians are celebrating Halloween and they also are fairly compromised in their life in general, then I might just figure that their love of Halloween is of a piece with their general spiritual position, which isn't maybe very good. But if somebody is walking a holy life, loves God, and for some reason has enjoys some of these movie franchises that have scary themes, all I know is they're different than me, and that's between them and God, because I can't judge what's in their heart. The Bible does not say that you will be judged by what you are exposed to or what you even expose yourself to. Paul, for example, said he suggested you shouldn't go to the idol temples for the feasts. But this was not because he said God will judge you if you go there, but because you might succumb to something there. He did not indicate that exposure to those things itself compromises you. But knowing human nature, exposure to those things may have a tendency to do so. And a person who's very conscientious about their spiritual purity will want to be very careful about the kinds of things that they expose themselves to. But we may give advice to people, especially if we see they have spiritual problems in these areas, but you know, if they're not doing something that the Bible absolutely forbids, and by the way, the Bible does not forbid celebrating Halloween, then I'm not going to be legalistic about it. They may, even if I don't want to. And maybe they'll be convicted about it if it turns out that they are sinning. I'm sorry to have to break it off. We're out of time. 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
5: clouds and a little bit of sun for the rest of today. Our weather pattern looks pretty good for a while, upper 70s. Overnight will be clear, mid-50s, and then warming up a little on Sunday. Lots of sun, and we're expecting low 80s. Then we're back to the 70s on Monday and Tuesday. Should be fair. I'm meteorologist Steve Hamilton on KPDQ.
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1: And as I open the Word of God, that same Word, the written Word in the Bible, carries the power of the spoken Word. And as we listen to the Word of God together, as you allow the Word of God to bore its way into your heart and mind, He will recreate you in His image. If any man is in Christ, he is a new what? Creation. Old things are passed away. Behold, all things are new. Christ wants to make a new you. Would you like to pray this prayer right now as we proceed in our presentation? Let's pause for a moment. Dear Lord, You're the creator of this world and everything in it. You're the God of awesome power. By faith, I believe that You can make of my life a new creation. I surrender to You anything not in harmony with Your will and ask You to recreate Your image in me. Would you like to say, Jesus, I believe You can make of my life a new creation. Wherever you are, would you like to repeat that with me right now? Dear Lord, I believe that You can make of my life a new creation. The all-powerful Creator is still in the business of recreation. He's still in the business of inviting people to come to Him and change their lives. Creation speaks also of a God of intricate design and careful planning. When you look at creation, everything about creation indicates design. It does not indicate randomness. It does not indicate chance. It does not indicate haphazardness. When you think of it, the planets orbit in an orderly fashion around the sun. These planets are not haphazard, stuck up there someplace in the heavens so that they are out of orbit colliding with one another. But an almighty God holds them in His hand and directs them in their orbit around the sun. Or you think about it. Every seed produces after its kind. When you plant a seed in the ground, the harvest is predictable. Apple trees produce apples. Orange trees produce oranges. Corn kernels produce corn stalks and ears of corn. Strawberry plants produce strawberries. There's a very orderly process in the universe. We don't see randomness. We don't see chance. We don't see haphazardness. Think of the intricate design of God. You know, God must have this fantastic imagination. Think of all the different colors of the fish. Think of how God places in some fish almost like a sonar radar. And these fish can go to the place where they were born after they have migrated hundreds, thousands of miles from there, after they've swum through the ocean, they go back. It's quite amazing when you think of the design of all creation. When you look at sea life with its multicolors of orange and yellow and blues and greens, and you look at the way God created the birds and all the infinite variety of the birds, but you look at precision, you look at design, you look at beauty, you look at order, and where there is design, there must be a designer. And where there is order, there must be a creator, because order doesn't come out of chaos. You look at God and you see intelligent design. And where there is intelligent design, there must be an intelligent designer. Creation speaks of a God of intricate design, a God of careful planning, a God who is the originator of life. And because of that, creation matters. Not only does He have a plan for creation, not only does He have an intricate design in all creation, creation. God's got a plan for your life. Your life is not to be some haphazard, lackluster life with no purpose or meaning. God has a design for your life. God has created you in His image. Psalm 48 verse 14 says, "For this is our God forever, and He will be our guide even to death." If God created the birds and guides them through the air, if God created the fish, God created you. He fashioned you. He shaped you. And the scripture says, He will be your guide. David cries out in ecstasy, Psalm 139, 14 and verse 14 and 15, "I will praise you, for I am fearfully and wonderfully made. Marvelous are your works, and that they may, my soul knows well." Think about it. David says you're fearfully and wonderfully made. Think of the cell, and think of the mitochondria, the little life center of the cell. You think of the nucleus of the cell with its amazing, amazing center of all life. And you begin to think about how complex we are. You think about the eye and its ability to see, the ear and its ability to hear, the heart as it pumps its blood, the stomach as it digests food, the lungs and the respiratory system. Or you think of how God was so caring. What if you didn't have fingernails? What if there were no fingernails? I mean, you're whapping something, your fingers are always bloody and bruised. What if there are no eyelashes here and you're constantly getting dust in your eyes? Or think about that little trachea in your throat that brushes out the impurities. What if that didn't exist? God has taken care of every little tiny detail in creation. He is the God who hasn't missed one little item. That's why David says, "I will praise you, for I'm fearfully and wonderfully made. My frame was not hidden from you when I was made in secret and skillfully wrought in the lowest parts of the earth." David says, my frame was not hidden from you. In other words, God knows your name. God knows the circumstances of your life. And God has an immense purpose for your life. Now, creation also is the basis of all worship. If the devil can palm off the falsehood or lie or deception of evolution, there is no basis for worship. Why do we worship God anyway? Revelation 4 verse 11 says, "You are worthy, O Lord, to receive glory and honor in power. For you created all things, and by your will they exist and were created." So the worthiness of Christ to receive glory, honor, and power, the worthiness of Christ to be worshipped is based on the fact that He created us. Now notice the last part of the text. It says, "You created all things, by your will they exist and were created." So we've come into existence not by chance, not by randomness, not by haphazard luck, but by the will of God. Has that solemn thought hit you yet? You exist by the will of God. You exist because God willed you come into existence. Why were you born at this moment of Earth's history? Why weren't you born 1,000 years ago? Why weren't you born 5 years from now? Further than that, why are you a human being? Why aren't you a cow? Why aren't you a mosquito that somebody can just simply swat? Why are you you? You are you because God willed it. When the genes and chromosomes came together to form the unique biological structure of your personality, God threw away the pattern. God shaped you. God formed you. There's nobody like you. And creation says that you're more than one of 7 billion people clawing at one another for living space on planet Earth. But creation says that you're special in God's sight. You are worthy, O Lord, to receive glory and honor and power because you created all things. By your will they are created. We came into existence by the very will of God. That means life has purpose. That means life has meaning. Psalm 33 verse 15, He fashions their hearts individually. Every baby born has been created by God. Although we live in a world of sickness and suffering where there are deformities that take place because we live in a broken world, that child is still God's child. That child is still one that God has purpose and meaning for in their life. And no matter how much that little one may suffer in this life because of the brokenness of sin and the heartache of our world, God still has an ultimate plan, and one day they will be whole again. Jeremiah chapter 1 verse 5 says, "Before I formed you in the womb, I knew you. Before you were born, I sanctified you and ordained you a prophet to nations." So it is not simply that life takes place after one is born, but rather when one is conceived, there is life there. "Before I formed you in the womb, I knew you." God knew Jeremiah even in the womb. So what does this message of Revelation chapter 14, 6 and 7 say? It says that we're created by God, that human life is sacred. That is why the taking of the life of the unborn. That is why the taking of the life of those who are not able to speak up for themselves is a violation of the commandments of God. That is why the taking of the elderly life, when they can no longer make a contribution to society, that is why that is not in harmony in any way with God's will. Why? Because creation says every life matters. The life of the unborn, the life of those who have physical deformities, their life matters. The life of those who are mentally retarded, that life matters. The life of those who are elderly and dying but can't contribute to society, that life matters. Every life in this broken, shattered world matters to God, and God speaks words of hope and encouragement to every human being. He has a purpose for our life. The call to worship the Creator is a call to understand and appreciate the value of every single human being. Every child has value in his sight. Every teenager has value in his sight. Every adult has value in his sight. Every senior citizen has value in his sight. Rich and poor, ignorant and wise, all have value in the sight of God. Evolution is dehumanizing because it says we're simply an enlarged protein molecule of the animal creation. Creation matters.
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1: Creation speaks of a God longing for personal fellowship and intimate relationship. Where there is design, there must be a designer. Where there is intelligent design, there must be an intelligent designer. And where there is love in the universe, there must be one who is the origin, the heart of all love. And the fact that we have the capacity to love, the fact that we have the ability to love, indicates the reality of an intelligent designer who we call the Creator God, who the Bible calls the Creator, who has placed that love within our hearts. So the call of creation is a call to respond to His love and enter into intimate relationship with Him. The Christ that created us, the Christ that died for us, longs to have a relationship with us. The Sabbath, set aside at the beginning of time, is that appeal by God for His desire for relationship. In Genesis chapter 2, verse 1 to 3, the Bible says, "Thus the heavens and the earth and all the host of them were finished. And on the seventh day, God ended His work which He had done. And He rested on the seventh day from all His work which He had done. Then God blessed the seventh day, and He sanctified it, because in it He rested from all His work which God created and made." Now notice God did three things on the seventh day. He rested. Why? Did He rest because He was tired? No, He rested knowing that we would be tired. And He rested in fulfillment, in completion of His creation. He sanctified that day. He set it apart as a special day for us to have fellowship with him. He blessed that day. He put a special blessing in the seventh day Sabbath, a blessing that's not in any other day, a blessing of intimate fellowship with him as the creator, and he established the Sabbath as a memorial of creation. Now, don't misunderstand me. We can get a blessing from God any day we worship on. But if we want the Sabbath blessing, the special blessing that the Creator has placed in a day, the Bible doesn't say put the blessing in the first, second, third, fourth, fifth day. He placed that blessing in the seventh day. Why is creation important? Because it calls us to fellowship. God set aside the seventh day Sabbath as a palace in time, as a day for us to step out of the normal routine of life, the hectic pace of life, the pressures of life, and to have fellowship with him. Now, it is true, as I've mentioned, that every day we're to have fellowship with God. But life presses in on us. There are normal and natural responsibilities. But on Sabbath, every week, we are called from the mundane. We're called from the common things of life. We're called to have intimate fellowship with our Creator. Jesus wants to have fellowship with you. You know, in Isaiah chapter 43 and verse 21, the Bible puts it this way. Jesus says, "This people I have formed for myself, they shall declare my praise." This people I have formed for myself. And you know, in Isaiah 43 and verse 4, it talks about how precious we are to God. It says, "Since you were precious in my sight, and you have been honored, and I have loved you." See, in Christ, we are precious. Precious. Some time ago, I read the story of a diver who is diving in the Pacific off one of the very remote islands. And he came across something that he thought was simply an old shell. It was large. He struggled to get it up. And he worked again and again in the sand and the mud, the muck, to get it up. And finally got this old shell up, large, about this large, and didn't know what to do with it. And he brought it home. He dried it out. It was stinking. And finally, he put it in some back room in his house. A little later, he began to have a sense, maybe this shell is something special, as they called in specialists in deep sea diving, and particularly pearls. They discovered, up until that time, in that house, the largest single pearl in the world, worth multiplied millions. He had no idea how precious that discovery was. Have you sensed how precious you are to God? If God loses you, there's no way he can replace you. And that's what the Sabbath is all about. It's about the God that created you. It's about the God that formed you. It's about the God that shaped you. It's about relationship, entering into a relationship with this God. The Sabbath has an open-armed Christ, the Creator, this all-powerful Christ, this completely wise Christ, this all-intelligent Christ, this Christ who cares for the intimate details of creation and cares for our life. You know, Matthew says, every one of the hairs of your head are numbered. In other words, he knows every intimate detail. Matthew says in Matthew's gospel, he doesn't overlook the sparrow that falls. God is concerned. The Sabbath is a perpetual reminder of the God that cares for us. The Sabbath reminds us of the one who has provided all the good things of life for us. You know, in Psalm 84, verse 11, it says, "No good thing will he withhold from those that walk uprightly." In a world of brokenness, in a world of chaos and confusion, in a world of fear, in a world of sickness, suffering, and death, in a world of hurricanes, tornadoes, tidal waves, and natural disasters, the Sabbath invites us to intimate fellowship with our Creator, to trust in His love, to rest in His care. The Sabbath is that oasis in the desert of this world. Sabbath is the eternal symbol of rest in Him. The world may be in chaos, but we can rest in Christ. The world may be facing natural disasters, but we can rest in the arms of our loving Creator. The world may be plagued with sickness and pestilences and violence, but we can rest in the arms of the One that cares for us. In a book called Selected Messages, on page 372, the author describes the preciousness of the promises of God, the exceeding great and precious promises given us in the Holy Scriptures have been lost sight of to a great extent. Evolution has undermined Scripture. Atheistic communism has undermined Scripture, just as the enemy of all righteousness designed that they should be. He has cast his own dark shadow between us and God. See, that's the Sabbath is calling us back to relationship with God, so this dark shadow can be removed, that we may not see the true character of God. So Sabbath is a representation that we're resting in Christ, resting in His love, resting in His care, resting in His goodness. The Lord has proclaimed Himself to be merciful and gracious, long-suffering and abundance in goodness and truth. Then the writer says, several have written to me inquiring if the message of justification by faith is the third angel's message. And I've answered, it is the third angel's message in verity. What does that mean? It means this, that as we rest in the loving arms of our Creator, we are resting from our works, trusting Him for salvation. So Sabbath is a symbol not of righteousness by works, not of legalism, but it's a symbol of rest, resting from our labors and trusting in His works, resting from any goodness that we may have, trusting in His goodness, resting from all anxiety about salvation, and trusting in His peace that floods our hearts and floods our souls. The Bible says in Genesis 2:3, in it, the Sabbath, He rested from all His work which God created and made. Just as God rested on the Sabbath from His work, we rest from all vain attempts to achieve our salvation. We rest in His love, rest in His care. That's what Sabbath is all about. And that's why the devil hates the Sabbath. That's one of the reasons he's introduced evolution to this world, to undermine the Creator God so we would not sense our rest that comes only in Him. Hebrews chapter 4, verse 9 and 10 says, there remains therefore a rest for the people of God. What is this rest? For he who has entered his rest, that's Christ's rest, has himself also ceased from his works as God did from his. On the seventh day of the week, God ceased from his works and rested. We rest every seventh day, not because we believe keeping the commandments of God saves us, but we rest in His love. We rest in the assurance of salvation He gives us. We rest in the security of the cross. We rest in the confidence of the Christ who descended from heaven to earth to live in human flesh, to meet Satan head on, and to die in our behalf. The Sabbath is a symbol of rest, not works. It is a symbol of our trust relationship with Jesus. Now, there is this sense of the Sabbath as an eternal link. Now, you may ask the question, how is the Sabbath an eternal link, and what is the Sabbath an eternal link of? When you look at our world today, it's a broken world. It's a shattered world. It's a world filled with sickness, suffering, and disease. The Sabbath is a link in a golden chain. It leads us back to creation. And there at creation, we sense that God created us, He fashioned us. We sense that He's the God of integrate design, that He is the God of vast intelligence, and the God of all power. The Sabbath leads us back to a perfect world in Eden. The Sabbath also leads us to rest in Christ for our salvation.
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3: Ronald Reagan understood that freedom sometimes requires more than quiet diplomacy. It requires moral clarity. On June 12, 1987, standing before the Brandenburg Gate in a divided Berlin, Reagan issued a direct challenge to Soviet leader Mikhail Gorbachev. "Mr. Gorbachev, tear down this wall." The Berlin Wall was more than concrete and barbed wire. It represented a system that restricted movement, divided families, and denied millions the freedoms Americans often take for granted. Reagan refused to treat that division as permanent. He understood that free nations must be willing to identify the difference between liberty and oppression, and have the courage to say so. 2 years later, the Berlin Wall fell. Freedom survives when people refuse to accept tyranny as inevitable. So when freedom is challenged today, will we have the courage to defend it with the same clarity?
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5: If we placed our trust in God, we wouldn't allow ourselves to get in the position that sometimes people oftentimes get into. In other words, is God who the Bible says he is? If he is, listen, if my God is the God who is a life-giving God, so powerful that he raised his only begotten son, Jesus Christ, from the dead, I can trust him. I can't trust some philosophy. But I can place my trust absolutely, completely, and totally in this God who raised Jesus Christ, his son, from the dead.
6: Welcome to In Touch, the teaching ministry of Dr. Charles Stanley. The third chapter of Galatians tells us the righteous will live by faith. This verse indicates that faith is of great importance to God. But what exactly is faith? Is it trust, belief, confidence? Today, we kick off a challenging series that can help us understand the basics of learning to walk by faith. Let's listen in to Dr. Stanley's message.
5: There are two things that are absolutely essential to a right relationship with God. They are, first of all, belief that God is. Secondly, belief that God will always do what God says he will do. Apart from these two basic convictions, there is no salvation and there is no blessing. In fact, the writer of Hebrews said it this way: if we're to please God, we must believe that he is and that he is a rewarder of those who diligently seek him, or that he will do exactly what he promised. The basic foundation truth of the whole Christian life is faith.

0: That's how we relate to God. That's how we relate to His Son, Jesus Christ. And yet, that is the one area of our life that probably most people either misunderstand or have the most difficulty with. Can I trust God? Why don't I trust God? Oftentimes, life filled full of doubt. Well, this is the beginning of a series entitled Learning to Walk by Faith. And I want you to turn, if you will, to 2 Corinthians chapter 5. And the title of this message is Learning to Walk by Faith, The Basics. Now, what do I mean by the basics? I mean the starting point. This is where we begin in learning to walk by faith. And what I want you to note in this passage is this, that the Apostle Paul, writing to the Corinthians, is talking to them about life and death and the condition of our body and what is going to happen to us after we die. And the process of discussing that, he makes one statement here that I want us to note. But I want us to look at this whole passage for a moment. He says in 2 Corinthians chapter 5, verse 1, "For we know that if the earthly tent," speaking of our physical body, "which is our house, is torn down, we have a building from God," that is another body, "a house not made with hands, eternal in the heavens. For indeed in this house," that is in this body, "we groan, longing to be clothed with our dwelling from heaven. Inasmuch as we, having put it on, shall not be found naked. For indeed while we are in this tent, we groan, being burdened, because we do not want to be unclothed, but to be clothed in order that what is mortal may be swallowed up by life. Now he who prepared us for this purpose is God, who gave to us the Spirit as a pledge. Therefore, being always of good courage, and knowing that while we are home in the body, we are absent from the Lord, for we walk by faith and not by sight. We're of good courage, I say, and prefer rather to be absent from the body and to be at home with the Lord." The Apostle Paul is saying, you know, there will come a time we lay these bodies down. We'll have a new body, a resurrected body, which our Lord promised and which He certainly demonstrated in His own resurrection. Paul says, we have the privilege of living by faith. We walk by faith. Therefore, we're not worried about death. We're not afraid of death. We're not concerned about what's going to happen to these bodies. We have the awesome promise of a resurrected body and a heavenly home. And he says, therefore, we're not walking by sight. We're not walking by feeling. We're not walking by other people's opinions. We're not walking according to reason. We're walking simply by faith. It is the will and purpose and plan of God that all of us learn to walk by faith. Now, if I should ask you, is your life a picture of, could it be described as a life of one who is walking by faith? Well, probably you may think in terms of the way you think of faith, and you may say, well, yes, I do. But I want you to listen carefully, and I hope you'll jot down a few things when I give you a couple of definitions or so here. I want to make it as simple and plain as possible, but it's very important that we understand what the Bible says about faith, not what the world says about it. When you think in terms of the word faith and the word belief, probably in our culture today, because people say, I believe this and I'm a believer and yes, I believe and all the things they say, probably the better word is the word trust. That is, I'm placing my trust in. I am committing myself to. The word believe or trust is an action word. And if you took these three words in the Greek language, love and serve, and if you put the word believe, all three of these have the same ending on the word. And a Greek ending on a word is very significant. They're all words of action. I love. If I love someone, I'm going to respond. If I serve someone, I'm going to act. If I believe, I'm going to act. For example, you can read the 40 verses of the 11th chapter of Hebrews, and 19 times the Bible speaks of someone believing, whether it's Abraham or Jacob or Moses or Noah. They all believed. And when they believed, the Bible says they did something. So in the New Testament, you can go all the way through the New Testament. Every time someone is believing or placing their trust in, there is an action. It is an inner action that moves the will. And so when we think in terms of believing, it isn't some stagnant kind of belief that says, yes, I believe, never moves, never budges, no action. The very word is a word of action. Something is going to happen in your life and my life when we place our trust in, when we commit ourselves to Almighty God. Now, the issue is this, not whether you believe or not, but what is it you believe? What are you putting your faith in? What are you putting your trust in? What are you committed to? Just the idea that I believe something is not sufficient. Listen, the whole key to the belief system is who is the object? What is the object of my belief? Therefore, the only legitimate object of my belief when it comes to relationship that is spiritual is this. I must believe in the life-giving God who resurrected Jesus Christ, His Son, from the dead. If my belief and my faith about my future and about my present is in anything other than that, it has substance that will, listen, that will ultimately disappear. And therefore, when we say, well, what is faith? It is a confident conviction that our God is who He says He is, and He will do everything He promises to do. So when I say we're talking about the basics, I'm talking about the starting point. That faith is a confident conviction that our God is who He says He is, and He'll do everything He says He will do. Now, we said that the theme of this series is learning to walk by faith. Learning to walk by faith. And so now we have to talk about how do we walk and what is how do we exercise this faith that we have. Now, it is the will and purpose and plan of God that we live by faith. Well, the Apostle Paul said we walk by faith. What did he mean by that? When the Apostle Paul used the term walk, he usually referred to their conduct, lifestyle, manner of life. This is how we live our lives. And so you recall that on other occasions he said, for example, we're to walk not in the flesh but in the Spirit. We're to walk in love, or walk by love, and we are to walk in the Spirit. Many things he said, and what he was saying is this should be a lifestyle. If somebody were to say to you or ask you the question, do you live by faith? I wonder how many of you would say yes. Probably most of us would say, well, yes, I do. And what you mean is, well, I do most of the time, or I do sometime, or there are things that I have a difficult time trusting God for. You know what? That doesn't mean that you don't live by faith, because I'm going to come to that in a few moments. What I want us to notice here is what the Apostle Paul is saying when he says, we're walking by faith, not by sight, not by feeling. Now, most people walk not by faith, but by sight and by feeling and by reasoning. I reason this thing out, and this is what I'm going to do. Oftentimes, God gets left out. Even sometimes when He is included in this manner. Here's what I think I ought to do, and God, I'm trusting You to help me. Instead of saying, Lord, what would You have me to do? What is Your will? What is Your purpose? What is Your plan? It is the will and purpose and plan of God that you and I walk by faith. Now, there are going to be those moments when all of us, at times, suddenly, we may fret over something. And then we say, okay, God, I'm just going to trust You with that. Or there may be moments of fear that come. We hear about some difficult problem that's arising, and we might suddenly feel fear. But you know what should last shortly? Father, You're in charge. And it may be that when you see someone who is learning to walk by faith, or someone who is in the process of learning, we're all learning, and you don't see them wringing their hands and getting all upset and throwing a tantrum, you think, well, you don't care, you don't love me, you don't understand. That may not be it at all. It may be that they have learned to trust God. And they know that fuming and fretting and having a pity party and throwing a fit's not going to do any good, because the truth is, if my Heavenly Father, who loves me perfect, is absolutely in control of my life, and who infinitely in His wisdom knows the best thing every single time, can I trust Him with it? Doesn't mean it won't hurt. Doesn't mean it won't fall. Doesn't mean it won't falter. Doesn't mean that at all. Because we're all going to falter and fall. We all have those anxious moments. And oftentimes we'll find ourselves asking the Lord for things, and or maybe for somebody or whatever it might be, and He doesn't do it. We want Him to do it. We can get anxious. We can fret. We can fume. We can get angry at God. You know what? Doesn't bother Him one bit. He knows we're going to get over it. You know what happens? It does absolutely no good to argue with God. He wins every time. You can't do anything about it until He's ready. The truth is, walking by faith is the only way to walk happily, contentedly, joyfully, confidently, assuredly, courageously, with a sense of anticipation in life. And so the Apostle Paul said, we're walking by faith. He said, we're not afraid, we're walking by faith. Now, you say, well, now, you said learning to walk by faith. How do we learn? Well, it's very evident the very idea that we'd say learning implies that it's a process. For example, when you and I trusted Jesus Christ as our personal Savior, we didn't automatically trust God for everything. We didn't do that. What happened was we prayed. Maybe God didn't answer our prayer the way we wanted Him to, or we expected certain things to happen and they didn't happen the way we expected them to. And so, you know, we had difficulty. Well, let me ask you this now. When you were born, you didn't come out of your mother's room running across the hall or the room. No, you came out. Somebody had to hold you. Finally, you reached that day that you could stand up by yourself, and wow, what a hero you were that day. And then you took that first step. You fell down after the first one, but you took the first step. And then you took two steps before you fell. And then next thing, you could walk all the way across the room to your mom or your dad. That was a wonderful day in the life of your parents. Now you're walking. And so you began to walk by yourself. You fell down, you scratched your knee, you cut your hand, you beat up your face. And so, you know, that's part of growing up. What's part of growing up? Walking, falling, walking, falling, walking, falling, standing up, falling, running, falling, running, falling until you walk and you don't fall and you can run and you not fall. What happens? You grew. It was a process. Now, how do we grow in our walk with the Lord? Here's how I'm going to learn. I'm going to make a request. I'm going to put God to the test. Not trying to tempt Him, but I make a request. And you know what? God answers my prayer or sees me through this. And you know what happens? When that happens, one layer comes down on my foundation of faith. My foundation is built on Christ, so it's a solid foundation. But now, I've got to build on that. I've got to build on the foundation of the eternal Son of God. How am I going to build on it? I'm going to trust Him and watch how He works and see Him come through, and I'm thanking Him for it. But I'm going to observe what happened. Second thing I'm going to do is I'm going to get His Word, and I'm going to find out what the Bible says about Him. Now, listen carefully. If you don't know who the God is that you trust, how are you going to trust Him? That's why, as we said a few moments ago, all this foggy, frothy, light, non-substance belief that's going on has absolutely no credibility to it whatsoever. And there's no way to defend it. But when you and I get in the Word of God, and here's what it says. The Bible says that God loves me. And the Bible says He will meet my needs. The Bible says that God is holy. And He'll forgive me. In other words, when I begin to look at the Scriptures, here's what happens. My understanding of the nature of God, you know what that's doing? That's like pouring into my whole foundation. Pouring into my whole foundation the oil that makes everything work. Here's who God is. Here's what He's like. And if this is what God, this is who God is and this is what He's like, then I can trust Him. Now, the way God builds faith, as we said before, and I repeat this, trouble, trial, difficulty, and hardship. If I really want to understand what God is like, and I want Him to strengthen my faith, I've got to be willing to get thrown in the fire. I've got to be willing to face difficulty and hardship. Listen, you don't build faith that sustains you in life by simply reading it in a book. Listen, what makes it work is experience. It is experience that makes it work. But what gives impact to your testimony? Experience. It is the fact that you've been there. You've walked through deep waters. You've walked through fire. You've walked through trials. You've walked through hardship. You've walked through those times of great need when there seemingly was no way in the world for those needs to be met, and God met them. How do we learn? We learn by living, trusting, failing, getting our focus back on Him and moving on in life. And my friend, God will build such awesome faith. And you see people, you say, well, I wish I had the faith that she has or he has. You know what? Faith is available to every single person. Now listen, watch this. You already have faith. When you trust that Jesus is your Savior, you're standing on the immovable foundation of faith. It's not going anywhere. Now, what you do on that is what you build into it. And you build into it a confident conviction that this God whom I believe, this God is, He is the one true God, and He will keep His every single promise. Now, I'm going to put Him to the test. You see, He says, put me to the test and see what I'll do. So let me ask you this. Are you willing to say to him today, Lord, not for my sake, but for your sake, Lord, the things in my life I can't handle, needs I have, I don't think I can meet. Lord, I don't know how to handle these things. I've struggled. And I'll give you a little word that the Lord laid on my heart, because I was doing the same thing. And he just laid this word on my heart, A-S-H, ash. Don't be anxious. Don't strive over it. And don't hurry. I have to keep that in mind. Don't be anxious. Don't strive about it. Working at it. Don't hurry. And for me personally, it's been a tremendous help to me. If I find myself getting anxious, it's a, don't be anxious. Don't strive and don't hurry, because those three things usually go together. You have to decide, Lord, I'm going to turn it over to you. Now here's the whole issue. You listen and say amen. It's the last thing I'm going to say. Do you believe that your God, who is the life-giving God who raised Jesus from the dead, do you believe that he's who he says he is? Say amen. Amen. Do you believe that he'll keep his every promise? Say amen. Amen. Now, are you willing to tell him today, Father, I believe you're who you say you are. I believe you'll keep every single promise. I believe you're a trustworthy God, that I can put my life and everything I am and everything I have in your hands, and you will take care of me. Now, are you willing to surrender your life to that God? Body, soul, spirit, finances, relationships, marriage, family, everything. Can he handle it? Will you let him handle it? You say, well, I'm not even a Christian. What about me? Well, simply this. Here's where you have to start. You have to ask yourself the question, do you believe the testimony of God's Word? That except you're born again, except you trust Jesus as your Savior, you'll be lost eternally. You believe that? Do you believe that Jesus Christ went to the cross and died on the cross and paid your sin debt in full? Do you believe that? You have to begin right there. If you're willing to accept that truth and willing to say to him, Lord Jesus, I confess my sins to you. I do believe what you say in the Scripture. I do believe that your death at Calvary atoned for my sins. I'm trusting you as my Savior. I'm trusting you that what you did will atone for my sin. I'm trusting you to forgive me of my sins. I'm trusting you to be my Savior and my Lord. The moment you do that, that moment you become a living child of God. Then you begin the journey with us. We're all learning how to walk by faith.
1: 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That's the topic of today's moment with Charles Stanley. 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
1: 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What's the first thing you think about when you wake up? In a moment with Charles Stanley, you'll hear about his morning routine as he explained it years ago.
0: When you and I wake up in the morning, what is the first thing we should say? Now, I can't dictate to somebody else what they think, but I can tell you what I feel. I think that is, when I wake up in the morning, the first thing I want to think about is Father. Because you know what? All day long, I'm going to live making decisions, meeting people, doing the work that the Lord has called me to do. And so I know when I open my eyes, or I become conscious even sometime before I open my eyes, I know that today I need my Father to walk with me. I know that today I will have to depend upon Him and trust Him for every single thing. And so therefore, I want to begin the day where it should begin, in my relationship with Him, affirming my relationship, affirming my unity, my oneness, and my love and devotion to Him. We should listen, because we're going to walk by faith. Now, what does that involve? Well, here's what it involves. It means, for example, that I'm going to be asking for His guidance today. Here's what He said. Trust in the Lord with all your heart. Lean not to your own understanding. In all your ways acknowledge Him, and He will direct your paths. I want to thank You that I have that wonderful privilege and the wonderful promise that You've given me, Lord. It means, if I'm going to walk by faith today, that I am going to be seeking His mind and His heart, seeking direction for every single facet of my life. Not some things, but everything. You see, to walk by faith isn't something we do sometime and not sometime. To walk by faith means I am going to rely upon, I'm going to trust in, I'm going to depend upon my Heavenly Father to give me direction for the day. I'm going to depend upon Him to meet every single need that I have.
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6: Clouds and a little bit of sun for the rest of today. Our weather pattern looks pretty good for a while, upper 70s. Overnight will be clear, mid 50s, and then warming up a little on Sunday. Lots of sun, and we're expecting low 80s. Then we're back to the 70s on Monday and Tuesday. Should be fair. I'm meteorologist Steve Hamilton on KPDQ.
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17: 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We're so glad you're here to listen. Today's message from Pastor Alan is called, Let's Be God Smart.
18: You know, we're all given different gifts and abilities, and, you know, some of us are street smart. You just got street smarts. Or some of us have horse sense. And some of you don't want any of that. And that's okay, too. I get it. Some of you are good with numbers. And others of you go, I don't even want to look at numbers. Others have an eye for color. They know what goes together, or maybe for fashion. It's just intuitive. And others go, no, somebody needs to arrange it for me. I'll just match the animals. Thank you. Some people have a mechanical understanding. Know how to they can take things apart and put them back together. I can take things apart. But that back together thing is always a bit of a challenge for me. But some people intuitively, they know how to fix things. They can look at it and go, I know what to do with this. I didn't get all of that gift. I can build a fence. I can clean a stall. You know, I can do some of that stuff, but you don't want me to fix it because you'd need prayer. Some of you have a musical ear. Some of you know how to make money. I mean, you just have a gift. You had to add value, or you recognize value, or where value can be created. And all of those things are legitimate. They're legitimate investments of time or energy or money or effort. But I would submit to you that above all of them, you should want to be God smart. Amen. Like, I want to know what God values. I want to know what he attaches significance to. I want to know what he will add his blessing to, his momentum to. And all of that is wrapped up in those 31 chapters of Proverbs. You can spend 10 minutes a day and become very familiar with that chapter at a time. And if you'll do that over the course of the year, you'll have read Proverbs 12 times, and it'll become ingrained in you. It'll become intuitive to you. It'll become as normative a part of your day or your preparation for your day as brushing your teeth or getting yourself ready to go out beyond the confines of your home. And I hope you do that on a regular basis. Don't just subject us to how you wake up. Let's make our goal to be God smart. You interested? If you're not interested, you probably ought to skip two or three sessions because we're going to work on this a little bit. There's some big themes that come out of the book of Proverbs, and we'll tag some of them and look at them in detail. But in essence, Proverbs gives you God's direction and insight. It's like a leader's training course, a guide to prosperity, a relationship manual. That's helpful. That is really helpful. It will also help deliver you from the theater of the absurd. We live in some crazy times. I mean, they put forward ideas that are so absurd, six-year-olds are going, no, I don't think so. But we have PhDs in the most celebrated universities and powerful people going, no, this is normal. No, it's not normal. It's weird. The emperor has no clothes. And the book of Proverbs will help deliver you from the theater of the absurd. You see, confidence in God is needed to withstand the cascading ideas of ungodliness. You need to know what God's perspective is and have chosen to believe it so that you can guard your heart against the foolishness. Amen. One of the categories the Bible presents us with are those whom God considers to be foolish. Not based on IQ or academics or but in God's economy, he said, no, that is a foolish choice, a foolish idea. You do not want to occupy, in God's economy, the line of the fools. And Proverbs will help with that. I'll give you some big rock idea. Marriage. It's not a cultural issue. It's God's idea. It was his idea. So we should know God's perspective on marriage, and then we should know all the intruders. You're going, oh, yeah, you can call that what you want to call it, but that's not God's idea of marriage. I'm not being angry. It's not about hate. I'm just saying, nope, that's not it. Or the same is true about human sexuality. God gave us the boundaries in which human sexual activity is helpful, healthy, fruitful. And then he told us all the places where it would bring destruction. And if you live outside God's boundaries, guess what? It will bring destruction. So I don't believe that. Okay, argue with the Creator. God's wisdom is such a powerful tool. He gives us some practical and profitable approaches to how we use resources that he gives us. How we can cause them to multiply, or what we could do that would cause them to diminish. You might want to know that. So that's the book of Proverbs. The author, the editor of the book of Proverbs is Solomon, David's son who became king. Solomon is a very different character than King David. King David starts his life as a shepherd. He's facing down lions and tigers and bears and then Goliath, and he gets to know God in a very personal way. Solomon is a very different character. Solomon is born to the palace. Solomon was born to the purple. David was not an administrator. He was a warrior. Solomon is a world-class administrator. But because of his humility early in his life, God gave him the most remarkable gift of wisdom. In fact, he said, I'll give you a wisdom that will be unequaled, unparalleled. And Solomon's life bears that out. It didn't keep Solomon from walking into great error. I don't know, I'm not in charge of the roster, but there are biblical scholars that I have great respect for that have said they think it's far more likely that Nebuchadnezzar will be in heaven than Solomon. Again, I don't know, I don't keep the roster. You know, that's not a very fruitful conversation to have. Who's going to heaven? You don't know. I mean, I know there's a whole raft of online warriors that feel like they're the arbiters, but they aren't. Solomon, he's credited with a couple other books in our Bible as well, the book of Ecclesiastes, the book of the Song of Solomon. But in Proverbs chapter 1 and verse 1, I put it in your notes. And I did your notes a little differently. It wasn't like I couldn't get the fonts equal. I was trying to add some emphasis. So the emphasis is mine. It's not the Holy Spirit, so you could disagree with me and it would all be okay. In fact, this first passage is from the Message and some of you don't like it. It's not the one Paul wrote. I know, but it's the one Alan can understand sometimes. So, Proverbs chapter 1, the first 6 verses. These are the wise sayings of Solomon, David's son, Israel's king, written down so we'll know how to live well and right, to understand what life means and where it's going. It has my attention. One book in the Bible that says it can teach us so we can know how to live well and right in God's sight and to understand what life means and where it's going. That's valuable. Amen. So I'm like, well, I'm going to read that book more often. That's worth a chapter a day. A manual for living, for learning what's right and just and fair, to teach the inexperienced the ropes. Perhaps we should encourage our young people to read Proverbs. Just a thought. And to give our young people a grasp on reality. There's something here also for seasoned men and women. Some of us are well seasoned. Still a thing or two for the experienced to learn. Fresh wisdom to probe and to penetrate the rhymes and reasons of wise men and women. I think it's a legitimate life goal for any person to desire to be wise in God's sight. The secularists may not think you wise, but if God considers me wise, I'm good. We have to decide whose praise it is we're trying to secure, whose approval we're most interested in. It's a very important question to settle in your heart, and I don't mean in a theoretical way. When I talk about a biblical worldview, I talk about a frame of reference to interpret the reality of our world that comes to us through our 5 senses. A biblical worldview uses the priorities and the parameters of Scripture to help us define what's helpful and unhelpful, what's appropriate and inappropriate, what's right and wrong, for what we should be ambitious and what we shouldn't. You don't have to have a biblical worldview. You can choose another biblical worldview. But if you don't use a Judeo-Christian biblical worldview and you imagine yourself Christian, I need help in understanding that. Let's put it in a different context with what you know of the Hebrew Bible, the Old Testament. Could you, if you were an Israelite living in the nation of Israel, but you practiced idolatry to Baal or Asherah, if you didn't maintain the dietary code that you were given, if you ignored the principles that God had given you, do you imagine that you lived under the blessing of God? No. Then we're all flawed people. We're all broken people. We all make mistakes. But there's a difference in making a mistake and purposely choosing to practice ungodliness. And one of the reasons we have a church in our culture that is so largely impotent and seems to exert such small influence is we're not living with a biblical worldview. We're more in touch with the message of grace and mercy. And we think we can live any way we want to and then say to God kind of half-heartedly, oh, I'm sorry. And I believe in the mercy and grace of God. If you look it up, my picture will be there. I only have hope for breath tomorrow because of God's grace. Having said that, I do not intend to purposefully, intentionally lead a life that practices things that God has said not to do. And I would encourage you not to do that either.
17: Before we return to today's message, Pastor Allen wants to share a book to help you be free from worry.
18: In the Sermon on the Mount, Jesus said a half a dozen times, do not worry. Not a suggestion, it's a directive. I have a question. Are you living in obedience to Jesus or are you ignoring him? We got a new book, it'll help you. It's called Freedom from Worry. It's really a how-to guide to live a life in the peace that Jesus promised us. You don't have to have a life choked with fear and anxiety and worry. You can be free. Let's cooperate with Jesus. It's the best way to walk through our days, I promise.
17: Jesus tells us repeatedly in Matthew chapter 6, do not worry. 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Now, let's get back to Pastor Allen with his message called, Let's Be God Smart.
18: What if you could know? What if you could know the answers? I don't mean to every moral dilemma or to the cause of each natural disaster. You know, why was there a flash flood someplace in the world? But what if you could know the answers for the primary decision intersections of your life? What if you could know? When your heart's divided, when your emotions don't give you clarity, when to the best of your ability you can't find the logic trail to get you through, when you don't have the counselors that you wish you had to help you sort it out. What if you could know the ending at the beginning? What if you could know what behavior will be rewarded by God and what will be punished? What if you could know the end of the path before you took the first step? What if you could know the designer's intent? If you could know the mistakes not to make. That is the book of Proverbs. That's what it's about. So I don't believe that. Well, you're entitled. You know, I've had the privilege of studying in a variety of places. And I have studied in some highly celebrated academic institutions with people who had spent enormous blocks of their lives studying the Bible. Had to learn multiple languages. Spoke not just the biblical languages, but the historical languages from which the Scripture emerged. I mean, enormous amounts of time immersing themselves in the things of Scripture. But they didn't add to that any personal faith. They stood apart from it. They stood apart from the Bible and they passed judgment on it. The power of Scripture is in myth. I mean, I could give you, and I've been in those classrooms and I watched these people with high IQs and tremendous learning abilities and great academic skills and memory and all these things. But they didn't add to it a personal belief. They didn't choose to submit themselves to the authority of Scripture. Now here's the challenge. Those people have been trained to lead our churches for several decades. So all of us, knowingly or unknowingly, have had exposure to that thought. And we have cultivated to larger or smaller extents this habit of standing outside of the Bible and going, I'm not sure I believe that. Or, I don't think that part's really relevant for me. I've done that believe in my heart and confess with my mouth thing. And so the rest of it is really doesn't bring any bearing to me. So I don't have to pay any attention to the moral and immoral part, or I don't have to pay any attention to the part about guarding my heart, or all the things. We stand apart from it, and we stand in judgment of the Word of God rather than allowing it to stand as the authority in our life. And then we're confused because we lead frightened lives and lives filled with anxiety and lives filled with torment. And we see big chunks of our lives, big blocks of time that seem to have been fruitless because we leaned a ladder against the wrong wall and then climbed feverishly. When God has said in the plainest of language, it's so plain, it doesn't require, you know, he said, wisdom cries out, calls aloud, pleads with you. What if you could know? You can. Look at Proverbs 2, verse 1. My son, if, you ought to circle that little preposition, if. It means there's a fork in the road. There's an option here. If you accept my words, and if you store up my commands within you, and if you turn your ear to wisdom, and if you apply your heart to understanding, that's not a one-step invitation. There's four things there. If you'll accept my words, you have to start with that. Now you have to store it up in your heart. You have to care enough about it to protect it. Jesus told the parable about the seed of the God, Word of God. When it's sown, that the devil comes to steal it, he'll do it from you. You'll catch a glimpse of something that God wants you to know, and you'll meet somebody you like, respect, that you care about, and they'll say, oh, you don't really believe that, do you? And they'll introduce the question into your heart, or they'll give you permission to distance yourself from it a little bit. If you'll accept my words, if you'll store up my commands within you, if you'll turn your ear to wisdom, and if you'll apply your heart to understanding, then, if you'll do that, then this is what will happen. You will understand. Watch this. Every good path. Can you imagine knowing which path is good and which path isn't? It doesn't mean every step on the path is going to be like fun. Because we walk through some shadowed valleys. Jesus faced temptations. Our heroes all face challenges and persecutions. But you'll know, this is the path, this is the good path. I know what the sign said because I know the markers. Amen. And if there's resistance or difficulty, I know it's temporary because this was a good path. You can know that. Wisdom will save you from the ways of wicked men. It doesn't say it'll deliver you from all wicked men. But you'll be delivered out of their ways. The ways of wicked people will touch your life. Can I get an amen? You don't need to. Yeah. But wisdom will save you from that. It will save you also from the adulteress. Adultery. Taking down the boundaries around marriage is a national pastime. It's a marketing plan. It's a profit center. It's not new to the 21st century. It's not new to us. It's not about technology, folks. They had prostitutes on the Temple Mount in Jerusalem. Because our enemy doesn't have to have new tools. The old ones work so well. But God's wisdom, if you will accept it and store it up and turn your ear to it and apply your heart, it will save you and you will walk in the ways of good men. Well, here's the punchline. Chapter 3, verse 1. They will prolong your life many years and bring you prosperity. One of the messages of Proverbs is you don't have to chase the things you want. If you will focus on honoring God, those things will find you. Isn't that amazing? Some of you are old enough to remember Indiana Jones. Before it was like a binge opportunity on some obscure cable channel. And I don't remember which episode, which one of it was, but there's one where he's running down a cave with this giant stone ball just about to obliterate him. Right? But save for the miracle of being Indiana Jones, it would have been the end of the series. Well, that image is the picture I have in mind. That big stone ball, those are the blessings of God. And they're coming after me. I can't escape them. They're going to impact my life. And I want to order my life every day so that the momentum of that thing is bigger. And then we flip and go, well, you know, Pastor, what do I have to do now? How much do I have to read? And just how often do I have to come to church in person on campus? Oh. I focus so much better when I'm at home. It's just me on my sofa with just the television, no distracting people around me, no babies crying, no ameners. Just me and my pizza. No, I want to order my life so that the blessings of God are inescapable. Amen. And if you don't know how to do that, if you really don't, you think, well, I was doing the best I knew. The best you knew is not the standard. I do the best I know with my cell phone, but I would beat that thing with a hammer if it weren't for smarter people to help me make it work. I just want to make a phone call. I don't want to upgrade it. I don't want to update it. I don't want anybody to mess with it. I know it's tracking me everywhere I go. I just want to make a phone call. Give me a black rotary dial. I don't care. I want to make a phone call. Proverbs will help you know. It's not beyond you. But you have to care about it. We have to be willing to go through the door. You have to dare to believe. You have to be willing to say, God, I will trust you. I'll put my confidence in you more than in conventional wisdom. I'll put my confidence in you more than the most celebrated academics. It used to be harder to say this. I'll put my confidence in you more than the head of the CDC or their director of the FBI. Or the leader of this group or that group. Unfortunately, trust has cratered so far. God looks very credible. But he's less celebrated. You can't choose lawlessness and ungodliness and immorality and expect the blessing of God. Even if you relabel it as compassion. You can relabel an elephant and call it a squirrel, but it won't be a great tree climber. And we're living in a world where they're relabeling things and tell you it'll be wonderful. It won't be wonderful. Reorient your life around the Word of God. And I think if I could wrap this invitation in a sentence or two, it would be willing to be a learner. And for those of us that have known the Lord a while and we have some experience and we have some God stories, that's harder because we want to believe we know all the important stuff. But folks, we're living in a time that's unprecedented. And we need to know the power of God.
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2: Welcome to another edition of the Sound of the Pacific Northwest. Luciana, I'm auditioning today.
3: You're auditioning?
2: Yes, I know we have an interview with someone that might put me into places that I always dreamed of being in.
3: What would that be?
2: Theater.
3: The theater!
2: Yes.
3: The theater!
2: Since I was a kid, I wanted to be an actor. And,
3: you wanted to be an actor?
2: No. No. But, you know, it's something that at some point in my life, like everybody else, always wanted to be famous and an actor. And I don't know if you recall this, but when we were in college, we joined a class that was acting class.
3: Yes, and I don't know how we passed, because we were terrible, Pedro. I remember we did a walk in the park. We had to do a scene, and we were terrified.
2: We were terrified,
3: and we were terrible, too.
2: But I think we got an A for that class.
3: We did?
2: I think so.
3: Oh, that's a generous teacher.
2: Enthusiasm pays off when you go to those classes. But you know, it's funny. I always thought that those kind of classes help people a lot.
3: Yeah.
2: Because those who are introverts, sometimes you get a way to express yourself, maybe socialize with other people, so you need to pretend. And yeah,
3: you know what I remember about that class? One day, one of the girls, she started talking about how her grandpa had passed, and she started crying, and we were all consoling her, and she then goes like, "I was acting," and we were like, "What?"
2: And also, what I remember is the first impression that we gave. We were supposed to step up and talk, remember, and
3: we
2: talk
3: did?
2: About something.
3: Really?
2: Yeah, that was
3: I don't
2: class.
3: Remember that.
2: Yeah, I remember that my essay was to talk about the people actually grow hair in their shoulders because that's the hair that falls from your head.
3: So they it roots like on your shoulders.
2: Outfits. They thought I was stupid.
3: Yeah, well, they were right. But yes, like Pedro said, we are talking about theater today.
2: I'm auditioning. I hope she's listening
3: to me.
2: Oh my
3: gosh. Can you find something that you can audition for? Some lines that you can read for her?
2: Let me think of it. What can I do?
3: I don't know.
2: Sopranos?
3: Look it up while I do this. So today we're talking to

0: Lily Hasenbrock, Community Services Program Supervisor and Artistic Director for Bellevue Youth Theater, and she's also a member of the One City Bellevue Core team. She is directing The Legend of Sleepy Hollow. They are still rehearsing, but it's coming out soon. Lily Hasenbrock, welcome to the Sound of the Pacific Northwest.
1: Thank you so much for having me today.
0: Well, Lily, I understand Bellevue Youth Theater has an amazing reputation. What is going to make this upcoming fall season even more special?
1: Every season is already so special regardless. We're in our 36th year here, so we're a very established program. And I'm not sure if you're familiar, but our program is committed to making theater accessible for everyone. So we're dedicated to removing barriers to participation. So our program is free for Bellevue residents, low cost for non-residents. We take 100% of the participants who audition for us, and we make sure that everybody has a part. So this upcoming season, we are focusing on the Year of Classics, which is all stories that you've heard, that you're familiar with, and reimagining them through a new lens for 21st century audiences and for this new younger generation. And we're also welcoming back many, many participants who are adults who were in the program previously or who are adults who are acting with their children for the first time. So it's really fun to get to delve into these classic stories and modernize them while still retaining that core human part of the story that made them universally accessible in the first place.
0: So by youth theater, you mean young people between the ages of 0 and 80 or 90 or 100.
1: Yes, exactly. So youth of heart, really. I mean, I think we're all Peter Pan on the inside. None of us actually ever really grows up. Adults, as my colleague would say, adults are just children plus time.
2: I want to talk about the youth. We mentioned last time on this show that kids don't dance anymore. Because they're reluctant to dance, because they're afraid they're going to be filmed. And so you don't see, like, back in the days, you know, like when we were teens.
0: Pero filmed, videoed.
2: Videos, whatever. That people, seriously, that they don't run the risk to do it anymore because, you know, they could be embarrassed by other kids or bullied. So why do you think theater could be the escapism for them to do something that they might not be comfortable with?
1: I think a lot of it has to do with the theater has always been a home for people who march to the beat of their own drum since the dawn of time. And so it has always housed people who were on the fringes of society or social outcasts who came together to make art. And so there really isn't a judgment or a stigma because in theater, you have to be a little bit strange to break out into song and to dance and to, you know, cry and scream and wail. And the theater community, the bigger you do those things, the more robustly you are welcomed and supported. So there's a kind of embracing of the strange and artistic, naturally.
2: And I think the idea of being surrounded with people of that kind, people that just feel, you know, comfortable doing this stuff, makes you comfortable.
0: Exactly.
2: So, yeah. Mm-hmm.
1: Right. And I will also say that the youth that we are seeing coming up, this new generation, are so focused on mental health and on being inclusive and accessibility. They're so fiercely and vehemently advocating for each other that there is a kind of commitment to, if you take a big risk or make a big play, essentially, you're not going to be teased. I know the internet is cruel, but when I actually am in the room with our participants and somebody makes a mistake, before I can say it's okay, they've got five friends next to them being like, no big deal. It's great. You need something? Exactly. I've got candy in my purse, you know?
0: And besides, how are you going to get better unless you make mistakes in front of other people, right?
1: Absolutely. And one of the things that I say that I fiercely believe is that everybody makes mistakes and everybody in the theatrical world or in any artistry will make a mistake. That is part of the gambit. What is important is that they know that they're pre-forgiven for any mistakes that they make. And so I tell them all the time, you're pre-forgiven. You come up to me backstage, you missed your entrance. I'm going to tell you pre-forgiven. Life happens. Mm-hmm. I have missed entrances. I have forgotten lines. I have, you know, tripped over my own feet on stage. It all happens and it's all fine. It's theater. Nobody died.
0: Exactly.
2: Well, actually, so, they do die sometimes in the theater.
1: Yes.
0: They do?
1: I think just this idea of mistakes are expected and that there is not going to be reprimand from leadership or from teachers opens up a lot of freedom to mm-hmm. take those risks and be silly. And we are often modeling being silly and making mistakes and saying, let's try an idea. Oh, nope, that did not work. And not having too much invested. We don't take ourselves too seriously as a youth theater.
0: That's important. That now, you mentioned it was the season of classics. What classics are we talking about?
1: We've got Sleepy Hollow, Oliver, Little Women, Robin Hood. We're tackling the biggest classic of them all, The Odyssey. So stories that people know and have been telling for hundreds of years.
0: And are you directing any of these?
1: I am directing The Legend of Sleepy Hollow, which is so fun because I also wrote this adaptation for our theater.
0: Oh, and I nice.
1: Am so excited.
0: What drew you to this story?
1: What I love about the original story by Washington Irving is that he doesn't really answer if the Headless Horseman was real or if it was Brom Bones in disguise. And so that in and of itself is interesting to me because fear and superstition, when I think about theatricality, I think about people telling ghost stories around a fire mm-hmm. and the jump scares and the power of storytelling and the power of a bump in the night that you can't explain or... Fear is humbling, and it's not just something that children experience. I don't know a grown-up who hasn't, you know, gotten spooked by a shadow, you know.
0: Yeah.
1: And so that idea was fascinating to me. Just as a director, as an educator, when we're staging plays, we can only control what we put on the stage. We can never control how the audience perceives it or how they interpret it. Mm-hmm. And that's a fun variable. So if I lean into that variable artistically and say, I want the audience to come up with what they think is the real version of events and give them a whole bunch of plausible endings, then that's fun because they get to really be empowered in how they experience the show. So that's one aspect of why tell this like fun, spooky story. The other thing that I really wanted to focus on in adapting it was that Katrina von Tassel, who's, you know, kind of the central love interest, is just that. She's a love interest and she has no agency. And this idea that this character is written without hopes or wants or dreams as just a conquest didn't sit right with me. So I wanted to write a female protagonist who is very alive in this world and kind of trapped by social constraints and how she figures out her way to navigate this and makes this world. So to look at this old story in a really fun, variable and theatrical, spooky way through a woman's lens. So we're not seeing it through Ichabod's lens. We're not seeing it through Brahms' lens. We're seeing it through Katrina's lens. And that is fun.
2: So now you're directing young actors. I don't know if you have directed before, maybe older actors.
1: Oh, yes.
2: So what's the difference for you? I mean, how do you change? Do you have to adjust? What do you do differently when you have to deal with kids?
1: I also have quite a few adults in my program, many of whom have been in our program for a long time. Several adults with disabilities who grew up in our program because our program, again, is committed to making sure everybody has access
2: awesome.
1: To theater.
2: That's awesome. Yes.
1: That's just delightful. So I think the youngest in my cast is 5 and the oldest in my cast is in their 60s. But the majority of them are teenagers or young people. And when you work with young people, you just kind of have to meet them where they're at. And I speak a lot in metaphors and I'm a little quote unquote cringe. I learn their lingo and, and it's a lot of laughter because I have found I've been a director and a theater educator for over 20 years. I found that when people laugh together and build a team that is grounded in joy and silliness, then when you make the ask to be serious or to try something outside of their comfort zone, they already have that established sense of safety. So I spend a lot of time in the community building of our cast and in playing games and getting to know each other. And some people, it's a pedagogical philosophy. Some people wouldn't necessarily see that as vital to making a good show or a great show. To me, that's the most important thing I can do is make a strong team. And then the result will follow.
2: Well, I mean, that's it to me. That's the idea that the city has behind this youth theater, right? Besides mm-hmm. maybe making a great show, it's just the idea of creating a bond in the society with the city, right?
1: Right. And to be creating community, especially mm-hmm. post-pandemic, we saw so many kids who only knew how to communicate digitally. And so to be able to be in a room and laugh and dance and wiggle and giggle and sing, because we have musicals as well, just these things that are communal human experiences that we've been experiencing for thousands of years together that got ripped from us, they're healing for people. Mm-hmm. And so if you teach someone, or if you allow someone to feel safe in a community, they're going to blossom into their best sense of self. I mean, essentially, our building is an incubator, and we're just helping young people find other parts of themselves that they may or may not have known, confidence or leadership skills, or et cetera, et cetera. And at the same time, the adults who are participating either with their kids or because they grew up in the program, they come to us and they're like, I didn't know I had this side of myself. I've never allowed myself to be silly. And they're learning something in tandem with their children. And to watch adults learn a skill that's difficult to them or important to them in conjunction with learning something also takes a little bit of pressure off of you. I mean, if you were learning how to write your ABCs at the same time your mother was, well, it doesn't make sense, but it would take a lot of pressure off for penmanship.
0: Right. You take 100% of everyone that auditions and you put them in place. But that probably means some people are not exactly great. So how do you balance having a good play, but also being inclusive and accepting people that might not be that talented like Pedro and me?
2: What are you talking about? Sorry, Billy. Yeah, go ahead.
1: Well, everybody has a talent. Yes. So it's finding what somebody's talent is or what brings them joy. And sometimes those things are the same and sometimes those things are different. So you can have somebody who, for example, maybe does not sing well or does not enjoy singing or dancing, but they're a great comedic relief because they can play a straight man better than anybody. Like, they just don't do sarcasm or, you know, you find the ways in which people shine. Because so many participants are new to us, we get to know them. And then the next time they audition for us, for the most part, are writing things that are in the public domain. We adapt the scripts for them. We figure out, oh, this one person would be great at carrying an applause sign across. They're really good at working the crowd, or they're great at juggling, or, you know, they really just like to stand in the back and throw fruit as a street vendor. And you find something that's fun for them and meaningful. And the longer that these participants stay in our program, they are rewarded with better and better parts as we get to know them, and they've reinvested in their community. So every time somebody comes with us, they started a smaller part, and then the more shows that they do, their continued commitment to both growing themselves and showing up for each other, then they get more and more that they tackle. So it doesn't really matter your age in our program. It's a gradual and incremental advancement.
2: Mm-hmm. You mentioned about this community that, you know, is created within the group, the actors that participate in the play. But I believe also the audience that goes to see you guys is part of this community too, right? What reaction do you get from the audience?
1: Absolutely. I think we have the best audiences. When you come see a show at BYT, I let the audiences know we do things differently. And by that, I mean, we encourage our audience to emote loudly. So if they like something, we want them to laugh and clap. But we also have them boo the bad guy. It's almost like panto in that sense of really participatory because, and we do this big spiel in front of all of our shows to let the audiences know this, that they are the final character in our play, and that the more energy they give as an audience, the better the show will be, because nobody likes to tell a joke and have it fall flat. So if the audience is really invested and, you know, Captain Hook walks out and everybody boos Captain Hook, that actor feels like, they hate me. I must be doing great. And I've seen those moments where they'll boo the bad guy and the bad guy will shush them, or and then the audience will laugh. And it's just, they are in it with us.
2: So what about you, Billy? How many years did you say?
1: I've been teaching in some capacity for over 20 years. I started performing when I was 3 years old on stage and performed in shows up until the time I was in high school. I had a professional acting career in Los Angeles and then decided I don't think I decided. I think I stopped fighting fate and my heart and really transitioned to the other side of the table, to directing and choreographing and the arts education component. I realized pretty early on in my career that I didn't care much about applause, but I really liked watching the people around me improve. Mm-hmm. And grow and find themselves or find something they didn't know they had within themselves. And so the impulse to teach was so strong.
2: And so I imagine you being on the other side, you were there, you know, trying to be that famous star. And then you realize, yeah. Oh, I'd rather be on the other side. But you deal with kids that maybe in their dreams, they believe that they could become that person. How do you deal with that?
1: Honesty is important, mm-hmm. that the performing arts industry isn't always kind, mm-hmm. professionally. There are a lot of demands, and it's also continually auditioning. If you don't love auditioning, this industry is not for you, because at best you work contract to contract to contract, back to back to back to back, but you're only getting those 8-week, 12-week contracts after auditioning. And yeah. it's a life of kind of uncertainty. So I think letting people know that truth of it, but also that you can do theater your whole life and that there are plenty of careers in arts and performing arts that are not necessarily that. So you act for something and you do this in another capacity, or you run the lights for something. I mean, mm-hmm. there's a lot of different ways in. It just depends on how a kid loves the artistry. Sometimes a child or a young person, it's not that they want to be famous, it's just that they want to work in this industry. They just want to be a storyteller. And then it's talking about, well, what part of the story do you love? Do you like writing the story? Do you like directing and like putting all the pieces together? Do you like the lights? Do you like being backstage? Do you like just, you know, being around these people? And being able to kind of steer or mentor children to embrace the parts of it that they love, because art should be fulfilling, it shouldn't be draining. Mm-hmm. And for some participants who really love performing, you know, you tell them the truth of it, and but also remind them that tenacity and grit and determination will carry them further than anything else in the world. So just have the mindset of resolve and mm-hmm. belief in yourself, and you will make a career of it no matter what you do. And there are plenty of people who work as actors continuously, but know that it's a hard road potentially ahead. But if you love it and it fills you, then don't let anybody tell you otherwise.
0: Yeah.
2: And even if you don't do it as a way of living, just do it because it's your passion and because you like it. Like the way I embrace music now, I always wanted to be a drummer. I always wanted to be the most famous drummer in the world and live as a musician. I couldn't, but I now play every weekend and I'm having a blast and I have a purpose in life. And I believe those people that love acting, they do the same. They probably cannot make money, but they have a purpose in life.
1: Yes, but also there are plenty of actors who do make money. It just looks a little bit different, you know? And mm-hmm. like, how many times do you watch a show on television or see something at the local professional theater and see the same actor and be like, oh, I recognize that face. Right. You couldn't name who they are, but they're working continuously. Mm-hmm. So mm-hmm. there's a lot of options out there, but it's about finding your joy in life.
2: Yeah.
1: And I don't care. Personally, I love theater. It's what I have done my whole life. But if I have a child who is in our program and has a ton of fun and then grows up to be an aerospace engineer, if that's what brings them joy, that's great. And I can say with my full heart that I know that when it's time for them to deliver a presentation, they will be more confident speaking
0: exactly.
1: in public because of your time.
2: Good. Yeah.
0: We are talking to Billie Hasselbrock. She is directing The Legend of Sleepy Hollow with Bellevue Youth Theater this season. When is this going to be available for the public? How can we get tickets?
1: So we open the day before Halloween. Tickets are available on our website or by calling the box office at 425-452-7155. Our website is bellevuewa.gov/BYT. And we're going to be performing Halloween weekend and the weekend following, 7 performances, including a sensory-friendly performance for those who have access needs or find traditional theater not as welcoming. So,
0: would you repeat that phone number again?
1: Absolutely. It's 425-452-7155. This quarter, between now and the holidays, we will be performing The Legend of Sleepy Hollow, Horizon Line, which we're calling a modern classic. That's a pirate story. Robin Hood, and then Annie Jr.
0: All right.
1: That's our tour between now and the holidays.
2: When we came to the United States, we wanted to do radio, so we joined Green River Community College, and we did broadcasting there. And We took a class.
0: I think a teacher told us that we would benefit from doing some theater.
2: Yeah, so we took the acting class. And of course, you know, we have the accents, and at that time they were even worse. But we were like, you know, who cares? We just did it. And we took the class, and the teacher gave us an assignment.
0: We did, what was it? A Walk in the Park.
2: Yes.
0: So I think we should audition for Billy right now, see what she says.
1: I would love that.
2: Do you know that play, Billy?
1: I do not.
0: Okay.
2: That's an old movie.
0: That's to our advantage.
2: It would happen in New York. It's a couple that meets in New York. And that's it. That's the only thing I know. I don't remember the movie.
0: I don't know if we did this scene, but let's start.
2: Okay. So again, just to set you up, they are at the park. They don't know each other. And me, Jack.
1: Who is Luciana?
0: I'm Esther.
2: So we're at the park. You can hear can you hear the birds?
1: There you go. Okay.
2: You see, we do everything by heart here. Okay, here you go. Hello, miss. Hi, miss.
0: Oh, my goodness. Yes? What is it?
2: Oh, I'm sorry. I didn't mean to startle you.
0: Startle? Why, by no means did you. You scared the holy heck out of me, is all. Yes.
2: My name is Jack. Sorry.
0: Jack, sorry? What an unusual name.
2: No. I mean, my name is It's Jack. And the sorry part is that I disturbed you. Scared the bejesus. I apologize, but I swear, you looked so darn familiar, I couldn't resist asking. Could your name be...
0: Aren't we a bit old, mister, to do that make-believe hanky-panky?
2: And scene. So, what do you think? Be frank. We don't
0: mind. That was amazing, right?
2: We don't mind.
1: I think that, one, phenomenal starting point, and two, I can't wait to see what happens if we were to workshop this sometime. I think you have great comedic instincts, and that is a wonderful starting place. Not everybody can do comedy.
2: Well, thank you. That's a compliment, I guess.
0: I kind of want to start doing theater. So what if our audience, what if they want to join the Bellevue Youth Theater?
1: Well, we have another round of auditions for 4 shows coming up in January. So come see one of the shows before the holidays and then audition in January. That will be auditions for Little Women, The Pied Piper, Hamlet, or Oliver Jr. And if you come and you don't have your heart set on one show, you can say, just give me the best part in any of those shows and we'll find you a fabulous home.
0: In case you're wondering, this is Billie Hasselbrook. She is the Community Services Program Supervisor and Artistic Director for Bellevue Youth Theater. And she's also a member of the One City Bellevue Core Team. Thank you so much for joining us today, Billie.
1: Thank you.
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5: Clouds and a little bit of sun for the rest of today. Our weather pattern looks pretty good for a while, upper 70s. Overnight will be clear, mid-50s, and then warming up a little on Sunday. Lots of sun, and we're expecting low 80s. Then we're back to the 70s on Monday and Tuesday. Should be fair. I'm meteorologist Steve Hamilton on KPDQ.
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7: Thanks for tuning in today to Bible Q&A with John MacArthur. And I'm Denny Nugent with today's question. It comes from Hebrews 2, verse 10, which says that Jesus, as the author of salvation, needed to be perfected through suffering. Now, John, we know Jesus is 100% man and 100% God. So how could Jesus, as God, need perfecting?
8: Well, of course, we also know that Jesus grew in wisdom and stature and favor with God and man. Jesus came into the world 100% man, and man arriving in the world doesn't know everything, hasn't experienced everything. He was a baby, then he was a toddler, then he was a small child, then he was an adolescent, then he was an adult. There was progression in his humanity. It was at the age of 12 that he really awakened to the fullness of who he was, and he declares that when he says, I must be about my Father's business. So to speak of Jesus' humanity is to speak of his development. And as he grew in wisdom and grew in stature physically and grew in favor with God and favor with man, as he flourished sinlessly so, but nonetheless growing and progressing, he also grew to understand and experience suffering so that he could be perfected in the sense that he would be a complete, sympathetic, faithful high priest who had been touched with the feelings of our infirmities, knew all of our pain. He was in all points tempted like as we are, yet without sin. He is the one who is perfect in every area of his humanity, including even suffering for us.
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2: 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Welcome to Seculo and happy Friday to you all. I'm Will Haynes, and we're going to be talking about the fact that Congress is out of session. They have been sent home early, as they all will be campaigning to keep their jobs in the House of Representatives, as we are only 46 days away from the midterm elections. Now, this isn't that early. They would be going home soon anyways, but Speaker Johnson decided to adjourn the House a little early because, surprise, surprise, Thomas Massie decided he would try to have one last shot at relevancy before he drifts off into obscurity without a job in the House anymore, where he introduced articles of impeachment against Secretary of War Pete Hegseth for what he said are waging unconstitutional military operations in Iran and Yemen. But that, as it were, would eat up time that is pointless. So the Speaker of the House decided, let's just go home early. Now, there are some that aren't happy about that. There are members of Congress like Representative Ralph Norman from South Carolina saying canceling yet another day of votes is unacceptable. Goes on to how many days they've not been voting and that the founders didn't envision taking this much time off and still getting paid, et cetera, et cetera. This is kind of where the country is around Congress on both sides, though, is that there is so much obstructionism between the opposite party and so many times even within the own party that they can't get an agenda through because they can't agree about what an agenda is. And that's what we're seeing here. And the Republicans in the House have had a little bit harder time coalescing than those on the left, mainly because there are much more a broad spectrum of ideas within the Republican Party. So you end up with people who were Republicans, like Thomas Massie, who seem to disagree with everything that the Republican Party is trying to get done in Congress. And it becomes obstructionism in its own party. But in 46 days, the country will decide about who controls Congress. And then at the beginning of the year,